0: by the Iranian regime, saying they'd shot down an Apache helicopter. The strikes targeted a number of areas in Iran. Iranian state media reported explosions from Bandar Abbas, a military launch site that has been used throughout this conflict for missiles and drones. Keshem Island, also critical to Iran, and Sirik in the south, right at the point at the tip near the Strait of Hormuz, a critical juncture point and clearly a critical site. The United States saying that it had been targeting air defense systems and radar sites as part of what U.S. Central Command called a self-defense operation and a proportionate response to what they called Iranian aggression. President Trump also spoke with ABC America, Laura, here in the United States, just as these strikes were being launched by America. And this is some of what he had to say. He said that these were strikes that were very important. He said it was very important to respond. They shot down a helicopter and we are responding as we speak. He said this is a response to what they did with our helicopter last night. And I believe the response should be very strong, very powerful. And that's what this one is. Iran had warned that its military would be ready should there be a US response. And the word has come in from the Iranian regime. It is Foreign Minister Abbas Araghchi who took to X not long after these US strikes started to say, despite its defeats on the battlefield, the US opted to test our determination. Our powerful armed forces will leave no attack or threat unanswered. Then he said, for the second time today, issuing a message to the United States, he said, leave our region if you want to be safe. As I said, Laura, that is the second time Abbas Araghchi had issued that sort of warning to American forces in the region. President Trump, just last night, as he returned from New York, where he'd been attending the NBA Finals, suggested that there could be a deal done with Iran in just a matter of days' time, a timeline he has used dozens of times throughout the duration of this ceasefire so far. While he's confident, at least he was last night, that a deal could be done in just a matter of days, his vice president think it might take a little bit longer.
1: I think we're going to know a lot before the midterm elections. Look, I think that the deal could happen in the next week, but the deal could also happen months from now.
2: Are the Iranians stringing President Trump along, in your view?
1: No, I don't think so. Again, I think their system takes a long time to reach consensus.
0: And Laura, as I come to you now, we are just getting alerts through from Reuters, which is citing Iranian state media saying that there have been several consecutive explosions heard in the Bandar Abbas area. That may well be a sign that the US is launching a second wave of retaliatory strikes here. There are also reports coming in from Iran's Man News Agency, citing local sources saying there's been the sound of another explosion in Sirik as well. That, the key area in the south, right at the Strait of Hormuz. So maybe we are seeing right now a second wave of retaliatory self-defense, so-called proportionate strikes coming from the United States of America.
3: Thanks for the update, Jono. We'll keep a close eye on that more accurately. You certainly will, and bring us updates. Appreciate that. Things are certainly stepping up and not winding back there. Let's bring it back home, though, because One Nation is attacking the Prime Minister over a series of broken promises and asking its supporters for money to counter Labor's donation drive. Our political reporter, Ruben Spargo, joins us now. How does the minor party claim Anthony Albanese has lied?
4: Laura, on its website, One Nation has created a list to help fundraise. It claims that the Prime Minister has lied about falling off a stage, lowering electricity prices and making changes to the CGT and negative gearing discount. The PM has consistently said on the budget changes the government hasn't lied, it's changed its position. One Nation is asking for $29 donations from supporters as it begins a campaign against the government. The minor party says the funds will be used for billboards, television and radio advertising. You can see here one of the ads carrying the slogan, "Stop Labor, Fire the Liar." It's in response to the government's recent appeal for supporters to donate $27 to help combat One Nation's rise yesterday. Speaking to skynews.com.au, Pauline Hanson argued Labor's fundraising campaign highlighted what she sees as the government's growing disconnect from voters. Quote, "I just can't believe that they are brave enough to ask poor Australians to give over their money to fund their campaigns. It's just disgusting," she said. Here's One Nation MP Barnaby Joyce on this.
5: I think there's a theme in it, isn't there? It's about basically throwing a light on what actually the Labor Party's up to. They inspired it by starting the campaign. I've put it more down to advertising right now. Whether we reach a target or not is irrelevant, but it's certainly getting the commentary and focusing back on people back on the Labor Party budget, which would have to be one of the worst.
3: Their catchphrase is "fire the liar." Is that something you can get behind?
6: Well, I think if any Australians want to see a change in government, then they are absolutely welcome to donate to a political party that can actually affect that change, and that would be the Coalition. I have a donate button on my webpage. If anybody would like to donate to me, they will be more than welcome to.
4: Laura, seemingly a shameless plug you saw on your screen before, One Nation's live tracker of its donations sitting at around $250,000. It was only at $76,000 at about 7 a.m. this morning. So climbing by thousands of dollars every minute, it seems, Laura.
3: Yeah, I think they're going to do pretty well there, Ruben, on that trajectory. We'll see. Thanks so much. Appreciate it. The life and legacy of Neil Danaher will be commemorated at a state funeral at the MCG this afternoon. We'll get to our reporter, Jim Callanan, in just a moment, who is going to be there. But we're going to take you now to Anthony Albanese. He's going to be at this event, but he is speaking live at the moment. He's at a medical centre. Right. We don't have any audio on that, so we are going to get back to that in just a moment, as soon as we hear from Anthony Albanese and start to get those questions. Okay. We are going to check in with Pete Stefanovic. Of course, he is in the United States for the Football World Cup, and he's soaking up the vibes in Venice Beach.
7: It wouldn't be a major sporting event without a little controversy in the build-up to a tournament actually starting, and that's exactly what we've got today. Firstly, there's been quite a strong reaction to the Somalian referee who was basically kicked out of the country because of vetting concerns. That's what the Americans are saying. Well, he has arrived back in Somalia today, where he was greeted by some reporters, and this is what he had to say.
8: I feel very good now. So, and I wanted to thank for FIFA for supporting me all the way, and Somali people also. So I'm very grateful for FIFA and for CAF also. So this is what I had to say.
7: Now, he was expected to be the first ever Somalian representative at a World Cup, but the Americans are standing by their decision not to let him in because of vetting concerns.
9: But what I can tell you is that anybody who's communicating with bad actors that plan harm against the United States of America are not going to be admitted entrants. And we're not going to allow a soccer tournament, no matter how big it is, to threaten Americans.
7: And it has drawn some strong reaction, particularly from former footballing greats, including the former English striker, Ian Wright.
10: It's another story. Another story about fans denied, players denied, officials denied, journalists denied, now refs. You know something, I'm laughing, but it's not funny. Is this the spirit of football? Really? You know who I feel for? I feel for the American fans who are desperate for this.
7: Elsewhere today, the Iranian Football Federation has kicked up a stink over its allocation of footballing tickets, which it says it's now not receiving from FIFA. Now, as things usually go, every nation who competes at a World Cup gets an allocation of about 8% of the capacity of a stadium. It's now claiming that FIFA's not giving them those tickets. So, in a statement released by Iran, it says depriving Iranian supporters of access to their lawful and official allocation of tickets is an action contrary to the spirit of governing international competitions and the principle of equality among participating countries. This development raises serious questions about the interference of non-sporting and political considerations in the organisation of the world's biggest sporting event. Now, Iran is subject to a travel ban and has been subject to a travel ban since last year. So the chances of anyone getting from Iran into the United States with tickets, with visas, were pretty slim. And so FIFA hasn't responded to this yet. It would be a different story for the many Iranian expats who now live in the United States, but it will be their job to source tickets somehow. Now, away from all of that, excitement is building. The teams are arriving steadily by the day now. As we mentioned, just less than 2 days to go now until kickoff for the first game. And it will be the Mexicans and the South Africans who will be kicking things off. And around town, there's a buzz that's starting to build.
11: I think people know about the World Cup and they're still getting their heads wrapped around it. But yes, there's a ton of excitement in the US.
12: Not quite a lot of buzz so far, but we'll see. Maybe Vancouver, different story out there.
13: Yeah, I haven't seen it yet. Maybe in the airport, there's a lot of Australians heading over for the games, but not here yet.
14: Some of the things the United States is doing and how it might impact teams that travel here and the setup throughout the country, it's a little concerning. We don't want that to ruin what is such an amazing event.
7: No, Australia's playing USA.
13: Yes, well.
7: You know, what do you think?
13: Go Team Australia.
7: So now, the countdown, as I mentioned, less than 2 days.
3: Well, there you have it. Pete, getting amongst things there. As I mentioned, football figures will be coming together today. And it's more than just football. Neil Danaher certainly transcended that, and he will be commemorated at a state funeral at the MCG this afternoon. Our very own Jimmy Callanan joins us live from Melbourne. This is going to be a big one, Jimmy. It's like church behind you.
15: Yeah, you said it, Laura, very much so. The MCG already dressed in honour of Neil Danaher, who will be honoured today, and quite rightly so, for an incredible legacy that he leaves after a life cut short by MND, but certainly one very well lived. Yes, of course, he starred here as a player. In fact, he was a career perhaps that went without his full potential being reached due to injury, and then later as head coach of the Melbourne Demons, some 223 games where he left a mark there as well. But it was really life after his both playing and coaching careers that we all remember so well now, because it was this inspirational fight that he took on most publicly against motor neurone disease that started 13 years ago when he was first diagnosed, but he was determined to take it head on. He had a great saying, which I will try and remember word for word, but in part it was, in the end, when it's all said and done, there's more said than done. The mark of a person is about what they do, not what they say. And gee, didn't he do plenty, Neil Danaher, despite declining health? He built an army against what he called the beast, motor neurone disease, and it continues each and every King's Birthday match here. And we saw it only a few days ago, 88,000 mm-hmm. strong, every head in the crown with a beanie on top, bought with money raised for in the fight against MND. I mean, it stretches well past the 100 million mark. I've seen figures somewhere around the 150 million wow. already raised. And I saw that incredible sum donated by a couple out of Queensland just a few days ago who attended this match. So that gives you some idea of the legacy. And just more pointedly, closer to home, this is the Herald Sun. I promised you a bit earlier, Laura, thankfully the morning showers have burned off so I can bring it out without fear of it getting all soggy and wet. But the headline simply says, "Thank you, Neil," with a lovely portrait there of Neil, some of his kids and grandchildren. Mm-hmm. It's part of an 8-page wraparound where many of the locals, both within Victoria and the AFL community and abroad, have sent their own messages, because if there was one great trick of Neil Danaher, he was so relatable. Everyone felt they knew him, and that's how he was able to take everyone along for this journey and this fight. Well, yeah. Rest easy, Neil Danaher, because whilst he fought the good fight, he can rest easy knowing that the legacy will now continue for many others who didn't know him, but they will make sure that they do continue that fight. But today, it's all about remembering at the state funeral. So you mentioned Anthony Albanese. He's at a nearby event. He'll be joining the state premier and many others, of course, Danaher's family in particular, who'll be lending their very strong weight and emotional words this afternoon.
3: Cannot wait to hear that Mr. Brightside belled out over the MCG. That will be quite a moment. Thanks so much, Jimmy. Let's take you live to the Prime Minister now. He's holding a media conference.
16: And unite, seek to unite the nation. Don't seek to divide it. What I seek to do is to bring the nation together. It's the best country on earth. And one of the things that make this the best country on earth is our population. Whether it be First Nations people who've been here for 65,000 years, or whether it be people who are recent arrivals who've come to make a better life for themselves, but also to contribute to the nation and to work hard and get ahead. That's what's built this nation.
17: You called it the One National Party, But yesterday, the Premier, Jacinda Allen, admitted for the first time that One Nation is actually stealing votes from Labor here in Victoria. Is there reason to be concerned for the November state election, and is Jacinda Allen fit to run as Premier?
16: Oh, Jacinda Allen's doing a great job as the Premier, and she's the only one with the capacity, the experience and the team to continue to govern Victoria successfully. If you look at the new hospital just up the road here, that's an example of investment. If you look at the investment around the railway station here, I've been coming to Frankston for a long period of time, and I've seen the growth that's here and the investment in services. I've been to the local sporting facilities here with Jody. I know the work that goes into local schools here as well that I visited. Jacinda Allen is someone I've known for a long period of time. She has strength, she has character, and she'll continue to pursue the interests of Victorians.
18: Is it time for her to step back, though, now that the polls show that voters have a better chance of outcome?
16: Well, I think I just answered that question. And the Premier of Victoria, when people go to an election, what they do is focus on what the needs of Victorians are. Go back and have a look at what some people were saying about in the lead up to the federal election, including you're from
18: The Herald Sun.
16: I'm sure you will be able to find one or two articles that were critical of me and my chances of re-election in the lead up to 2025. And, you know, that fair enough, people will make these comments. I think the results, though, the scoreboard showed in 2025 when people looked at these sort of policies that make a difference to people. Politics isn't a game. It's about making a difference to people's lives. That's what Labor governments do, make a positive difference to people's lives.
18: The Australian newspaper Prime Minister.
17: Labor policies, though, why would, given that Labor does have the policies that you say, why would voters be turning away from Labor to One Nation? Why do you think that is?
16: Well, you assume that that's the case. Polls, what they do is they state a view at a period of time, not necessarily when people vote. They're putting numbers on ballot and numbers in little boxes for who they actually want to govern. Quite clearly, right around the world, there is, I gave a speech about this on Friday, there is some frustration with the system and whether the system is working for people. And that's something that we're very conscious of. That's something that we're not enough to identify an issue. What you've got to do is identify a solution. What we're doing here with the health system is we identified an issue with a fall in bulk billing rates. We came up with a positive, practical, funded solution of urgent care clinics being created, 137 of them now, of tripling the bulk billing incentive, of reducing the costs of medicines, of increasing the funding for the public hospital network in consultation with every state and territory government. That's what governments do. And when people make their assessment of voting, it's up to them to determine what way they vote. But they'll determine it based upon who is in a position to actually provide solutions for challenges, which are always there.
18: The Australian newspaper reports the Allen government has sent letters of comfort to Fire Rescue Victoria and the EPA in 2024 to back them against poor financial performance. Does that show the Allen government is managing finances correctly?
16: Oh, I haven't seen the report, but, you know, the Australian from time to time. Are you from the Oz?
18: I'm from Sky News.
16: Right. You know, from time to time, I've noticed they're critical of Labor governments. That's okay, but you know, I haven't seen the specific reports.
17: Prime Minister, were you told beforehand that the US would launch fresh strikes against Iran?
16: Well, I don't comment on national security matters. What I say is, or briefings that were received, I received some briefings this morning, and one of the things I say is we continue to call for a de-escalation of the conflict. It's having an impact here. You know, one of the things that isn't on the front page of newspapers perhaps should be, is that the opposition were all saying that there would be restrictions on people getting access to petrol and fuel prior to Easter. There was a run on. People were filling up jerry cans, and people were filling up, in some cases, filling up water tanks. Very dangerous practice. They were storing them in their garage. Guess what? That was a problem. Easy to identify. We're all saying that there would be restrictions on people getting access to petrol and fuel.

0: The opposition leader, or one of the opposition leaders, Mr. Taylor, was very critical, said it's a waste of time, dismissed what we were doing there. And as a direct result of what we've done through Export Finance Australia purchasing spot purchases of cargoes, of diesel, of jet fuel, of fertiliser as well as petrol, is to make a difference for people. I spoke with Premier Li of China. We've secured jet fuel. I spoke with the ambassador to Australia from China just yesterday, confirming the arrangements in place for Australia to have access to jet fuel. And he also spoke about fertiliser. It's one of the things that we do, is engage constructively in the national interest, and that's what we'll continue to do going forward. Labor is now the only party that is in the mainstream of Australian politics that is engaged with serious solutions going forward. I look forward to continuing to do so. Before I conclude, I just say I will have the honour of being at the memorial service for Neil Danaher. He is just an extraordinary life that he led. For him, over 13 years, suffering from the beast, as he called it, motor neuron disease, is a terrible disease. We do need to continue to invest in research to find a cure. But the way that he conducted himself was, I'm sure, a great source of pride for every Victorian and for every Australian, because he led a life that was all about others. And he today, I'm sure it will be a very sombre, but also there'll be an element of pride and positivity and optimism from today's service, because that is how he conducted himself. Sorry, you haven't had one.
1: Sorry.
0: Last one.
1: I've just got some questions on housing. I'm from the Age newspaper. To what extent have short-term or Airbnb rentals contributed to the tightness of the rental market?
0: Well, they're a factor. It varies from place to place, but they're a factor. Thank you.
2: That's Anthony Albanese. He'll be heading to the state funeral of Neil Danaher a little later on today. I've got Andrew Clonell, our political editor, with us now. Really interesting question there at the end. There's a bit in that, but I wanted to get to this question about Airbnbs and this contributing to the rental housing crisis in Australia. It happens in pockets. It's quite serious. The federal government, privately, have said to me, this is a state issue. The states aren't quite yet ready to tackle it, because in this environment, it would certainly change things once again for investors.
3: Yeah, well, that's right. I mean, you know, fuel on that political fire, but I think that is an issue, but it's nowhere near the issue of letting all these people in and not being able to build at the pace required because of the lack of builders and building supplies. And what a mess that is. And that's the biggest driver, has been the biggest driver of prices, with rates going up even before the government tax changes. You're seeing prices come down a little bit, and with the tax changes may come down even more.
2: It's interesting how Anthony Albanese is dealing with the rise of One Nation, because he can no longer ignore them, the polling being the way it is. They've had an electoral win in Farrer, and it looks like they will when the state election in Victoria rolls around as well. Andrew, do you think they're banking on the timing of everything? An election's still 2 years away, people parking their vote with One Nation, people getting over the broken promises, and then them hopefully being in the position to hand out more substantive tax cuts. Is that the plan?
3: Yeah, it is. I know of 8 seats they're worried about Labor to lose to One Nation at the moment. And if you think about sort of 10 or 15 coalition seats going to them as well, they'd have a substantial presence in the parliament, wouldn't they? But we are 2 years away. Having said that, I think it's pretty obvious they're spooked. I mean, you've got this call for money to fight One Nation from the members. The entire focus, he seems to be even admitting there of his speech to the Sky News event on Friday, the economic outlook, is One Nation. Mm. And when you're talking about your opponents that much, you must be spooked by them. It's as simple as that. It's interesting, too, he's back at the Urgent.

0: care clinic talking that up and saying it's fully funded before the election, all this. Well, they've got huge deficits, they've got debt, and they left the tax part of the equation to me till now. Mm. So they did the spend in the campaign, but not the not how to pay for it. Now, they would say in the forward estimates it's revenue neutral, but it's not over 10 years. It's $77 billion, the tax package.
1: Going back to the economic outlook, well done, by the way. I hosted the event. You did all the hard questions. I thought it was notable, yes, the mentioning of One Nation without mentioning One Nation part of the speech. I also thought this was the first time that I've seen Anthony Albanese really revved up on reform. It seems like Jim Chalmers has rubbed off on him because I don't think he's shown any signals in the past that he really wants to be, you know, this massive reforming prime minister. Mm. When do you think he made that switch?
0: Well, I think it's definitely...
1: He's got a
0: second. I think there was an intention before Bondi because he was going to address the press club and probably start flagging it there, and that got delayed. But he took a while to finally make up his mind. But it also feeds into this thing I speculated on Peter Credlin's show last night. Maybe he's looking to retire next year, which no one in Labor politics believes me. But I just think, how do you go to another election and every day you're asked, what's your broken promise this time?
1: I thought he would have had a better answer by now as well. Still going this, you know, we changed it. We came to a different view.
0: What else can you say?
1: Look at what's happened in Copacabana. I got sent this this morning by one of our viewers. They're giving out stickers and they're finding all these speed limit signs, 50, convenient, and it's got a picture of Anthony Albanese and lies below it. And it says... not one truth there at the bottom. And the 50 is, of course, in reference to before the last election, he was asked about negative gearing, once again, by you and our reporters. And he said, for the 50th time, we're not going to change it.
0: Yeah.
1: Tells me, you know, I'm not saying this campaign's going to change everything, but I think it's going to be harder to get over that perception than they think at this point.
0: Yeah, or maybe they're starting to realise. I mean, 94 seats and the fact they got away with the stage three tax cuts change when that was such a blatant sort of fib would give you a lot of confidence that you can get away with pretty much anything,
1: wouldn't
0: it?
1: And I think they did get away with that, and I think they still continue to get away with it.
0: That was popular.
1: It was popular, but it was also... yes, but they're trying to address what stage three tax cuts would have done now. You know, the stage three tax cuts is in the name because one and two were already done, and that was for lower income earners. Stage three was meant to tackle that bracket creep at the higher end. Mm. And they're saying, by doing that, they're essentially telling people on $180,000 a year or less, just a little bit less, that they're rich. Those people living in Sydney, paying these massive mortgages when they've just lost equity in their home, certainly don't feel rich at the moment, and that's a risk, right?
0: There wouldn't be too many. There'd be about 10% of those people who vote Labor, and that's what they were banking on, 10 to 15%
1: sure,
0: who vote Labor.
1: What I think this budget has shown, Andrew, that there's still an aspirational voter, that they might not be earning that much right now, but they hope to be. You know, so that annoys them.
0: Well, I just think about when I was saving for a house deposit and I had my money in shares. And when you think about that and think about the capital gains tax hit now, if you were to go and buy shares, you know, now or after the change comes into effect, it shows how it actually hits young people. And if young people are wise to that, the whole narrative falls down. Because how else do you build wealth when you're young? Oh. You save money in the bank, or apparently they buy these things called ETFs now. You might know more about that than me, Laura.
1: Or you buy into the market.
0: Yeah, you buy into the market and that goes up. So a lot of young people do that in order to get the house deposit. And now these guys are saying we're going to tax you double on that, you know, minus inflation. But if you're only holding them a couple of years, how much inflation do you get off?
1: Well, one of the examples of that, I think, that we're living through right now is that young people, the government doesn't understand this, but business certainly do, that, yes, young people are investing their money in stock markets to create wealth in order to buy a home, so that the order of things has changed. And the best example of that is SpaceX, the IPO. Who's Elon Musk going after here? younger investors, retail investors. He's already captured that.
0: Is that worth throwing some bob at, Laura?
1: Oh, if you've got it. I don't know.
0: Yeah, no, I've got a mortgage.
1: I mean, it's a big though, right? So, I mean, it's, I think $130 a share. It's not cheap. But it's a big
0: bet. It's almost a Starbucks in America, according to our conversation earlier.
1: Well, that's right. it's a big bet. I mean, this is not financial advice. I don't know. But, you know, if you... I haven't read the whole prospectus, but I've read some articles around it. He's asking people to invest in something that doesn't actually exist, and a lot of people can't even get their heads around existing at the moment. So that's the risk in it all. And then you've got competing IPOs with Anthropic and OpenAI as well.
0: Yeah.
1: And these are multi-trillion dollar companies, you know.
0: Well, it's just that the capital gains tax, I mean, they reckon they couldn't just do it on property. You know, because that would skew the market again. But if they'd just done it on property, I think younger people would be more inclined to go, well, you know, that's fair enough. But what about our shares, et cetera? Now, the Labor MPs are all out there saying we're going to auctions and there's less investors bidding. So they're trying to push that message out. But you can see in the poll numbers the budget hasn't helped them. And there's more homeowners than not in Australia. There's about 6.2 million homeowners or something. Mm. So if you're doing something which you say could drive prices down, that's not going to work for you either. It's a tough one.
1: I spoke to Deb O'Neill about this just yesterday, and every time there's a negative gearing story, her name is always in the paper because she and her husband have negatively geared dozens of properties over the years. I said, will it change your behaviour? She said, oh, well, I'm at a different stage of life, so no, I'm not going to sell those existing homes.
0: Yeah, I got rich already.
1: well, yes. But she says, well, younger people will. I just don't see how that is going to happen because younger people investing in homes want to create wealth as well.
0: It's just such an... I read today someone wrote, you can break promises these days. I don't think that's true at all. It's such an egregious breach of election promise.
1: Yeah.
0: I just don't see how you get away with it, and I don't see how you get through the next campaign after it.
1: Well, I think you can break promises, but when they look and feel sneaky, like this one does, and there's not a good answer as to why they didn't take it to an election because they didn't have the guts to, I mean... wouldn't have got 94 seats, Andrew.
0: This is how they would have... No, they wouldn't. This is how they could have got away with it, by the way. They could have done what they did with Stage 3 and gone, in 2028, 29, we're giving you this tax cut with this money. It's completely revenue neutral. But it looks like a clear revenue grab. And even if you say, well, in 2028, they promised tax cuts. I mean, people aren't mugs. How cynical does that look? Oh, we won't give you the tax cuts until the election. Mm. So that's the only way I feel you could have got away with it politically, if you said, we're doing this so we can give you tax cuts. They haven't done that except for a $250 payment, which, pays half your quarterly electricity
1: bill. And is it really reform? And when they're raising about $8 billion from the CGT negative gearing changes and it's costing them $6.4 billion to give every worker $250 a year.
0: Over 10 years, it's a net $77 billion to the budget. Which is just a revenue grab. So fair enough over the forward estimates of next 4 years, but over 10 years, it's quite significant.
1: He wasn't willing to look at consumption tax either, was he? He's like, nah.
0: No.
1: Or too hard.
0: Yeah,
1: too hard.
0: Well, the states get that money. We want the money.
1: I mean, if you've got a responsibility for doing something, you've got 94 seats and a lot of Labor MPs, premiers in power, why not?
0: Well, Howard.
1: It's all about timing.
0: Well, don't forget John Howard, 96, gets 90 odd seats, calls an early election in 98, says, here's the GST and you get income tax cuts. So here's my package. So he could have done that. He could have called an election next year with some proposal. And instead he just doesn't take it to an election, says, oh, well, times have changed. I have the right to do this. Something's got to happen with housing in this country. Nowhere is there in the budget papers a sign this is the solution. Mm. To the expense of housing in this country.
1: Nope, it is not. Anyway, Victorian election will be spicy and fun too.
0: Yeah, well, it's just going to get rolled. I mean, you said you might ask me about it. I've been trying to find out about it without success. But it does seem to me if they were to change this close to an election, it's June, it's November, that would be a disaster, really. You've almost got to just go through and take the hit. A new leader needs a year, not 4 months. We'll see.
1: And who would take that hit?
0: Ben Carroll.
1: Suicide, really.
0: Yeah.
1: Yeah.
0: All right. Well, I suppose if you had a chance of being 4 months as Premier, but I've seen this happen with people like Christina Keneally and they just end up getting wiped out, you know. I just think the only thing is the split in the vote and where the preferences go, because otherwise you'd just say the Liberals are a lay-down Mazeer if One Nation weren't such a presence, wouldn't you? And that there's an it's time factor. But voters seem to think it's time, but they don't know time for what? Mm. Time for a protest with One Nation or time for a Liberal government? The Liberals haven't convinced them.
1: Nope, they certainly haven't. Well, that's the view from us here in the cheap sheets at Cheap Seats. We'll see you soon, Andrew. Well, two of Australia's major banks believe the RBA's next move will be to cut rates, but the cuts won't come until at least April of next year. Ed Boyd joins us now. It's CommBank and NAB. They both believe the RBA have finished their hike cycle.
2: Look, that's the good news. I mean, right now, interest rates are back at 4.35%, the level they were a couple of years ago when the RBA started to cut rates. So we've got CBA and NAB in the past week coming out with these new forecasts. It's all due to the economic numbers that came out last week showing Australia's economy slowing down a little bit, not growing as much as expected. We've seen the unemployment rate get to 4.5%, probably going to go a touch higher over the next few months as well. So things like that are all contributing to this slightly weaker than expected economy, which is taking the pressure off the Reserve Bank. Here's CommBank's view. You can see the market pricing is the blue line. The market actually thinks there will be another rate hike in the next few months, probably around the around November, there might be another rate hike. However, CBA is the red line there. They're expecting two cuts around the middle of next year. We go to the next slide. We can show you NAB's prediction. And you can see they're expecting a rate cut in the second quarter of next year. NAB expect one cut. CBA expect two rate cuts. I expect we're going to see more of the big four banks and other economic forecasters starting to get this view as well. Let's just have a look at the ASX 200. The local market's been trading for about 40 minutes now. You can see it's up in the green again. It's had a couple of bumpy days this week, up and down. Right now, up half, up 0.3%. Technology stocks have been under pressure. I think they're bouncing back a little bit this morning.
1: Nice one. Love to see it in the green. All right, let's talk about Bunnings. Taking a big bet on AI.
2: Yes, so there's a big investor day right now from Wesfarmers, the big Perth-based conglomerate that not only owns Bunnings, but they've got other groups like Officeworks as well, and a big chemicals fertiliser business and lithium in WA, and a healthcare business. So they're a big, big company. They employ hundreds of thousands of Australians, and they're really going big on productivity and improving productivity in their stores, particularly in Bunnings, which has been their big revenue driver for the past decade or so. It's just become a real behemoth of the business. And they're going to be using AI a lot more. The strategy document today mentions productivity 20 times. It's a 90-odd page slideshow. The CEO, Rob Scott's speaking at the moment in Sydney. But basically, it's to do with things like improving the layouts of stores, improving the customer experience, having these AI chatbots to help staff. So there's a whole bunch of things that they're now going to be doing and focusing on to improve productivity. Here's the Wesfarmers shares over the past 12 months. You can see the big fall in the middle of the screen is the war in Iran kicking off, because obviously it's pushed up costs. They're obviously, they use a lot of transport to transport things around the country, and with oil prices high, it's really hurt them. But if we go to today's share price, we might be able to see that today, the reaction to the strategy doc and betting big on AI, they're up. They're getting back towards $82 a share. They're almost $100 about a year ago. So big strategy day today from Wesfarmers, picking up on the AI story. Lots of other companies are doing it as well, Laura.
1: Lovely. Thanks so much, Ed. Good to get an update
2: Thanks,
1: from
2: Laura.
1: You. We'll speak soon. A quick break on the program. When we return, we're going to speak to the Property Council. I'm going to ask about this central claim from the budget. Will it boost housing supply? Will more people get into their homes? That is a central question. We'll pose it next.
3: Sky News will be back after this short break.

0: Sky News will be back after this short break.
1: Welcome back. Well, we know Labor's controversial budget tax changes have been rushed through the lower house, that they'll now go to a two-day Senate inquiry to be examined further. Business and property groups have criticised the changes to CGT and negative gearing. One of those groups is the Property Council, which has made a submission to the inquiry. Its Chief Executive Mike Zorbas joins me on the program now. Mike, great to see you. What's your central concern here about the legislation and what it's trying to do?
2: Look, the Property Council is a forward-looking organisation. We're all for tax reform. Think, you know, a bigger GST with better safety nets across the board. But this is not that. What these budget measures that are going to be considered by the Senate next week boil down to is a great big tax hike, Laura. And the fact is, when you're talking about losing 8,700 homes, when you're talking about $9 a week rent increases, and when you're talking about construction job losses of about 3,800, the case has not been made for these tax hikes at a time when supply should be first, second and third of our national priorities.
1: Yeah, I mean, the central claim here is that this budget from Labor will allow more people to get into their own homes, and it will mean that investors are investing into new property. But if those vacant blocks of land aren't being made available for people to develop on, for, you know, projects to get out from underneath that red tape, it's really not going to work, is it? Is there any evidence that is speeding up?
2: It's going to be very challenged. And, you know, the fact is this, the terminal value of those investments really does matter. When you sell that house as an investor to someone else, you want other investors to be in that market, obviously, in order to secure the total value of your investment. That will no longer be the case under these changes. Clearly, we're opposed to the bills. If the Senate does decide to pass them, at the very least, they've got to keep grandfathering, and they've got to make a really strong effort to carve out new supply. We don't yet know whether that will be beneficial in the scheme of people's thinking, but we would hope at least that that'll be a least bad outcome. But I do want to return to the fact that at the end of the day, these changes are really about where the money comes from. As the Treasury Secretary said the other month, the money's got to come from somewhere, and that clearly illuminates what's driving these changes, because they aren't the first or biggest tax reform changes that you would make to the national tax structure if you had a magic wand. This is about a lack of belt tightening over previous years and a need, really, I think, as a nation to do more of that. We've seen what happens when you let go of your belt in Victoria, huge debt that's got a multi-generational impact. Okay. We don't want that happening at a national level. And I think, you know, we've got to be very careful about introducing changes which will damage housing supply in order to fix a few holes that would be better addressed by fixing expenditure.
1: And big changes, particularly when it comes to tax, change behaviour. That is what they're designed to do. But the timing of political decisions like this is everything, and it's happening in an interest rate hike cycle. So that has certainly contributed to confidence in the market, and life, if not just the property market, is a confidence game, absolutely. Labor keep on telling me and citing people like Harry Triguboff, who say there's been more inquiries from investors about how to get into new builds. Is that what you're hearing from your members?
2: No, it's not, interestingly enough. But at the same time, you know, there will be a multi-month workout of some of these issues in sales suites across the land. We're certainly not seeing a positive impact on auction clearance rates or commencements at this stage, and you wouldn't expect to either. I mean, I travel around the country on a regular basis. I talk to all of our members, and who are they, Laura? They're the 1.4 million people that are employed in property. These are the leaders of those businesses that really make a difference to that employment pool and to the creation of not only new housing, but new industrial and commercial assets that our cities really need. And what they're telling me is they're not only worried about these changes, they're also worried about the stuff that's coming down the line on trusts, which obviously goes to the heart of how a lot of these businesses are structured for very legitimate purposes, as the budget papers themselves acknowledge, in order to structure the next deal that they make after the current one in order to properly employ the maximum number of people that they can. And so that uncertainty goes to exactly, you know, your concern about market confidence. It's not just about the confidence of the buyer out there. It's about the confidence of the people that are investing in new projects around the country. Could be commercial, could be industrial, certainly will be residential.
1: Mike, thanks so much for your time. I will speak to you soon, no doubt.
2: Indeed. Thank you.
1: Meantime, NASA has revealed the crew for Artemis 3, a retired Marine, a Euronaut from the European Space Agency, will make up part of the four-man team.
3: One more round of applause for your Artemis 3 prime crew.
4: Mission specialists Andre Douglas and Frank Rubio, pilot Luca Parmitano, and commander Randy Bresnik are set to launch in 2027 on the Artemis 3 mission. They will be taking a critical step toward putting boots back on the moon.
5: This test flight will enable us to prove we can carry out highly choreographed operations with our partners across hardware, interfaces, software, propulsion systems, and life support elements.
4: NASA's partnership with commercial companies was on full display.
3: Think about how many spacecraft will be in orbit at the same time, from Dragon, Shenzhou, Soyuz, possibly Starliner, Starship, and Blue Origin landers. This seems like the very beginning of Earth's first Starfleet to me.
4: This mission has been complicated by the recent launch pad explosion of a Blue Origin rocket, the same type of rocket that is supposed to take one of the lunar landers to space.
6: We're making excellent progress on the investigation and pad cleanup. We've redoubled our efforts and are moving forward.
4: Artemis missions keep getting increasingly complex as NASA builds a foundation for the first crewed missions to Mars.
3: We wish you Godspeed on the journey ahead. You carry the fire of exploration from generations past, the confidence of this agency and the support of this nation, and the dreams of millions who will be cheering you on.
4: NASA plans to land astronauts on the lunar South Pole during the Artemis 4 mission. It's scheduled for launch in 2028.
1: There is Artemis 3. That's how it is shaping up. And this has just come to my attention. Chris Minns channeling Donald Trump.
7: I have caught wind of your Trump impersonation.
8: Nothing screams democracy like the UFC. When the founding fathers came to our country, they knew that in 250 years, we would have the UFC. They're eating our cats. They're eating our dogs.
1: Well, there you have it. Chris Minns didn't know he was spending his spare time impersonating Donald Trump, but there you are. The two certainly agree on UFC. That's probably where the agreement ends, though, I might suggest. On that note, thank you so much for your company. Newsday is next. Don't go anywhere.
0: Sky News will be back after this short break.

0: The US launches new strikes on Iran after the downing of a military helicopter. Unrest on the streets of Belfast after a violent stabbing attack by a Sudanese asylum seeker.
1: Please, please, let the PSNI, let the police do their job.
0: One Nation launches its own donation campaign drive seeking support to oust Labor.
2: If they want to give us a free kick in front of the Post to talk about what a terrible job they're doing, then we'll take it.
0: The life and legacy of Neil Danaher to be commemorated at a state funeral this afternoon at the MCG.
3: Another wet day ahead across the southeast, tracking out gusty wind and cooling temperatures. 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
4: Live on Sky News Australia. 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
0: The United States has launched strikes on Iran after President Trump accused the regime of shooting down one of his military helicopters. Washington correspondent Jonathan Kersley reports on the volatility in the Middle East.
5: Donald Trump vowed to retaliate, and he did. The US launching strikes on Iran after claiming Tehran shot down one of its Apache helicopters. The two pilots survived and were reportedly rescued by an unmanned US Navy vessel. Within hours of Donald Trump's pledge, US Central Command announced strikes had been launched, described as self-defense. Its statement also adding, the mission is a proportional response to unjustified Iranian aggression. There were explosions reported in Bandar Abbas, Keshem Island and Sirik in the south as the US targeted air defense sites and radar systems. President Trump spoke with ABC America, telling them, I think it's very important to respond. They shot down a helicopter and we are responding as we speak. This is a response to what they did. They did with our helicopter last night, and I believe the response should be very strong, very powerful, and that's what this one is. Al Jazeera cited an Iranian military source who claimed perhaps the strike on the Apache helicopter wasn't deliberate, but now Iran is very much firming up its language. Foreign Minister Abbas Araghchi says, despite its defeats on the battlefield, the US opted to test our determination. Our powerful armed forces will leave no attack or threat unanswered. Leave our region if you want to be safe. After returning from the NBA Finals in New York City, Donald Trump was touting the possibility a deal with Iran could be struck in a matter of days. But it's a timeline he has used dozens of times since the April ceasefire was announced. His vice president, J.D. Vance, has been part of the American negotiating team. And while he also believes a deal could be close, says it could take a little more time.
6: I think we're going to know a lot before the midterm elections. Look, I think that the deal could happen in the next week, but the deal could also happen months from now.
7: Are the Iranians stringing President Trump along, in your view?
6: No, I don't think so. Again, I think their system takes a long time to reach consensus.
5: And that is a timeline that would not sit well with President Trump, who has been trying for weeks to find a way out of this conflict. And with Republicans facing a big midterm election test in November.
0: Jonathan Kersley there in Washington. Meantime, in Northern Ireland, protests have erupted across Belfast after an asylum seeker was filmed allegedly stabbing a man in the street, a 30-year-old Sudanese national, arrested and charged with attempted murder. The UK's Home Office confirmed the man had been granted leave to remain, Britain's equivalent of permanent residency. Demonstrations have set alight bins and vehicles in the country's capital, as well as several residential properties and businesses. Emergency crews deployed to multiple scenes across the city as authorities attempt to curb the unrest.
8: Every corner we turn, almost, we are seeing these pockets of violence. We're on McMaster Street in East Belfast, where you can see the fire crews behind me are working to put out a blaze in a house here, this compact terrace row of houses. And you can see as well a vehicle has been completely burnt out here. This is what we are hearing is one of multiple properties that have been set alight tonight in a series of acts of violence. I think it's interesting to note as well, earlier this all started just off this main road with the bus being lit after the bins set those on fire. Then we saw up on Shanklin Road some more bins set alight there. Now we've seen houses set alight, which is obviously extremely disturbing and has been condemned by the First Minister here in Northern Ireland, accusing them groups of masked men going around and setting on fire family homes. So extremely worrying scenes here on the streets. Fire crews here in Belfast are continuing to work to put out. Described this fire by Michelle O'Neill here as nothing to do with community. This is outright thuggery. That's the words of Michelle O'Neill tonight. You know, as I've been describing throughout the evening, as we've been seeing across the city, there are pockets of violence. The heavens have opened in the last half an hour, really torrential rain. I think the police will be hoping that that has cleared some of those crowds who had gathered. But this has not been just one central group of a very large crowd. We've seen 100 or 200, 300 people gathering, many of them wearing balaclavas, not to be identified, gathering at different parts of the city. We saw that bus, as I say, set alight earlier this afternoon. That was just round the corner here. Now we're hearing of houses. The rain has now eased, but they will be hoping, of course, that people will go home now and try and heed that advice to not come out on the streets and cause this sort of chaos.
0: We've got some breaking news now. Police have laid 19 new charges against the Bondi gunman, Naveed Akram. Outside the court, his lawyer refused to comment on reports. The alleged terrorist would try to defend himself by arguing his father had brainwashed him. Caroline Marcus is at the court in Sydney where the case was briefly mentioned. Caroline, what did Akram's lawyer say?
9: Naveed Akram's lawyer would not be drawn on reports that his legal defence would centre around claims that his father, Sajid Akram, had coerced him into carrying out the country's worst terror attack. Now, the older gunman, Sajid Akram, was killed in that massacre targeting a Hanukkah event at Bondi Beach on December 14, in which 15 people were killed, the youngest victim, 10-year-old Matilda B. 9 newspapers reported sources they have claim that Naveed Akram is laying the groundwork to blame his father for the massacre and that he'd often be found in his cell crying. Will his legal strategy be to say he was brainwashed by his father?
10: We're not entertaining any chat about that at the moment. I think it's not appropriate that we do discuss any type of strategies or things like that.
9: When does he intend to enter a plea?
10: There's still a fair way to go. There's still a brief to be served. There's still a lot more brief to be served. So until that time comes, we're really not in a position to enter any pleas.
9: Has he been found crying in his cell?
10: I don't have any instructions in that regard.
9: Police today formally laid 19 new charges against Mr. Akram, bringing the total number he's facing to 79. Those new charges include 10 counts of shoot at with intent to murder, 2 of cause wounding or grievous bodily harm to a person with intent to murder, and 7 of discharging a firearm with intent to resist arrest.
10: Not surprising. He was sort of aware of it on the last occasion. But a matter of this magnitude, it's not unusual for charges, additional charges to be laid. So it's a process now that we've got to follow.
9: Prosecutors were granted another 9 weeks to complete their brief of evidence against him. They say they're still reviewing 230,000 CCTV images and having to go through numerous devices belonging to Mr. Akram and other people. The case will return to court on June 29.
0: Caroline, thank you. One Nation is attacking the Prime Minister over a series of broken promises and asking its supporters now for money to counter Labor's donation drive. Political reporter Ruben Spargo in Canberra. Ruben, the minor party, it's returning fire with fire.
11: That's it, Kieran. It wants to raise $1 million and it's around 31% of the way there. It's asking its supporters for a $29 donation. It says the money will be used for advertising on billboards, radio and TV. We can show you what one of its online posts looks like here. It says, "Stop Labor, fire the liar." It's in response to the government's recent appeal for supporters to donate $27 to help combat One Nation's rise. Only yesterday, speaking to skynews.com.au, Pauline Hanson said, quote, "I just can't believe that they are brave enough to ask poor Australians to give over their money to fund their campaigns. It's just disgusting," she said. Barnaby Joyce was asked about this earlier.
2: I think there's a theme in it, isn't there? It's about basically throwing a light on what actually the Labor Party's up to. They inspired it by starting the campaign. I've put it more down to advertising right now. Whether we reach a target or not is irrelevant, but it's certainly getting the commentary and focusing back on people back on the Labor Party budget, which would have to be one of the worst.
11: We can show you here on its website, One Nation has created a list of what it alleges the Prime Minister has lied about. It claims the PM has lied about falling off a stage, a reduction in electricity prices and changes to CGT and negative gearing. The PM has consistently said on the budget changes the government hasn't lied. It's changed its position. Anthony Albanese commenting on the donation drive this morning.
12: We do ads all the time. We do ads all the time because we have supporters. And what we do is we ask our supporters to provide support.
11: Kieran, I'm not sure if you're planning on driving around Copacabana anytime soon, but if you are, you might spot these stickers which have popped up on speed signs across the central coast of New South Wales, where the PM recently bought a house, mind you. They read 50 lies and include the words zero integrity and not one truth. So someone out in the Central Coast community, Kieran, trying to be a little bit creative.
0: They are indeed. Thank you, Ruben. We'll talk to you soon. Coming up next, we're live to the MCG ahead of this afternoon's state funeral for Neil Danaher.
4: Sky News will be back after this short break.

0: Welcome back to Newsday. Let's go live to the former Labor Cabinet Minister, regular on Newsday, Joel Fitzgibbon. Joel, great to see you. This tit-for-tat on the donations front, Labor saying they're going to have a donation campaign against One Nation returning fire today, all in the context of One Nation taking the lead on the primary vote. What's your overall assessment of where we are? We're, less than half a year away from the Victorian election, less than a year away from the New South Wales election, but 2 years away from the federal election. So various milestones or signposts along the way. What's your take on where we are right now?
1: Well, Kieran, we are watching a political dynamic that none of us ever thought we'd see, and disruption like no one could have predicted. Although, somewhat immodestly, I would say I've known something is coming for a long time now, and I've been warning of it. Just last night here in my hometown, it's not just polls. There was a One Nation town hall meeting, and it was full to the rafters. There is something very dynamic happening in electorates all across the country, and it really is game on. And I'll make the prediction again that One Nation can't continue to grow forever. The time will come when they'll hit somewhat of a wall for two reasons. One, there'll be more media scrutiny on their policy proposals, and two, there is great distrust in our political institutions at the moment, and at some point One Nation becomes not an answer to the problem but part of the problem. But how long that takes is the unknown. Will that be before these state elections or after these state elections, or indeed will it be before the federal election or after the federal election? No one knows, but there is a fair chance. I think it's now very likely that One Nation will still be strong for all of those election campaigns.
0: That it builds momentum rather than dissipates. That's the question, the conundrum. Does it build? Does it dissipate, exhaust itself? I know you are a big fan of Dan Repicoli, your successor in the seat of Hunter, that you played a huge part in him becoming the member for Hunter. You respect him, you like him. Is he, and the popular figure that he is, enough? Can can even he hold back the tide of what you saw last night with that full to the rafters meeting of One Nation and the momentum there?
1: Well, the Labor Party is very lucky to have Dan Repicoli in Hunter. He's an excellent sitting member and a great campaigner. And I would say the same thing of Patterson MP Merrill Swanson just next door. But that's not to say that they shouldn't be taking the One Nation threat seriously. One Nation almost knocked me off in 2019. And if that's possible then it's possible in 2028 as well. So they'll be campaigning hard, no doubt, and they'll need to campaign hard because this is a very serious threat.
0: When I look at the events internationally and just waking up to this news out of Belfast, the violence erupting on the streets, a Sudanese asylum seeker charged with attacking a man in his 40s in Belfast, and then it's just led to huge backlash, fires, homes of those migrants targeted of that community. And then just this fierce debate again about migration, which erupts off the back of it. It helps boost the Farage party. It helps boost that campaign on immigration with that party already ahead. And I ask you this in the context of what's clearly driven the One Nation vote. There was a huge spike in the One Nation vote off the back of the Bondi massacre. There's no doubt about that, Joel.
1: Yeah, that's right, Kieran. Social cohesion is fraying right across the Western world, and we're not exempt from that here in Australia. But whether it's immigration, climate change policy, cost of living, taxation policy, whatever it might be, all this stuff is underpinned by a loss of faith in government and government institutions, and therefore a lack of trust in those systems. So it's lack of trust that drives, lack of trust in the current system, which drives more than anything one nation's vote. So the major political parties, as we knew them, will need to find ways in their policy pronouncements and their narratives to rebuild trust. What I've picked up in recent years is an extraordinary level of distrust in the voting system itself, in particular the preferential voting system. You know, people used to say to me, they'd raise a policy issue with me and they'd preface it by saying, look, you'd probably know more than me, but they don't say that anymore, Kieran. They are very confident in their policy positions, and many of them are very confident that the voting system is not fair. They don't like the preferential system. Now, I used to teach the school kids, well, you know, if someone gets three votes and another person gets three votes and the third person gets four wins on first past the post, but six don't want the person who got four. Now, I always argued for the preferential system, that one way of building trust in the electorate would be electoral reform. New South Wales has had optional preferential voting since 1980, Kieran. It's something the government should examine. People don't trust the system. And, you know, the Labor Party would have won on a pure first-past-the-post system in 2025. They would have easily won, I would expect, in an optional preferential system. So it shouldn't be a threat to the incumbent government. But it would be a big statement in response to the many who have just lost trust in the political system, the electoral system, and, of course, our political institutions. If people want to distribute preferences, well, they'd be free to do so. But if they don't want to do that, Kieran, if they just want to put a one next to someone's name, they should be entitled to do so. And I think that would be not just a rebuilding of trust in a practical sense, but it would send a powerful message that their concerns have been heard.
0: Interesting thought today, Joel. Thank you on that. I'll talk to you later in the week. Appreciate it.
1: Thanks, Kieran.
0: The life and legacy of Neil Danaher will be commemorated at a state funeral at the G this afternoon. The AFL icon died aged 65 after an extraordinary 13-year battle with motor neurone disease, spending more than a decade raising awareness and huge funds in search of a cure. Jim Callanan joins us live from the iconic MCG as we remember an iconic Australian, Jim.
2: Very much so, Kieran. Hello to you. Inspiration as well. That's a great two words to describe Neil Danaher, and they will be doing that in spades today. As you can see, it's dressed in his honour today after his passing a fortnight ago, and they're already lining up because this is an open event, the state funeral, open to the public, and they will be coming in their many thousands to honour a man who did lead us all in this battle against what he called the beast, motor neurone disease, first diagnosed with it 13 years ago. But instead of playing the victim, Neil Danaher took it head on and has carried us all along for this fight against a disease with no cure at the moment. But that is the continued legacy now for Neil Danaher. And Fight MND, this marvellous organisation now that has continued to grow and invested some $140 million already, Kieran, in the last decade into research. We are now at the frontier in the world of leading the fight against a cure against MND. That will certainly be remembered today, but also the man himself, a loving husband and father of four, a great friend to so many and ever so relatable to the common person in the street. That was one of the tricks of Neil Danaher. You felt like you knew him. And that was how we all got carried along for this ride. Because this is a fight that's transcended

0: In time for the D's to be out there training, because he'd be wanting them to be coming cherry ripe ahead of the finals. Like, he was always focused on his footy, and his great love was being at the G and seeing the passion and the energy of that game. But I think more than anything else, he'd just love his whole family together.
1: And Jim, Danaher's death comes at a time when there's a lot of uncertainty around the world, a lot of negative stories. He has been an uplifting story for so many of us over the years, and understandably, it's being felt, his loss, his passing, and his legacy far beyond the AFL community.
2: Yeah, very much, and I guess it just underlines that this is the disease that certainly does not discriminate. We've seen just recently Jai Arrow, the former rugby league player at age just 30, the South Sydney Rabbitoh forward and Queensland representative, diagnosed with MND in recent months, and now he starts his incredible health challenge as well, invited down by the AFL to toss the coin on the King's birthday match just a few days ago here at the MCG. So, and that he's one of about 20 or 30 that would have been diagnosed around the nation in just the last 2 weeks since Neil's death. So it does underline the length and breadth of this insidious disease and how this fight and the legacy of Neil, a tree that's been planted by his hard work and brave, courageous, inspirational fight, but in the shade of which he will never sit. But hopefully his dream will be there for others who have to suffer through this disease, that there is hope. There is a cure, they hope, coming down the line, but certainly a lot of research already along the way. So not too far away. As you can see, the queues now is getting ever longer with the gates about to spring open for the public to come through. The State Premier will be joined by the Prime Minister, Anthony Albanese. Jan Danaher, her children will be here, of course, as well, to remember a father and a husband taken far too early. And I'm sure there'll be many a tall tale told, because if there was anything that Neil Danaher loved, it was certainly a good time and a joke. That's just a shame he's not here to celebrate with so many people.
1: Indeed, what a tribute for him and to him. Thanks, Jim. And you can watch Neil Danaher's state funeral live right here from 1 p.m.
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1: New South Wales has set up camp on the Central Coast. 1 week to go until game two of Origin series at the MCG. Let's go live to Wyong, where the rugby league reporter Cody Kaye is covering the Blues team. Cody, great to see you. All eyes on Mitchell Moses as he's trying to overcome that hamstring injury.
4: Yeah, good morning to you, KG. All eyes on that million-dollar hamstring of Mitch Moses. Obviously, look, he did it in the lead-up to game one. It kept him out since then. He hasn't played a single game of footy. And by the time game two rolls around at Wednesday next week, he won't have played for a month. So it is the most watched body part here on the Central Coast. I can tell you that much as the Blues go through their paces here this morning. And what is their first real hit out? You couldn't miss the fact that he wasn't training with the main group. He was away on his own warming up. And you get the feeling that if you're doing that, then you're really not 100%. Laurie Daly, the Blues coach, has come out and said that for Mitch Moses to play on Wednesday night, Wednesday week, he's got to train at close to 100% tomorrow night. What we saw today, you kind of have to think he's not there yet. And you go back 12 months ago, Mitch Moses, in the lead up to game two, suffered a calf injury, was ruled out of the rest of that series. So unfortunately for Mitch, he's had a bit of bad luck when it comes to Blues camps. But certainly, look, they need him to be out there. He's got one of the best kicking games in the competition. And you do get the feeling that the Blues are prepared to give him right up to the last minute. But soft tissue injury is notoriously difficult to get over. And this is what Hudson Young, his Blues teammate, had to say about it.
5: I think he'll be training a little bit, full train on Thursday from what Mitch has said, and hopefully he's my half and he'll be ready to go.
6: Is it a concern?
5: His leg?
6: Yeah.
5: I'm not too sure. Seems that every camp at the moment is a concern for Mitch, but he'll be fine. He'll get through training and ready to roll.
4: KG, the other real storyline here is the omission of Homoliola Koatu, not just from the starting side, but named as the 20th man. He won't play in game two unless there is an injury. And look, given that he's been the most damaging forward in the NRL by some margin this season, it certainly came as a shock to many observers as to why you would drop Homoli. In a lot of ways, he was one of New South Wales' best in-game one. He's been replaced on the edge by Dylan Lucas, who hasn't been lost on many, that Dylan Lucas plays exclusively on the left edge. For Newcastle, he's going to be played on the right edge here for

0: New South Wales, a completely different player to Homoli Olakau'atu. So Laurie Daly has gone, instead of for the X Factor, he's gone, I think, for somebody that he feels will give him in the 80th minute what he gets in the first minute from him. But look, given that Homoli was only told on Monday that not only would he not be playing, that he'd be in the 20-man jersey, he's certainly done everything he can to keep his Blues teammates up and rallied around them. He was one of the last to leave a signing session yesterday, and despite the fact that he's got to be hurting, doing everything he can to put the team first.
1: Yeah, to be honest, he's been great. It's tough for someone like Homoli, and he's been in such amazing form the whole year, but his reaction to it has been unbelievable, and I think that speaks a lot about him as a man. And yeah, it's just great to still have him in camp. He's a really good person to have around, and he's still keeping his positivity high. So it shows that he values the team, and yeah, it's great.
0: Yeah, so I mean, there's a couple of fascinating selection storylines throughout this series. It wouldn't be Origin without the kind of drama that always just seems to pop up. And of course, game two down at the MCG, Kieran, where the Blues, it's almost like home away from home for them. They've got a hell of a record down there. Won the last four and they've won five out of the last six in total. So it's a big week for both of these sides. But I think given New South Wales probably got away with one in game one, it's the biggest comeback in Origin history to be down 20-0 and somehow produce a result, albeit against 12 men. They know they've got to be a whole lot better if they're to wrap up the series down in Melbourne next Wednesday.
2: They do indeed, Cody. Thanks. Can't wait for that. Lots of sport around the World Cup starting too. And after the break, we're live to Janie Seal, our regional correspondent. She's previewing an event in Cairns today, the Future Cairns event. Stay with us.
3: Sky News will be back after this short break.

0: Today, News Corp Australia is hosting the Future Cairns Towards 2050, bringing together political and industry leaders with the aim to make Cairns the most livable regional city. Let's go live to that beautiful part of Queensland and Australia now, our regional correspondent Janie Seal. And Far North Queensland, it's one of my favourite places in the world. I absolutely love it. What are some of the main talking points there today, Janie?
1: Oh, Kieran, I have to agree with you there. It's absolutely amazing, isn't it? North Queensland, Cairns here with a population of over 175,000 people. And a lot on the agenda today, Kieran, including defence, increasing skills, jobs, and also health. One of the big ticket items, in fact, is on health. And there is a $1 billion expansion to the big public hospital here. And joining us, we have Lena Singh, who is the CEO of the Cairns and Hinterland Hospital and Health Services. Lena, you're going to be on a panel today with opposition leader Stephen Miles. So what will you be discussing? Because $1 billion sounds a lot.
2: Yeah, look, $1 billion is a fantastic investment for us in health as well as the people of the far north. Today we'll be discussing how that impacts not only the health services, what it means for greater accessibility and more contemporary care for the people that are, across a huge region here. We actually look after a region that's twice the size of Tasmania, so it is a massive geographical area. On top of that, we'll be talking about job creation, the knowledge economy, really diversifying our economy into that knowledge space for the AI, the automation, the digitisation, that will actually then be, things that will contribute to the future solutions of healthcare.
1: Because it is an interesting time, isn't it, in the world, and you mentioned AI and technology and jobs as well. With that $1 billion expansion, not only jobs in the health industry, but construction as well, I would imagine.
2: Absolutely. We're looking at, over 3,000 jobs contributing to this project over the next 5 years. And we'll be able to get some more ancillary jobs from that, because there'll be a lot of businesses that will be contributing to the construction and the supplementary side of things to make sure that our construction workers are housed and looked after and fed and all those sorts of things as well. So it's really exciting.
1: It is an amazing place here, and Kieran is agreeing with us as well. But, it's so close to other areas across the globe, and we've spoken to so many people over the last 24 or so hours about the international airport. And, in fact, it brings up to 50,000 visitors a day in peak time. So that's got to have an impact on the hospital as well.
2: Absolutely. It's a beautiful place to live. So anyone that wants to look for a job in the health service, come on up. But, we're right on the Esplanade there, and the airport absolutely is a really busy international airport, and those 50,000 people, absolutely, they do need their health care, and so they come to us for all of their needs. Plus, of course, there's the cruise ships that come in every so many days a week as well, so we're quite a busy tourist place during the dry months.
1: Now, we spoke before, you're from New Zealand and you've lived here for how long? What made you move to Cairns?
2: Oh, look, I've been here for almost 4 years now, so you go from a 20 degree summer to a 40 degree wet season here. It's an interesting transition, but during this time of the year you cannot beat it. It is beautiful outside. It's you've got a roof on the backyard, you've got the rainforests on the backyard. I mean, really, who can brag about having some of the world best facilities around you? So that's what brings me here.
1: Absolutely, Lena, thank you so much. Kieran, yes, so you nailed it in the start here. It's absolutely beautiful, and speaking to so many people over the last day, most of the people were saying paradise. They love it. They want to live here. And, it's just fantastic. And we're really looking forward to hearing from our speakers. We've got Adam Giles. We've also got the Deputy Opposition Leader, Jared Bligh, and so much more. We'll chat to you soon.
0: Good on you. I'm transporting myself there, I feel like. I'm getting a bit of the warmth through the TV. Lovely to see those images. Thank you, Janie. Talk to you soon. Now, state and federal governments have announced a second $105 million bailout for Nurstar's Port Pirie and Hobart smelters. Aspen Blomfeld is live with us from the Hobart site. Aspen, workers have been calling for federal assistance since the most recent package. It expired only recently, didn't it?
3: Yeah, it did, Kieran. The state and federal governments provided a $135 million injection for Nurstar's Port Pirie and Hobart smelters last year. That expired at the beginning of last month. Today, the federal government was back in town to announce a second bailout, $105 million for the ailing smelters. Here's a breakdown of that funding. $62.5 million coming from the federal government, $35 million from the South Australian government, and $7.5 million from the Tasmanian government. This injection will allow the smelter to continue operations through the end of 2026, while NerStar conducts a feasibility study into the future of both sites. As I mentioned, the Minister for Industry and Innovation, Tim Ayres, was in town this morning. He says that these smelters are vital for national sovereignty. He suggested that China is deliberately driving down the price of copper, lead and zinc on the international stage. And he even took a not-so-subtle swipe at the previous Liberal government over the closure of oil refineries and other industrial sites a few years ago.
4: Well, we have turned the ship around. Under the previous Liberal governments, manufacturing flooded offshore. The auto industry closed. Smelters closed all over Australia. The plastics industry closed down. Nothing happened in the gas sector to restore Australian competitiveness in energy terms or in electricity terms.
3: Kieran, this funding announcement saves around 800 jobs at the Port Pirie smelter in South Australia and an additional 600 jobs here in Hobart, thousands more employed indirectly. We heard from both the Tasmanian Premier, Jeremy Rockliff, and the South Australian Premier, Peter Malinauskas.
5: Because at the end of the day, this is about not only our national sovereignty, not only the importance of this major industrial to the state and the links to essential government businesses such as TasRail and TasNetworks, but most importantly to the people it affects on the ground.
6: The smelting operations in Pirie employs over 800 people plus 500 contractors. So there's a lot of people who are very dependent upon the smelting operations in Port Pirie. It's fair to say, you know, the smelter in Port Pirie is the economic engine room of that town. So
3: here, and this funding expires at the end of the year in NerStar, while they're refusing to rule out additional requests for more funding.
0: Aspen, thanks. Coming up next, NASA unveils the crew for its next moon mission.
7: Sky News will be back after this short break.

0: Welcome back to the program. Let's go live to the former Deputy Prime Minister. He's a coalition frontbencher, Michael McCormack, Shadow Minister for Water and Veterans. Michael, thanks as always. I had Joel Fitzgibbon on earlier this hour, and he was telling me that there was a One Nation town hall meeting in Cessnock last night in the seat of Hunter, packed to the rafters last night. He says it's real and it's a challenge that Labor can't underestimate. When you see it with its primary vote above the two major parties or traditional major parties, what's the reaction from someone who's been around politics as long as you?
1: Oh, well, there's a lot of dissatisfaction. There's a lot of disenchantment out there, Kieran, and people are looking to park their grievance with somebody who's speaking the same language as they are. It's easy to say what's wrong. It's easy to identify the problem. It's a lot harder to enact policies that are going to fix the cost of living crisis, to fix the immigration issue. It's easy to put it on a Corfloot poster for a by-election when people really didn't want to go to an election in Farah just 12 months after the general election. It's easy to get a grab on the 6 o'clock news, drop a swear word in there, but it's a lot harder when you're around to enact policies that fit in with the frameworks of making sure you are a responsible government. And so it's going to be an interesting Victorian election, of course, the New South Wales state election next March, and then, of course, in 2 years' time, probably, we're going to have another federal election. We've got 2 years federally to ensure that people know that, from my point of view at least, that the coalition are the party's choice, that have the policies to get rid of bad Labor governments.
0: Now, we saw with the Farah by-election, I noticed there was a relentlessness there from you, but also from Matt Canavan, from Bridget McKenzie, to show up, to be there day in, day out, probably knowing you weren't going to win. I think, if you know, in all honesty, you probably knew you weren't. But what you needed to do, correct me if I'm wrong, is say that you will show up and you are there for the long haul, so that if and when that the One Nation surge dissipates or goes off the rails, however you want to describe it, yep, that you are there and a known quantity. Is that a fair way to describe it?
1: Yes, it is, Kieran. We had an outstanding candidate in Brad Robertson, somebody who had served the Australian Army and defeated Australians for 29 years. He certainly made sure that with the Cancer Care Centre at Albury Wodonga, that it was front centre of the community. But you have to turn up. You can't just turn up and run. That's what Labor did. That's what Labor certainly did show up. And people, when they did come out to vote, they didn't have that Labor choice. And for those steady, faithful ACP supporters down in Farah for many, many years, really a real chance of winning a seat for a quarter of a century, even though they had obviously been represented during those last nine elections that Susan Lee had won. They weren't given the opportunity to vote for a Labor candidate. I don't think that's the way you should go. You should turn up. That candidate, myself and others, we all showed up. We all put forward credible policies. Yes, One Nation won the vote this time, and good luck to them. But we'll certainly keep showing up for regional Australia. That's always done. We've done for 100 years. That's what we'll do.
0: I've got to let you go. The audio is not great, but our viewers can just stick with me. My apologies for it, but I just want to give you a quick answer, Neil Danaher, and your reflections on a great Australian. I know you knew him well. You're going to the MCG now.
1: Yeah, son of the Riverina. What a marvellous Australian. We're going to give him a great send-off. It's going to be a celebration of his life and of the 13-year fight that he made against that insidious motor neurone disease. I'm sure the MCG will be packed out as it always is. And today they're going to be cheering on, but also it'll be a sombre experience for a wonderful Australian who will always be remembered for the dogged fight that he showed against MND.
0: Yep, well said. Absolutely a great Australian, isn't he? Thank you for making the time today. I'll talk to you soon.
1: All the best.
0: Michael McCormack now. Health officials in the Democratic Republic of Congo are hopeful an increase in community workers will help deal with the expanding Ebola outbreak. There have been staffing shortfalls in areas including contact tracing, allowing cases to spread.
2: The World Health Organization says Ebola contact tracing in the Congo is below its target, but it has improved. Africa's CDC said contact tracing is uneven, with 78% reached in Bunia, the epicenter of the outbreak, but 0% in some other health zone.
3: The preventative measures that they have given us are to wash our hands regularly and avoid physical contact with customers.
2: In nearby Uganda, officials have closed the border with Congo. The Ugandan government is committed to sending almost 100 health professionals to help its neighbor manage the disease.
4: We hope address the cases in Congo, because that's where the hotspots are.
2: Uganda also has an isolation center set up. So far, officials there have been able to keep the virus largely contained.
5: My message today is an advocacy to all countries, not only to Uganda, to continue investing in preparedness. When we prepared, we detect early, we can respond quickly, and we can save more lives.
2: The U.S. has said no American Ebola patient would be allowed to return home. Instead, they will be quarantined at a facility in Kenya until they're healthy. Kenyans are upset, and police there continue to clash with protesters near the airbase where the facility is being built. Officials remain focused on quick treatment to improve recovery.
6: Patients can recover if they get the medical support they need.
2: So far, Kenya has not recorded any Ebola cases.
0: NASA has revealed the crew of the Artemis Mission 3, a retired Marine colonel and a Euronaut from the European Space Agency to make up part of the four-man team.
7: One more round of applause for your Artemis 3 prime crew.
8: Mission specialists Andre Douglas and Frank Rubio, pilot Luca Parmitano, and commander Randy Bresnik are set to launch in 2027 on the Artemis 3 mission. They will be taking a critical step toward putting boots back on the moon.
9: This test flight will enable us to prove we can carry out highly choreographed operations with our partners across hardware, interfaces, software, propulsion systems, and life support elements.
8: NASA's partnership with commercial companies was on full display.
10: Think about how many spacecraft will be in orbit at the same time, from Dragon, Shenzhou, Soyuz, possibly Starliner, Starship, and Blue Origin landers. This seems like the very beginning of Earth's first Starfleet to me.
8: This mission has been complicated by the recent launch pad explosion of a Blue Origin rocket, the same type of rocket that is supposed to take one of the lunar landers to space.
11: We're making excellent progress on the investigation and pad cleanup. We've redoubled our efforts and are moving forward.
8: Artemis missions keep getting increasingly complex as NASA builds a foundation for the first crewed missions to Mars.
10: We wish you Godspeed on the journey ahead. You carry the fire of exploration from generations past, the confidence of this agency, and the support of this nation, and the dreams of millions who will be cheering you on.
8: NASA plans to land astronauts on the lunar South Pole during the Artemis 4 mission. It's scheduled for launch in 2028.
0: The hunt for a bear that forced the closure of dozens of schools north of Japan's capital has concluded. The black bear was spotted near a park before more than a dozen other sightings. Aerial footage shows hunters capturing the bear after tranquilizing it with a dart gun. But another bear filmed chasing people in Fukushima last week. It's still on the run. It's time for a look at the weather. Here's our meteorologist, Marina Newman.
12: Ongoing rainfall continues for the southeast. Melbourne, high of 19 this afternoon, but diminishing wind. 18 in Hobart, 23 for Sydney Siders, as well as 23 in Brisbane and the Gold Coast. Ongoing coastal showers targeting that southeastern coastline, plus ongoing heavy falls from southern Queensland through New South Wales as the cold change begins to sweep across the region, clearing out into our Friday.
0: Stay with us on Newsday. We'll have the details on the new offences Bondi gunman Naveed Akram has been charged with. That breaking news next.
13: Sky News will be back after this short break.

0: The US launches new strikes on Iran after the downing of a military helicopter. Unrest on the streets of Belfast after a violent stabbing attack by a Sudanese asylum seeker.
1: Please, please, let the PSNI, let the police do their job.
0: One Nation launches its own donation campaign seeking support to oust Labor.
2: If they want to give us a free kick in front of the post to talk about what a terrible job they're doing, then we'll take it.
0: The life and legacy of Neil Danaher to be commemorated at a state funeral in the next couple of hours at the MCG.
3: Another wet day ahead across the southeast, tracking a gusty wind and cooling temperatures. 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
0: Thanks for your company today. The United States has launched strikes on Iran after President Trump accused the regime of shooting down one of the US military helicopters. Our Washington correspondent Jonathan Kersley has the latest.
5: Donald Trump vowed to retaliate, and he did. The US launching strikes on Iran after claiming Tehran shot down one of its Apache helicopters. The two pilots survived and were reportedly rescued by an unmanned US Navy vessel. Within hours of Donald Trump's pledge, US Central Command announced strikes had been launched, described as self-defense. Its statement also adding, the mission is a proportional response to unjustified Iranian aggression. There were explosions reported in Bandar Abbas, Keshem Island and Sirik in the south as the US targeted air defense sites and radar systems. President Trump spoke with ABC America, telling them, I think it's very important to respond. They shot down a helicopter and we are responding as we speak. This is a response to what they did. They did with our helicopter last night, and I believe the response should be very strong, very powerful, and that's what this one is. Al Jazeera cited an Iranian military source who claimed perhaps the strike on the Apache helicopter wasn't deliberate, but now Iran is very much firming up its language. Foreign Minister Abbas Araghchi says, despite its defeats on the battlefield, the US opted to test our determination. Our powerful armed forces will leave no attack or threat unanswered. Leave our region if you want to be safe. After returning from the NBA Finals in New York City, Donald Trump was touting the possibility a deal with Iran could be struck in a matter of days. But it's a timeline he has used dozens of times since the April ceasefire was announced. His vice president, J.D. Vance, has been part of the American negotiating team, and while he also believes a deal could be close, says it could take a little more time.
6: I think we're going to know a lot before the midterm elections. Look, I think the deal could happen in the next week, but the deal could also happen months from now.
7: Are the Iranians stringing President Trump along, in your view?
6: No, I don't think so. Again, I think their system takes a long time to reach consensus.
5: And that is a timeline that would not sit well with President Trump, who has been trying for weeks to find a way out of this conflict. And with Republicans facing a big midterm election test in November.
0: Protests have erupted across Belfast in Northern Ireland after an asylum seeker was filmed allegedly stabbing a man in the street. A 30-year-old Sudanese national arrested and charged with attempted murder. The UK's Home Office confirmed the man had been granted leave to remain, Britain's equivalent of permanent residency. Demonstrators have set alight bins and vehicles in the country's capital, as well as several residential properties and businesses. Emergency crews have been deployed to multiple scenes across the city as authorities attempt to curb the unrest.
8: Every corner we turn almost, we are seeing these pockets of violence. We're on McMaster Street in East Belfast, where you can see the fire crews behind me are working to put out a blaze in a house here, this compact terrace row of houses. And you can see as well a vehicle has been completely burnt out here. This is what we are hearing is one of multiple properties that have been set alight tonight in a series of acts of violence. I think it's interesting to note as well, earlier this all started just off this main road with the bus being lit. after the bins set those on fire. Then we saw up on Shanklin Road some more bins set alight there. Now we've seen houses set alight, which is obviously extremely disturbing and has been condemned by the First Minister here in Northern Ireland, accusing them groups of masked men going around and setting on fire family homes. So extremely worrying scenes here on the streets. Fire crews here in Belfast are continuing to work to put out. Describe this fire by Michelle O'Neill here as nothing to do with community. This is outright thuggery. That's the words of Michelle O'Neill tonight. You know, as I've been describing throughout the evening, as we've been seeing across the city, there are pockets of violence. The heavens have opened in the last half an hour, really torrential rain. I think the police will be hoping that that has cleared some of those crowds who had gathered. But this has not been just one central group of a very large crowd. We've seen 100 or 200, 300 people gathering, many of them wearing balaclavas, not to be identified, gathering at different parts of the city. We saw that bus, as I say, set alight earlier this afternoon. That was just round the corner here. Now we're hearing of houses. The rain has now eased, but they will be hoping, of course, that people will go home now and try and heed that advice to not come out on the streets and cause this sort of chaos.
0: That's Dan Whitehead reporting in Belfast. We'll have more on that story a bit later, and some local analysis really on that issue of social cohesion. Let's turn our attention now to some breaking news out of Sydney. Police laid 19 new charges against the Bondi gunman Naveed Akram. Outside the court, his lawyer refused to comment on reports the alleged terrorist would try to defend himself by arguing his father had brainwashed him. Caroline Marcus is at the Downing Centre Court, where the case was briefly mentioned today. Caroline, what did Akram's lawyer say?
9: Naveed Akram's lawyer wouldn't be drawn on those reports that his father was the one to coerce him into carrying out the worst terror attack in Australian history. Now, Sajid Akram was the older gunman who was killed by police during that massacre at a Hanukkah event at Bondi Beach in December, in which 15 people were killed, the youngest victim 10-year-old Matilda B. Nine newspapers reported its sources claim that Naveed Akram is planning to base his legal strategy on claims that his father had brainwashed him and that he'd also often be found crying in his cell. Will his legal strategy be to say he was brainwashed by his father?
10: We're not entertaining any chat about that at the moment. I think it's not appropriate that we do discuss any type of strategies or things like that.
9: When does he intend to enter a plea?
10: There's still a fair way to go. There's still a brief to be served. There's still a lot more brief to be served. So until that time comes, we're really not in a position to enter any pleas.
9: Has he been found crying in his cell?
10: I don't have any instructions in that regard.
9: Police today formally laid 19 new charges against Mr. Akram, bringing the total number he faces to 79. Those new charges include 10 counts of shoot at with intent to murder, two of cause wounding or grievous bodily harm to a person with intent to murder, and seven of discharging a firearm with intent to resist arrest.
10: Not surprising. He was sort of aware of it on the last occasion. But a matter of this magnitude, it's not unusual for charges, additional charges to be laid. So it's a process now that we've got to follow.
9: Prosecutors have been granted an additional 9 weeks to prepare their brief of evidence against him. They say they're still reviewing 230,000 CCTV images as well as numerous devices belonging to Mr. Akram and other people. The case will return to court later this month.
0: Caroline, thanks. One Nation is asking its supporters for money less than a day after Pauline Hanson criticised Labor's recent donation drive. Political reporter Ruben Spargo is live with me. And how much has the minor party raised so far?
11: It wants to hit $1 million, Kieran. And according to the party's online tracker, it's so far reached $430,000. It's asking supporters for a $29 donation so it can use the money to fund advertisements against the Labor government on TV, radio, and billboards. We can show you here what these ads look like online that are running out today to try and attract donations. They carry the slogan, "Stop Labor, Fire the Liar." It's in response to the government's recent appeal for supporters to donate $27 to help combat One Nation's rise. Only yesterday, speaking to skynews.com.au, Pauline Hanson said, quote, "I just can't believe that they are brave enough to ask poor Australians to give over their money to fund their campaigns. It's just disgusting," she said. Barnaby Joyce was asked about this on Sky News earlier.
2: I think there's a theme in it, isn't there? It's about basically throwing a light on what actually the Labor Party's up to. They inspired it by starting the campaign. I've put it more down to advertising right now. Whether we reach a target or not is irrelevant, but it's certainly getting the commentary and focusing back on people back on the Labor Party budget, which would have to be one of the worst.
11: We can show you here on its website, One Nation has created a list to help fundraise. It says that the Prime Minister has lied about falling off a stage, a reduction in electricity prices and changes to CGT and negative gearing. The PM has consistently said on the budget changes the government hasn't lied. It's changed its position. The Prime Minister was asked about these donations earlier.
12: We do ads all the time. We do ads all the time because we have supporters. And what we do is we ask our supporters to provide support.
11: Kieran, Joel Fitzgibbon, the former member for The Hunter, told you a short time ago that in his seat overnight, a town hall was held, a One Nation town hall, and it was packed. So I'm sure the current Labor member, Dan Repicoli, is well aware of the One Nation threat in that electorate.
0: Yeah, they've got to take it seriously, Ruben. Thank you. Coming up next, Australia's new emergency alert system barely passes its first test.
4: Sky News will be back after this short break.

0: Welcome back to the program. Let's get some local reaction out of this developing story in Northern Ireland. We've seen several hours of protest in Belfast, violence on the streets, many fires, residential homes targeted after a Sudanese national was charged with a devastating stabbing of a man in his 40s in Northern Ireland. Let's bring in for some local reaction to this on the issue of social cohesion. I want to bring in the chair of the Parliamentary Joint Committee on Intelligence and Security, Raf Ciccone. Raf, great to see you as always. But I wanted to talk to you today on this issue of social cohesion, because you see what's erupted in Belfast around issues of migration and so on off the back of that incident. I wanted to get your reflections on it. What do you make of that? Because it's not something that is exclusive to Northern Ireland. We've seen it right around the world, including in this nation.
1: You're right, Kieran, and sadly, you know, seeing the horrific images overnight, particularly when we're waking up this morning to see on our TV screens. Firstly, I sort of feel for the victim and the family, and also take my hat off to the people who came in to help him. No doubt the police will have an investigation about the causes that led to that individual undertaking that horrific and gruesome attack against one of the citizens there in Northern Ireland in Belfast. But quite frankly, you know, we've had a discussion in this country around the need for calm, for national unity, particularly when there are worldwide events that are occurring right now and for many months and years around social cohesion. And it's so important and been a centrepiece about the conversations that the government has been having for some time now. As you know, we've set up a Royal Commission into anti-Semitism and social cohesion, and we're looking forward to the recommendations later in the year from that process. But what is important is the government is determined to stamp out this behaviour. We've got to get down and tackle the root causes of why people decide that it's okay to conduct these horrific attacks against one of their own, against other citizens, other people in our society. And, you know, it's not just a unique problem in Australia or in Northern Ireland, or it's unfortunately we are seeing a lot more of these cases around the world. And, you know, part of the funding mechanisms that the government has undertook in the recent budget was about tackling radicalisation, you know, whether it's through our counter-terrorism and violent extremism strategy and pouring $106 million into that and funding programs that help tackle these type of behaviours. We've got to get down to and understand the root causes about why people do what they are doing. And sadly, I think a lot more younger people are now being captured in this. And what we are finding is that we need to do a lot more and to educate the youth about their behaviour, because quite frankly, it is a concern and governments around the world are trying to tackle this problem.
0: When you look at the community that's been targeted, the migrants in apparently what looks like the focus of this this retaliation or retaliatory attacks, this driven in part by a social media push for an uprising against migration, against immigrant communities that was really publicised, generated momentum online. This is obviously not a new phenomenon, Raf, something that our agencies have had to grapple with for many years.
1: Look, that's right. And, you know, we've increased funding to our agencies. I mean, our agencies as a whole, our intelligence community has had an increase of around 31%. ASIO, for instance, has had an increase of 37%. But sometimes money isn't always the solution here. What is the problem is about trying to educate people about their behaviour. You're right to say that people are now using online platforms. And as you know, we've introduced laws to ban people under the age of 16 from access in certain platforms. There is a lot of you know, power and modern technologies about spreading mis and disinformation amongst our community. And unfortunately, the events that have occurred, people are rightly angry about what has happened. But I think also people need to just step back for a moment, let police do their job, let the authorities do their job. We need to understand why is it this individual did what they did. Just because you know, there's a colour of skin does not mean that people should jump to conclusions. just because the individual is an asylum seeker should also not allow people to jump to conclusions. Having said that, this is not understating the events that have occurred, but I think it's important that we have to allow the authorities to do their job first, because otherwise we are going to get a repeat. And if we are going to go around, you know, targeting certain members of our community, like what happened here in Melbourne, in Sydney, against the Jewish community, you know, we are going to have a repeat of these events, and we just need calm. And the Prime Minister in this country has said many times, including the Chief of ASIO, we need national unity, we need national calm at the moment. We need to work together to stamp out this behaviour. It's not because people are from a migrant community. Many migrants love Australia. In fact, most that I know, including my own family, love this country. You know, but the moment we start targeting individuals without understanding the root causes is the moment that we're going to run into all sorts of other problems. And quite frankly, we need to ensure that social cohesion is a centrepiece of that. And that's why the government's continuing to work with everyone to make sure that we continue to have a society that is reflective of modern-day values, that believes in a rule of law, and also respect. And unfortunately, we're not seeing that at the moment in some quarters.
0: How do you grapple with the rise of, you look at the Farage Party, for example. I mean, that's going to generate more interest, you would imagine. They've certainly got a lot of support in the UK right now, largely off the back of immigration issues. Now, One Nation here is on the march. And again, their approach on border security and migration, the polls suggest that most, they've got the highest level of support of any political party, Raf.
1: And since, you know, coming to office, the government has ensured that migration levels have actually dropped. I mean, they're dropped by around 45% in night migration terms. We are tackling people who do the wrong thing. If you don't share our values, the government's been very clear, we don't want you in this country. And I appreciate that polling, is indicating there's a lot stronger support for One Nation, predominantly from the right side of politics. But that's not to say that governments of either persuasion should be dismissive or not acknowledging that there is a shift, and certainly there is. But what is important is to focus on delivering for working people at a time where cost of living is high and people are really feeling it at the moment, particularly at home. The government's main focus here, as we indicated in our budget and in the previous budget, is to make sure that we continue to put downward pressure on cost of living and to support working families. I mean, unlike One Nation, who continually vote against packages that the government puts up that supports people on minimum wages or award wages or protecting workplace rights, they have a track record of actually voting against those positions. And unfortunately, as you'd see, in recent times, they can't even articulate what the housing policy is. You know, it's a party that is making policy on the run, and I think they need to be called out. And unfortunately, we are dealing with a situation where they are cannibalising the Liberal Party's base, and even the Liberal Party doesn't even know which way it's going. You know, are they Arthur or Martha here? And some wanting to do a preference deal, and some others are coming out today, like Tim Wilson, saying, no, we don't.
0: Labor's got to take
1: a much more cautious approach around how we deal with it.
0: In terms of your own voter base.
1: I think everyone needs to take it seriously, but we're also determined and focused on the working people. And we are focused on the voter. We're focused on the population and the community that puts us into government. I mean, the moment we talk about ourselves is the moment that we are going to get distracted. And that's why the government is steadfast focused on what it can deliver for the people.
0: Raf Ciccone, Senator and Chair of the Parliamentary Committee on Intelligence and Security, thanks for joining us. I know events offshore in Belfast, but certainly reverberating around the world. I appreciate your thoughts today. Thanks.
1: Thanks, Kieran. Have a good day.
0: Australia's new emergency alert system has barely passed its first test. It's designed to give up-to-date warnings in case of a natural disaster or terror attack. Our senior political reporter, Trudy McIntosh, was there at the first trial in Canberra's West.
2: The new AusAlert system struggled on its first stress test here in the ACT. There's clearly still plenty of work to do before the emergency alert system is rolled out nationwide. At 10:30 a.m, mobile phones in the area not turned off or on aeroplane mode were meant to receive the test alert. Some did, Some didn't.
3: Any second now.
2: Others took 15 minutes to come through, including for the minister.

0: up quite significantly.
1: In July, a national test is planned for Monday 27. At 2 p.m. on the East Coast, noon in the West, all compatible devices will be sent the critical alert at the same time.
2: We weren't testing phones, we're actually testing the system. So the system's worked because it's got to the location. Now, they'll just be doing some stuff around testing, further testing now with feedback today.
1: The aim is to have the system up and running across the country by October.
3: Trudy McIntosh there reporting the life and legacy of Neil Danaher to be commemorated today at a state funeral at the MCG this afternoon. The AFL icon died aged 65 after what was an extraordinary 13-year battle with motor neurone disease, spending more than a decade raising awareness and a huge amount of funds in search of a cure. Jim Callanan is live from Melbourne for us today. Jim, this is a wonderful tribute to a wonderful Australian.
4: It certainly will be, Kieran. I'm joined by David Zita, our AFL reporter down in Melbourne, as we continue to remember the life and legacy of Neil Danaher. And David, just a few days ago at this very venue, 88,000 plus spectators tuning out for Big Freeze 12, the fight against MND, something that Neil Danaher made his personal battle against what he called the Beast. It just seems a little bit sombre and strange that we're back just a few days later to actually farewell the man that dug the well and has created such an enormous battle against MMD and raising so much money and awareness. But so it does continue with, you can see the crowd on the stage in readiness. They've come in their thousands already. Thankfully, the showers have cleared, but this will be quite an emotional day as we get to celebrate a life very well lived, but are ultimately cut short by that insidious disease.
5: Yeah, it will be a fantastic service, you would imagine, with just no shortage of names here to pay their respects to a man that has, I think, captivated and touched the lives of many Australians, and including the majority of whom never would have met the man. So what he stood for was just so much bigger than football. And we see, you know, Anthony Albanese, the Australian Prime Minister, will speak. Jacinta Allen, the Victorian Premier, will speak. There'll be family members as well who will pay their respects and recollect about the man that Neil was over the journey. And there's certainly no shortage of stories, I think, to tell across both his time as a football player and a coach, and then also clearly the bit that's, I think, meant the most to many has been his work with MND. Given 27 months to live, he fought for 13 years. And I think he'll win the fight, to be honest, eventually. It's just going to be a matter of when they find this cure for the disease that's taken so many lives and continues to, including Neil's. But the legacy and the foundation he's laid, many will build upon it in the coming years. And I think today is just going to be an absolute spectacle just to pay respect to one of the greatest men, I think, that the country's produced.
4: That's a good point you make, because I guess many of your generation probably know Neil Danaher better for what he's done in this fight against MND, despite making his name in the game as first the player, maybe a career unfulfilled due to injury, but then certainly as a coach, taking a team from bottom to top within a year, getting them to a grand final without the ultimate success, but certainly did very well in his years as a coach. But really, it is about raising awareness and putting Australia on the map. Now, really leading the line when it comes to finding a cure for MND, we caught up with the CEO of Fight MND a little earlier today, Matt Tilley, just to get his thoughts about a day and his recollections of Neil Danaher and what he has been able to do in his fight to find a cure.
6: The important thing for us, and you know, on a somber day, is to remember that since we lost Neil, we've also lost about 20 or 30 other Australians. Like, it's relentless, this disease. And in that time, 20 or 30 Australians have found out that they have MND and there is no cure. And I think with Neil's passing, for a lot of people living with the disease, they sort of felt like they'd lost a bit of hope. So our job is really to reinstill that faith in them, that there's still hope, because this is still enormous what we've got going on here. He didn't like a fuss unless he thought we could make a buck out of it for Fight MND. And I think probably he'd be thinking, all right, well, I hope they wrap it up in time for the D's to be out there training, because he'd be wanting them to be coming cherry ripe ahead of the finals. Like, he was always focused on his footy, and his great love was being at the G and seeing the passion and the energy of that game. But I think more than anything else, he'd just love his whole family together.
4: He didn't like a fuss, David, but a fuss will be made all the same with this state funeral. As you can see, the crowd continuing to build. The VIPs and family on the level above, the public in those bays down below in front of the stage. And we'll have it for you in full, of course, both here on Sky News and Fox Sports News, starting at 1 p.m.
3: You lost a couple of great Australians the last few days, but the nation much, much better for their life and lives and contributions. Jim, thank you. Neil Danaher's state funeral live on Sky News from 1 p.m. It's coming up shortly. Stay with us on Newsday. We'll have the details.

0: Details on the new bailout for zinc smelters in Tasmania and South Australia.
1: Sky News will be back after this short break.

0: House prices have risen by more than 10% over the past year, ahead of a Senate inquiry into Labor's tax changes. The Prime Minister wants his critics to focus on aspiring homeowners rather than property investors. Political correspondent Cam Redden is live with me, and there's new data on the scale of the challenge.
1: Yeah, we've heard a lot of press conferences in the last couple of weeks, Kieran, particularly since the budget was announced, with politicians being asked whether they think house prices should go up or should go down to address the housing challenge. There has been some moderation in prices since the budget reported in capital cities. This latest data, though, from the Bureau of Statistics measures the last 12 months of property price movements, and we can show you what they are for some of the states around Australia. And you look at the increases over the last 12 months. So this is March quarter to March quarter. And look at that, 25% increase in Western Australia, 17% in Queensland, 15% in South Australia, and down it goes. Still above inflation in New South Wales and 4% in Victoria. So the government aware of these numbers, they are arguing again today through the Prime Minister that the changes put forward around capital gains tax and negative gearing, even if there is some movement downward slightly on the price pressures in terms of average dwelling prices, that they have still been rising and that there needs to be some pressure in the other direction. The Prime Minister asking his critics today, don't think about the property investors, think about the home as a roof over your head. That's where he wants the focus and the debate to be.
2: You know, housing fundamentally is about a roof over your head. That is what it is about, and we need to remember that. You know, it can be an investment vehicle, but primarily its purpose is giving a home for Australians.
1: The government continues to consult on its tax reform package. It will go to a Senate inquiry next week. There's also a separate housing inequity inquiry underway today featuring an old sparring partner of the Prime Minister, Max Chandler-Mather, the former Greens MP. Here they are having an exchange in Parliament in 2023 in the middle of a separate housing debate. He has fronted this up in his new role as the head of the Greens Institute from Queensland. Here's Max Chandler-Mather's contribution today.
3: It's abundantly clear that we need house prices to go down. And we need house prices to go down because that's the only way you make housing more affordable for people to purchase. But on the other hand, what developers will say is, well, we'll only build when it's profitable to do so, and we need house prices to be higher so we can make a bigger profit. Policy-wise, the only way to break that system is to break the monopoly that private developers have over the supply of housing and via a major government intervention in the construction of housing.
1: He's not the only one that said house prices should come down too, Kieran. Of course, Andrew Bragg, a Liberal moderate senator, has suggested, the shadow housing minister suggested, that might need to be the case as well. But we're going to get a good thorough look at the governor's changes when it goes to that Senate inquiry next week.
0: Cam, thank you for that. I appreciate it. Let's bring in Eamon Fitzpatrick and David Gazzard, our regular Wednesday panel. Gentlemen, great to see you. So much, David, of what we're talking about at the moment politically is driven by a sense that people don't have a stake in the society. They can't get on the property ladder, for example. That's part of it. That's part of the story here, which continues to see the One Nation Party surge. And Joel Fitzgibbon on this program last hour said to me that there was a town hall meeting last night that was packed to the rafters for One Nation in the seat of Hunter, David.
4: Hunter is kind of ground zero for the Labor Party facing One Nation. That is, the One Nation has run there almost successfully in the past. Labor's got a very effective local member there, but it is seats like the Hunter, the Central Coast, up through Queensland, out of metropolitan areas that are potential hunters everywhere for Labor. They've got a big buffer with 94 seats at the moment. You need to hold on to government with 76. But there are a lot of Labor MPs, and Eamon will know more about this, about the panic that's set in among marginal and not so marginal Labor MPs when you look at the results in South Australia, where One Nation took up to 18% off some of the safest Labor seat holders. So the Hunter, Western Sydney, all those areas where people feel cost of living pressures are very, very vulnerable. And I've got to say, to be fair, that is across the political spectrum. So all sides of Parliament are feeling this at the moment, but Labor has the most seats and the most seats to lose.
0: The other thing is, and it flows on from the social cohesion question, we see it erupt right now in Belfast, Eamon Fitzpatrick, but I had Raf Chidkoni on earlier, the parliamentary chair of the Committee on Intelligence and Security, talking about the fact that our nation has to be so cognizant of this issue of social cohesion. It doesn't take much to see something spark into retribution, retaliatory attacks and so on. And we've seen several hours of that unfolding with violence in Belfast overnight. The other side of the world, but not issues that we're immune from, Eamon.
5: You're absolutely right about that, Kieran. I mean, the fact we are who we are as a nation is a point of envy for many, many nations around the world, as it should be. There are so many people who are able to get on and live happily side by side here. Yes, we do have our problems. We do have our challenges. But by and large, we are streets ahead. And that is largely because, I think as a point keeps getting raised, that, you know, we try and keep people, you know, we try and make sure everyone has a stake, everyone has a role, everyone can get ahead. The whole doctrine around aspiration and opportunity is so important. And that's exactly what this government is really mindful of right now. I mean, it is important that we try and do something about at least being able to get more young people into the housing market. I mean, we really need to reset that. And that's what's happened, you know, as part of this latest package of measures from Labor. Gaz is also right. There's a real concern right across the parliament about the extent of One Nation's reach. And are they pitching in the right place? And they are able to tap into a little bit of dissatisfaction. The danger for them, of course, is absolutely still disorganized. No one knows what they're talking about. Barnaby Joyce and the rest of them don't even understand their own housing policy. That's the sort of stuff that basically makes you unravel as you get into campaign time. The question is still for many voters, will they be able to be happy with what they see out of One Nation once the blowtorch of the media comes on? I think we're going to be looking at a very different One Nation when that happens. So I think that's very important. I think the other point that's been made today, Tony Abbott, who's someone I don't usually agree with, but as he says, and it's a really important point Tony's made, which is the Liberal product doesn't add up to much at the moment. And he's exactly right. The only way we're going to stay in the middle is if you have a viable Liberal and a viable coalition taking on a very viable Labour Party. That's how we've done best. That's how we've been able to set up a great nation the way we have.
0: You know, David, Eamon makes some valid points, absolutely. The one thing that sort of I would caution against with some of, not just in the media, but more broadly, is writing off the Liberal Party, though. And the reason being, we've seen low points before. We've seen surges for minor parties before. And I just look to Brisbane now, a very effective state government in Chris Ofoli, LNP leader. Melbourne, where I think things are pointing, who knows what happens in November, that's a democratic say of the people of Victoria. But Jess Wilson would have to be seen as the favourite, with uncertainty around the One Nation vote and so on, but a very credible opposition leader in Jess Wilson. So there are examples. You don't have to look very far to see where the Liberal Party is the most viable option in our political equation, including the home of One Nation in Queensland.
4: You'd have to say that it's important you define this correctly, Kieran. I think you're sort of moving down this path. What's happening with One Nation is really a resurgence in a way of conservatism. And conservatism has been owned by the traditional coalition partners, the Liberal and National parties. And you can't argue with a primary vote of somewhere around 20%. The voters are having a say about this. But you're quite right. The LNP in Queensland is doing a great job. Labor just lost a by-election up there. Chris Ofoli is sort of the premier of the country at the moment, and it looks very much, you'd be odds on to say that the government will change hands in Victoria. Jess Wilson's doing a great job. But we don't know, and this is the great question that is bedeviling everybody at the moment, 2 years to go before the next federal election. But where are the preferences going to flow between the Liberal Party and One Nation? That is up in the air. Now, I would say one other very important thing. The Liberal Party and the National Party have traditionally owned the equity position on who's best to manage the economy. And as the economy continues to slow, as taxes rise on business, as cost of living pressures continue to overwhelm households, are you really going to put your faith in a party where it's an unknown step in the dark, where Barnaby Joyce could be Prime Minister? Where there's an unknown leader. 25% of people at the moment in Victoria are putting their faith in One Nation. They have no members. They have no leader in Victoria. So it is really more a groundswell of a political position representing anger. It's another question, as Eamon correctly identifies, to say, yeah, well, who is going to run the tax policy in the country? Who's going to run economic policy? Who's going to run security policy? Now, the last thing I would say on this is that when One Nation first hit the electoral map, they fell apart when they nominated a tax policy at the end of 1998 going into that election. It was a disaster, like the housing policy has been a disaster. And people are going to want to expect to see a bit more detail, a bit more sophistication, a bit more nuance, and a bit more understanding of a national economy before they turn it over to an unknown.
0: And Eamon, and this is a point in time. We look at these polls, and I understand, obviously, we make a living from being pundits, talking about it, reporting on it, and so on. But it is a point in time. It's not the election result in itself. We've seen real results in South Australia, yes, where One Nation picked up a handful, a bit more than that, seats in the lower house and upper house. We saw the real result in Farah. Both of those elections, you had a situation where it was all care, no responsibility, in the sense that you could vote One Nation, no Malinauskas as Premier on Monday. Mm. You knew that. You could vote for One Nation in Farah. You knew Labor would be government on Monday. So we need to remember that context, don't we?
5: Yep, 100%. And, that's also very much front of mind. I mean, it's not easy to run a government, Kieran. The three of us know that from all the various roles that we've had over the years, reporting on them, being in them, advising them. We all know that. It's also even harder to get elected. Anyone who thinks that One Nation are just going to roll up to the starting line and not have to worry about anything else, they're absolutely mistaken. But the point is here, I think, for the established parties is you can't take anything for granted. And that's the other side of this, is where people get complacent. Your majority's too big. Complacency creeps in. You've been around a long time. It's those sorts of things, established patterns. We see time and time again is how defeat always arises. People rarely win. It's other people losing. And, and I think that's the opportunity. I think One Nation senses is where they're going to snake in here and snake in there. But just going back to that original point you raised about social cohesion, people haven't forgotten. There is one party that is absolutely the seed of, that is the absolute opposite of that. That's how they came into being. And that was One Nation. And there are a lot of families here, a lot of families who, are descended from migrants, the parents and the grandparents, they still haven't forgotten that. And so that's going to be the other interesting question as we get toward the election and people are asked to firm up their choices and we see growing social, as an issue with social cohesion around the world, do you really want to have that here? Because that's where we're going if there is a One Nation, huge One Nation leap, I think. Whereas we know both the established parties are very much against that. They are all about cohesion. At least that's one of the shared values that we do have.
0: Fitzpatrick and Co. Advisory Managing Director Eamon Fitzpatrick and DPG Advisory Founding Director David Gazzard. Gentlemen, great to see you both. We'll catch you next week. Always good to have those two gentlemen on the program. Now, state and federal governments have announced a second $105 million bailout. This is for Nurstar's Port Pirie and Hobart smelters. Aspen Blomfield joins us from Hobart today. He's live. Aspen, workers have been calling for federal assistance since most of the recent package expired.
6: That's right, Kieran. The federal and state governments announced a package less than 12 months ago of $135 million. That expired at the beginning of last month. Following negotiations, the state and federal governments have announced a second bailout. Here's the funding breakdown for this new injection: $62.5 million from Canberra, $35 million from South Australia, and $7.5 million from Tasmania. This funding will allow the two smelters to continue operating through the rest of this year while a feasibility study is completed to determine the future of both sites. The Minister for Industry and Innovation, Tim Ayres, was in Hobart this morning to announce this second bailout. He says these smelters are crucial for Australia's sovereign manufacturing capability, especially given China deliberately driving down the price of minerals in recent months. He also took a not-so-subtle swipe at both Pauline Hanson and the Liberals. Take a listen.
7: Well, we have turned the ship around. Under the previous Liberal governments, manufacturing flooded offshore. The auto industry closed. Smelters closed all over Australia. The plastics industry closed down. Nothing happened in the gas sector to restore Australian competitiveness in energy terms or in electricity terms.
6: We've heard from both the South Australian Premier and the Tasmanian Premier today. The Port Pirie site is one of the world's largest producers of lead and employs about 800 workers. The Hobart site primarily produces zinc and employs an additional 600 workers. Thousands more are supported indirectly from both smelters. Here was the Tasmanian Premier, Jeremy Rockcliffe.
8: Because at the end of the day, this is about not only our national sovereignty, not only the importance of this major industrial to the state and the links to essential government businesses such as TasRail and TasNetworks, but most importantly to the people it affects on the ground.
6: This funding, of course, runs out at the end of 2026, and NERSTAR are refusing to rule out additional requests for funding assistance. Kieran?
0: Aspen, thanks. Football figures are condemning the treatment of a Somali referee after he was denied entry into the United States, where he was set to officiate in the FIFA World Cup. Pete Stefanovic has more from LA.
9: It wouldn't be a major sporting event without a little controversy in the build-up to a tournament actually starting, and that's exactly what we've got today. Firstly, there's been quite a strong reaction to the Somalian referee who was basically kicked out of the country because of vetting concerns. That's what the Americans are saying. Well, he has arrived back in Somalia today, where he was greeted by some reporters, and this is what he had to say.
10: I feel very good now. So, and I wanted to thank for FIFA for supporting me all the way, and Somali people also. So I'm very grateful for FIFA and for CAF also. So this is what I had to say.
9: Now, he was expected to be the first ever Somalian representative at a World Cup, but the Americans are standing by their decision not to let him in because of vetting concerns.
11: But what I can tell you is that anybody who's communicating with bad actors that plan harm against the United States of America are not going to be admitted entrants. And we're not going to allow a soccer tournament, no matter how big it is, to threaten Americans.
9: And it has drawn some strong reaction, particularly from former footballing greats, including the former English striker, Ian Wright.
12: It's another story. Another story about fans denied, players denied, officials denied, journalists denied, now refs. You know something, I'm laughing, but it's not funny. Is this the spirit of football? Really? You know who I feel for? I feel for the American fans who are desperate for this.
9: Elsewhere today, the Iranian Football Federation has kicked up a stink over its allocation of footballing tickets, which it says it's now not receiving from FIFA. Now, as things usually go, every nation who competes at a World Cup gets an allocation of about 8% of the capacity of a stadium. It's now claiming that FIFA's not giving them those tickets. So, in a statement released by Iran, it says depriving Iranian supporters of access to their lawful and official allocation of tickets is an action contrary to the spirit of governing international competitions and the principle of equality among participating countries. This development raises serious questions about the interference of non-sporting and political considerations in the organisation of the world's biggest sporting event. Now, Iran is subject to a travel ban and has been subject to a travel ban since last year. So the chances of anyone getting from Iran into the United States with tickets, with visas, were pretty slim. And so FIFA hasn't responded to this yet. It would be a different story for the many Iranian expats who now live in the United States, but it will be their job to source tickets somehow. Now, away from all of that, excitement is building. The teams are arriving steadily by the day now, as we mentioned, just less than 2 days to go now until kickoff for the first game. And it will be the Mexicans and the South Africans who will be kicking things off. And around town, there's a buzz that's starting to build.
13: I think people know about the World Cup and they're still getting their heads wrapped around it. But yes, there's a ton of excitement in the US.
14: Not quite a lot of buzz so far, but we'll see. Maybe Vancouver, different story up there.
15: Yeah, I haven't seen it yet. Maybe in the airport, there's a lot of Australians heading over for the games, but not here yet.
16: Some of the things the United States is doing and how it might impact teams that travel here and the setup throughout the country, it's a little concerning. We don't want that to ruin what is such an amazing event.
9: No, Australia's playing USA.
16: Yeah, yes, well.
9: You know, what do you think?
16: Go Team Australia.
9: So now, the countdown, as I mentioned, less than 2 days.
0: Let's have a look at the weather. Here's our meteorologist, Marina Newman.
17: Ongoing rainfall continues for the southeast. Melbourne high of 19 this afternoon, but diminishing wind. 18 in Hobart, 23 for Sydney Siders, as well as 23 in Brisbane and the Gold Coast. Ongoing coastal showers targeting that southeastern coastline, plus ongoing heavy falls from southern Queensland through New South Wales as the cold change begins to sweep across the region, clearing out into our Friday.
0: Let's go live now to my colleague Jim Callinan at Fox Sports News ahead of Neil Danaher's state funeral today.
18: That will last far beyond his own life. It is going to change lives. It is going to hopefully find a cure for motor neurone disease, and in no small part thanks to the amazing and enormous amount of work Neil Danaher has done since being diagnosed and being given 27 months to live. He's gone for 13 years, such has been the just never say die attitude, really, of the man that is Neil Danaher. So he is inspirational in everything he has done, and he will continue to be inspirational long after he has left us. And I think today's ceremony will be one tribute towards that.
19: So just a few days after, this place was literally filled to the brim, 88,000 plus of fans on the Big Freeze 12. But pointedly so, the first big freeze on the King's birthday long weekend without Neil Danaher, who passed now 2 weeks ago. But it is today that he is remembered for all the things he did as a father, as a brother, as a son, as a friend, as a football player, as a coach, but also an inspiration for a nation as he took up this fight against a disease that there is still no cure, but that wasn't a fight that Neil Danaher was about to stand away from. We've seen many people already coming through the gates, and in particular the Melbourne Footy Club, who you've seen, David, coming in here to honour the man today.
18: Yeah, Stephen King, the Melbourne coach, who of course is new to the club but understands the legacy of Neil Danaher. He has arrived at the here at the state funeral service, as have the entire Melbourne football teams. We saw Dean Cox, the Sydney Swans coach, here. No shortage of Gary Lyon, of course, someone who played under Neil Danaher and speaks glowingly of the impact he left on him. And there are many dignitaries here you'd expect paying their respects to a man who, I said never say die to you before. The reason it was so remarkable is because he knew his time was coming. He knew that he was going to pass away at one stage, and he knew that the death was in his near future, and yet he continued to try and make a better future for people that were going to live far beyond. So I think that is, if that's not the most noble thing you can possibly do, I'm not sure what is. He is a man that has touched so many lives, so many people who didn't know him. He is an enormous figure in the football landscape, but because of what he's done in the last 13 or so years, he is an enormous figure in the Australian football and the Australian public's landscape.
19: So among the dignitaries that will be speaking today is the state Premier of Victoria, joined by the Prime Minister of Australia, Anthony Albanese, along with, of course, the Danaher family, wife Jan, the four children will also be speaking. Of course, brothers of Neil are also in attendance, while Chris Fagan, a man who spent many a time in a coaching box with him at the Melbourne Football Club, will also be lending his weight in the many tributes today to remember Neil Danaher, and music, of which we've been hearing much of. A wonderful soundtrack been playing in the background here at the MCG of many of Neil's great songs. We're privy to some of those that are going to be played today, but there is one in particular. It's become a bit of an AFL song, to be fair, given they played it here after a Richmond Grand Final, and that being the Killers and Mr. Brightside. Certainly the theme of the song is something that Neil Danaher was determined to do, and even on his official program today, there's a wonderful quote on the back, David, that really just does sum up Neil Danaher.
18: Yeah, and he's spoken about this at length. He says he hopes to leave a legacy that says, no matter the odds, no matter the diagnosis, we all have the power to fight, to smile and to do. The mark of a person isn't what they say, it's what they do. That sums Neil Danaher up.
19: Okay, that sounds like there's a hush in the crowd now. The MC, Hamish McLaughlin, is addressing the crowd, so we'll hand it over for the state funeral of Neil Danaher.

0: Good afternoon, everyone. The beanies look incredible. Neil would be chuffed. Welcome to the state funeral service for Neil Danaher. Neil, the great man, back at the Coliseum again on a typically Melbourne winter's day. Rain falling all morning. My 10-year-old boy, Lex, said on the way to school today, even God's sad today. Good crowd in, players, coaches, officials, commentators, family and friends, everywhere. Danaher's all about feels like game day. Neil had a great sense of timing and theatre. The D's and the Bombers, the next match to be played here. That's pretty hard to script. A state funeral, a rare honour, reserved for Australians who changed the nation. So today, we gather not in grief alone, but in gratitude for a man who turned his hardest days into a gift for the rest of us. What a privilege to have lived at a time where we could learn from the man we celebrate, honour and remember today. Neil was the best of us in so many ways. He understood something many of us learn when it's all too late, that a life's worth isn't in its length, but what you do with the time that you're given. He reminded us all that the mark of a person is not what you say, but what you do. And a lot will be said today about a man who did an awful lot. Neil was known for his quotes and his one-liners and for his pragmatic outlook, and often, as the players will know, for his blunt advice. When all is said and done, more is said than done. Life is good, but it doesn't promise to be fair. Life can only be understood backwards, but it must be lived forwards. If you don't like something, change it. If you can't change it, change the way you think about it. And where is the opportunity? Don't let later become never. And one more recently, no time for crap wine anymore. But the one line I can't get out of my head is one many of us have been told by Neil over the journey. Pat Cunningham and I often, as he left the house with an order, he'd often utter, "Just don't muck it up." Muck, I have to say, was pronounced differently when Neil said it. So here we all are, keen not to muck it up and get it right for a man who got it right a lot. Neil loved his music, and I think secretly he would have loved to have been Brandon Flowers from The Killers, Mr. Brightside, or Mick Jagger from The Stones. But I think in so many ways he would have been the boss, Bruce Springsteen. Timeless, generational, enduring, unifying, soulful, and just a sensational frontman. Neil was a great frontman. Behind Bruce was the E Street Band, a collection of brilliant musicians who allowed Bruce to shine and who Bruce loved spending his time with. They were his family. Neil had a big band of family behind him too. So firstly, a heartfelt and warm welcome to Neil's mum, Edna Danaher, the matriarch of the Danaher family, a remarkable woman who shaped a remarkable man. We are so sad for your loss. To Neil's strong and much-loved wife, Jan, you've publicly smiled and shared the man you love and who loved you with all of us in the hardest of times. To Neil's children, Loz, Luke, Beck and Ben, how lucky you are to have been able to call Neil your dad. He loved you all more than you'll ever know. To his grandchildren, Cooper, Rosie, Billy, Ollie, Grace and Hazel, and another that's not too far away, Beck has an overnight bag packed. To his brothers and sisters and to his myriad of friends and to the thousands who never met Neil but loved him all the same, welcome to a service for one of this country's most significant men. The Danaher family is very appreciative of you all being here. I also acknowledge the dignitaries who join us today to pay their respects to Neil. Her Excellency, the Honourable Sam Mostyn, Governor-General of the Commonwealth of Australia, well slid on Monday for Neil. Her Excellency, the Professor, the Honourable Margaret Gardner, Governor of Victoria, the Honourable Jacinta Allan, Premier of Victoria, the Honourable Anthony Albanese, Prime Minister of Australia, the Honourable Ben Carroll, Deputy Premier of Victoria, Victorian Government Ministers, the Honourable Steve Demopoulos, the Honourable Harriet Shing and the Honourable Ros Spence, the Honourable Marie Edwards, Speaker of the Legislative Assembly of Victoria, former Governor of Victoria, the Honourable Alex Chernov, Former Premiers of Victoria, the Honourable Jeff Kennett, the Honourable Steve Brax, the Honourable Ted Bailiu, and the Honourable Dr. Dennis Napthine. Ms. Jez Wilson, Leader of the Opposition in Victoria, members of the Victorian Parliament, the Honourable Angus Taylor, Leader of the Opposition in Australia, and former members of the Victorian and Australian Parliament. It's hard to sum up Neil's life in a sentence or seven. The son of legends, Jim and Edna, the third of 11 kids, the only real-life superhero I've ever met. He grew up on the farm, which shaped him, worked hard, he was made of the right stuff, given values from mum and dad, loved his siblings, very good cricketer, slightly better footballer, captain of the Bombers at just 21, injured, studied theology, married, fathered, grandfathered, played, coached, stared, pointed, scared, diagnosed, taught, fought, mentored, motivated, galvanised, connected, all with humour. Victorian of the Year, Australian of the Year, uniter of a nation. And to borrow a line from the family, he has inspired, he has loved, he has lived. It's fitting to gather here today for Neil, the MCG, the venue he turned blue once a year. He did it again on Monday, a record for the Big Freeze. And here we are, blue again. So today we gather to remember a great Australian, one who not only left his mark on the game, but also on humanity. A man who showed us that leadership is not always loud, to always face hardship with purpose, to keep moving, to keep fighting, and importantly, to play on, just as Cozzy Pickett did in the final seconds here on Monday to win the match for the D's. Cozzy's in the front row. The ultimate in-game tribute by a player to Neil. Crazy scenes. Play on. Across today's service, we'll celebrate the public figure who inspired a nation, but just as importantly, we'll honour the private man whose love, loyalty and humour shaped the lives closest to him. So it's my pleasure to introduce Uncle Colin Hunter Jr. for the official welcome to country. Uncle Colin, don't muck it up.
1: Thanks, Hamish. I'd like to start by acknowledging that this afternoon we are meeting on the lands of my ancestors, the Wurundjeri people. And I want to take this opportunity to pay my respects to my elders, both past, present and emerging, elders from all nations. But I particularly want to pay my respects to Gavity this afternoon. We'd always like to acknowledge the Aboriginal and Torres Strait Islander people joining us. I'd like to acknowledge and pay my respects to them also. But today I want to make a special acknowledgement. I want to acknowledge and pay my deepest respects and condolences to the Danaher family. Woman Jekka, welcome. Wurundjeri Balik, Yiba Kodny Bik. The Rudju people welcome everyone to land today. Wurundjeri, no, no, no, Bunambor, War, Kondi, Nangnak, Dubin and Bik, Bullock, Bor, Tilligan. The Rudju people want to look after and protect the land as they did long before. Wurundjeri country extends from the inner city of Melbourne. It goes across the mountains of the Great Dividing Range, west to the Werribee River, south to the Mordialloc Creek and east to Mount Baw-Baw. And the Wurundjeri people are part of the Kulin Nation and of the Wawong language group. And while you're on Wurundjeri country, you're welcome to the traditional lands of the waterways of the Wurundjeri people. So, woman Jekka, welcome. Rest in peace, Neil Danaher.
0: Thank you, Uncle Colin. Nailed it. If you're able, would you now please stand for the Australian National Anthem to be performed today by Bonnie Anderson.

0: Thank you, Bonnie. Perfect. Please welcome the Premier of Victoria, the Honourable Jacinta Allan.
1: Thank you, Hamish. I acknowledge the traditional owners of the land on which we gather today, the Wurundjeri people, and pay my respects to their elders past and present. And can I thank Uncle Colin Hunter Jr. for that beautiful welcome to country. To Her Excellency, the Honourable Sam Moyston, AC Governor General, Her Excellency, Professor, the Honourable Margaret Gardner, AC Governor of Victoria, to the Honourable Prime Minister, Anthony Albanese, to state and federal parliamentary colleagues, and to Jan, Loz, Luke, Beck and Ben, to Neil's grandchildren, his mum Edna, to the Danaher family, and to everyone here today who knew and loved him. It speaks volumes about Neil Danaher that we are here today at the MCG, Melbourne's iconic Coliseum, the place where Neil played, he coached, and where Victoria came to know him. For me, like a lot of Essendon supporters, it all started with football. Now, growing up and barracking for Essendon in the 1980s was a little different to what it is today. We had the mighty Danaher brothers, all four of them in red and black. That was how Victoria first came to know Neil, one of the Danaher boys, a country New South Wales footballer who made his mark in the VFL and the AFL. And later, Melbourne's coach for 223 games, including that grand final here against Essendon in 2000. As a coach, Neil was rightly known as the Reverend. It suited him, a deep thinker, a fierce competitor, a man who understood football, but more than that, he understood people. When Neil spoke, people felt it. He brought them in, not around anger or grievance, but around purpose, around hope, around the belief that if enough people cared, something could change. He really was the Reverend, and all of us were part of his flock. On my desk is a letter Neil sent to me late last year. It sits in front of me every day. In it, he wrote, "You can't always choose what happens, but you can always choose how you respond. Waiting for certainty keeps you stuck, and courage begins the moment you decide." Those words have stayed with me. I think about them on hard days, and they say so much about how Neil lived his life. He did not choose MND, but he did choose how he would meet it, with courage, with purpose, with love, by turning his own suffering into something that could help others. In 2024, I had the honour of announcing Neil as Victoria's Australian of the Year. By then, MND had cruelly robbed Neil of so much. His voice, his movement, so much of what we all take for granted. But on that night, after Neil accepted his award, up on stage, he lifted himself up. He rose from his wheelchair and he stood, tall and proud. That famous grin, Jan by his side. And the entire room rose with him. Everyone there knew what it had taken, and still there he was, smiling, determined, strong, giving his strength to others when he had every reason to keep it for himself. Neil never hid the beast from us. He did not pretend MND was anything other than brutal. He did not make it easy or comfortable. He made people look at it, learn its name, Understand what it takes, understand what it destroys. For a long time, an MND diagnosis carried a terrible darkness. Too few answers, too little awareness, too little research. Neil changed that. Because of him, there is now a stream of light where there was none before. Because of Neil, over $150 million has been raised to fight MND. And that means more research, more support, more awareness, and more hope. Neil did that. Anyone who went to the Big Freeze or to one of the Danaher's drives felt it. I felt the family he and Fight MND had built every time I dropped into one of Danaher Drive's stopovers. Neil and Jan brought people in and made you feel part of it, part of their tribe. That is why people gave so much. Not only money, but time and energy, loyalty and love. Neil did not carry it alone. Jan, Neil could not have done this without you. You were beside him in the hardest moments and in the most public ones. You carried so much. You protected the man, not just the mission. And in your quiet, strong and loving way, you helped give this movement its heart. Jan, thank you. And in turn, Jan, we will always be by your side. Today, we honour Neil. To Neil's children and grandchildren, he belonged to you first. Thank you for sharing him with all of us. Neil gave families hope and the future a better chance. And in his honour, we will keep fighting. On behalf of a grateful state, and every Victorian who loved him, Vale Neil Danaher AO.
0: Thank you, Premier, very much. Please welcome the Prime Minister of Australia, the Honourable Anthony Albanese.
2: For the second time in just 3 days, the mighty MCG belongs to the memory of Neil Danaher. In footy's tribal world of fierce loyalties, there are very few people who have had this whole stadium barracking for them. Neil Danaher was one. In a place that has known its fair share of champions and legends, we come together today to remember someone who was so much more than that. Neil Danaher was a hero. When confronted with an adversity that most of us simply cannot imagine, facing odds that could not be beaten, Neil chose to fight. In doing so, he gave new hope to thousands of Australians living their own struggle against motor neurone disease. And he inspired all of us with his courage, with his determination, with his humour, and his invincible optimism. On behalf of all Australians, I offer our nation's heartfelt condolences to those who knew and loved Neil best. To Neil's beloved wife, Jan, to his mother, Edna, your children, Lauren, Luke, Beck, and Ben, and all the members of the remarkable Danaher family and his army of friends. I hope you've been able to take a measure of comfort from the fact that right across our great country, so many people who have never had the privilege of knowing or even meeting this wonderful man loved him and admired him so deeply. Over the last 13 years, as Neil threw himself into making each Big Freeze bigger than the last, All of us could see how much his battle against the beast was stealing from him. Yet none of it diminished him. It enlarged him. When he's lost his voice, his words became more powerful. When he could no longer walk, more and more Australians put on their beanies and marched at his side. Because what that brutal disease could never touch, what it could not take away, what remained clear for all to see, was the very essence of Neil Danaher. His incredible mental toughness, his unshakable positivity, and his selflessness. In 2013, Neil was told to measure his future in just months. Yet he dedicated every day of what would turn out to be 13 years to the search for a cure. Beyond the extraordinary feat of endurance and resilience that represents, the most remarkable thing about the battle Neil fought so bravely was that it was not for him. He was truly one of the most positive people I have ever had the honour of meeting. Yet not even he imagined that a cure would be discovered in time to save his own life. Finding a cure was always about saving the lives of others. It was the same when he was awarded Australian of the Year in 2025. Neil didn't see that as an accolade for what he had done. He treated it as a platform to continue his work and to share his call to action. He asked us to, in his own words, imagine a world where families don't lose their loved ones to this cruel disease. And imagine the power of what we can achieve together when we each take small steps to make a difference. That is the world Neil Danaher wanted us to imagine. It is the future he gave everything to try and bring into being. And it is the final gift of inspiration that he leaves us with. A choice each of us can make. A fight that all of us can win. We will play on for him. May this great Australian rest in eternal peace.
0: Thank you so much, Prime Minister. Before we hear from Neil's family, we pause to reflect on the part of his life that meant the most to him. Beyond the football fields and the coach's box, beyond the fight against the beast, Neil was first and foremost a family man. Son, brother, husband, father, grandfather. Around family, Neil was at his happiest.

0: Neil was a Danaher, and the Danaher name has always meant family, fight, football and faith. Neil carried all to the very end. To the Danaher family, you lent us your dad, your husband, your son and your brother. He became our hero, and we are forever in your debt. On Monday morning, King's birthday, a friend texted at 9:55 a.m. saying he'd just bought beanies at the ground. He texted, "And you won't believe who was serving me behind the counter. Jan Danaher." The Danahers. Workers, doers, high on values. Please welcome Neil's much-loved and incredible wife, Jan Danaher.
1: Thank you to the Prime Minister and Premier for your reflections on Neil. I'd like to thank everyone who is here at the G today to celebrate Neil's life with our family and those watching via broadcast and live stream. I would also like to thank Dr. Susan Mathers, all the medical team, and the allied health workers. Your care and dedication meant so much to Neil and to our family. Special mention to Neil's carers, who made it possible for Neil to stay at home. You adapted to constant change, new equipment, and all of Neil's needs with so much patience and kindness. You also had to put up with a lot of eye rolling from Neil, and I'm incredibly grateful for all your support. I want to start with a monologue that was one of Neil's and my favourites. It comes from the movie Parenthood. In one scene, Grandma is talking to her son about life. She describes it as a choice between a merry-go-round and a roller coaster. The merry-go-round goes round and round, safe, predictable, comfortable. But the roller coaster takes you up and down and around sharp turns. It can be frightening, exhilarating, sickening and thrilling all at once. Some people prefer the merry-go-round. Grandma chose the roller coaster, and so did Neil. The roller coaster, a metaphor for life, unpredictable, full of highs and lows, sudden turns and unexpected challenges. Neil often said, life doesn't promise to be fair. He learned that early, and he learned that with every challenge comes opportunity. His first major challenge came while he was playing football at Essen. He was playing good football, so I'm told, when he ruptured his first ACL. Three knee reconstructions followed. Each time, he worked relentlessly to regain his strength and return to the game he loved. Eventually, though, his footy career came to an end. So Neil reset. Neil and I met at a family friend's 21st up near Horsham, just before Neil did his first ACL. We decided to catch up back in Melbourne. We were both studying in the city, so our first date was a lunch in a dark old pub on Swanson Street that had a very limited menu

0: of sausages, lamb's fry and chips. I'm fairly sure this was Neil's way of checking just to see how down to earth I was. I must have passed the test. We were married in 1985 and we were married for 41 years. We had a lot in common, including a love of family and sport. I saw firsthand the love Neil had for his family. Though I have to say, the first visit to the farm was a bit daunting, staying in a house with Jim and Edna and their 11 kids. It was busy, loud, and it was so much fun, and there was plenty of laughter. Playing sport was incredibly important to both of us. Neil played football and I played netball. Back then, footy and netball were played on Saturday afternoons. So I never saw Neil play for Essendon firsts. But the lessons sport taught us helped set us up for life. Working as a team, learning to win and to lose, learning resilience and discipline. Neil loved to learn, constantly absorbing, questioning and growing. He couldn't understand why I liked to read fiction books. He always said, "I watch movies for enjoyment and I read to learn." He studied computer science, theology, finance. He worked in the computer science industry and then he found his way into coaching. Later in life, his focus switched to philosophy and psychology, always wanting to better understand people and life. But the most important role of all, was becoming a father to our four children, Loz, Luke, Beck and Ben. It gave him a new perspective on life. He adored being a dad and it gave his life its greatest meaning. With every change and every hurdle and disappointment, Neil adjusted. He always found a way forward and always found meaning in what came next. He began his senior coaching career at the Melbourne Football Club in 1997. He loved coaching, he loved the Melbourne Footy Club, and he loved his players. Even if at times, I think they may have questioned that. When his time ended at Melbourne, Neil once again looked for the next challenge. He worked with the AFL to establish what became the AFL Coaches Association, where he served as the CEO. Then came another chapter. In 2009, Neil became the General Manager of Football Operations at the West Coast Eagles. And we were fortunate enough to spend 7 years in the West. It was in Perth that Neil first noticed the weakness in his hand. Life was full, we were busy, and things were going really well. As with every family, facing an MND diagnosis doesn't prepare you for being told there is no treatment, no cure, and that the life expectancy is around 27 months. It's devastating, and it was almost impossible to believe. But Neil took on the challenge as he did with all the others head on. Together with Pat Cunningham and Dr. Ian Davis and our families, we all found a new focus and purpose. We chose something positive to work towards, to fight MND. We rode the bumps and the drops and the sharp curves, never knowing what was to come next. There were moments of joy and sadness, fear and love, strength and determination. It wasn't easy, it was incredibly difficult. But we faced each challenge together and we never gave up. We were incredibly lucky that Neil got to meet his six beautiful grandchildren. But MND doesn't define Neil. Neil is defined by his character, his integrity, his humility, his honesty, his strength and resilience. By his sharp wit, his cheeky smile, his love of family and friends, and his wonderful love of laughter. This is how we will remember Neil. I love you, darling. Thank you.
1: Wife of the Year, married to an Australian of the Year. What an incredible woman. What a combination. I was looking at Jan as she was speaking, and the portrait of Neil behind me has been painted by Vincent Fantuzzo. It was one of Neil's favourites. Welcome to you, Vincent, too. So we get to Neil and Jan's four children, Loz, Luke, Beck and Ben Danaher.
2: We've had 13 years to prepare for this. 13 years we are so grateful for. But I've learned over the past fortnight that no preparation eases the pain of losing someone you love. Neil was a lot of things to a lot of different people. Many of you knew him, or knew of him, as the footballer, the coach, the M&D advocate. But to Luke, Beck, Ben and I, he was Dad. And while we are his biological children, it was no secret that the Melbourne boys were like sons to him too. Dad was like all good parents, just trying to work it all out as he went. Now, he didn't always get it right, which makes me laugh because he was such a perfectionist. He forgot to pick us up from school. He left Beck at Little Aths. And within 5 minutes of our first fishing trip, the rods, bait, and his mobile phone fell off Freo Pier. Dad was stubborn, immovable, impatient, traits that could try you at times, but they were also the very qualities that meant when he committed to something, he gave it absolutely everything. Dad had an innate ability to bring people together. He started a neighbourhood club, organising regular catch-ups, backyard barbecues, music games. He loved creating those connections. Even when getting out and about became more limited, he found other ways. His WhatsApp groups became his way of staying connected. No matter the circumstances, he always found a way to bring people together. Dad was my sounding board, and a very reliable one at that. Not because he told me what I wanted to hear, but because he always told me what he actually thought. You never had to wonder where you stood with Dad. If you asked for his opinion, you got the real thing. No sugarcoating, no fluff, just honest, straight from the heart feedback. And at times, that honesty could catch you off guard, but it was also one of the things I came to rely on most. Because beneath the bluntness was something incredibly steady, someone who cared enough to be truthful, who took the time to listen, and who was always there for you, no matter what. One of the most special roles Dad ever took on was being Poppy Neil to Rosie, Cooper, Billy, Ollie, Grace and Hazel. Dad took every role in his life seriously, and being Pop was no exception. In fact, I think it was one of the roles he treasured most. Dad became a Pop after his M&D diagnosis, and as time went on and things got harder, Dad didn't step back from the role, he made it his own. Even when he couldn't talk or run after his grandkids, he found his own way to be present, to be their Pop. I'll miss the little moments that said so much about that. Rosie leaning on his chair, looking up at his eye gaze, patiently watching him type. Grace walking up and asking for a third Freddo frog. And Dad typing, okay. He'd never do that for us. The smile on his face when the kids walked through the door and watching him take it all in as the kids put on their backyard dance concerts. Dad always said that when life throws you a challenge, you have two options. You can flourish or you can fold. And didn't you flourish? None of this was easy. Losing the ability to communicate, to move, to breathe. You could have complained, but you never did. You got up each day and focused on what you could do, and you made the most of every single moment. You could have folded, but you never did. And I have endless admiration for that determination. Even when the beast was delivering its final blows, the last thing Dad communicated to Mum and I was that he wanted to get up. Even when his body was failing, his mind was still fighting on right to the very end. I'll miss walking through the front door and seeing you smile from your chair. I will miss the look of annoyance when I misunderstood what you were trying to communicate. And if you're wondering what that look is, just Google a picture of Dad from his coaching days. I will miss that cheeky grin you would have on your face while you typed a smart-ass comment. And I will miss the wink you would give us when we sorted what you needed. We will play on for you, Dad. I love you.

0: When you're asked to speak at your father's funeral, particularly a state funeral, I thought I'd be spending many days trying to work out what to say. The truth is, Dad made it easy. Because there was one thing that Dad gave me that helped make sense of life. It was an acronym, WITO, W-I-T-O, which stands for Where is the Opportunity? Dad taught us that life isn't a matter of if things will get tough, it's just a matter of when and how often. The question wasn't, why me? The question was, where is the opportunity? And trust me, Dad found opportunities everywhere. Sometimes where the rest of us couldn't see them, sometimes where the rest of us wished he couldn't. Take his chalk mitten biscuits. Many of you know Dad as the footballer, the coach, the campaigner. I knew him as a man with a sweet tooth who occasionally hid his chalk mitten biscuits from us four kids. One day, I discovered the hiding spot and identified an opportunity. A wonderful opportunity. I recruited Beck into the mission. Of course, she wanted nothing to do it, but was happy to be my stepladder. As I performed my version of Jezalenko, you beauty, on Beck's shoulders, I secured the biscuits. I escaped down the back stairs feeling pretty good about myself. I looked back at Beck with a grin that said, "See, easy." And her face turned from excitement to horror. As a shadow grew over us, I turned around to see Dad standing there. I'm sure the old D's boys know what face he had on. Apparently, Dad had identified an opportunity as well. The opportunity to teach me a lesson. But I wasn't going down without a fight. Fresh off winning the grade 3 50 metre sprint, I thought I had him covered. The plan was simple. Make it to the hills hoist, and somehow Dad would throw in the towel. Needless to say, I didn't make it to the hills hoist. And the lessons, actions have consequences, but more importantly, lessons are opportunities. As kids, we thought Dad was teaching us resilience. As adults, I realised he was teaching us perspective. If you're committed to something, you see it through. If life got tough, have a crack anyway. If things don't go to plan, learn from it. Dad wasn't big on excuses. He was big on effort. He was big on action. He was big on family. One of the last pieces of advice Dad gave me was, remember when striving to achieve goals, sometimes you can forget to enjoy the here and now. Every day has something special to offer you. Don't miss it. That was Dad. Always looking for an opportunity right in front of him. Not next year, not someday, today. One of Dad's happiest memories wasn't a football memory at all. It was watching the children become parents and seeing the grandchildren grow. The older I get, the more I realise Dad's greatest legacy isn't what he achieved. It's what he passed on. The values, the perspective, the example. Dad often spoke about a saying from football, when it's your turn to go, you go. When M&D came calling, Dad didn't ask why. He didn't step back, he stepped forward. Because if he expected others to fight, he knew he had to fight too. It was his turn to step up, and that he did. Not for himself, for everyone who would come after him, for a world free of M&D. And in doing so, he showed us all exactly what WITO looks like. No matter the odds, no matter the diagnosis, choose to fight, choose your attitude, choose to smile, choose to do something. Because the mark of a person isn't what they say, it's what they do. And Dad did plenty. So today, while many people will rightly remember Dad for what he achieved, I hope we also remember the man behind it all. The dad, the husband, the mate, the pops, the chalk biscuit protector. The man who taught us all that life will test us all. but we always get to choose our response. So as we trek into the next phase of life, one thing will continue to echo in the back of our heads: where is the opportunity? Thanks for everything, Dad. Love you.
1: I'm going to apologise in advance because I'm not expecting to get through this. I'm already struggling a little bit. I feel incredibly fortunate to have had Dad in my life for 35 years. He tested me, he supported me, he guided me, and above all else, he loved us all in his own way. And it wasn't always loud or obvious, but it was constant. It was in everything that he did. As Luke mentioned, he had a way of searching for the opportunity or for the positive side in any situation. When M&D came into our lives, it set off a grenade that changed the very foundations, but somehow, in the middle of this all, it brought us closer together than ever. For 12 years, I had the absolute fortune to work side by side with him. In that time, he became more than just a dad to me. He became my mentor, my leader, my coach, and my confidant. I learned so much from him, and those lessons are things that I will carry on with me forever. Dad had a way of bringing us together, bringing people together. He challenged us, he pushed us, and he inspired us to be better versions of ourselves. He didn't hand out praise easily, but when you got that quiet nod of approval, it meant everything. It could lift you up in a way that nothing else could. A simple well done meant the world to me. Where do you begin with the lessons that he taught us? He never just gave us the answers. He guided us to them. He asked questions. He made us think deeply about the world, about society, about who we wanted to be. And he could tell a story like no one else. He had this incredible ability to pull you in, to have you hanging on every single word, not quite sure where you would end up, but knowing that it would be worth it. You'd laugh, you'd reflect, and somehow woven into this were these quiet but powerful crumbs of wisdom, lessons that would stay with you long after the story ended, shaping how you saw the world. I'll admit I was pretty daunted when I had to start speaking on his behalf when his voice started to fail him. That was his space. That was where he thrived. But his message to me was simple: be authentic. Don't try and be anyone else but yourself. It was such a simple piece of advice, but it grounded me every time I stepped up. And it reminded me that what really mattered wasn't perfection, it was honesty. That said, he could also be brutal in his feedback. I remember heading into front bar for the first time where I'd be joining him, and I was already incredibly nervous. And he felt it necessary to remind me, don't be funny. Oh, don't try and be funny. Harsh but fair and very on brand. Another Neil directive many have received here today would be good luck, and I'm just changing this slightly, don't muck it up. He loved life and he lived it loudly. Play on. And for Dad, that became so much more than a footy phrase. It was a way of living. It meant taking the moment rather than waiting for the perfect one. When life threw something hard or unfair your way, he showed us how to respond, not by asking, why me, but asking yourself, what can I do next? In his book, Dad references a quote: if you don't like something, change it. If you can't change it, change the way you think about it. And there was that laugh, that big booming belly laugh. You could hear it from a mile away. Dad recently, with his new book, each gave us a book each, and it had a handwritten note in it. In mine, he mentioned that I'd inherited his loud laugh, and it's something I'm very proud of. His wit, his timing, his ability to charm through just about anything. He had a spark that made people better just by being around him. And you may have heard that no one could say no to Neil, and it's true. Whether you're the Governor General, the Prime Minister, or anyone else, saying no to him was truly difficult. Another quote from Dad that he referenced has stayed with me. If I have seen further, it is by standing on the shoulders of giants. Sorry. So, Dad, you are that giant for me. So much of how I see the world, the way I think, The person I strive to be comes from you. You gave me perspective, you challenged me, and you showed me what really matters. And what made you truly special is that you didn't just do this for me. You did it for so many others. You believed in lifting people up and helping them find their way forward. That's a legacy that lives in all of us. I once heard that grief is the price that we pay for love, and I loved you boundlessly. So I'll carry that grief gladly, because it comes from such a deep privilege to have had those laughs, those lessons, the challenges, and all those moments in between, the big and small, that shaped who I am today. I wouldn't trade a single one. To the world, you inspired so many, but to me, you were simply my dad, the one who guided me when I couldn't see the next step, whose laughter filled the room, whose charm and cheeky smile could light up anyone around him. In the next week or two, or the next day, we'll be welcoming a little boy into the world. I know you wanted to meet him, but he'll have your spirit and your laugh. We will forever miss you. We will forever love you.

0: My father meant everything to me. The way he lived his life showed me how I wanted to live mine. And he taught me the things that matter and the things that don't. I like to think that me and Dad were kindred spirits in a way. Someone close to me said our special bond was identified through little moments where we'd both make eye contact and smile at each other about something only me and him understood. We talked endlessly about politics, movies, music, Sartre and Camus, D's and Berners. My dad was a tyrant when it came to the control of the music, and anyone who knows me well knows I inherited that trait. We both liked to rule the speakers with an iron fist. Some have said they haven't seen a more autocratic father-son duo since Kim Jong-il and Kim Jong-un when it came to deciding what everyone listened to. And they're probably right. One of Dad's favourite authors, Dostoevsky, wrote, "Nothing in the world is harder than speaking the truth, nothing easier than flattery." For Dad, I suspect the opposite was true. He found flattery quite difficult, but never had any trouble telling the truth, regardless of how brutal it happened to be. I think quite a few people at the G can vouch for that. I remember on one occasion after COVID, I went through a period where I wasn't exactly keeping my health and fitness in check. I played my first game back in local footy after the lockdowns, and admittedly, I wasn't in the best shape. As always, I went over to Dad's place the next day and we started talking about the game. Straight away, he asked, "How much are you weighing in at these days?" I said, "Yeah, look, tough lockdown, probably a little bit thicker than I used to be, but you know, I'm an inside midfielder now, a bit of a Paddy Cripps build." I could see him grinning as he typed out his response. When the machine finally spat it out, he said, "Well, you're not Cripper, and Cripper's not fat." In the history books, he will go down as a coach that didn't win a premiership, but I'm here today to publicly declare that simply isn't true. After my dad finished up at the D's in 2007, where he was often to remind me that he actually quit as coach and was not sacked, he took up the reins as coach of my junior footy team at Kew Rovers. After being relegated the year before, the Rovers needed a coaching savant. And since James Hird was still playing for the Bombers at the time, the Kew Rovers turned to my dad. I'm not too sure the parents knew what they were signing up their kids up for, but they found out pretty quick. This under-15s junior side was the most well-drilled football side in the country. Regular 7-minute interchanges, complex defensive zones, a sharing to the face if you didn't have eye contact with him while he spoke. No one had seen anything like it. But geez, we were good. Dad was generally fair and equitable with game time from what I can recall, but I do distinctly remember his fatherly bias creeping in once. At a three-quarter time huddle, we were up by a significant margin. Dad had all the magnets up on the board with me, one of the worst players in the team, one out in the square, with every other magnet pushed up the ground. He said, "Well, look, boys, Benny's going to go one out, so just clear out of the 50. A few puzzled looks went around the huddle, because I was no David Neats, but I just remember him cheering me on from the sideline as we hammered it in inside 50 after inside 50 without any conversion. But his encouragement still rings in my ears today. This insatiable want to make him proud has never left me. Even playing country footy into my 30s, I'd always look to the sidelines to see my dad there watching me. And it felt like being 14 again. The Kew Rovers under 15s ended up winning the flag that year, and I'm fairly sure a lot of kids never played footy again after that year either. A couple of weeks ago, I went over and watched the D's game with him when we beat the Hawks. Seeing his face light up when Cozzy did something brilliant was just the best. Until I realised, fuck me, he's never looked at me like that. These are the moments I cherished. I didn't know that was going to be the last time we'd watch the D's together, and I'll hold on to that for the rest of my life. To Mum, you're the strongest person I know. You well and truly exceeded your vow of being with Dad through sickness and in health. And I'm just so proud of you, and I'm just so sorry. The times following being told of his diagnosis, something in me changed. My nature changed. At 21, the image I had always carried on of my strong superhero dad as invincible and the laughter I assumed lay ahead of us was shattered in an instant. I learned to live with the sadness, and an anticipatory grief became my companion, and now what I've been fearing has arrived, a whole new version of pain has begun to set in. I'd been preparing for this time for over a third of my life, but I still don't think I'm ready to face it. I don't know what I'm going to do without him here. When I struggled to find any pride or good in myself, he made me feel like I could be someone I could be proud of. I will miss his counsel, I will miss his jokes, I will miss him sending me songs that he liked. I will miss watching movies with him and dissecting them, like how we both thought there wasn't enough mud in the movie 1978. I will miss walking into his house and seeing him on his chair, greeting me with a warm smile and asking me how I'm doing. If I could be one-tenth of the man he was, I would be proud. I was proud to be his son. While we won't be there for any further milestones in my life, for marriage, kids, he will always be at the forefront of my mind for all of them. He can finally rest now and have a read with his old man and his sister phone. I love you, Dad. I will miss you so much. Thanks.
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2: When I was born, Pops couldn't hold me with his arms. He still found a way to rock me with his legs. Even when he couldn't talk, he used his machine to chat and called me and my brother Ollie cheeky monkeys. My Pops was strong, brave, and courageous, and I hope I can be like him when I grow up. I miss you, Poppy. Play on.

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1: Cooper and Rosie Danaher, incredible. I know that Neil was a harsh judge, but he would have marked all 10 out of 10. If your kids or your grandkids turn out like the Danahers, you've parented well. Page 359 of Neil's book, When All Is Said and Done, reads, "Great music is magical to me. It can shift my mood from the very first chord. It lifts me up, it calms me down. It makes me melancholy, but most importantly, it takes me away from the here and now issues of the day and into another realm. Life without music would seem incomplete." He then goes on to list his 30 favourite songs. It's essentially Neil's ultimate mixtape. It starts with Fields of Gold by Sting and finishes with the feather theme from Forrest Gump. So today, we will be under the spell of Neil's best ofs, and we'll all feel better for it. So let's look back at some images from Neil's incredible life.

0: magnificent. The Danaher brothers, they don't speak much, but they're often spoken of. Iconic in so many ways, Terry, Neil, Anthony and Chris. Please welcome one quarter of the most famous set of brothers Hungary has ever produced, the third of four, Anthony.
1: Thank you. Growing up with Neil on the farm. This photo captures a lot of our dear brother Neil and his big brother Terry, big sister Estelle, on holiday in Sydney. I often find myself wondering, what was Neil thinking at that moment? Does this pose foreshadow the life that is to come? But what I will tell you, that is the very last photo ever taken of a Danaher on a beach. Once Dorothy, Chris, Colleen and I came along, summer holidays were off the agenda. Dad didn't want to buy a bus. And by the time Angela, Julie, Nerilee and Fiona arrived, 11 kids, family holidays looked less like a beach and more like the Hungary footy ground, Windy Hill, here at the G, or a netball court somewhere around Australia. Mum and Dad were incredibly hard-working sheep and wheat farmers, strong in their faith and deeply passionate about sport. They raised us with very clear values: work hard, take care of one another, have great manners, play fair and be a good person. Neil absorbed all of that, the discipline, the loyalty, the love of sport and the importance of family life. In year seven, he won the Religious Education Award at school. The seeds for the Reverend Monica were planted early. My mum gave it pride of place above the fireplace. Never mind the cabinet of sporting trophies, that was the one she was the proudest of. I think it's fair to say Neil was not destined to be on the land. When it came to the jobs around Hillview, he had a knack of disappearing at the right time. If he was in the ear reach of Dad, Dad would yell out, "Can you bring me over the wrench, Neil?" And Neil will turn up with two spanners. Dad would grumble under his breath, and finally he would get the wrench. But Neil would look at me with a wry smile. He knew what he was doing. There was another little project that we used to do, was rock collecting, and my mum would say to Dad, "Can you just get the kids out of the house?" So Dad would say, "Let's go, we're collecting rocks." He'd put the trailer on the back of the ute, and we had one particular paddock that was a problem. There were seven of us running behind the trailer, throwing rocks in the trailer. We'd done a deal before we started. We said, "Well, what's in it for us, Dad?" And Dad said, "One set of rock." So off we went. We filled up the first trailer. We filled up the second. And the next thing we know, the trailer hit something, and there was a yell. Neil had thrown himself under the trailer, broken his leg. He said, "I'm not doing this anymore for one set of rock." He had a way of getting out of things. But Neil loved the shearing shed, the camaraderie, the stories, the people. He loved his Uncle Jack, Cobby and Ethel, who would stir up Dad with his political views. They were amazing shearers and amazing storytellers. At each smoko, Neil would arrive and listen and partake in Mum's morning teas with scrumptious sandwiches, warm scones with jam and cream on top, and the biggest teapot you ever seen. It was about 5 litres. At 13, off Neil went to St. Pat's in Goulburn as a boarder. And to be honest, we all felt very sorry for him leaving the farm in the car with Mum and Dad. It was a world away. They played rugby instead of footy. Cadets, which he disliked enormously. Freezing winters and food that was no substitute for Mum's tucker. Every school holiday, he'd come home with an earache, which somehow kept him on the couch for a week, being lovingly looked after by his mum. By week two, he'd made a full recovery. He was back enjoying one of his great loves, music. He would come home with bands such as Supertramp, Deep Purple, Led Zeppelin, then later America, Hall & Oates and Eagles. He'd bring it home with him, different bands, different sounds. He shaped our taste in music. That was Neil. Even though he was away, he had this way of influencing the rest of us. He brought home stories. He brought home new ideas. He widened our world. Thankfully, he eventually convinced Dad to let him move to Assumption College for years 11 and 12, where he could play footy and cricket. He found his tribe here, mentors who would shape him for life. That's where something really started to take shape in Neil. But there were signs already with the Wigs scene back at home. There were endless backyard cricket matches at Hillview. Terry bowled at hefty speeds, Chris and I chipped in, and Neil would bat on the 6 metre concrete pitch that Dad had laid for us. No pads, no gloves, no boxes, just day after day, summer after summer. Hillview backyard cricket was serious business, and Terry just couldn't get him out. Even when the stumps were replaced by two 12-gallon drums, Terry still couldn't get him out. And while he loved his sport, he liked it on his terms. Neil hated running on hard ground, and at Hillview, that was pretty much all he was in summer. Yet, you'd see the rest of us charging around anywhere, working hard, trying to get fit, but not Neil. He was always searching for that one soft patch of grass. If he found it, that's where he'd run. If he didn't, well, let's just say his enthusiasm dropped off pretty quickly. He'd even drive into Ungerry looking for grass. He was determined. But maybe that endless search says more than we realised at the time, because he was always someone who believed there was a better patch out there, even when the odds said otherwise. When it came to playing footy as a young man, there was plenty of green grass. At one of our amazing carnivals we have in the country called the Latona Cup in Leeton, it's a huge sporting day which brought together the best footy teams from the district. Neil was playing in the under 15s. Being from the Northern Riverina, one of the smaller competitions, we were up against the bigger towns, the stronger towns, Wagga, Griffith and Narandra. Our team made it through to the grand final, which was a huge achievement in itself. With the game on the line, Neil marked the ball at centre-half forward and the siren went. One of the opposition's boys yelled out, "Hey mate, if you kick that, we're getting you." Neil simply went back and calmly slotted it from 40 metres to win the carnival. And then let's just say there was chaos. When the 17-year-old Neil, playing in the Ungerry seniors, he turned the 1978 Northern Riverina Grand Final, kicking three goals in the last quarter to bring the cup back to Ungerry against Four Corners. So our beautiful brother was showing signs very early on of the person he would become. When you're one of 11 kids, it can't be all about you. You're not special just because of where you sit in the family. But over time, you can become someone special. And Neil did. He had that calmness, that composure, that sense of timing, that quiet confidence in himself. He was never fazed by the noise around him. He was such great fun to be around. By the time he left home, those qualities were deeply set. Even as a young bloke, Neil had worked something out. If the moment was there, you took it. You played on. He wasn't the kid who stood back and waited. He stepped in and lived it. Back then, his world wasn't complicated. It was about family, work ethic, sport, music, laughter, and being part of things. He found joy in the moment. He leaned into life exactly as it came. That's how he was, even back then. And to us, that's what we remember the most from those early years. In recent days, we've heard Neil described as a hero, a legend, courageous and brave, and he was all of those things. But to us, he was simply a brother. A beautiful brother, a little boy, a determined look on his face, flexing on the beach with a whole life in front of him. The one who laughed with us, he teased us, gave us advice, whether we asked for it or not, and always stood beside us. We'll never forget the sound of his big, unmistakable laugh, his quick wit, and that mischievous spark that made him so uniquely Neil. Thank you.
2: Danaher needs little introduction to Bomber fans. This young halfback flanker has been impressing them with his ability for some time now.
3: Smith has a hurried kick out there towards the full forward position, but a good mark to Danaher. Just about the best player on the ground.
4: Neil Danaher was brought up in Hungarian central New South Wales, where along with his three brothers, Terry, Anthony and Chris, he showed an aptitude for football from an early age.
5: Of course, it gives me a buzz, and it gives Terry a lift too to be playing with his brothers. It's always terrific to play with your brothers rather than play against them.
3: And of course, if he kicks this, the Bombers have won it. And what a game this has been. No doubt, the hero of the match was Neil Danaher.
6: The quiet country lad became an idol at Windy Hill.
7: Handball accepted by Neil Danaher. Danaher's kick, and could be a goal. It is, it's a great goal from Neil Danaher.
8: Chance here, Neil Danaher's looking a mighty player considering he's been out of the game so long.
9: Three knee reconstructions restricted Danaher to 82 games in 11 years at Essendon, but many still regard him as a champion defender.
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9: After a dismal season, Melbourne can only look to the future, and Neil Danaher is seen as a coach who can make a difference.
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19: 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He's gone for the front row on the coach's box.
20: His spirit, his dedication, his sincerity, his skill, it's everything. He's really made a big difference to the club.
16: Neil Danaher, a man they respect, a man they admire,

How about breaking your own leg to get out of rock carting? Total commitment. Thank you, Anthony. The Melbourne Cricket Ground, important part of this country's fabric, influential part of Neil's, a ground where he played and coached, and the venue where he inspired. And today, the place we gather to honour him. Our next performance in the lyrics has the MCG. Paul Kelly was asked, his immediate response, absolutely. Performing leaps and bounds, the great Paul Kelly.

0: one of Neil's favourite artists of all time, and Neil and Paul Kelly on stage together, I think Neil will be pretty happy. Neil's impact on football was profound. Player of rare talent, as we saw, cruel by injury. Coach, he was tough and demanding. Actions, culture, values. But there was also a softness, as Beck alluded to. And they say you're not allowed to have favourite kids, but I think you're allowed to make an exception with favourite players. Please welcome two of Neil's favourites who flourished under Neil at Melbourne. His longest serving captain, David Neates, and one of his most reliable defenders, Paul Hopgood.
1: When I think about Neil, I think of someone who is unashamedly Neil Danaher. Very clear on where he wanted to go and very concise on how to get there.
2: He first came to us at the MFC as an educator. He literally took us to school on how to play the game his way. He was uncompromising, demanding, precise and relentless in his pursuit of improvement. He wanted us to be mentally strong, to master that little voice that says can't do and replace it with why not. Believe in what's possible, he said, as he took the team who finished last in 97 to a prelim in 98 and a grand final in just his third year as a senior coach. He was resilient, tough, ruthless, tactical. He was a hard ass.
1: As good as he was at understanding the game, it's fair to say that empathy wasn't his strong suit as a coach. I sat with Neil at an MCC function towards the beginning of his fight with MND, and Brad Green was just...
2: He was resilient, tough, ruthless, tactical.

0: then a very boisterous, very familiar, rollicking, fully engaged laugh that he reserved exclusively for his own jokes.
1: As a coach, his sense of team was always to the forefront. He was a man who put the collective team goal before individual pursuits and was the ultimate champion of the we before me mentality. He preached about the spectrum where selfish sits at one end and selfless at the other. He taught his players that nothing great can get done with selfish people. He was a storyteller and he was a motivator. The back of the bus is one of Neil's favourite metaphors about earning respect through hard work, resilience and actions. The very back seat of the bus was exclusively reserved for the most respected players or teams. Younger or less experienced players or teams sat in the front and had to earn their way back to the back. You did not get handed your place, you earned it with Neil. Neil loved the 2021 MFC Premiership success, publicly praising the team for making its way to the back seat of the bus.
0: He told us one day the story of the wildebeest and the antelope. The story was about a hunting pride of lions and the difference in the fight between the antelope and the wildebeest. In short, he said the lions crept up on the antelope, made their move, pounced, and the antelope just accepted his fate. He rolled over and was easy prey. Then it was the wildebeest's turn, but the pack of lions had a different opponent. This time the lions pounced, but the wildebeest didn't roll over. He kicked one of the lions in the guts, he chewed one's ear, he rolled in and bowled over one of them. And he goes, boys, in the end, the lions got the wildebeest. But the wildebeest went down fighting. He said, I don't care if we lose, don't be an antelope, play like a wildebeest.
1: That story was from over 25 years ago. And it's because of hearing stories like this that the boys who played for Neil were not surprised in the way that he took on his fight with MND. Despite the challenges dished up to Neil-O, he didn't just lay down. He chose to fight with the spirit of the wildebeest. He said he would, he did, and we're in awe of not only what he's done, but how he's done it.
0: We know Neil was Australian of the Year, and in a very Aussie way, he had a strong sense of egalitarianism. It was we before me, and he did not like it if you try to get ahead of yourself in any way. Individual success was acknowledged, but only in Neil's special way. James McDonald, James remembers Neil calling up one day to tell him that he'd made the All-Australian team, a pretty big individual honour. Neil said, Junior, that must have made a mistake. You're in the All-Australian team. And then he let out a bellowing laugh, and James wasn't sure whether he'd actually made the team or Neil was just having a laugh with him. In the end, he gave James a quick congratulations and said, well done. But just remember, you started as a tagger, and all Australian or not, you're tagging this week as well. Don't get ahead of yourself.
1: Well, Jeff Farmer, the wizard, in a Queen's birthday game, Neil dragged him after a poor first half, ripping his magnet off the board and throwing it out of the coach's box. He wouldn't be coming back on the ground for the rest of the day. Ben Beams broke his arm 5 minutes into the third quarter. Neil had no choice but to put the Wiz back on the ground. The Wiz ends up kicking 9 goals in the second half. The Wizard remembers the post-game review with the coach. He walked into Neil's office the next day with a bit of a strut. Perhaps an apology for the brutal half-time spray was coming his way. Maybe Neil would actually admit he got this one wrong. Sure enough, Neil was ready and he had the highlight reel ready to go for the review. But not for the 9 second-half goals he kicked, but it was the 9 things he did wrong in the first half.
0: As skipper, I had a few meetings with Neil, some longer, thought-provoking ones, and some short and sharp ones. This particular meeting was during a period where we'd lost a few games in a row, and Neil sent me on a mission to get a temperature check of the spirit of the group. So I got around to, you know, Ooze, Nico, Robbo, Chow, a few of the boys, a few of the leaders, and I come back to Neil and say, mate, I think the boys are cooked. Everything's pretty intense, and I reckon we just need to ease the tension, maybe have a bit of fun during the week. Neil didn't say too much. He goes,

0: Thanks for the feedback, Big Nate. Let me think about it. I'll have something for the meeting. Well, the meeting rolls around, and I'm feeling pretty relaxed about things. And Neil comes in, he goes, bang. Gets the review going. What was that? Horrible performance. What is going on in this moment of the game? And he's got stuck right into us. And his tension's probably easing, and I'm sitting there absolutely internally fuming. We've just had this conversation, mate. What are you doing to me? This is not how things are supposed to pan out. After the meeting, I just storm out of this meeting room, straight to the gym. I need a few moments to compose myself, to confront Neil. And so I did. I finally walked in. I said, mate, what happened there? We just had this conversation and you've just gone on and done exactly the opposite of what we said we're going to do. He looked at me and he goes, mate, you stick to playing, I'll stick to coaching. Pretty quick meeting, that one. And it's fair to say that he had a fired up skipper ready to go for the next week.
1: Neil never missed a trick. I had my own quick flyby. I had a reasonable year in 98 and Brisbane showed a bit of interest in a trade. I was summoned to Neil's office in the off-season for a chat. Neil said to me, what do you reckon, Hoppy? I said, well, realistically, we're on the improve. I'm happy with my mates. I'd like to stay a one club player. Waiting for Neil's reaction. He said, yep, that's good. We value you. Get your body right. We still see some upside. Phew, perfect. I thought, this is okay. As the meeting ended and I got up to leave. On the way out of the meeting, as he opened the door, he said, hey Hoppy, just one thing. If they offer up a Voss, Akermanis or Lappin, we might have to have a good look at it. Three superstars for a little back pocket. And again, that trademark raucous, boisterous cackle laugh came before the punchline had even been finished. A little bit of humour just to ease the tension.
0: As part of today, we reached out to guys across the whole spectrum of his coaching career. And Neil, you wouldn't be all that surprised about the feedback, mate. It all centred around brutal honesty and also the annoying habit that you had of being pretty much spot on most of the time. There were plenty of sprays, but we don't have enough time for those up here today. So later, we'll have a beer and a laugh and reminisce about the time when Andrew McLeod had 11 touches in a quarter. That's right, Wardy. 11! He could give a good spray, the man. And there are many stories where we thought we were about to send Neil into a cardiac arrest at some point.
1: Neil has sacked or dropped most of us, except his golden boy, Big Nita. And despite the direct feedback, we have a group of blokes who love and idolise the man. Clint Bizzle remembers a two-page handwritten letter on the eve of his 150th game, reminding him of why he was so important to the team. Anthony Ingerson was told to believe he could become one of the top centre-half backs in the league and walked out of the meeting feeling inches taller. Guy Regani was given confidence and support that he was going to make it back to top-level footy after a significant back surgery. And Jeff White remembers Neil crashing his Bucks party. Everyone went silent. Neil reached in the esky, cracked a beer and said, the party's just started, boys.
0: And in more recent years, beyond the footy field, it's fair to say that the bond between Neil and his era of boys only got stronger. Even when he lost his voice, he never lost his spot at the head of the table. He's a chairman of selectors for the long lunch team, selecting and even placing exactly where everyone was going to sit at the lunch, providing ongoing feedback. He set the key agenda items and made sure that the laugh was never too far away.
1: He wanted to make sure we all stayed together and supported each other post our footy days, always concerned with how everyone was and how their families were going. Neil wanted to catch up at one of our old demons run walk Saturday morning sessions and gave me the heads up that it was his shout for breakfast. Fair to say, word got out, and the participation rate for that week rose from around the average of 8 to over 30. Never did we have so much fun watching Nilo's face as he put his credit card over the counter. We finally got one up on him. We want to thank Jan, Loz, Luke, Beck and Ben for lending Neil to us for so long. He was committed to our gang and such a father figure and mentor for many of us. We've been privileged to become closer to you, the broader Danaher family, his friends, the wider M&D family, and we'd hate to say it, but we even now like a few of his old Essendon former teammates that he connected us with. We're immensely proud of the profound effect that Neil has had on so many in his fight against M&D, and we join with everybody across Australia to celebrate the extraordinary life of a national hero.
0: At the same time, there's a very personal hole that will be left for all of us in his group of old demons. We say goodbye to a mate, our coach, and the conductor of connection that has sustained our group for three decades. Neil, we love you, we applaud you, we thank you, we will remember you often, and we will play on.
2: Thanks, Nita and Hoppy, incredible memories. And just for the record, the Wizards 9 goals were exactly 26 years ago today. Incredible. We now hear from someone who shared a deep and enduring friendship with Neil. They met as fathers at their boys' boarding school, and once they did, they enjoyed a lot of red wine together. They never stopped talking. Please welcome a great mate of Neil's, a very relaxed farmer, although perhaps not right now, in the same town as Jeff Farmer, Tambola, Cam Taylor.
3: Thank you, Hamish. Hello, everyone. When Jan asked me to speak today, the last thing she said, make sure you give Neil a bit of a roast, Cam. Message received, Janny. So, everyone, just for context, and if you're wondering who this is talking today, Neil has written two books. When All Is Said and Done, and The Power of Choice. Both still available in the bargain bin at Kmart and all good truck stops around Australia. In his first book, When All Is Said and Done, Neil mentions a handshake just before Christmas 2013. I said, mate, that's not an Ungary handshake. He replied, sorry, Cam, I've got something going on. His diagnosis came a few months later. Family and friendship. We'll step back now to 2009. Sarah and my Ben became mates with Jan and Neil's Ben at Hale School in Perth. Neil was the general manager of footy operations at the West Coast Eagles, and Jan the same position at the West Coast Fever, and we were Tamble Up farmers. One Friday night, I was sent around to Neil and Jan's to pick up Ben. Knocked on the door. Neil opened the door and said, who are you? I'm Ben's dad, Cam Taylor. And he replied, yeah, righto, mate. Ben came out and I attempted some light banter. Eagles going well? He looked at me and without saying anything, take your son and nick off. Good to meet you, Neil. Might see you around. Yeah, righto, mate. Bit of an ass, I thought, as we walked to the car. Little did I know that brief foot in the door moment would lead to a wonderful friendship with Neil, Jan and their family, particularly Jan and the kids, as they were really nice people. Things moved along over the next few months and gradually Jan and Neil came into our lives and vice versa. Neilo had a few days off from work. Jan was busy and we had a bit of a quiet time on the farm. I suggested to Neilo that he comes camping down to the Donnelly River with a few farming mates, a boys' weekend. He brought along his mate Barry, and fair to say, sort of unprepared. No food, no swag, but plenty of beer, red wine, and a boombox. Nilo loves his music, and soon enough the tunes were playing, the beers were flowing, and the barbie cranking. Until we noticed the wind getting up. Well, that night turned into a disaster. The biggest low pressure system of the year formed just over the sand dune from where we were camping. The tent flooded, hail, sleet, freezing cold, an absolute disaster. We packed up the next morning, Neil and Barry looking like drowned rats, and headed home. Neil maintained that it was that night that gave him MND. Maybe the idea behind the big freeze of the G came from that night. Nilo, funnily enough, hated losing. Didn't matter what it was, hated it. I loved it. When a lay-down misere came my way in cards, or taking the pot after a round of golf. What goes around comes around, he would always say. Well, the next round of golf certainly didn't come around for Nilo. Mates, Phil and Ing, Sarah and I decided to take Neil and Jan to the Abrolhos Islands for an extended long weekend. And on the way, we stopped off in Geraldton for a game of golf. Neil had organised a round with a bloke from Main Roads WA versus Phil and myself. Well, we observed Nilo sniggering before we teed off, and he promptly let us know that Main Roads, and I apologise, I can't remember his name, played off a very low handicap. A stitch up, some would say. Well, after nine holes, Phil and I were seven down, and the cheap talk was flowing. You're by. Shall we head to the clubhouse now, fellas? Lovely day for golf. I looked at Phil, and Phil looked at me, and we both smiled. I think you can guess where this story is going. Yes, we reeled off the next nine holes in a row. Some would say the greatest comeback since Dame Nellie Melba, Johnny Farnham, even a Bradbury. Well, Main Roads threw his clubs in the ute and roared off. No beers, barely a handshake. Whereas Nilo, he was coming with us to the Abrolhos. I can assure everyone here today that story was recounted often over the years. The Abrolhos, I think, was Jan and Neil's favourite time while living in WA. Remote, windswept, and alive with history. We dined on crayfish, pink snapper, and ball gin groper with our mates and hosts, Greg and Susan, treating us like royalty. The Abrolhos was the scene of Nilo's first song-off, where he would come with his playlist of songs and challenge us to name the song, the band, and sometimes the year. His playlist covered all years and genre. His boombox would be front and centre for the next few years as family and friends got together, whether it was in Broome, Augusta, Perth or Dunsborough. Nilo would set himself up in the corner, red wine in hand, and groove away to the tunes. Happy and wonderful times. Nilo and crabs. It was in Dunsborough where we all gathered at Uncle Michael's place, and it was decided that we needed crabs for dinner. We tried a new method of catching the crabs, whereby we would tow two or three catches behind the boat with a bit of rope. The idea being, when you see a crab, You dive down and catch it with your bare hands. Well, we drifted into a row of crab nets belonging to old mate sitting over the way, about 50 metres away. Nilo yelled out, "Crabs!" and dived down. Well, old mate roared across, and fair to say, he wasn't happy. I was begging forgiveness when Nilo popped his head up and yelled, "Yeehaw, look at this beauty!" I thought that was quite funny, but anyway. So many stories, so little time. Janny, Loz and Mick, Luke and Jess, Beck and Drew, Ben and Chloe, and all the families. Funny how a foot in the door moment has turned into a wonderful friendship, and we're all richer for it. Nilo, you really were a funny guy, or so you kept telling us. Quick-witted, with a booming laugh, a loud and proud family man. A man who united a nation with his own foot-in-the-door moment. You chose to fight. You chose to change the status quo. I can hear Nilo now. Yeah, righto, mate. Thank you.
2: Thanks, Cam. It's a tough crowd. Great insight into your great mate, Neil. To reflect on a friendship forged through football and then carried on well beyond, please welcome Neil's long-time colleague, who became a great mate and a confidant, and he is just one of the best men in football. Please welcome Chris Fagan.
4: First of all, I'd just like to say thank you to Jan and the family for giving me this privilege to stand up here and say a few words about Neil. Neil gave me a job 29 years ago. I worked out, that's a long time ago, 29 years ago. God only knows why he gave me that job, but I'm so grateful that he did. We've remained close friends ever since. He's no doubt had a huge influence on my life, and I have a lot to thank him for. I think on days like this, it's important to tell stories. And I've got a few about Neil and his influence on me. A lot of people who have spoken today have already spoken about how blunt and honest he was. And I got a dose of that pretty early days when I started coaching at the D's with him. We would have training sessions and I'd do my bit as the development coach, put out the cones and help the players with their skill development and all that sort of stuff, and then we'd have meetings occasionally, and I was a bit shy when I first came over here from Tassie and I didn't have much to say in those meetings. And one day he sort of pulled me aside and he said, "Listen here, Fags, I didn't get you here just to shift the cones around." That was sort of code for I think you've got a bit more to offer than shifting the cones around. You've got some good opinions and I want to hear them. So it was good feedback to get, and that's the great thing about Neil. He wouldn't hesitate to give you that feedback, but you always knew that it came from a great place. He could give a fierce spray, which you would have heard Nita and Hoppy talk about. I always knew when he was going to go in and give those fierce sprays. And so I made sure that when I went to those team meetings, I didn't get his line of vision. I always sat to the side because I was always worried he was going to have a crack at me. So fierce he was. He was probably at his emotional worst when we were playing Essendon, his old team, against his old coach, Kevin Sheedy. And I used to sit in the coach's box with him and he'd be off his head in those games. And I remember one day we were playing them here at the MCG, and about 5 minutes to go in the third quarter. The D's had a good lead, Nita had kicked a few goals. But the only thing we were really worried about was that... what's the name of the Essendon goal kicker? Matty Lloyd. I'm getting stuck up here. Matthew Lloyd. He was on fire, and he looked like he was the only threat. And I was the forward line coach at the time, and Neil said, I'm going to have to move Nita down to full back. And I thought, he's going to move Nita down to full back. We're 20 points in front. He's on fire. And I said, I don't guess one of your better ideas, mate. And I thought, what did I just say? And he looked at me with one of those looks that only he could give. And he decided to go with me, but he said, you better get it right, mate. You better have this right. Anyway, it was the most nervous last quarter that I've ever had in my life in a coach's box. Fortunately, we won the game. At the end of the game, Neil said, he's all happy, of course. He goes, you want to come out for dinner with Jan and I tonight and bring Urshel along? I said, yeah, that'd be great, mate. We got to the dinner, and he said to me, that was good today. Well done. One of his favourite sayings, I used to go and visit him a fair bit when I would, I've obviously been living in Brisbane the last 10 years, but I always catch up with him when I could. And he always had some advice to give me. And early days in Brisbane, it was pretty tough up there. We didn't win too many games. We won 5 games in my first year and 5 games in my second year. And I remember visiting Neil at the end of that second year, and he had a bit of advice for me. He said, Fags, as an AFL coach, you've got to be a great actor sometimes. And I know exactly what he was talking about, because when you lose week after week after week and you're the coach, you're the one that has to stay positive and keep everybody upbeat. So he was always trying to give me those sorts of lessons to help me with my coaching. He was a fierce competitor. We used to play tennis at the Junction Oval on the clay courts down there. The assistant coaches. Neil was the best tennis player by far. In fact, he was an amazing sports person. But funnily enough, I didn't like playing as Neil's partner. I preferred to be on the other team with the other bloke. We were definitely going to lose, but it was better to be there, because if you played with him and you made a mistake or you made a skill error, he'd just give it to you. So, yeah, I was always happy to be on the other side. We've heard today that family was super important to Neil. And I can assure you that when Ursula and I moved from Hobart to Melbourne, we didn't have any family at all here in Melbourne. And Neil and Jan went out of their way to make us feel a part of their family. And we're eternally grateful for that, because I think without that early support, maybe we wouldn't have lasted too long here in Melbourne. But as it turned out, we had 10 great years together. So thanks to Jan and Neil for that. In my office down at Brighton Homes Arena, I've got every one of the beanies from the 12 MND campaign sitting on a shelf behind my desk. I've got them there for a reason. Every time I'm feeling sorry for myself, or we've had a bad day or a loss, I look at them and it just reminds me to push on and find a way to get better. There's a saying that I feel strongly about, and this saying is, people don't always remember what you say, but they do remember how you make them feel. Neil made me feel valued. He gave me confidence. He believed in me. He helped me sort of overcome, I suppose, my imposter syndrome, that maybe I didn't belong as a coach at AFL level because I didn't play at the level. He just did those sorts of things for me over and over again. And I'm so thankful to him for that. I still remember the day that he called me to tell me that he had MND. And to be honest with you, I didn't know what MND was. I'd not heard much about it, and I figure pretty much none of us had heard much about it until Neil came on the scene. But he told me that he had it, and he said, and that's the last time we're going to talk about it. I went back to my computer and Googled MND and discovered what it was and how there was a fair chance that he might not be with us for much longer, and it was a bit of a shock. And I was only talking to my wife Ursula the other day when, you know, he said to me, and that's the last time we talk about it. He's continued on for 13 years. I've caught up with him over and over and over again, and not once in that 13 years has he ever talked about MND or ever complained about what was going on with him. So I figure that's absolutely amazing, because I don't think that I could show that strength that he showed. I actually don't know how he kept going. And through all that, he still remained a mentor and a coach to me. I'd often get texts from him, words of encouragement, words of advice. Better get rid of that bloke out of your team. I don't think he's helping you much, mate. All those sorts of things. But I just found that amazing that he kept doing that, even when he was dealing with what he was dealing with. So, yeah, I've been so fortunate to be a mate of his. One of my favourite moments from the 2024 Grand Final, and it's the only thing I coded from the game. You boys sitting at the front there understand coding. The only thing I coded from that game was in the last quarter, Joey Danaher, who's sitting up there, snapped a goal, and I knew it was Joey's last game, and the cameras flashed up onto to the Danaher family in the stands, and there was Neil. And that's the only thing I coded from that game. It's an everlasting memory for me of the bloke who gave me my opportunity to work first of all in the AFL. For him to be there on that day and see that, and for his nephew to kick that goal, was one of those great moments in my life. Throughout my coaching career at Brisbane, I've used Neil's stories and his approach to help my boys develop resilience. I've bought every player a copy of both of his books. I don't know how many of them will actually read it, but I hope they go ahead and do that, because it's invaluable information about how to live a great life. And I honestly believe too that these books should be standard textbooks in all secondary schools, because there's so much to learn from all of the things that he has chosen to pass on to us through what he's learnt in the going through the illness that he's had. Just to finish off, I've got three heroes in my life, my dad, my mum, and Neil. They're the people who they're the people who have impacted my life most in a positive sort of way. And I'd just like to finish by saying thank you to Neil for making this world a better place. Thank you.
5: Valet Neil Danaher, coverage of that memorial does continue on Fox Sports News. Hello, you are with Afternoon Agenda. I'm Ashley Gillen. Our top stories today. In some breaking news, reports Iran has launched its latest volley of strikes on US military targets in the Middle East. The US President Donald Trump adamant it won't impact negotiations. As you've seen, Australia says farewell to AFL great and champion of motor neurone disease research, Neil Danaher, at an emotional state funeral service.
6: You got up each day and focused on what you could do, and you made the most of every single moment. You could have folded, but you never did.
5: Also today, One Nation with its own donation drive to take up its fight to the major parties ahead of planned anti-Pauline Hanson protests this evening. Jordan says it's shot down five missiles after Iran launched a wave of assaults on nearby US bases. The attack followed a fresh round of airstrikes by US forces on targets in Iran. Let's bring in our correspondent, Stash Butler, who has the very latest. Stash, do we know what sort of damage these attacks have done?
7: Well, Ash, the word so far from both sides is precisely none. Now, we know that Iran's Revolutionary Guard said they had targeted the Al-Azraq base in Jordan. That was targeted with long-range missiles, according to the Revolutionary Guard. They also targeted the Ali al-Salem base in Kuwait with drones and the U.S. Fifth Fleet in Bahrain with drones as well. Both of those countries, Kuwait and Bahrain, also reporting that their missile or air defenses had been engaged in response to these attacks. A U.S. official speaking to Reuters news agency says that there are no reports of casualties or damage from those strikes. Now, all this began with the recent downing of an Apache helicopter over the Strait of Hormuz. Now, a U.S. official has told agencies that was done by an Iranian attack drone. Both the crew of that helicopter were later rescued. Donald Trump then vowed retaliation, which was the prompt for a range of strikes. A U.S. official speaking to Reuters news agency said just nearly 20 targets were struck. Iran reported several strikes in southern Iran. No report, I should say, though, of casualties or injuries in that area. Now, all of this is putting under further strain the ceasefire that has been agreed by the U.S. and Iran, stretching back to April, as both sides try to hammer out a deal. Now, the U.S. and U.S. President Donald Trump has repeatedly said that a deal is on the horizon. He's adamant that it can be done. But nonetheless, this kind of exchange of fire off the back of a round of exchanges of fire between Iran and Israel just puts the possibility of that deal under, you know, further danger, Ash.
5: Stash Butler with the latest there. Thank you for the update. Well, a hero and a loving father, that's how the Australian of the Year, in the face of Australia's fight against motor neuron disease, Neil Danaher, was remembered at a state funeral in Melbourne today. Politicians and AFL figures were among the thousands of people who packed into the MCG to pay their respects to the legacy of Neil Danaher, who died last week after a 13-year battle with the disease, aged 65.
8: Neil Danaher was a hero. When confronted with an adversity that most of us simply cannot imagine, facing odds that could not be beaten, Neil chose to fight. In doing so, he gave new hope to thousands of Australians living their own struggle against motor neurone disease. And he inspired all of us with his courage, with his determination, with his humour, and his invincible optimism.
9: On my desk is a letter Neil sent to me late last year. It sits in front of me every day. In it, he wrote, "You can't always choose what happens, but you can always choose how you respond. Waiting for certainty keeps you stuck, and courage begins the moment you decide." He did not choose MND, but he did choose how he would meet it, with courage, with purpose, with love, by turning his own suffering into something that could help others.
5: Neil Danaher co-founded the Fight MND Foundation, which has raised more than $141 million for research and treatment. On top of his advocacy, his family wants him to be remembered as a loving father.
10: The most important role of all was becoming a father to our four children, Loz, Luke, Beck and Ben. It gave him a new perspective on life. He adored being a dad, and it gave his life its greatest meaning. With every change and every hurdle and disappointment, Neil adjusted. He always found a way forward and always found meaning in what came next.
11: I once heard that grief is the price that we pay for love, and I loved you boundlessly. So I'll carry that grief gladly, because it comes from such a deep privilege to have had those laughs, those lessons, the challenges and all those moments in between, the big and small, that shaped who I am today. I wouldn't trade a single one.
5: The Future Cairns Towards 2050 event has just wrapped up, bringing together politicians and industry leaders with the aim to make Cairns the most livable regional city. Joining us live from Cairns is our regional correspondent, Janie Seal. So, Janie, take us through some of the main talking points you've been listening to today.
12: Yeah, Ash, it was a great event today here in Cairns, the Northern Gateway to Australia, which is what many people say. And there was so much discussion on sport, health, defence, the cost of living, housing, of course, and so much more. Hard to get in a couple of minutes. But joining me is Adam Giles, who had the pleasure of being moderating today with you. Thank you very much for joining us on Sky. Now, we spoke about red tape and green tape, and we also spoke about tax and so much. In terms of red tape and green tape, what can we do, in your opinion, for the government to ease the stress here in North Queensland?
13: Well, I think when you talk about Cairns being as the gateway of Northern Australia, I think people in Darwin and Broome and Townsville might say otherwise. But I think fundamentally, Northern Australia really needs to be liberated to be able to open those areas up. And if you want to liberate Northern Australia, you've got to create tax reform. You've got to look at the 2.6 million bureaucrats in Australia who have, in the last 3 years, just introduced 5,000 new laws and regulations in Australia. You've got to find a way that you can remove some of those laws and reduce taxation. Now, the creation of things such as economic development zones, where you can have a reduction in stamp duty, payroll tax, land tax, where you can have cheaper rates of electricity, zonal systems around customs and tariffs. I think there's some ideas that you can utilise to be able to create or generate a great level of investment and activity and create jobs in those regions. And forget about what you can do in an economic zone in Northern Australia to reduce personal income tax. I think there's some real opportunities there, and this forum in Cairns today was just an opportunity for those in Cairns and the tropical surrounding regions to be able to hear what they are.
12: And it's known as a tourist destination, but it's far more than that, as you well know, and many of our viewers would as well. They're looking at an estimated 72,000 people, new residents by 2050, and we're hearing that there's up to 50,000 visitors per day in peak time. So there's a lot of people that come in and look at the hospital as well, which was one of the big talking points today, a $1 billion upgrade on their hospital, which doesn't just cover Cairns alone, it covers the greater areas as well. So much invested there in jobs for health and also surrounding areas.
13: Yeah, tourism's a $10 billion industry in this region, the majority of that coming from the Great Barrier Reef. But what service centres like Cairns need, whether you're servicing mining or agriculture or tourism, you need small businesses to start up and to flourish so that you can service those tourists and other businesses that are there. And what we've seen in the May budget that come down federally is some real penalties for hardworking Australians, hardworking residents here in Cairns who want to start a small business, operate a small business, whether through a trust or otherwise, who want to put sweat equity into a small business, but who are going to be penalised through things like the capital gains tax. So at a time when we should be rationalising taxation, improving services, the federal government's putting taxes on, and that stifles investments. And no more so do you feel that pain of the federal government and their taxation regime than regions in the bush, in cities like here in Cairns and the tropical region.
12: And that narrative of people often feel forgotten in regional Australia, what would you say to that narrative? Because many would argue, most in fact would argue, that needs to change.
13: You know, I said the other day on a podcast that I did that we only live once and we want to live easy, carefree, happy lives. We want government to get out of our face and get out of our way. And more, every time you pick up a paper, you turn the television or radio on, you see something on digital media, it's government ramming rules and regulation down your throat. And it's no wonder when 20% of the Australian workforce is a public servant. You know, we need to change this narrative. We want less government, we want more business, and get out of our way and let us live our lives.
12: Well said. And more future Cairns to future Townsville. See you next week there. And Ash, yes, it was a really successful day today. We'll have more information overnight and tomorrow, and then Townsville next week.
5: Janie Zeal, live there in Cairns. Thank you. Well, moving on now, and One Nation is attacking the Prime Minister over a series of broken promises, and it's asking its supporters for money. Only hours earlier, Pauline Hanson was labelling Labor's recent donation drive as disgusting.
14: From taking a tumble...
15: I stepped off the stage, I didn't fall over...
14: ...to a backflip...
15: Can you rule out any changes to negative gearing and capital gains tax settings?
8: Yes. How hard is it for the 50th time?
16: It wasn't our position then. 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
18: This money be used wisely, I can tell you that. 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
17: Only hours earlier, Pauline Hanson told skynews.com.au, "I just can't believe Labor are brave enough to ask poor Australians to hand over their money to fund their campaigns. It's just disgusting."
19: Whether we reach a target or not is irrelevant, but it's certainly getting the commentary and focusing back on people back on the Labor Party budget.
17: Within hours, One Nation claimed it had raised hundreds of thousands of dollars as the party tracks donations through a real-time counter on its website. 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
17: Ruben Spargo, Sky News, Canberra.
5: Meanwhile, anti-Pauline Hanson and One Nation demonstrators are set together at an event in Perth this evening. The West Australian Greens are organising a protest to disrupt the Sundowner fundraiser in Perth. On the party's website, it says Ms Hanson has made a career out of using the suffering of people in the community for her own political gain. Right now, they're using the cost of living crisis as an excuse to drum up division for votes. We'll start with this after the break. Homes and vehicles set alight as a UK stabbing attack triggers anti-immigration rioting in Northern Ireland. That's next.
22: Sky News will be back after this short break.

0: Welcome back. You're with Afternoon Agenda. Police have laid 19 new charges against Bondi gunman Naveed Akram. Outside court, his lawyer refused to comment on reports the alleged terrorist would try to defend himself by arguing his father had brainwashed him. Our senior reporter, Carolyn Marcus, has the details.
1: Naveed Akram's lawyer wouldn't be drawn on those reports that his father was the one to coerce him into carrying out the worst terror attack in Australian history. Now, Sajid Akram was the older gunman who was killed by police during that massacre at a Hanukkah event at Bondi Beach in December, in which 15 people were killed, the youngest victim 10-year-old Matilda B. Nine newspapers reported its sources claim that Naveed Akram is planning to base his legal strategy on claims that his father had brainwashed him and that he'd also often be found crying in his cell. Will his legal strategy be to say he was brainwashed by his father?
2: We're not entertaining any chat about that at the moment. I think it's not appropriate that we do discuss any type of strategies or things like that.
1: When does he intend to enter a plea?
2: There's still a fair way to go. There's still a brief to be served. There's still a lot more brief to be served. So until that time comes, we're really not in a position to enter any pleas.
1: Has he been found crying in his cell?
2: I don't have any instructions in that regard.
1: Police today formally laid 19 new charges against Mr. Akram, bringing the total number he faces to 79. Those new charges include 10 counts of shoot at with intent to murder, two of cause wounding or grievous bodily harm to a person with intent to murder, and seven of discharging a firearm with intent to resist arrest.
2: It's not surprising. He was sort of aware of it on the last occasion. But a matter of this magnitude, it's not unusual for additional charges to be laid. So it's a process now that we've got to follow.
1: Prosecutors have been granted an additional 9 weeks to prepare their brief of evidence against him. They say they're still reviewing 230,000 CCTV images as well as numerous devices belonging to Mr. Akram and other people. The case will return to court later this month.
0: To federal politics, and the Prime Minister says changes to negative gearing and capital gains tax are about putting homeowners first and property investors second. Our political correspondent Cameron Redden has more.
3: In arguing for his reforms to capital gains tax and negative gearing, Anthony Albanese wants to return the housing debate to first principles.
4: He believes his critics have lost sight of why houses are built at all.
5: It can be an investment vehicle, but primarily its purpose is giving a home for Australians.
4: Prices have dipped slightly in capital cities since the budget, but enough to concern leading industry groups.
6: The terminal value of those investments really does matter. When you sell, you want other investors to be in that market, obviously, in order to secure the total value of your investment. That will no longer be the case under these changes.
4: Negative gearing would still be available to new builds, but the government doesn't have a price target and is reluctant to say how it wants prices to move. Others fronting an inquiry on intergenerational equity aren't so cagey.
7: We need house prices to go down because that's the only way you make housing more affordable for people to purchase. But on the other hand, what developers will say is, well, we'll only build when it's profitable to do so, and we need house prices to be high so we can make a bigger profit.
4: Price reductions reported in some capital cities since the budget are only a minor reversal of the trend. New data from the Bureau of Statistics shows the average home grew in value by more than 10% over the 12 months to March. And in some states, it's much higher, growth of 25% in Western Australia, 17% in Queensland and 15% in South Australia.
3: Even some Liberals like Shadow Housing Minister Andrew Bragg want to see the price of entry-level homes come down. Falling too fast though, could spook investors and reduce supply. But without a meaningful decrease, the government may struggle to convince younger Australians that it is moving the needle.
0: Officials in Northern Ireland have called for calm after a knife attack in Belfast. A man in his 40s was pinned down in the street before being stabbed, suffering wounds to his eyes, his back and his face. Sky News has chosen not to show the full video. Local police have praised members of the public for helping to save the man's life by dragging the alleged attacker off him. A 30-year-old man from Sudan, who'd been living in the UK since 2023, has now been arrested and charged with attempted murder. Despite pleas from police, there have been violent protests on the streets.
8: We are aware, of course, of protest activity being discussed across Northern Ireland this evening, and we continue to monitor this very carefully. And I understand that last night's attempted murder will leave people feeling enraged with emotions from fear to anger. But please, please, let the PSNI, let the police do their job.
0: Multiple vehicles were set alight during the protests, as well as several homes and businesses. Well, football figures are condemning the treatment of a Somali referee after he was denied entry into the US, where he was set to officiate in the FIFA World Cup. Pete Stefanovic has all the details from Los Angeles.
9: It wouldn't be a major sporting event without a little controversy in the build-up to a tournament actually starting, and that's exactly what we've got today. Firstly, there's been quite a strong reaction to the Somalian referee who was basically kicked out of the country because of vetting concerns. That's what the Americans are saying. Well, he has arrived back in Somalia today, where he was greeted by some reporters, and this is what he had to say.
10: I feel very good now, so, and I wanted to thank for FIFA for supporting me all the way, and Somali people also. So I'm very grateful for FIFA and for CAF also. So this is what I had to say.
9: Now, he was expected to be the first ever Somalian representative at a World Cup, but the Americans are standing by their decision not to let him in because of vetting concerns.
11: But what I can tell you is that anybody who's communicating with bad actors that plan harm against the United States of America are not going to be admitted entrants. And we're not going to allow a soccer tournament, no matter how big it is, to threaten Americans.
9: And it has drawn some strong reaction, particularly from former footballing greats, including the former English striker, Ian Wright.
12: It's another story. Another story about fans denied, players denied, officials denied, journalists denied, now refs. You know something, I'm laughing, but it's not funny. Is this the spirit of football? Really? You know who I feel for? I feel for the American fans who are desperate for this.
9: Elsewhere today, the Iranian Football Federation has kicked up a stink over its allocation of footballing tickets, which it says it's now not receiving from FIFA. Now, as things usually go, every nation who competes at a World Cup gets an allocation of about 8% of the capacity of a stadium. It's now claiming that FIFA's not giving them those tickets. So, in a statement released by Iran, it says depriving Iranian supporters of access to their lawful and official allocation of tickets is an action contrary to the spirit of governing international competitions and the principle of equality among participating countries. This development raises serious questions about the interference of non-sporting and political considerations in the organisation of the world's biggest sporting event. Now, Iran is subject to a travel ban and has been subject to a travel ban since last year. So the chances of anyone getting from Iran into the United States with tickets, with visas, were pretty slim. And so FIFA hasn't responded to this yet. It would be a different story for the many Iranian expats who now live in the United States, but it will be their job to source tickets somehow. Now, away from all of that, excitement is building. The teams are arriving steadily by the day now. As we mentioned, just less than 2 days to go now until kickoff for the first game. And it will be the Mexicans and the South Africans who will be kicking things off. And around town, there's a buzz that's starting to build.
13: I think people know about the World Cup and they're still getting their heads wrapped around it. But yes, there's a ton of excitement in the US.
14: Not quite a lot of buzz so far, but we'll see. Maybe Vancouver, different story out there.
15: Yeah, I haven't seen it yet. Maybe in the airport, there's a lot of Australians heading over for the games, but not here yet.
16: Some of the things the United States is doing and how it might impact teams that travel here and the setup throughout the country, it's a little concerning. We don't want that to ruin what is such an amazing event.
9: No, Australia's playing USA.
16: Yes, well.
9: You know, what do you think?
16: Go Team Australia.
9: So now, the countdown, as I mentioned, less than 2 days.
0: The New South Wales Premier has impersonated Donald Trump during an interview. Chris Minns gave his best impression of the US President on Breakfast Radio. He poked fun at the decision to host a UFC event on the White House lawns for the country's America 250 celebrations.
17: I have caught wind of your Trump impersonation.
18: Nothing screams democracy like the UFC. When the founding fathers came to our country, they knew that in 250 years, we would have the UFC. They're eating our cats. They're eating our dogs.
0: Do stay with us. Coming up after the break, the controversial Democrat figure and his political win that could divide the party before the upcoming US midterms.
17: Trump impersonation.
18: Nothing screams democracy like the UFC.

0: Welcome back. Australian taxpayers will chip in an additional $105 million to keep metal smelters in South Australia and Tasmania operating. Aspen Blomfield has more.
1: Less than a year after the previous rescue package, state and federal governments are once again stepping in to save struggling smelter operator Nyrstar. Canberra will provide $62.5 million to support the company's Port Pirie and Hobart sites. The South Australian government will contribute an additional $32 million for its ailing lead smelter, while Tasmania will inject $7.5 million to keep its zinc smelter operational. The funding will keep both facilities running until the end of the year, while Nyrstar conducts a feasibility study into the long-term future of the sites. Minister for Industry and Innovation Tim Ayres says the smelters are vital for Australia's sovereign manufacturing capability, with China driving down the global price of minerals. He claims the previous government sent manufacturing overseas.
2: Well, we have turned the ship around. Under the previous Liberal governments, manufacturing flooded offshore. The auto industry closed. Smelters closed all over Australia. The plastics industry closed down. Nothing happened in the gas sector to restore Australian competitiveness in energy terms or in electricity terms.
1: Around 800 people are employed at Nyrstar's Port Pirie smelter and an additional 600 people at the Hobart site. Thousands more workers are employed indirectly.
3: At the end of the day, this is about not only our national sovereignty, not only the importance of this major industrial to the state and the links to essential government businesses such as TasRail and TasNetworks, but most importantly to the people it affects on the ground.
4: The smelting operations in Pirie employs over 800 people plus 500 contractors. So there's a lot of people who are very dependent upon the smelting operations in Port Pirie. It's fair to say, you know, that the smelting Port Pirie is the economic engine room of that town.
1: Nyrstar is refusing to rule out additional requests for funding assistance.
0: The Tasmanian Premier Jeremy Rockliff has apologised for his government's handling of the secret legal fees saga. Senior Minister

0: Minister Madeleine Olvie denied being involved in legal action last year before revealing she'd spent $120,000 of taxpayers' money on legal fees. Mr. Rockliffe says he was aware of the false statement and should have handled the matter differently.
1: In hindsight, I should have well and truly interrogated that answer further. I didn't. I regret that, and I apologise for that quite clearly. There's a lot to do in this job. I've got a lot of balls in the air, and unfortunately you drop a few along the way, and this was one.
0: Seven MPs have given the Premier until Friday to answer questions, warning they may pursue parliamentary action. Well, a political newcomer has won the Democratic nomination in a key United States Senate race. Graham Putnam is projected to face the Republican Senator Susan Collins in Maine's November midterm election. The oyster farmer and Marine veteran has campaigned as a populist outsider. Putnam's campaign has faced scrutiny over past online posts, allegations involving explicit texts, and a tattoo he says he did not know resembled Nazi-linked imagery. He's apologised for his past behaviour, saying he struggled with post-traumatic stress disorder and depression after serving in Iraq and Afghanistan. Well, Iranian residents say their cost of living expenses have increased since the US began its war in the Middle East. Fred Plankin reports from Tehran with the permission of the Iranian government.
2: As the conflict between Iran and the United States drags on, the U.S. blockade continues, sanctions continue. Of course, it makes things very difficult economically for a lot of folks here in Iran. I just spoke to a business owner. He sells and produces shoes, and he also told me that business has been difficult for quite some time now.
3: Purchases have decreased, and so have our sales. Shoes have become more expensive, and premium materials have gone up as well. But it's not like sales have completely stopped. The war had its own effect, but it has not brought our sales down to zero. We are still selling, and we are still trying to increase sales.
2: A war is always devastating for any economy. And as you can imagine, a lot of folks here in Iran have lost their jobs. Inflation is also a big problem as well.
4: The market's really collapsed now. Previously, I could buy more easily, but now everything's become so expensive.
5: Inflation's made prices increase 100 times more.
6: Absolutely, it's difficult because it's after war, we have such a problem, and after sanctions, we have problems here, but it's the consequences of war. We cannot do anything.
7: I personally do not have much hope. What we see on the surface is that neither side will step back from their positions, at least for the next couple of years. And the situation has been like this for 30 or 40 years.
2: But one of the other things that the shop owner told me has been a real issue was the fact that the internet here was shut down for an extended period of time because he also has an online shop where he not only sells his shoes, but he also buys some of the material as well.
3: For about a month or 40 days, we were really struggling. And right now, as you've witnessed yourselves, it's difficult to move from one page to another. I hope this matter could be resolved soon so that our business can flourish again. We will welcome anything that puts an end to the war.
2: And of course, that's something a lot of folks here in Iran think about. As the U.S. and the Iranian side try to come to some sort of end to this armed conflict, a lot of people here are just hoping for sanctions relief and for the economy to improve.
0: Health officials in the Democratic Republic of Congo are hopeful that an increase in community workers will help deal with the expanding Ebola outbreak. There have been staffing shortfalls in areas including contact tracing, allowing cases to spread undetected.
8: The World Health Organization says Ebola contact tracing in the Congo is below its target, but it has improved. Africa's CDC said contact tracing is uneven, with 78% reached in Bunia, the epicenter of the outbreak, but 0% in some other health zones.
9: The preventative measures that they have given us are to wash our hands regularly and avoid physical contact with customers.
8: In nearby Uganda, officials have closed the border with Congo. The Ugandan government is committed to sending almost 100 health professionals to help its neighbor manage the disease.
10: We hope address the the cases in Congo, because that's where the hotspots are.
8: Uganda also has an isolation center set up. So far, officials there have been able to keep the virus largely contained.
11: My message today is an advocacy to all countries, not only to Uganda, to continue investing in preparedness. When we prepared, we detect early, we can respond quickly, and we can save more lives.
8: The U.S. has said no American Ebola patient would be allowed to return home. Instead, they will be quarantined at a facility in Kenya until they're healthy. Kenyans are upset, and police there continue to clash with protesters near the airbase where the facility is being built. Officials remain focused on quick treatment to improve recovery.
10: Patients can recover if they get the medical support they need.
8: So far, Kenya has not recorded any Ebola cases.
0: Australia's new emergency alert system has barely passed its first test. It's designed to give up-to-date warnings in case of a natural disaster or terror attack. Our senior political reporter Trudy McIntosh was there at the first trial in Canberra's West.
12: The new AusAlert system struggled on its first stress test here in the ACT. There's clearly still plenty of work to do before the emergency alert system is rolled out nationwide. At 10:30 a.m, mobile phones in the area not turned off or on aeroplane mode were meant to receive the test alert. Some did, some didn't.
13: Any second now.
12: Others took 15 minutes to come through, including for the minister.
13: Yay! Finally.
12: The long-awaited system will send alerts to any device with a SIM card in an emergency. It's capable of targeting a location to within 160 metres.
14: This type of advancement allows emergency services to send out really precise information really quickly.
15: So you can't opt out of a critical alert. A critical alert will be sent to you in the case where you need to act immediately. A priority alert you can opt out of in your phone settings.
12: Community tests will be happening right around the country this month. Launceston on June 15, the coastal towns of Kuya Beach, Newell Beach and Wonga Beach in far north Queensland on June 16, Liverpool June 17, Tennant Creek in Geelong June 18, Goomorling in WA on June 19, Port Lincoln June 20 and Queanbeyan on June 21.
15: If we look at New Zealand as an example, their initial test had a success rate of about 30%, and since that initial test, that's ramped up quite significantly.
12: In July, a national test is planned for Monday 27. At 2 p.m. on the East Coast, noon in the West, all compatible devices will be sent the critical alert at the same time.
16: We weren't testing phones, we're actually testing the system. So the system's worked because it's got to the location. Now, they'll just be doing some stuff around testing, further testing now with feedback today.
12: The aim is to have the system up and running across the country by October.
0: Pope Leo XIV has led a vigil for more than 40,000 people in Barcelona. The Pope was welcomed by crowds at the city's Olympic Stadium. The event included prayer, music and testimonies from young people. Pope Leo used the vigil to condemn violence against women, saying society must confront abuse in all its forms. He also blessed ambulance workers who are set to be sent to Ukraine. We'll do so with this after the break. The Australian cricket team's subcontinent one-day woes hit a new two-decade low. We'll bring you the latest in sport next.
17: Sky News will be back after this short break.

0: Happy to introduce the Have Your Say series. Over the next couple of months, we'll be travelling across regional Australia to showcase the views of Australians who live outside of the capital cities. Our Sky News regional correspondent Janie Seal reports from Cairns in far north Queensland. Here we are in Cairns in northern Queensland. And from Sydney to Cairns, it's just over a three-hour flight. There's roughly 175,000 people that live here, but you can get up to 50,000 visitors per day.
1: I'm actually from Cairns. I'm born and bred. I actually grew up playing in muddies and stuff like that. I always say to people, if you come to Cairns, everyone here is friendly. Everyone's ready to say hello. Everyone's ready to welcome you.
2: Yeah, we're pretty lucky. Good international airport, so very easy access to Singapore, Japan.
3: Our airport is our largest economic driver. It's the sixth busiest airport in the country. The airport plays a really significant role in making sure that we showcase and are accessible. And linking us, obviously, broader globally.
4: So you get international youth adventure travellers who want to go whitewater rafting, the only place in Australia you can bungee jump, skydive, diving on the Great Barrier Reef. They come to see the reef, all the way through to our rail journeys out through the Savannah Way.
0: And as we're walking through the streets of Cairns, just talking to people and what they felt about Cairns itself, they said it was paradise, they loved it, the lifestyle.
5: Yeah, the seasonal weather's really good, beautiful winters up here. The locals, the people, mate, I wouldn't move out of Cairns.
2: Yeah, there's mangoes, bananas, cane, cattle, everything really, mushroom farms, so yeah, there's plenty out there, that's for sure.
6: My uncle was a cane farmer, so we loved all that, yeah. Used to go and to his cane farm and eat all the sugar cane. That's why we had, we had good teeth.
0: Cairns locals and leaders have ambitions for its CBD to become the best in regional Australia. But it's being held back by challenges around youth crime and homelessness is twice Queensland's statewide average. Safer and better social and community housing are among some of the suggested solutions.
7: Well, what are they going to do? They can only do so much.
5: What I've noticed in the last 5 years is things have gradually got worse with homelessness, alcohol, drugs problems around the Cairns city. So what's happening with the last couple of big major floods up that way or cyclones is that the people that were homeless up there are coming down to Cairns, or I've moved down to Cairns, but there doesn't seem to be as much support for them for housing or accommodation down here in Cairns. So that's a major problem why they're all out in the streets every day.
8: You're always saying hello or g'day to anyone, you know, it's a very friendly place. So sometimes, you know, we lose that in life, but I carry that with me.
1: Magical place. Come here, guys, come and get some of the vibes. We're ready to welcome you and we're ready to look after you guys.
0: And you can take part in the Have Your Say survey. Regional Australians have the opportunity to shape the Bush Summit agenda and contribute to the national conversation on regional Australia. Just head to bushsummit.com.au. Time now for a Fox Sports update. Jared Pollard is with us. And Jared, all eyes forward to next Wednesday for the Maroons.
9: Sure are, Ash. Hello. Yeah, Queensland will be hoping an injection of fresh faces will help them bounce back from their two-point loss in Origin Game 1. The Maroons have called up 22-year-old Kulikefu Fine-Fuiaki, who was 20th man in Game 1, to fill the spot of injured Bronco Pat Carrigan. The Dolphins' second rower admits he's worked hard to get his body to where it is today.
10: Well, young Kuli was a bit chubbier back then. had a bit too much food, but looking back now, every time I was running on the field, I was getting a bit too tired, so I had to lay off the food a bit. I reckon looking back at it now, I hope that he's proud and he knows that I'm laying off the big food now.
9: Meanwhile, New South Wales have named Mitch Moses to start despite the Eels' playmaker's late withdrawal with a hamstring niggle ahead of Game 1. Halves partner Nathan Cleary confident Moses' inclusion will boost the Blues.
11: His leadership and his experience goes a long way. Obviously, his kicking game's elite. I think he's the best kicker in the game. I just think just his communication on the field as well, it takes a lot of pressure off me, and I think it helps our combination as well.
9: New South Wales can wrap up the series with victory in Game 2 next Wednesday at the MCG in Melbourne. And Australia's embarrassment on the subcontinent continues after suffering their second ever loss to Bangladesh in one-day internationals. Usually known for their high standards, the Aussies were well below par in the field in the first ODI, spooning four catches before slumping to 2 for 2 in the second over. Bangladeshi seamer Nahid Rana was a thorn in the side of their middle order, getting under the skin of captain Josh Inglis. Alex Carey believes it was all in the spirit of the game.
12: No, I think that's what we want in cricket, you know, a bit of spice. You don't want to take it over the edge, clearly, but I thought that's two you know, players getting into the contest. So I don't know what the words were exchanged, though.
9: Australia's only other defeat to Bangladesh in ODIs was 21 years ago, which came at Cardiff in 2005. The second ODI begins on Thursday, giving Australia a chance to bounce back from this unexpected loss. UFC President Dana White has an unannounced battle on the Freedom 250 card with Mother Nature. In Washington, D.C. for Monday's event, the promoter was asked about the prospect of the card on the White House front lawn being called off due to weather, but White holds no fears of a cancellation.
13: I mean, if you read the internet, the whole show is getting shut down on Sunday, but... I don't care if it snows, rains, whatever, we're going. And even lightning, you know, you guys all played, you know, sports when you were growing up. Whenever there was lightning, you'd set the lightning out, and then when it was over, you played. I mean, that's what we'll do. If there would be lightning, we'd know it days before.
9: The forecast is for an overcast Washington, D.C. Bad weather is likely to hit earlier, with storms forecast for the U.S. Capitol from Wednesday to Sunday. Serena Williams has made a winning return to professional tennis 4 years after announcing her retirement. The 23-time major winner returned to the court at Queen's Club in London. She and Victoria Mboko registered a 7-6, 6-2 victory in the doubles to reach the quarterfinals.
14: It was so fun. I had so much fun playing with Vicky. She really was able to hold up the team and really play big on the big points, and I could really rely on her. And we've never played together, but it just felt so natural playing with her, so it was actually really fun.
15: Now, Victoria, Serena has only ever played with a handful of people in doubles, most of the time her sister Venus, right? Now you've been added to the list, and there is 25 years between you two. Just, I'm so sorry. But you're still crushing it. Just how special is that for you in your young career?
16: Well, first of all, I feel very honored to play with you, Serena. It's such a privilege to play beside you. And, you know, I had a lot of fun, if anything. You know, we really did that out there. So I'm so happy to be playing beside you. And we're going for more.
15: And Serena... why now? Why here? What is to come?
14: I don't know. Just, I had nothing better to do. I got tired of sitting at home. My kids are out of school for the summer, so why not?
9: We'll take on Laura Siegmund and Leila Fernandez next. And don't forget, more live and breaking sport. We're over on Fox Sports News 500. Thanks, Ash.
17: Jared, appreciate the update. Thank you for that. And thank you for your company with us this afternoon. After the break, it's time for Politics Now with Tom Connell.
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0: Live on Sky News Australia with Tom Connell, this is Politics Now.
1: Good to have your company on the program. These are our top stories. Disability advocates are warning the government's NDIS changes will leave participants worse off.
2: It will leave people in unsafe situations.
1: One Nation launches a donation campaign aimed at ousting Labor.
3: If they want to give us a free kick in front of the Post to talk about what a terrible job they're doing, then we'll take it.
1: And Jordan shoots down missiles as Iran and the US trade strikes. Labor is vowing to press ahead with the NDIS overhaul. That's despite growing pushback from disability advocates. Our senior political reporter Trudy McIntosh has the latest from today's inquiry.
4: This is the second day of public hearings into Labor's NDIS changes, and so far, almost no one wants to see the bill pass in its current form. The Senate inquiry heard from advocates who argue the cutbacks will leave vulnerable Australians at risk.
2: We know it will leave people in unsafe situations.
4: Labor is pledging to cut $38 billion over 4 years from the scheme. It includes an eligibility overhaul and big cuts to social participation plans.
5: For women with disability, community participation is a safeguard. The risk of violence increases and becomes easier to hide because she is isolated.
4: The Disability Discrimination Commissioner wants the government to take the time to get the detail right.
2: I think it needs to stop and slow down.
4: The Health Minister is promising to listen to community feedback, but he's urging the Senate not to stall the savings.
6: Yes, we want the bill passed quickly. Yes, we think this is important to get the financial growth of the NDIS back under control.
7: Not a single witness that we've heard from in nearly 2 days of hearing has advocated for this bill to pass.
8: It's not up to me as the shadow to get this right, but it is up to me to ensure this is not just a tick and flick exercise.
4: Officials overseeing the NDIS will front the inquiry on Thursday on the third day of hearings.
1: One Nation is attacking the Prime Minister over a series of broken promises and is asking its supporters for money. Only hours earlier, Pauline Hanson was labelling Labor's recent donation drive as disgusting.
9: From taking a tumble...
10: I stepped off the stage, I didn't fall over...
9: ...to a backflip.
11: Can you rule out any changes to negative gearing and capital gains tax?
10: Yes. How hard is it for the 50th time?
12: It wasn't our position then. We have changed our position, Andrew.
9: One Nation has created a list of alleged lies by the Prime Minister as part of a new donation drive. 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
10: I'll leave Pauline Hanson to engage in negative activity. Promoting division takes the country nowhere.
9: It's in response to the ALP's appeal for supporters to donate $27 to help counter One Nation's rise.
13: This might be used wisely, I can tell you that. It won't be wasted.
9: Only hours earlier, Pauline Hanson told skynews.com.au, "I just can't believe Labor are brave enough to ask poor Australians to hand over their money to fund their campaigns. It's just disgusting."
3: Whether we reach a target or not is irrelevant, but it's certainly getting the commentary and focusing back on the Labor Party budget.
9: Within hours, One Nation claimed it had raised hundreds of thousands of dollars as the party tracks donations through a real-time counter on its website. The coalition also appearing eager not to miss out.
14: I have a donate button on my webpage if anybody would like to donate to me.
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9: Ruben Spargo, Sky News, Canberra.
1: There's also growing scrutiny of some of the One Nation policy detail after stumbles over housing last week. There are questions being asked about the defence plan that Pauline Hanson has previously mentioned. Joining me live now, Assistant Defence Minister Peter Khalil. Thank you for your time. So being zeroed in on today, a line in a Pauline Hanson speech of a 5% of GDP policy on defence. It's not on the website, so I'm not sure how official it is. Would Labor be willing to go all the way up to 5%?
16: G'day, Tom. How are you? Look, slogans, not solutions. I think that's a characteristic of some of the populist politics that we're seeing from One Nation at the moment. There's nothing on the website. I actually went to the website. I saw the healthcare policy on the website. It was three paragraphs on medicinal cannabis, fair enough, and one sentence on supporting regional hospitals, also fair enough, but no other policy detail. And there was zero when it comes to defence. And I think the real danger here is these slogans, if they were ever put into implemented or executed, would blow out the budget in the defence sense by $400 billion. It's also a misunderstanding about how defence capability works and acquisition. There's been no work done, obviously, no policy work done by One Nation. It's all slogans, no solutions. It would mean that you'd have to decide on cutting aged care, healthcare, education, or you'd raise taxes at massive amounts to be able to fund that extra $400 billion. Mm. Look, this is just an example of a populist party that is saying all these slogans, saying what people want to hear, whipping up division and anger, using the algorithms that you get on social media without any real work. They don't do the hard yakka. They don't do the work to actually do the policy development. It's all about grievance.
1: We are a year since the election. One Nation got 6% then. It wasn't the opposition. I mean, it's not the opposition now. Now, it's fair enough to ask for detail on policies given they're leading in the polls, but isn't it also fair enough for them to have some time to develop those policies? If they'd rush them all out now, they would be half formed. It's 2 years until an election.
16: Sorry, Tom. I'm just going to call that out. Mm. How long have they been a party? A political party? Same goes with the Greens, same goes with all these minor parties. They've gone far too long without any scrutiny from the media. They get an easy ride. If they're serious about representing the Australian people in a sense of being a party that is taken seriously, they have an obligation and responsibility, I would say, to actually do the work. There's no work there and they're not being held to account. Now that they are getting this polling, and again, I will say about polling this, the only poll that matters is the one on election day, but set that aside for the moment. Everyone's talking about them. Okay, show us what your policies are. Stand up and explain what you're going on about. Like, I'm sorry, they don't get away with making all these claims and all this rubbish that's been put out there without anyone actually clearly articulating what it would mean for the Australian people. And frankly, let's have a look at their actual record of what they've voted on. Okay, they've voted against increases in minimum wages. They've voted against the rights for workers at work and conditions. They've actually got a substantive record that if anyone had a look at it, anyone held them to account, they would see very clearly who they're actually supporting and who they're not supporting. And they're certainly not supporting the vast majority, 10 million plus more Australian workers who they've voted against time and time again. So let's call out what they're doing here and actually put some focus on their claims and test them.
1: And there will be plenty of focus on them. And I'm not saying they don't need to present policy in detail. I'm just talking about that if that's still being developed, that wouldn't be totally out of the ordinary, given we're a year from the election when they were absolutely no chance of ever forming government and therefore didn't have an entire suite of policies.
16: Tom, it's been a party for a long time. I know you might be running a very soft... You might be running a soft defence on One Nation right now. What do you mean not
1: develop? Well, no, I'm not. I'm just...
16: How long do they need to develop? Well, as a party, we have our national conference, our state conferences. Well, we go through a democratic process. Okay. We put policies.
1: Yes, but
16: we debate them. We argue about them.
1: You're the government. You've been the opposition. You're a huge political operation. One Nation until recently was tiny. So I'm just saying you wouldn't expect them to have the same policies at the last election.
16: That's the defence now. Is that the defence now?
1: Well, I'm not defending anyone. I'm saying they need to have. Okay. I'm saying they need to have policies and details.
16: The reason I'm a bit annoyed about.
1: Let me put something back to you. Name another party that was getting four or five percent of the vote and had an entire opposition policy.
16: The reason I'm annoyed about this, and I'll answer your question. The reason I'm annoyed about this is that all the circus that's going on, all the attention that is focused on them and all the slogans that they're putting out there, which if anyone had a really close look at, would see how detrimental it would be to the Australian people, to our budget, to aged care, to healthcare, to workers' rights, to the defence budget, all of these things. It annoys me because I care about this country. I care about Australia and I'm in the game of politics because I want to serve the country that has given me so much. And I've actually done the work. You know, I haven't gone around and just thrown out slogans and said, oh, I'm going to spend 7% on this or 5% on this and do no work to back it up. And that's exactly what they do. Mm. And I tell you this now, if people are watching this, when this settles down, people actually have a look at what they're putting up and realise how it's going to affect their lives, their children's education, their parents' aged care, their national security, then they're going to have to think really hard about what this party is offering. I don't care how tiny they are. I don't care how long they've been around. If they're in the game, they need to front up and explain what they're putting forward.
1: The point. They haven't done that. They're in the game now. They're leading the polls. They weren't before. Now you say, oh, when's the media going to do its job? Andrew Bolt last week called out Barnaby Joyce for getting the policy wrong. Yeah, there's the story we're talking about today on defence, because another media company, the Sydney Morning Herald, published that story. So that's my point. Not that they wouldn't be expected to give detail. Enough. It's just that they don't have every policy developed from last election because there were absolutely no chance of forming government. Let me ask you this
16: The ones that they have put forward are pretty problematic. Yeah.
1: Well, they will be gone through. She's at the press club in a week's time. I'm sure you'll tune in and you'll see what policies they're offering and what detail we have as well.
16: I might.
1: You might. All right. Let me ask you this, though. We heard the Prime Minister, Anthony Albanese, mention specifically One Nation in some detail. You're fired up about them today. Is Labor realising the gloves need to come off now and you can't just ignore One Nation into irrelevance?
16: Well, I'm fired up. We call it fired up. Well, first of all, I'm upset because Collingwood lost the game yesterday, but it was a great day for the big freeze. But I'm fired up for other reasons. I'm fired up because, you know, all the people across the political spectrum, and that includes everyone, this is not a personal attack on any particular one, but I'm fired up about the fact that people need to be held account and responsible for what they're putting forward. And we're hearing a lot of slogans and a lot of sloganeering, if you like, a lot of, you know, stuff that's being put out there that if it ever actually hit the reality, the cold reality of the air and was ever implemented, would be disastrous for Australians. And these are the people that we represent. There's a responsibility in being in Parliament and being in a political party. You represent people. You serve the community. And I think it's highly irresponsible to put out the stuff that they're putting out without anything to back it up. And then even if you look at it with a bit of attention, you'll see how damaging it would be to the Australian people. She's telling people what they want to hear because there is grievance, there is anger. The system's not working for a lot of people. But guess what? The government's been working hard to address that very issue. You know, we've been working really hard on real policies. I mean, I opened up a Medicare urgent care clinic in my electorate. That is really important for the people that I serve. Okay. The people that I represent. That's okay. Real work. I had to go through the policy work. We had to do it with Mark Butler. These are things that we deliver as a government that makes a difference to people's lives, not just telling them what they want to hear.
1: Let me get to policy detail in your area. You had an announcement pre-budget, of course, on defence. Labor shifted to counting defence by NATO. I'm just wondering, given NATO is not a true representation or that way of counting of our ability to defend ourselves, because it includes things such as defence pensions. And I know that's not Labor including it, that's NATO rules, that's fine. But why not also provide the previous figure your government did of what the actual spending as percent of GDP on defence, on things that we are using to defend the country? Why not provide that as well?
16: Again, this is about the media, not you, Tom. But again, prior to us putting out the figures based on the NATO calculations of how you do defence spending as a percentage of GDP, which most countries do, including the United States and so on, everyone was saying, oh, well, you're comparing apples to oranges. You're talking about one thing, they're talking about. Now, when we actually have something that is relatively the same, so you can compare, when you're talking about a percentage. Hold on, let me answer your question. When you have a percentage that is clear, that includes things like defence infrastructure and all those other things that are included in the NATO calculation, suddenly you're saying, oh, no, why don't you give us the other figures? Let me be really clear.
1: Well, I didn't
16: Any
1: say,
16: way you cut
1: I just
16: it,
1: said do both.
16: We have increased, we have increased defence spending, $14 billion over the forward estimates, tens of billions of dollars over the decade, the biggest increase in defence spending in peacetime. So I don't care what anyone in the opposition, and they can bleat all they want, they never did this. They haven't increased defence spending in the same way that the Albanese government has.
1: I don't think you've answered
16: I've
1: that.
16: Always argued, sorry, go on. Sorry, go on.
1: Well, we're out of time, but I'm just saying, why not provide both? Sure, you give the NATO one, you can compare apples to apples, but you give the old one to show where we've tracked compared to the figure we got for the past number of years. Why not have both?
16: Any way you look at it, whichever percentage way you calculate it, there has been an increase in defence spending. That bit I don't understand why you don't understand that part. Tens of billions of dollars increase in defence spending
1: just saying, provide
16: is
1: the
16: real.
1: Figure.
16: It's acquisition of capability that hasn't happened. So whether you calculate it in the old way, whether you calculate it in the NATO way, it is an increase in defence spending. Our defence spending is going up. We need to do that. I've always argued for the point that we need to increase our defence spending because we have national security responsibilities and we're fulfilling them.
1: Right. Well, we've got to go. My point is, if you would be able to compare year on year when it goes up under the old rules, we can no longer. I've got to leave it there. Peter Khalil, appreciate your time. Talk soon. Thank you.
16: Thanks for having me, Tom.
1: When we come back, Iran targets US military bases in a new round of strikes, plus the Prime Minister joins thousands at the MCG to farewell Neil Danaher.
0: Sky News will be back after this short break.

0: Sky News will be back after this short break.
1: Jordan says it has shot down five missiles after Iran launched a wave of assaults on nearby US bases. The attack followed a fresh round of airstrikes by US forces on targets in Iran. Live to our correspondent Stash Butler. Stash, it appears as though this is escalating. What sort of damage have these attacks done?
2: Well, a US official, Tom, has told a Reuters news agency that they've suffered no casualties in this latest round of strikes. The specific base in Jordan that was under attack was Al-Azraq. That was targeted in a statement by Iran's Revolutionary Guard. Jordan saying that it shot down those five drones, that the debris landed without causing any significant damage. Two other targets outlined by the Revolutionary Guard were a base in Kuwait, but also the US Fifth Fleet headquarters in Bahrain. Now, our partners at CNN have geolocated a live camera footage which appears to show a white flash above the US Fifth Fleet headquarters, but it's unclear exactly what that was causing that flash of light. And there have been certainly no reports of damage or casualties there yet. Now, all of this comes after the recent downing of a US Apache helicopter in the Strait of Hormuz. A US official speaking anonymously to AP, the Associated Press, and Reuters news agencies said that was caused by an Iranian attack drone. Now, the two crew survived that attack and were rescued from the water by a naval drone. They're now safe. And that's what prompted this latest wave of strikes by the United States, which was really advertised in advance by the US president. The US described these strikes on Iran. It said it struck nearly 20 targets in a statement to Reuters news agency, saying that was self-defense strikes and that they were a proportional response to Iranian aggression. All of this putting extra strain on a tentative ceasefire that's been in place really since April, as both sides work towards some kind of more lasting deal, a deal that US President Donald Trump insists is possible and insists is a matter of weeks or even days away. But these continuing rounds of aggression, we've seen fighting also between Iran and Israel in the past few days too, all of that puts additional pressure on the prospects for some kind of lasting settlement to this conflict, Tom.
1: Yeah, it has been a rocky few days, Stash. Thank you. Well, officials in Northern Ireland have called for calm after a knife attack in Belfast. A man in his 40s was pinned down in the street before being stabbed, suffering wounds to his eyes, his back and his face. Sky's chosen not to show the full video. Local police praised members of the public for helping save the man's life by dragging the alleged attacker off him. A 30-year-old man from Sudan who has been living in the UK since 2023 has now been arrested and charged with attempted murder. There have been violent protests despite pleas from police.
3: We are aware, of course, of protest activity being discussed across Northern Ireland this evening, and we continue to monitor this very carefully. And I understand that last night's attempted murder will leave people feeling enraged with emotions from fear to anger. But please, please, let the PSNI, let the police do their job.
1: Multiple vehicles were set alight during protests, as well as several homes and businesses. The Prime Minister says changes to negative gearing and the capital gains tax are putting homeowners first and property investors second. Political correspondent Cam Redden has more.
4: In arguing for his reforms to capital gains tax and negative gearing, Anthony Albanese wants to return the housing debate to first principles. He believes his critics have lost sight of why houses are built at all.
5: It can be an investment vehicle, but primarily its purpose is giving a home for Australians.
4: Prices have dipped slightly in capital cities since the budget, but enough to concern leading industry groups.
6: The terminal value of those investments really does matter. When you sell, you want other investors to be in that market, obviously, in order to secure the total value of your investment. That will no longer be the case under these changes.
4: Negative gearing would still be available to new builds, but the government doesn't have a price target and is reluctant to say how it wants prices to move. Others fronting an inquiry on intergenerational equity aren't so cagey.
7: We need house prices to go down because that's the only way you make housing more affordable for people to purchase. But on the other hand, what developers will say is, well, we'll only build when it's profitable to do so, and we need house prices to be higher so we can make a bigger profit.
4: Price reductions reported in some capital cities since the budget are only a minor reversal of the trend. New data from the Bureau of Statistics shows the average home grew in value by more than 10% over the 12 months to March. And in some states, it's much higher, growth of 25% in Western Australia, 17% in Queensland, and 15% in South Australia. Even some Liberals like Shadow Housing Minister Andrew Bragg want to see the price of entry-level homes come down. Falling too fast though, could spook investors and reduce supply. But without a meaningful decrease, the government may struggle to convince younger Australians that it is moving the needle.
1: Neil Danner has been remembered as a hero and a loving father. He was Australian of the Year and, of course, the face of Australia's fight against motor neuron disease. He was farewelled at a state funeral in Melbourne today. Jim Callanan has the details from the MCG.
8: The MCG, dressed in honour of one man, with flags raised to measure and mark the significance of the occasion, as crowds queued not for a match, but to remember the life and legacy of Neil Danaher. And in they came, from all walks of life and from the highest of levels. State Premier Jacinda Allen, joined by Prime Minister Anthony Albanese, who both celebrated a Victorian and Australian of the Year, much in Neil's own words.
9: Can't always choose what happens, but you can always choose how you respond.
5: In a place that has known its fair share of champions and legends, we come together today to remember someone who was so much more than that. Neil Danaher was a hero.
8: Although an inspiration for a nation, able to galvanise a collective fight against MND, at the heart of everything was family. Wife Jan left a widow, and his four children robbed of a father taken too early, but not of the memories of a husband and father who was cherished by those closest.
10: Dad always said that when life throws you a challenge, you have two options. You can flourish or you can fold. And didn't you flourish?
11: The Pops, the Choc Biscuit Protector, the man who taught us all that life will test us all, but we always get to choose our response.
10: In the next week or two, or the next day, we'll be welcoming a little boy into the world. I know you wanted to meet him, but he'll have your spirit and your laugh. We will forever miss you. We will forever love you.
12: Seeing his face light up when Cozzy did something brilliant was just the best. Until I realised, fuck me, he's never looked at me like that.
13: My Pops was strong, brave and courageous. And I hope I can be like him when I grow up. I miss you, Poppy. Play on.
8: One of 11 children, Neil's mum Edna, was among the mourners as brother Anthony remembered him in ways only a sibling can. As Neil rose from a country farm to play alongside three of his brothers at the highest of levels, as tributes flowed in both word and song.
14: High on the hill, looking over the bridge to the MCG.
8: As a player, Neil was a potential largely unfulfilled due to injury, but as a coach of Melbourne, he really left a mark.
15: And Brad was asked to share a few words of advice that he might have taken from Neil, that he's taking into his coaching career.

0: Fleetwood Boyd. Coming up on the program, public hearings for the Senate inquiry into the government's controversial changes to capital gains tax, trusts and negative gearing will commence next week. Fund manager Jeff Wilson lodged his submission to the inquiry yesterday. He'll join us very shortly to discuss it. Australia's $135 billion data centre industry is critical for our economy, improving productivity and increasing Australia's exposure to artificial intelligence. But there are concerns around how much power they need and the water they require for cooling. Australian Industry Group CEO Innes Willicks will explain the details in just a second. Plus, newly listed drone manufacturer at Boresight, it took off on the stock market today. It builds cheap drones which are designed to be shot down by military users for target practice. Its CEO, Justin Old, will join us live as well. That's all coming up on today's program. Other stories today you should know about. Wesfarmers Chief Executive Rob Scott has labelled the Albanese government's recent federal budget as anti-aspirational, taking aim at the proposed tax and investment changes. The head of the Perth-based conglomerate, which includes the brands Bunnings, Kmart and Officeworks, along with the chemicals business WesCEF, said he was concerned the budget's capital gains tax changes would discourage Aussies from investing their money in assets like property or shares.
1: I guess the things that we're disappointed with is having a broad-based increase in tax on investments and capital gains just is very anti-aspirational. And this is not something I say with concern to what it means for a big business like Wesfarmers, but it's the second-order implications. Our team members, we have 120,000 team members, we have millions of customers, we have hundreds of thousands of business B2B customers, and we find our team, our customers, quite aspirational. And to create a disincentive or a greater burden on them to invest money for the future just doesn't seem like a good outcome for Australia.
0: And you can watch that full interview with Rob Scott this Sunday on Business Weekend, 11 a.m. Eastern Standard Time. Melbourne accountant Stephen Bendall has won a landmark High Court victory against the Australian Taxation Office, which could have implications for hundreds of thousands of taxpayers with family trusts. It's pretty complex, but Bendall and the ATO were arguing over how unpaid present entitlements, or UPEs, are treated from a tax perspective. A UPE occurs when a trust allocates income to a beneficiary, but the trustee holds onto the money instead of paying it out. The funds then remain in the trust, meaning the trust owes that money to the beneficiary. UPEs are a common strategy in family or discretionary trust to manage tax obligations. The ATO tried to argue that a UPE should be treated as a loan. Bendall disagreed. Today, the High Court ruled 5-2 in his favour. Bendall's lawyer, Arnold Block Liebler, tax partner Paul Sakalowski, welcomed the decision, but he said the federal budget's proposal for a minimum tax of 30% on trusts from July 2028 would mean the court victory will be short-lived. One can see this aspect of the budget as the government's brutal preemptive strike against taxpayers that might otherwise have benefited from the High Court's decision, he said in a statement today. Well, let's see how the stock market finished up for the day. It opened flat and then surged in the morning, was up almost 1% at 11 a.m. Then fresh strikes from the US on Iran and retaliatory strikes for the Iranians eroded confidence. But there was a fight back at the end of the day, thanks to retail stocks and technology companies. Mining stocks plunged. The market there finished the day up 0.6%. Plumbing parts maker Reece, it took off after it was upgraded by a broker. It was up almost 9%. The retail sector was really the big powerhouse today, led by Nick Scali, the alcohol and pubs company Endeavour, Rebel Sport and super cheap auto owner Super Retail Group, and consumer electronics business JB Hi-Fi up 3.5%. Looking at the large caps, James Hardie was up pretty strongly. Supermarkets Coles and Woolies led the way too, along with the healthcare giant CSL and Wesfarmers after that strategy day in Sydney. Gold miners slumped, led by Genesis. Lithium sector was lower too, led by Liontown and IGO, which reported a fire at its Greenbushes mine. Chemist warehouse owner Sigma, it slumped after reports suggested it was considering buying the UK health and beauty retailer Boots for about $14 billion. And the uranium miner Paladin lost almost 7%. Well, Australia's economy expanded 0.3% in the March quarter thanks to a massive increase in spending from the private sector on data centres, particularly in New South Wales.

0: Wales and Victoria. Now, according to the Australian Industry Group, data centre investment has gone from negligible levels in 2023 to about $6 billion per quarter in the early part of this year. So let's bring in here AI Group Chief Executive Innes Willicks. Innes, thanks for your time. You're at a summit today in Sydney. I mean, first up, how important are these data centres for our economy and for businesses that are wanting to adopt artificial intelligence?
1: Well, Edward, they're crucial. They're crucial to our economic future. They're going to be the economic drivers of productivity in the years to come. So we have to get it right. We have to get the building of data centres right. We have to get everything that goes into them, the planning, the approvals process right. We have to get local community involvement right. We need to get local business involvement right. But if we do that, we've already seen that data centres will drive enormous economic growth and activity. And look, we're probably just at the early stages of the equivalent of the gold rush here. We've just had the Eureka moment. Now everyone is pouring in. We have to make sure it works and works for the whole economy. So things like energy that you alluded to earlier, water, they're really crucial to the success of data centres in Australia. We're huge supporters of data centres because of the productivity gain that we can get out of them potentially, having been in an economic sort of slowdown and a productivity sort of flat line now for the best part of two decades.
0: Yeah, it seems like Australia is really positioning itself as the data centre powerhouse in the Asia-Pacific market. But I guess the key question is, how much electricity are they going to be drawing from the grid, and is it actually going to be sustainable?
1: Well, this is the big question, Edward. So this is where electricity is sort of a national market. Water is much more local. You know, if you've had anything to do with water politics in Australia, you'll notice that it's all very local. Think of the Murray-Darling Basin. But electricity is a national issue that we have to deal with. And what we've sought, and energy ministers have come along with this, is a couple of very important things. One is that we get transparent data about data centre development and projected electricity and energy use. So that is now reported on quarterly by AEMO, and that's a very positive thing. Second thing is that data centres bring along their own energy so that they're not pulling from the grid, because all the indications are that such is the electricity demand that they are pulling out of the grid would really damage the prospects of others who aren't in data centres, others in industry, getting to affordable power. So they have to bring their own electricity with them. That's important. And third, there needs to be some flexibility in the use of that electricity to meet demand, so we're not sort of always pushing for peak demand. And we've seen some of that come out of the United States. NVIDIA is instilling that in the data centres it is working on for its chips. We've seen tests in the UK around flexible electricity demand. That's something that we should expect in Australia as well to meet our overall grid needs. We're just not going to be able to put on the electricity we need to fuel data centres as well as everything else we do in the economy as things now stand.
0: Yeah, you mentioned that trial system that happened in the UK last year where data centres can essentially turn down their demand for power when the grid's under pressure. I mean, was that a success, and do you reckon that could work here as well?
1: Well, it was a success because they had about 100% results across the board in managing to turn down their power at peak times for the rest of the grid. So the example given is that, you know, this was done like through a football match, and at halftime everyone goes and turns on the kettle, so electricity demand goes up. They were able to reduce their own demand through that period to smooth out the overall electricity needs, and they were able to deliver what was required from them by their customers at the same time. So it can be done, and this is something that we really need to look at. We really should insist on implementing in the Australian context. The fact is that we're having a lot of trouble getting the electricity we need into the system now to meet the demand that we have across the board as we sort of adjust from sort of fossils through to renewables. But data centres have enormous potential for our economy, but we have to get the energy right, both in what they bring and how they can adjust to meet the overall demands of the community as a whole. That's where community licence and social licence will be crucial for data centre operators to meet that.
0: And the expansion of data centres more broadly, I mean, is this good news for the Aussie manufacturing companies out there, or are most of the components being built offshore?
1: Well, this is a big issue, Edward, and we don't want, if I can use the analogy, data centres to become the next car industry in Australia, where we just do the assembly at the end, turn the final turn of the screws and bring the sandwiches at lunchtime. We need Australian overall economic involvement, manufacturing involvement, industry involvement to be part of data centre growth. As you said, we are becoming sort of the poster child across the Asia Pacific for data centre development. This gives enormous potential for Australian business to get into global supply chains, and that's where we need to look. We don't need to repeat the mistakes that we've made in the past in other industries. We're not going to be able to do everything here. We shouldn't expect to do everything here, but we have to have a key role in their development for overall economic success.
0: Ines Willicks, thanks so much for your time.
1: Thanks, Edward. You take care.
0: Thanks. After the break, fund manager Jeff Wilson joins us to discuss his submission to the Senate inquiry into the government's proposed tax changes.
2: Sky News will be back after this short break.

0: Sky News will be back after this short break.
1: Welcome back. Well, the Senate inquiry into the federal government's proposed changes to capital gains tax discounts, negative gearing and trusts will interview witnesses on Monday and Tuesday next week before releasing a final report on the 22nd of June. The witness list hasn't been released yet, but expect there to be plenty of people from the investment sector putting their views forward. Wilson Asset Management lodged their submission to the inquiry yesterday. Its founder and chairman, Jeff Wilson, joins me now on the set. Jeff, thanks for your time.
2: Thanks, Ed.
1: I spoke to the head of Wesfarmers, Rob Scott, earlier today, who described the federal budget and the tax changes specifically as anti-aspirational. I mean,
2: yes.
1: Do you agree with that?
2: Oh, 100% is anti-aspirational. Like, if I'm a young Australian and I'm looking to get ahead, then this budget guarantees I don't get ahead. Yeah, it's actually the direct opposite to what the government was saying in terms of trying to be more equitable for younger people. It's the opposite. I'm in a fortunate position. I've had I've been fortunate economically, but I'm grandfathered. If it was me 20 years ago, all of a sudden my tax regime changes. Now, if I start my own business now, I could end up paying 47% tax on whatever I create. It is actually a disaster for young Australians.
1: Yeah, how do you think these proposals are going to change the flow of capital around the country?
2: Oh,
1: what are people going to do in response?
2: Significantly, yeah. Like capital is mobile. It's sort of like water. It'll find the best place to rest. Initially, what are the unintended consequences? They're multifactorial. One is discourage entrepreneurs. We've spent the last 10 or 20 years trying to get a little bit of a technology infrastructure. We're lucky enough to have Atlassian and Canva, some companies to look up to. But you saw the finance director of Canva said that if this was in place when he was offered the job at Canva, he was offered stock, he wouldn't have accepted it. Yeah, so just the brain drain of young people and people working out that actually you shouldn't take the risk. You're better off trying to get a job paid by someone else. In terms of productivity, trying to improve productivity. This is exactly against improving productivity. The Treasurer talked about before the roundtable how we've got to do capital deepening. What they're doing is they're doing capital shallowing, because they are penalising anyone that puts risk capital at risk. When we had the fight against the sort of the illogical tax on unrealised gains.
1: I was going to mention that.
2: I remember Gerry Harvey said that was stupidity of the highest order. Like, to me, this is at another level in terms of stupidity. In terms of, it's really gross economic incompetence. I actually can't believe it's happening.
1: Do you think it was rushed then, legislation?
2: That's everything we read. And in terms of what am I fighting against? If it was only the removal of negative gearing on property and it was only the change in capital gains on property, I wouldn't be here. Now, the reason I'm here is because it's the change in capital gains on productive assets, on Australian companies. That's where you want capital to flow into.
1: Yeah, in your report here, you do have a recommendation is to retain that CGT discount. I mean, how important has that been since it was introduced in the late 90s?
2: Well incredibly important. You look at it, there's 7.7 million Australians that own shares outside their superannuation. This will actually discourage them from owning shares. You're actually better off putting your money, instead of having a portfolio of shares, putting your money with one fund, either an ETF or an LIC or a pooled fund. In terms of how it's going to change behaviour, there's 2.7 million small companies in Australia. They've all got to have valuations at the end of next year. So say it's $10,000 a valuation, in terms of the valuing your business, is that 2.7 $1 billion of costs that are going to go to valuers. Who's doing well out of this? The accountants, the valuers, and the solicitors. You know, how good is this for the Australian economy? Yeah, incredibly bad. So to me, carve out Australian businesses. Yeah, put Australian businesses first. Yeah, try to have an environment that stimulates investment in Australian business. When the Greens had their Senate hearing, their previous one, we actually recommended the reduction of the benefit on property, but we said whatever that you reduce it for in property, increase it for people that have who start up a business in Australia. Mm-hmm. Yeah, not actually what they've done is they've reduced it for both. So to me, it's insanity. And the disappointing part is the government, I think, when they're asked these questions, whether it's Anthony Albanese or Jim Chalmers, they're gaslighting, you know, people.
1: Jeff Wilson, thanks so much for your time. We've run out of time.
2: Thanks, Ed.
1: After the break, an Aussie drone manufacturer listed on the market today. It took off at the open. Foresight CEO Justin Ohl is up next.
0: Sky News will be back after this short break.

0: Sky News will be back after this short break.
1: Welcome back. Canberra-based defence company Boresight listed on the Aussie stock market today, raising $8 million from investors at a target listing price, 20 cents per share. Boresight designs and manufactures aerial target drones, which are designed to be shot down in training exercises. Here's a look at the company's performance on the market today. You can see it raced out of the blocks, commencing trading at about 36 cents, 16 cents above the target price, finished the day at 33.5 cents up, almost 68%. So let's bring in here the CEO of Boresight, Justin Old. Justin, thanks for your time.
2: No worries.
1: It's not often you see a company do well on listing day. I've been to quite a few where they've failed, so that must be a relief.
2: It is. We were cautiously optimistic in the lead up to the bell ringing. We had a lot of interest, but yeah, you never know until the bell rings, and we're definitely very happy with the performance today.
1: Yeah, just talk us through the whole business, when you started it and the whole idea behind the company.
2: Yeah, certainly. So Boresight was conceived about 5 years ago. There's another Australian company was particularly good at shooting down drones, and it became economically tedious for them to go down to JB Hi-Fi and buy several thousand dollars worth of drones, only to shoot them down in a few hours and then back down to JB Hi-Fi. Boresight was conceived out of that to make a cost-effective drone for that counter-drone warfare target practice, training, testing and development environment.
1: How often do military do that sort of training?
2: It's increasing every day. So Western militaries have been moderately slow on the uptake of counter-drone warfare. We've seen a lot of it in the Ukraine-Russian war and now in the Middle East. Australia, for instance, now has a Land 156 program happening, and so they're slowly ramping up their consumption of drones as they get better at shooting them down.
1: So where do you manufacture your drones and how much do they cost?
2: That drone, about $1,000. Mm-hmm. They vary depending on the specification of the drone. We manufacture them at our facility in Fishwick in Canberra. We've just established a manufacturing facility in Huntsville, Alabama.
1: Wow. And $1,000 sounds like a lot to me, but I guess from a defence budget, it must be peanuts.
2: Well, in most cases, the ammunition being fired at the drone costs more than that.
1: Wow.
2: So, $1,000 is a relative thing. You need a drone that flies very consistently, is easy to fly. The military don't want to spend a lot of time trying to train someone to fly a drone that they're going to shoot down. So our system, the really smart part of our system is actually the back end that flies up to 20 drones at this point in time, and that number is growing, very simply and safely with one operator with limited training.
1: And how difficult are they to shoot down? Like, what sort of weaponry do you need to take one out of the sky?
2: You need a particularly sophisticated weapon to do it well and at long range. If you want to let it get close, you might be able to do it with a 12-gauge shotgun. You might not. And this is why an effective training tool is actually really necessary. But no, they're not easy to hit.
1: We've seen in the Ukraine now the fibre optic drones as well. Are they exactly the same thing from a training perspective?
2: From a training perspective, they are. The fibre optic drones mean that any of the jamming or systems that you mitigate the drone by jamming the radio signal don't work against those kinds of drones. Also, they struggle to detect those kind of drones. But from a training perspective, a drone's a drone, whether it's being controlled by radio waves or a fibre optic cable. You still need to some way of getting it out of the sky.
1: So what are the funds going to be used for from the IPO?
2: So we're going to grow our manufacturing and engineering capability here in Australia so we can produce a broader range of drones and produce them faster and in greater volumes. We're growing our manufacturing capability in the US. So US is our biggest market at the moment. So we're rather than building stuff here and then shipping it there, we're just going to build it there. That will still all be Australian IP, just manufactured in the US. We're close to getting the volumes in Europe, UK, to establishing manufacturing capability there, and also just increasing the sales and marketing campaign.
1: Yeah, is it word of mouth? Is it one way from client to client? Or?
2: It kind of is. Marketing to the military customer is challenging. It's actually the Australian customer is one of the better ones to market to. The US, for instance, is not a homogenous customer. There are hundreds of different contacts that we're talking to there. And then across Asia, the Middle East and Europe, we've got a lot of marketing effort.
1: Justin Old, Chief Executive, Boresight. Thanks for coming on the show.
2: Thank you.
1: That's it for today's program. Thanks to your company today. Now it's time for the Kenny Report with Chris Yeoman.
0: Prime time opinion on Sky News Australia starts now. 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
3: Good evening and welcome. I'm Chris Yeoman, sitting in for Chris Kenny this week. Coming up, the US attacks Iran as the war flares again. Urban war on the streets of Belfast and the rise and rise of One Nation. The United States is proving yet again that wars are easier to start than to finish. In the words of General David Petraeus, as he worked to dig America out of the second Gulf War, "Tell me how this ends. From here, there is no end in sight to this third Gulf War." The US has hit back at Iran after it downed one of its helicopters, setting back the peace deal Donald Trump so desperately wants to land.
4: We're in the final throes of what will be a very, very good deal. The strait will open up right away. It'll open up immediately upon signing, which could be in 2 or 3 days.
3: The president who promised to end the forever wars is now trapped in one of his own making. Finding an off-ramp is made harder by the fact that he and his ally, Benjamin Netanyahu, have mapped very different destinations. Israel has unfinished business with Iran. It's not ready to end this war. For Jerusalem, the ruling regime in Tehran remains an existential threat as long as it lives. It's sworn to the destruction of Israel and has spent decades building and financing the network of proxies that surround the Jewish state. If Israel cannot force regime change, it will settle for crippling Iran's economy, destroying its energy and water systems and rendering it a failed state, leaving it to civil war and too weak to be a threat for a generation. Trump's instincts and his base pull him towards a deal, even an uncomfortable one. Iran can see this division and is working to exploit it. Tehran is in no hurry and senses a once impossible goal might be in sight, an America that loses the appetite to fight alongside Israel. And Iran can now see the limits of its opponent's willingness to wage war. Its adversaries don't want to put boots on the ground and risk even minimal casualties. It, by contrast, is prepared to sacrifice its entire population if it brings about the destruction of Israel. In this sense, the war is truly asymmetric. In the battle of wills, only Iran and Israel are evenly matched. The US is outgunned. Another disturbing message was sent when Iran launched strikes against Israel in response to attacks on Hezbollah in Lebanon. That is a significant shift. Iran is no longer merely backing proxies. It's threatening direct retaliation for attacks on them. It now seeks to limit Israel's ability to defend itself and use the American president's eagerness to quit the battlefield and stay Israel's hand. How did it come to this? Again, we're seeing the problem that's haunted the United States since Vietnam, turning overwhelming military might into lasting strategic victory. If a broken and battered Iran can still threaten the world's energy supply and hold the global economy hostage, then it's not losing this war. We are. And urban warfare has returned to the streets of Belfast. This time the battle is not between Protestants and Catholics, but between locals and immigrants. The horrific stabbing of a man in North Belfast has sparked days of unrest. A 30-year-old Sudanese man has been charged with attempted murder, and anti-immigration protests then erupted across the city. Cars were burned, homes were attacked, police came under assault. Beneath the violence lies a deeper fear. Many residents feel they're losing control of their communities, their culture and their future. It's a view now taking hold in all Western countries where mass migration is colliding with falling living standards. the sense that migration is making life harder and tearing at the fabric of societies. Whether that view is right or wrong matters less politically than the fact that millions across the Western world increasingly believe it.
5: Send them home! Send them home! Send them home! Send them home! Send them home! On your knees! On your knees! On your knees! On your knees!
3: The same fears and frustrations and fury at the political class is the fuel driving the surge in Once One Nation here. And the party is making the most of its moment in the spotlight. The Albanese government clearly recognises the threat. Otherwise, Labor would not be asking its members for donations to fund the fight against Pauline Hanson and her insurgents. One Nation is returning fire with a micro-donation push of its own. Fire the liar. And donations for that are rolling in. It now claims to be halfway to its goal of raising $1 million for a nationwide advertising campaign. So something extraordinary is happening. The major political battleground is now being mapped out between Labor and One Nation. Somewhere along the way, the Liberal and National parties became roadkill. The opposition has been rendered irrelevant and runs the risk of being relegated to history. Nothing is settled. 2 years are left to run before the next federal election. Time, bad choices, and a lack of discipline could derail One Nation. But momentum and enthusiasm matter in politics. And right now, One Nation is on a roll. But from Tehran to Belfast to Canberra, the same question keeps surfacing. Where are we headed? And who the hell is in charge? We're now joined by Barnaby Joyce from One Nation. Welcome.
6: Chris, it's an absolute pleasure being on your show, mate. What's up, Chris? Pleasure being on Christmas show.
3: The other one, not the Kenny. Yeah. Yeah. So on this one, how would you mark yourself in the last week, mate? You're a fairly fair-minded person. What do you think your own performance has been like? What would you give yourself out of 10?
6: Look, I know where people are coming there with the permanent resident issue, but that I'd mark myself maybe 5 out of 10, but I'd mark the result for One Nation much, much higher because it shows how febrile and concerned people are, you know, like, oh, no, Barnaby's got a question wrong. He corrected in the same interview, but look, Jumbo, a feather we can fly out with, you know, and Jumbo ain't going to fly anywhere on that feather. We've got to realise it's a bigger issue than that.
3: You should expect scrutiny, though, that comes with your rise in power, so you will expect a lot more of this.
6: Yeah, of course. Yeah, we will, and we've got to rise to the challenge. And you expect more at times where the answer's less than perfect, and that's so. There you go. There's your front page for tomorrow. But that's because we've got like 4 research offices. The Labor Party has close to 500. I'll repeat that: 500. Well over 100 times what we have, and the Liberal Party's got close to 100. So we don't have the resources that the major parties do, but people are expecting, and we have to play the major party game. And that means at times I'd rather be circumspect about an answer and correct it than just hope that no one else ever checks.
3: Now, everyone, of course, is trying to define what it is that's fueling One Nation. What do you think it is? What are people telling you? What are they angry and frustrated about?
6: The lack of potential that Australia had to rise, that should have risen to. The fact that we've got oil, gas, cattle, gold, bauxite, cotton, we've got it all. We've got rivers, we've got the Great Barrier Reef, we've got tourism. Yet per capita, we've been getting poorer and our debt's been getting bigger. And instead of trying to make Australia powerful and increase the standard of living for all, for the betterment of all, we've gone on frolics. You know, we're going to change the weather, we're going to change the climate. And, you know, this is all rubbish and getting sucked into these sort of philosophical butterfly chasing issues that have left the Australian people behind with the highest cost of, with the incredible cost of living burden, where people are basically unable to get a house. And they say, oh, you're a party of grievance. Well, in a way, yes, because there's a lot to have a grievance about. And people have just come to this conclusion that the show has to be shaken up. And they look to One Nation and say, well, you're not perfect, but we're going to give you a go. And if you... let's see how you go. And I'm hoping that, you know, we're bringing good candidates. Like David Farley's a good candidate. Even the other day when they got stuck into Senator Tyron Whitten, I found out he'd start a company from nothing and build up to over $200 million turnover. That's a pretty handy sort of guy to have in Parliament.
3: So you've identified all of the questions. What are the answers?
6: Well, the answers is, first of all, get rid of the climate change department completely and climate change policy. Really screw down on immigration into Australia so that we've got a more of a stock take of what Australia needs and be just not embarrassed about where they come from. If they come from a febrile part of the world, then they just don't come. And we've got to make sure that we have a stock take of what we actually need and where we need them. We can't be bringing in the population of Canberra each year. We haven't built houses, haven't built the schools, haven't built the universities, haven't built the dams. We've got to build real seed stock, not pretend seed stock, real asset seed stock. And that's such things as dams, ports, freight lines, the things that actually drive an economy forward. We've got to get off the throats of small business with these crazy capital gains tax changes. Small business drives entrepreneurship. Small businesses become big businesses. And that's where you get your tax revenue from. You've got to understand that if you want to spend money on your P&L as expenses, then you've got to work your balance sheet, your assets. Otherwise, you just grow your liabilities.
3: So
6: you just grow your debt.
3: Tell us what's happening with your branches. There's been a surge of interest. Is it turning into boots on the ground? Are people actually joining the movement?
6: It's awesome. The number of people who are joining up, it's incredible. People who were in previous political parties, whether it was the Nats, the Libs, or Labor. People have never been in a political party. I must admit that haven't met anybody from the Greens come to One Nation yet, but certainly have from Labor, certainly have from Libs, certainly have from the Nats, heaps of the Nats. And what we're seeing is just a new movement, and it's a dynamic thing. I mean, I don't know what party Cicero is in, but all I know is that party's gone, that faction is gone. Things evolve, things change. Don't be scared of it, move with it.
3: And what do you intend to do to try and build this? I've seen you out and about everywhere. Are you intending, by the way, to run in New England again? You said you would not.
6: No, I've tried to be completely clear on this. I will listen to the requirements of the party, but the most important group as to whether I run for New England is New England. Otherwise, New England might, if I run for New England, they might show me the door and say, I think we've had enough of you. And I understand that. That's the ticket you buy. And but if we have quite a number of people obviously going to be in the House of Representatives, then we're going to need someone who has been in the leadership position in the House of Representatives to make sure that that we give the Australian people the proper control and oversight that the Australian people would expect.
3: Well, I saw you in Walker, which of course is in your electorate, and the people there were urging you at the bar to run. Are you hearing that from your electorate?
6: Yep. Everywhere I go, 100%.
3: Yep. So they mark you down as a yes then for running again in New England?
6: I'm trying to be sort of straight with people. I initially said I'd run for the Senate, but I am getting a lot of pressure from my seat to run for New England again, yes.
3: Barnaby Joyce, we'll watch with great interest. Thank you.
6: You're welcome.
3: Well, fighting has flared again in the Middle East. The US has struck Iran after one of its helicopters was downed, and Iran has launched a counterattack on the US bases in Jordan, Kuwait, and Bahrain. Joining me now is Strategic Analysis Australia Director Michael Shoebridge. And Michael, it doesn't look like there's any end in sight to this war.
7: No, Chris, it's really a four-cornered conflict at the moment. So there's the US and Iran, and they're in an exchange of fire now. We can talk about, does that escalate? But the other two actors are Hezbollah and Israel. And that conflict in southern Lebanon shows no sign of slowing down. Hezbollah got a militant into northern Israel overnight, and it continues to fire missiles and drones into northern Israel. And the Israeli military is operating deep into southern Lebanon. So the most concerning new development, though, is this escalating exchange of fire between the US and Iran.
3: We've seen Iran, though, attack Israel for what was going on in Lebanon. That is new. So that is a big shift on its policy in the past.
7: Yes, that's right, Chris. Hezbollah has acted on Iran's behalf before. In fact, Hezbollah joined the war before the ceasefire, and that led to this conflict we now see in southern Lebanon. But it is a new development for Iran to attack Israel directly in support of Hezbollah. And of course, the Houthis attacked Israel directly, also in support of Hezbollah.
3: Yeah, and if the Houthis get involved too, we will see perhaps the closure of another strait, and that one on the Red Sea, which would make the energy crisis even worse.
7: Yes, and I don't think the Houthis want to do that, but they're just reminding everybody that they have the power to do that. I think that's designed to put more pressure on the US to come to terms with Iran.
3: Do you think that Iran sees the opportunity now, which once would have only dreamed of tearing Israel and the United States apart, if Israel wants to fight on and the US wants to get out?
7: Yes, I do. And I think that phone call that we've all heard about between President Trump and Prime Minister Netanyahu, where President Trump said he was crazy and then followed up with another call telling Netanyahu not to respond to the Iranian attack on Israel. Of course, Israel did. It was always going to. That shows the potential for a growing distance between America and Israel. That would be an Iranian goal.
3: Well, this is the dilemma of different objectives, though, isn't it? And right from the outset, Israel and the United States clearly had different objectives.
7: Yes, and Israel clearly doesn't think the war is over. It thinks there's more to do inside Iran, more damage to do to the regime, and it wants to continue its war against Hezbollah because those attacks into northern Israel, there are Lebanese people displaced, about 1 million of them, but there are people out of northern Israel displaced as well. So that's Israeli thinking. President Trump, though, still seems to think that these drawn-out negotiations might go somewhere, and he's been keeping the US military on a leash. If he gets frustrated, that could change quickly.
3: Wouldn't Iran want to keep this strung out all the way, at least until the elections in the United States, till the midterms?
7: Probably, although really the economic damage to the global economy is going to last even if some opening of the strait happens tomorrow, which is very unlikely. But I think Iran thinks it's got more leverage now, and it was willing to risk military confrontation flying that Shahad close to the Apache helicopter and probably having it go down because of a collision. The Shahad is not an air-to-air weapon. So the Iranians have been willing to risk military confrontation to control the strait. That doesn't tell me they're in a hurry to get some deal.
3: When you look at this extensive battlefield, the thing that strikes me is that Israel hasn't even beat Hamas yet and is still fighting Hezbollah, obviously, and Iran. So the object of the first war hasn't been met.
7: And I think there's rising anger inside the Israeli population around that because really Israel is fighting on one front with Hamas, on another front deep in southern Lebanon against Hezbollah, and the Israeli occupation of southern Lebanon that's happened for years before ended up going nowhere. And now there looks like a resumption of direct conflict with Iran is a real potential. So the Israeli population has been supporting its military in pretty long drawn out wars with inconclusive gains so far.
3: And Michael, how can Israel keep this tempo up?
7: It is remarkable. I mean, it says the Israeli population is extremely stoic. Most of its military are reservists. They have day jobs. They're not usually spending all their time fighting Hamas and Hezbollah and preparing to resume conflict with Iran. So the strain on Israeli society is enormous and the Israeli economy. We hear a lot about the effects on the global economy and on Iran, but the effects on Israel economically are just another pressure, and it's all leading up to an election.
3: Michael Shoebridge, thank you.
7: Thanks, Chris.
3: And coming up, as the war in the Gulf rolls on, are the prices of petrol and diesel about to surge again?
0: Sky News will be back after this short break.

0: Sky News will be back after this short break.
1: Well, when the third Gulf War began, I went searching for the best information on what the closure of the Strait of Hormuz would mean for fuel supplies to Australia. And I found it in the toolbox of a company called Kepler, a global data and analytics outfit that provides real-time tracking and intelligence for physical commodities, maritime shipping and energy markets. And that was when Sky viewers first heard from Kepler's man in Dubai, Matt Stanley. Well, Matt, welcome back. The last time we spoke, you were actually under attack. Dubai was under attack. What's the feeling like now when the shooting has started again?
2: Yeah, evening, Chris. Thanks for having me back. Good to see you. Look, it's one of, I would say, sort of a bit of resentment, a little complacency has sort of ebbed away within the confidence of the region. Not Dubai itself. The city is still standing strong and it will endure, but the region in general is just certainly a lot more looking over the shoulder, a lot less, like I said, complacency around the city. But a lot are still here. Some have left, but the vast majority are still here.
1: And Matt, we keep hearing that the longer this war goes on and longer that fuel is locked away inside the Gulf, that the worse things will get. But the date seems to keep shifting forward. Is the world going to get to a stage where that becomes material and we'll start to feel the pain again at the petrol pump?
2: Look, I think it's a great question, Chris, and I think it's remarkable that after over 100 days of conflict, we're discussing and the market is discussing demand weakness rather than supply collapse. What's happened is that the market is, oil markets especially, are very, very quick to adapt. New trade flows emerge, new trade patterns emerge. It just becomes more expensive. And I think I said that to you last time I was on, at the end of March, whenever it was. It seems a distant memory ago now. Things are stable. The market is relatively well supplied. It's living on anxiety, but strategic reserves and storage have done what they're supposed to do, which is during times of crisis, they have supplied markets where they've needed it. Resupply of that reserve is a different question, but the narrative on the trading floors, the guys I'm talking to, the discussion has moved to what happens when all this oil comes back, what happens to demand. That's the way the conversation has shifted in a relatively short amount of time.
1: And there's no way of knowing when that might actually happen, because it doesn't look to me like Iran wants this war to end in a hurry.
2: Sadly not, but it does seem to be, you know, being on the ground here, being in the Middle East, you know, when the war first started, the conflict first broke out, it was every country within the GCC was a target. Qatar, Saudi, the UAE especially, Fujairah Port was getting hit. Jebel Ali, you know, 2 days after I spoke to you, a cruise missile was intercepted about 3 miles from where I live. And it was a state of shock that most people are in. Sadly now, not from a non-selfish point of view, it seems to be that Bahrain, Kuwait and Jordan are taking the vast majority of the retaliatory strikes that Iran have. It's the blockade, Chris, that's really causing the economic stress and the sort of lash outs that we're seeing from Iran right now. But I would say that where attacks are centered is not on the core GCC. Bahrain, Kuwait and Jordan this morning intercepted 6 missiles overhead. So that seems to be where attacks are targeted right now.
1: And Matt, are we looking in the wrong places? We all got to listen in what comes out of a barrel of oil, right? It's not just the stuff that runs your car or a plane. It's there are about 6,000 different products. Are we going to see shortages of things like sulfur and with gas as well, with fertilizer?
2: Yeah, look, we've all become chemists, Chris, haven't we? And everyone seems to be sort of yearning for the day. I wish I listened more in chemistry lesson. But it is amazing how for granted we all took turning up at the forecourt and filling up your car, and it was never a concern. I think that perhaps people's perception of how easy things were in terms of energy flows has been heightened, and people are looking more, okay, where is that coming from? I would argue that what has happened is businesses have become more efficient, maybe to the detriment of employment figures that maybe we'll see come out and economic indicators going forward. But yeah, for sure. The big one for me, which is quite not funny, but is helium. you know, simply the world's biggest supply of helium, which goes into making microchips, which goes into making pharmaceutical goods for MRI scans, these kind of things. And no one had any idea that helium was such a fragile product, that byproducts of coming out of natural gas. Qatar are the world's biggest supplier. Now people are starting to ration, so China are not putting that helium into the wedding planner balloons and all that kind of stuff. It's going into the medical sector. So it's kind of an interesting sort of byproduct, helium, that people are now taking a lot more attention to than they used to before.
1: Well, Matt, I also read your newsletters. I know that you're an Arsenal fan, and I have to give you this opportunity to celebrate, because I understand it's been a big year for you people, and it's taken a long time to get there.
2: 22 years, 4 months, 10 days, and a little bit. No, thanks, Chris. Thanks for giving me that platform. It's been a very good year, and it was nice for England to beat New Zealand as well at the weekend. I did. Cricket's my first love, but Arsenal was second, a very close second, Arsenal.
1: As you climb your way back up the ladder, mate, take care.
2: Cheers, Chris.
1: That's Matt Stanley from Kepler. Liberal Party President and former PM Tony Abbott has urged the Liberals to give Australians a better product. He's pushing the party to seek a mandate at the next election. But with One Nation on the march, has time run out on what was this nation's most successful political party? Well, joining me now is on the desk is columnist Tom Switzer, and also you run a podcast called Switzerland. Tom, welcome.
3: G'day, Chris. Great to be with you.
1: Tony Abbott's talking about sharing preferences with One Nation. You've also written about this. Mm-hmm. I mean, that's a no-brainer, isn't it?
3: I think so, but the former Liberal Premier in Victoria, Dennis Napthine, is hardly alone when he harbours doubts about forming closer electoral relations with One Nation. There is a segment of the Liberal Party that thinks that One Nation is beneath them, and they should just discriminate against them seat by seat. But of course, if they did that, with One Nation's primary vote being above 30%, they will just divide the broader centre-right. And that just means that Labor is more likely to be in government for a generation.
1: Isn't the easy answer to that question, which usually gets put by Labor, is, well, we'll stop taking preferences from One Nation when you stop taking them from the Greens?
3: Yeah. What's good for the goose is good for the gander. The Greens are a far-left radical party. And as you say, the ALP has no qualms forming an electoral relationship with the Greens in order to win or maintain power. Well, the same logic should prevail here with the two centre-right parties. The Liberals and the Nationals, as a coalition, should join forces with One Nation on an electoral issue so that they can defeat Labor. It just goes without saying.
1: Tom, do you think that in some ways this is good for the gander? The Greens are a far-left radical party.

0: across the European continent, even in Scandinavia, the traditional centre-right parties are splintering. And what's happening here is that populist movements are on the ascendancy and they're railing against the establishment. They're railing against the political elites, not just on economic issues like cost of living, but also unaffordable and unreliable net zero energy policies, mass immigration, which many people believe quite rightly is unsustainable. Same factors are happening here, Chris.
1: And in France, that could be a very close run election next time around. They tried to, of course, rule Le Pen out.
0: Well, that's conceivable. She may not be the National Rally's candidate, but nevertheless, I think at this stage, all the polling evidence indicates that National Rally has a very good chance of winning the presidency next year, and they may even get a majority in the legislature. This is an extraordinary development because Macron can't run again and the socialists are completely out of the loop. It's really going to be a race between the so-called far-right National Rally versus the communists on the left.
1: What do you think is driving it all at base when we talk about mass migration, those sorts of things? Is it a sense of alienation that's at the heart of it? Is it the culture wars? Is it simply an economic issue, as Anthony Albanese would have?
0: Well, Anthony Albanese is right in the sense that the economy does play a role here. But in the Australian case, the reason why we have a cost of living squeeze in part is because of the big government, big spending policies of Labor, which has just encouraged our central bank to raise rates to rein in inflation. Now, I think it's not just the economy, it's also cultural issues, immigration, energy, as I mentioned before, but it's also a profound distrust of the political and even media elites in these countries. I think people just want common sense policies against the establishment.
1: Do you think it was supercharged a bit by COVID? And I'm thinking here of the institutional elite, the bureaucracies and the things that people can't actually change. They feel a sense of powerlessness over this ever-growing mass of the state.
0: I think that's right. And they take it out on the two mainstream parties. And this is happening all across Europe and it's starting to happen here. It's not just a backlash against the coalition parties. Because remember, the coalition were in power from 2013 to 2022. And on their watch, many One Nation supporters feel like you left us, you let us down. Same mindset now. One Nation is starting to eat away at the Labor vote. So it's a pox on both houses, Chris.
1: Yeah, and you once advised the Liberal Party. What would you advise them to do now? Because right now they have absolutely no oxygen. Even getting heard is hard.
0: Well, I'm an admirer of Angus Taylor and Matt Canavan. I think they're good, decent people and they're very sound. But I think it wouldn't hurt if they just apologised to many of their erstwhile supporters who are now supporting One Nation. Apologise to them for letting them down, not just during COVID, but during the Turnbull years with the snowy hydro and the crazy energy policies.
1: Do you think, though, that people are prepared to go back? Once they make that mental move to One Nation, then what's the reason for any of them to actually shift back?
0: Look, it's hard to know. It'd be crazy to completely write off the coalition parties. History shows that they have an incredible ability to bounce back and adapt. But at this stage, One Nation looks like it is an endurable force. I mean, 30% of the primary vote. And this was not just a one-off poll. This is the second poll that shows that One Nation is leading the Labor government.
1: Look back in history for us too. Many people think this is kind of the DLP moment for the Liberal Party, but is it worse than that? Is it, in fact, the United Australia Party moment for Liberals when essentially the right-hand side of politics fell apart and had to be completely rebuilt by Menzies?
0: Yeah. So the UAP was there from 1931 to 45, and they did fall apart in 45. Menzies recreated them, but 4 years later, they bounced back and formed government as the Liberals. I think the better analogy is actually the Labor split in the mid-1950s over the Cold War and communism. The DLP were anti-communist, and throughout that period, the 50s and the 60s and even the early 70s, they gave their preferences to the Liberal Party and the then Country Party. Now, Menzies was an outstanding Prime Minister, but he was helped by a divided Labor. Does the coalition today want to adopt those tactics and be divided and not form an alliance, an electoral alliance with One Nation? Well, if they do, that'll just guarantee Labor hegemony in Canberra and probably across the states.
1: All right, well, let's look further afield and go to Iran and the exchange of fire that we've seen now between the US and Iran. This war continues. Has Donald Trump got himself into a war that he simply cannot get out of?
0: Look, I think the problem here is that both sides, both the Iranians and the Americans, have fundamentally incompatible goals. The Iranians want sanctions relief. They want reparations. They want to have the rights to put a toll on the Strait of Hormuz. Of course, the Americans still want that enriched uranium. They want the Iranian regime to give up its militia

0: proxies as well as its ballistic missiles. I don't see how you can square those circles, Chris.
1: Yeah, and there's clearly division between, you know, Israel and the United States now, and Iran would sense an opportunity in that to split those two forever, which would really isolate Israel, which is becoming an ever more isolated state.
0: Look, America and Israel have been very close allies since the creation of Israel in 1948, but it is ironic that I've never seen this relationship as close as it has been under Netanyahu and Trump, but it's also conceivable it's never been as wide in their attitudes about policy now, because they are facing serious challenges.
1: Yeah, there's a real danger in this for Israel. It's already isolated politically now. Essentially, its only ally is the United States. And you do wonder, like I had a lot of conversations with people who are telling me that they were strategically rearranging all of the Middle East, that after this it would all be better. There is an alternative point of view, isn't there, that after this it could all be a whole lot worse for the state of Israel.
0: And the big challenge for Netanyahu or his successor is that, unlike the Obama years when there were clear divisions between Israel and the United States over the Iranian nuclear deal in 2015, Netanyahu could go to Congress and get a groundswell of support from Republicans primarily. He won't have that luxury if Trump continues to distance himself from Israel.
1: And mate, as you look around the world at the moment, do you think that this all adds up to people's sense of a loss of control, that in fact that things are completely out of their control, and that's driving a sense of frustration as well?
0: There's a danger in overstating things. Yeah. I mean, there's always a state of flux in international relations. Things are constantly changing, but I certainly think that with the problems arising from the Strait of Hormuz, but also larger problems like artificial intelligence, dramatic cultural change, and even economic transformation, even in the media world, you know, going through the digital evolution of media, we are living through profoundly unsettling times, and that can sometimes lead to profound political realignments. And so, given all that, it would be crazy to think that Labor will be in power for another generation, despite these divisions we've been talking about.
1: Tom Switzer, thank you.
0: Always a pleasure, Chris.
1: Well, after the break, violence returns to the streets of Belfast.
2: Sky News will be back after this short break.

0: Sky News will be back after this short break.
1: Now to that deeply disturbing story out of the UK. As I mentioned at the top of the show, there have been chaotic scenes in Belfast overnight as protesters took to the streets in rage, burning homes and vehicles following the stabbing of a man in his 40s by a 30-year-old Sudanese man. He's been charged with attempted murder following the attack on Monday night. For more on this now, I'm joined by writer and broadcaster Esther Krakow. Well, Esther, there's rage on the streets of Belfast. Is that spreading out across the UK?
2: At the moment, it seems to be isolated to Belfast and Northern Ireland more specifically, and you can understand why. I mean, Northern Ireland in particular has been very sensitive to this rapid rise in immigration that you've seen over the years. And this isn't the first time that you've seen incidents like this of civil unrest because of alleged behaviour by immigrants against the local population. And of course, the riots of this nature have followed in the last few years, and it's been quite disturbing to see. And obviously the suspect has been charged, so this is now an active case. So, you know, there are limitations to what we can suspect, but a report by The Telegraph indicates that this man, who is Sudanese and travelled from Sudan to Paris, was able to claim asylum in the UK by, you know, going through a loophole which is becoming more popular, which is flying to Dublin, flying to the Republic of Ireland, and then entering Northern Ireland because they share a sort of common movement agreement. So you can enter Northern Ireland from Ireland without being impeded. And these are the allegations swirling around how he was able to actually claim asylum in the UK a couple of years ago. But I think the broader issue here is, why is this becoming more and more common? I mean, we kind of, the playbook by politicians has become well established. It's call for calm and peace and unity and diversity is our strength. And beheaders' lives matter, apparently, or alleged beheaders' lives matter. But why are we seeing cases like this more regularly? It's not a conspiracy by the right-wing press. A couple of years ago, Abdul Azidi, a man who had no business being in the UK, who was rejected for asylum twice, who on the third time was granted asylum because he apparently converted to Christianity, poured acid on a mother and her two children in London before drowning himself in the Thames. This is becoming more and more common. The Manchester bomber, you'll remember, who bombed dozens of children and parents going to see an Ariana Grande concert in Manchester. His family were granted asylum in the UK from Libya for being too extreme for Gaddafi. I mean, you're seeing these bonkers cases of people who have no business being in the UK with an asylum system that's already stretched to the limit, that really probably needs a research of at least a few years before it can even take anyone in. And you just have to say, why are we expected to remain, you know, calm and silent and from what it looks like from Westminster, docile, when these people have no business being in Britain and are clearly a threat to the native population, and somehow we're just supposed to be okay with it?
1: Yeah, I think you put your finger right on one of the things that infuriates people, Esther, is that being told that they're the problem, that they should stay calm in the face of provocation.
2: Exactly. And I think people are reasonable to expect a certain level of competence from their governments, whichever party is in power, because at the end of the day, the kinds of people that are able to settle and are granted leave to remain in the UK, we should reasonably expect that the government has done its due diligence with these individuals. I don't think that's unreasonable. And I don't think that asking people for calm when the government is clearly failing on this front repeatedly is the right way. Now, of course, riots and looting and the kinds of violent protests we've seen doesn't get anyone anywhere, and it's completely unacceptable. But people are rightly outraged. People on who are not on the streets, who are not clearly vocalizing their anger at this, are still very angry. And these are the kinds of drip-drip effects that lead the population towards more radical paths, because the politicians in charge are just not listening, not the Labour government, not the Conservative government. And people are looking for alternatives, and you can understand why, because these kinds of cases just should not happen. They're completely obscene. And the number of stories I can tell you of, you know, strange men from God knows where loitering around primary schools, it's extremely disturbing.
1: Yeah, and it's reform that's giving voice to this alienation, which is why it's on the rise.
2: Absolutely. And you know, this is kind of like their bread and butter issue, immigration. And while people say, oh, it's not the immigrants' fault that the economy is flatlining, well, I mean, We have seen a ridiculous intake of immigration, both legal and illegal, in the last few years, and it's not some sort of quaint cultural exchange. And to pretend like there are no deep underlying issues with this, or the fact that this is going to be radically transformative for a country that hasn't seen this level of immigration ever in its history, is completely disingenuous. And I think this is where people's anger stems from. We're being asked to be calm, but we're not being asked to trust in a competent government, because there is no competent government to be found. And rest assured, people will look elsewhere, because this is getting out of hand. And when people feel unsafe, they are more likely to take extreme routes than to just, you know, keep calm and carry on like the politicians in Westminster expect us to do.
1: So finally then, Essa, what does this mean for the government and the embattled Keir Starmer?
2: Well, Keir Starmer's unpopularity is sort of baked into the cake. I think we've all accepted it. Andy Burnham is trying to mount a leadership challenge by worming his way back into Westminster with an upcoming by-election in Makerfield. We'll see what comes of that. But really, the reality is none of the two parties are offering any alternatives. The Conservatives torched any credibility that they would have had with 14 years of completely chaotic rule. And even though Kemi Badenoch is trying her best to salvage what could be of Conservative support and base, both parties have hemorrhaged support significantly to the Reform Party. And so it looks like they are really the opposition and the government in waiting at this point. And it's usually cases like this that prove why people are gravitating towards reform.
1: Esther Cracker, thank you.
2: Thank you.
1: Well, ahead of us, our panel unpacks all the news that's fit to print, including the rise and rise of One Nation.
0: Sky News will be back after this short break.

0: Sky News will be back after this short break.
1: We'll now convene our Wednesday panel to make what they can of the news of the day. And joining me is columnist Justin Smith and Christy McSweeney from the PR Council. Welcome to you both. And Christy, the Labor Party has put out the hat to its members to try and get some money. $27 they were asking from each of their members to raise money in the fight against Pauline Hanson. And now they've turned that on their head with a Fire the Liar campaign. According to One Nation, and we'll take them on their word, they've now raised $800,000 on their way towards $1 million. The momentum is with One Nation at the moment, isn't it?
2: The momentum is with One Nation for a certain cohort of voters. When we look at people who are nominating, how they're voting, and those people putting their hand up saying, I'm going to vote for One Nation, about 15% of those are rusted on, locked in, you can't change my mind. The other of them are soft coalition voters, or people who are just jumping on the momentum for the protest vote. And obviously, all of those cohorts together have got One Nation outpolling the government, and the coalition's still down at about 18%. Although, you know, there is a silver lining. They still have some pretty good numbers on economic management. But One Nation, they've called Labor's bluff on this. You know, we had the world's greatest treasurer, Wayne Swan, out there penning off notes to the Labor Party faithful, asking for donations. And this is what has happened. It's backfired, you know. And I fully believe those figures that Pauline Hanson is quoting.
1: Justin, do you think that this is a flash in the pan, just a protest vote, or is this a reformation of politics that we're seeing a hinge point in history?
3: No, I think it's very much a hinge point because we've seen it already with the rise of the independents. And, I don't need to give anyone watching this a history lesson about the seat of Josh Frydenberg's seat that he lost. The seat of Menzies, as in the seat that Robert Menzies had, you would think would never, ever have been lost, but got lost to an independent. So I think this is big. It's enormous. I've got a feeling, Chris, I'd like the thoughts. I wonder what the two of you think of this. I think it's going to be the election here coming up in Victoria in November, and the federal election when it happens. They're going to be elections of fear because there'll be a lot of fear coming from the major parties, and there'll be fear coming from One Nation that they get asked too many questions that they can't answer. Because we've already seen a little bit of that from them. They don't like too many questions. So I hope those questions keep coming. But I also don't mind seeing that fear either, because I think we all needed a bit of a shake-up with our two-party system.
1: Yeah, Justin, I think the major fear would be coming from the coalition, the fear of extinction. Christy, wouldn't you?
2: Look, there is certainly, as we know, I mean, it's obvious to everybody who's a, you know, informed participant, and many people who aren't an informed participant, that One Nation is eating the coalition vote. But it is worrying the Labor Party. They saw those numbers at the South Australian election, those very safe Labor seats that were in the 80% margins, having 20, 30% significantly cut off their margins in those more outer suburban, sort of peri-urban, we call them in the political business, and seats. And those people are Labor voters turning towards One Nation. And it's all over the country. Labor is worried as well. They are looking at it thinking, gosh, it's now obvious how many voters are jumping across from Labor to One Nation. Bill Shorten spoke on a podcast, you know, on the ABC a few months ago saying, yeah, my mates in the union, they've locked in behind Pauline. It's happening.
1: Justin, usually budgets sink pretty much within days of them being brought down, but the capital gains tax is one that refuses to go away, and more small businesses are saying that this just does not work for them. That's created a huge problem for the Labor Party, hasn't it?
3: Yeah, they got very little out of it, small business. And look, I mean, you know that there's always people that feel that they have been left out of a budget. I mean, that is inevitable. And you're right, it sort of fizzes out after a couple of days. But when that very thing that you're being left out of is also part of an enormous backflip by a government, then the sting, not only is the sting there, but it also generates its own publicity. And we're seeing that publicity play right out. But I tell you what, the Labor Party going out and asking people, or any political party going out and asking for donations after they've just made a enormous backflip on something to do with finances is that takes a particular set to be able to do something like that.
1: Well, Christy, the problem for the Labor Party, as Justin points out, it's not just that the policy was bad, it's that politics are toxic because of the lie, isn't it?
2: The politics are really, really toxic, and we have seen front benches out there trying talking point after talking point after talking point that the government is coming up with, trying to land something that sticks, trying to land an explanation to the Australian public, and they haven't been able to. Chris, Justin, I even heard the Assistant Treasurer speak in an interview last week saying, in response to why there was so much legislation and why the rush of the tax changes bills, said, well, John Howard took the GST through 8 tranches of legislation. Oh. The Labor Party, the Assistant Treasurer, was even silly enough to mention 9 times in that one interview that John Howard also brought forward several pieces of tax legislation to employ large tax changes. He failed to mention that John Howard had a mandate to do so. So I haven't heard the Assistant Treasurer or anyone from Labor say that since. They must have given that talking point short shrift. But they are trying everything to land a message.
3: They're all working off the same talking point too. They've all got the same, I'm sorry to interrupt, Christy, but they've all got the same talking point. I mean, we've not seen them mix up. This John Howard thing seems to be the only variation that they have given us. They've tried to hit the same cell over and over again. Didn't work at the start. Hasn't been working for days and days and days. So it is extraordinary that they're sticking. Well, I suppose they've got no other plan, to be able to go to.
1: To both of you on that, isn't that just it? It's the talking points. It's the suffocating sameness of it all that we get out of politicians now. It doesn't matter, Liberal, Labor, National Party, that's the problem. It's all freeze-dried and then sent to you through a focus group. Chris?
2: There's things people
3: absolutely
2: want in their politics
3: we don't
2: at the moment.
3: Have
2: one's conviction.
3: Communicators anymore.
1: Sorry, one at a time? But
2: yeah, conviction and authenticity.
1: Justin, conviction and authenticity, you exude it clearly, so it's...
3: Well, thank you, mate. Maybe I'm in the wrong game. Maybe I should be running for something. No. I think they... Oh, look, I think that there's no communicators anymore. They don't focus on communication. They just focus on slogans. Now, yes, there's a place for slogans in politics. We see it all around the world, and it has certainly worked over the years. But when you scrape... When the slogans go away and then people have to listen to the rest of it, you can't keep repeating the all same thing over and over again. I think they've come to believe that we're just not smart enough to get it.
1: And there we must make an end. Justin, Christy, thank you. We've got to go. And right now it's time for Peter Credlin. That's enough from us for tonight. Good night.
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4: Good evening and welcome to the program. It's a big program here and overseas on Credlin tonight. Let's go through what we've got for you. Tonight, the shocking fallout from that attempted beheading of a man on the streets of Belfast, allegedly at the hands of a Sudanese migrant. Riots and violence overnight, ramifications that will be felt across the world. I'll get to the UK for the latest live in a moment. Plus, our migration woes here in Australia. A stunning decision in the High Court today. It's a blow for the Albanese government. Those NZYQ foreign criminals, well, that saga goes on. Taxpayers could be on the hook for millions and millions in compensation that they will get even though they refused to be deported from Australia. This says everything about what's wrong with the system. Chris Bowen, the global climate change president, and the UN's latest unhinged green dream. I mean, it is a joke. I'll give you that one as well. And you've got to hand it to nimble old One Nation. Just one day after I mentioned the phrase here on the program, the party's launched a funding drive calling on Australians to fire the liar, Anthony Albanese.
5: I think there's a theme in it, isn't there? It's about basically throwing a light on what actually the Labor Party's up to.
4: I will stay with that because I think it's really interesting. Political campaigning these days requires you to react fast, to be nimble, and if you're going to have any success, to go viral. Before the days of social media, you could just buy eyeballs by buying advertising space on a commercial network or in a newspaper. Now, at the time, you used a media buyer, and they would advise you how best to get your message out, where to place it, where you would go to market if you wanted to reach women versus men or this age group over that one. And how often you got into a person's home and in front of them was related to how often your advertisement was seen, the frequency of your ad, or in industry terms, we call it the tarp weight. Now, 2026, those days are gone. Because yes, you can still buy ad space with networks, and every political party still does this because it works, but that's not everything anymore. These days, you must heavily augment your ad buy with an online strategy that relies as much on your audience sharing your message, sharing it because they choose to do that, rather than how much you pay as the advertiser. And what makes them want to share your political message, to send it viral, comes down to how relevant your content is or how sticky it might be. Now, when it's not shared in online terms, you're dead. When it is shared, when it goes far and wide, you've gone viral. Most of the time, online content is much cheaper and easier to produce than the days of the old TV ad with high production values and an ad agency and a film crew and many days pulling it together. But what makes it harder today than before, is how quickly you need to take an idea and get it to market. Online messaging requires an immediacy that was never there in the past. It demands a rapid response. And by that, we're talking about hours, not days, certainly not weeks. Having worked on election campaigns for years, and now I've had a decade in the media, when I'm not preparing for this show, I spend a lot of my time looking and analysing at what various political players are doing in the online and the old media space. I look at what they're doing here, of course I do, but also what's happening overseas. I watch for what goes viral and I want to understand why it happens. Which brings me to One Nation and what I think are some of the reasons for their recent successes. On Monday night, when we were discussing the old school billboard ad, you know, the one that was driving around Melbourne, criticising the performance of the Victorian Premier and that now infamous line, ditch the witch, I got a text message from a friend in an ad break. I have a very clever friend who said, forget ditch the witch, fire the liar. No one can be upset about that. That's not misogynist. I love it. It could work for Jacinta Allen and it could work for Anthony Albanese. All right, that was Monday here on this program. Last night with Andrew Clennell, I then said this. One of my viewers said to me last night, fire the liar, forget ditch the witch, fire the liar, which will be the clarion call at the next election. Well, lo and behold, this was the front page of the Daily Telegraph this morning. The announcement of One Nation's Fire the Liar donation appeal. And that was followed up very quickly with this email to their supporter base. Fire the liar, it reads. Now, by lunchtime, the response was overwhelming, with over 500,000 already donated to the cause. And now as we go to air, it's just under 900,000. So well on the way to meet their target of $1 million. Now, it's worth noting a couple of things here. The first, just how quickly One Nation took that credit line from Monday night and turned it into a full-blown online ad campaign by Wednesday morning. In the political world, as I said, you've got to be fast, you've got to be nimble. And it says to me that the One Nation back end is professional and it's looking to create opportunities from nothing. The second is, that was a clever hit to go back on Labor's own donation drive, built off opposition to One Nation that they kicked off on Monday. Meaning that Pauline Hanson's not just sitting there letting them beat her up anymore. She's coming back at them at their own game. Now, the other thing I'd note is the byproduct of all the new members that have signed up as a result of this donation drive. Because what that's doing It's not just getting people to part with their money, but it's building a community. It's building a fraternity, and critically, it's building momentum for One Nation. When I look at their social media right across the board, more broadly, not just Instagram, but Facebook and X and everywhere, they go viral in large part because they're talking to people, not at them. There's very little evidence of the usual safe political language either. There's an authenticity in the vision they put to air, particularly that of Hanson. It's not staged, and it includes all of her language stumbles and her mistakes. Now, believe me, they leave them in deliberately. Other politicians will cut them out. One Nation leaves them in. And they do it because it humanises her. It's always done that. It shows to her supporters that even though her popularity's grown, she's still the anti-politician she's always been. She's not become too big for her boots. At least that's One Nation's carefully curated presentation. Think back to when One Nation first started those satire cartoons as well. Now, back then, they were mocked, they were criticised. You will recall when they released that film recently, that all these cinemas were cancelling their bookings as soon as they found out it was a One Nation event. Now, I suspect today that wouldn't happen, given their rise in the polls, which shows what a difference a couple of months can make in politics. And the genius of those satire cartoons is that they use humour to say all the things that so many Australians think that they can't say anymore, even in their own backyard at a barbecue with friends, certainly not in their workplace, and certainly not themselves in the online world. But by being able to share One Nation's social media content, supporters can push out the Hanson message to show where they stand without necessarily having to put their own neck on the line. After all, it's a video on something like migration, they can say. Not my video, but quietly, you know, I agree with her views. When asked about all of this today, the Deputy Liberal Leader, Jane Hume, had this response.
6: I have a donate button on my webpage. If anybody would like to donate to me, they will be more than welcome to.
4: Okay, that's the problem the Liberals have. That's not how it works anymore, Jane Hume. And it's not just the Liberals are flat-footed here. Labor too is behind the eight ball. For a long time, the left have been really cocky. They have thought that they owned the online political space, but that was to misread the online space as belonging only to younger voters. Well, not anymore. The digital world is where almost every one of us lives now. We go there for news, for entertainment, to shop, to bank, just to check the time, the weather. And this means that in politics, those old days are gone. We are all, every voter, well and truly, living in the new paradigm. Well, we're still working it out. It could go anywhere. But certainly we are in the digital space like never before. Now, what I can say for sure is this is a big, big change in politics that we have seen in this country. And what's ahead? Not everyone knows. We don't know. There's AI and everything else. But I can tell you what, it will be a wild ride. All right, let's go to Canberra now for the headlines with Trudy McIntosh.
7: The Prime Minister has taken a swipe at Pauline Hanson as One Nation embarks on a donation drive.
8: I'll leave the negativity to someone who has made a career out of seeking to divide people.
7: Just 24 hours after Pauline Hanson called Labor's donation call out disgusting, now her party is doing the same, calling for supporters to help fire the liar.
5: They want to give us a free kick in front of the post to talk about what a terrible job they're doing, and we'll take it.
9: Well, it's just part of the theatre of politics at the end of the day.
7: The Prime Minister implored Australians who want to see a big cut to migration to think about the consequences.
8: If you look around this clinic here at the doctors and nurses, take out those people who were not born in Australia and see how you go.
7: And Labor is facing growing pushback to its plan to make significant savings to the NDIS. The Senate inquiry today hearing from advocates who argue the cutbacks will leave vulnerable Australians at risk.
10: We know it will leave people in unsafe situations.
11: Not a single witness that we've heard from in any 2 days of hearing has advocated for this bill to pass.
7: The Health Minister is promising to listen to community feedback, but he's urging the Senate not to stall the savings.
11: Yes, we want the bill passed quickly. Yes, we think this is important to get the financial growth of the NDIS back under control.
7: Trudy McIntosh, Sky News, Canberra.
4: All right, that's the Australian news. I want to go, though, now to what happened overnight in Belfast. The city is in chaos following a horrific beheading attempt allegedly committed by a Sudanese asylum seeker. Now, we'll get reaction out of the UK a little bit later in the show, but here's an early reaction from politicians in Ireland. And I want you to listen to this. This is from the First Minister of Northern Ireland, Sinn Féin's Michelle O'Neill.
12: I don't know any country that has open borders. I believe in an immigration system that is fair and managed and enforceable and compassionate and human rights compliant, but that is not the debate for today. The debate today is about our society, about our inclusive society, our welcoming society. Our conversation today is about our thoughts are very much with that gentleman who finds himself a victim of that violent and horrific attack last night. Our thoughts today are about creating calm in our society. So I think the message from here, from this platform, is very consistent, and I have no truck with your fake news.
4: Yeah, no truck with fake news, she calls it. Well, joining me now, my panel, senior reporter Carolyn Marcus and senior fellow at the Menzies Research Centre, Nick Cato. Well, Nick, I mean, it's not fake news when you have yet another race-related event in the United Kingdom.
13: That's right. And what an incredible transformation Sinn Féin have undergone since they were essentially the political wing of the IRA. You know, when I was growing up in the 70s in Britain, Belfast was renowned for horrible crimes, nasty, brutish crimes. But this has overshadowed them all. The horrific nature of this particular crime really dwarfs and puts into perspective what we usually thought was normal violence in Belfast back in the 70s. But the point about this is, Peter, this is what happens when you get soft-headed people like that person we've just heard from in Sinn Féin, thinking that it's somehow compassionate to let people in the country. I mean, there are more than 100,000 people in Britain on just waiting to hear their refugee status application heard. It can go for 2-3 years. I met a guy there who's been living in a 4-star airport hotel near Heathrow for 4 years. This is not good for anybody. And Britain needs really to wake up and take strong action and get these people out of the country if they have no claim for refugee status, as it appears most of them do not.
4: Nick, I saw some commentators. I'll just go back to the point you made there about the period of the Troubles, really. I saw some commentators, I was watching a lot of this overnight, saying that, you know, there was a particular street in Belfast where the Catholics would line up against the Protestants. And this street last night, there were images of people out in that street basically coming together, Irish people coming together. And they were saying that this attack has done what decades and decades of peace talks couldn't do. It's united the Irish in Belfast as one population, desperate now to try and save their culture, angry at what they're seeing as this enormous migrant influx into their country that's changing Ireland as it is changing Britain.
13: Yeah, well, Catholic or Protestant, they feel what's happening in Northern Ireland as a part of the United Kingdom, and they feel the threat to Britishness. I mean, overall, they both share a sense of Britishness, even if they have different views on other things that have caused violence in the past. That's what's bringing people together in Britain. This is horrific. This case, by the way, I think is different for many reasons from the Henry Novak murder, which happened in my hometown of Southampton, which I know very well. But the overall sentiment is the same. We want British people to be given the chance to be British. It doesn't matter whether you're a Sikh Briton or what colour you are, like Australia. None of that matters. We just want you to behave as proud British citizens. Some people are sick and tired of being trampled all over.
4: The police reports, Caroline, have said at this stage they can't confirm whether it is a terror attack. There's still obviously investigations ongoing, and it could be some days before we know any more about that. The man who was allegedly attempted to be beheaded, he's still in a very serious condition. He'll have lifelong injuries. It is widely reported that this individual with the knife in his hand was yelling Allah Akbar in both English and Arabic. And then we see the violence on the streets, the reaction from Belfast citizens, and then we get the glib responses from politicians. I mean, I have to say, you know, I've said it before, it's a tinderbox in the United Kingdom, but nowhere like it is tonight in Ireland.
14: I mean, setting fire to homes and vehicles is what is happening over there is never the answer, but you can completely empathise with the outrage and the frustration. I mean, people have reached their limits over in Northern Ireland, over in the UK, over what's happening. And the response we saw from the First Minister, which was to dismiss a question, a perfectly legitimate question about porous borders as fake news, that just shows you how seriously authorities are taking this issue and the frustrations of people. We have the same issue here with unchecked immigration, of course, and the same sort of response from authorities not to confront it head on because they're afraid of being labelled racist. What's happened in Belfast is you have this Sudanese suspect who reportedly travelled through a number of cities to get to Belfast, where he applied for asylum and was granted leave to remain in the country till 2028. And this is how he allegedly repays that. This is the act that he allegedly carried out to express his gratitude for having been granted refuge. So no wonder people are feeling absolutely frustrated and they are taking it out in this violent way. Understandable.
4: Well, a man was attacked. It's allegedly that the Somali man did it, Nick, but we've got to be careful for all the legal reasons. But also, we can't allow there to be Orwellian speech creep in here. I was watching as I flicked around the news last night, a whole range of outlets covering it. And you had some that were very upfront and said it was an attempted beheading. Others were saying it was knife crime. It was a stabbing. Now, we all saw the imagery with Islamic State, the very theatrical and public beheadings of anyone they didn't agree with, staged for mass terror. There are very different things between someone being stabbed and someone that allegedly is beheaded or attempted to be beheaded on the streets of London in a political move or a terror-related move. And we're not getting straight talk from politicians. We're not getting straight talk from some in the media either.
13: No, exactly right, Peter. And yeah, I mean, look, we don't know. We weren't there. We didn't see it close up. We haven't seen the full story. We don't know about this guy's background, but it certainly looked like more than an average stabbing, if there is such a thing. But putting all that aside, it doesn't really matter. The severity of the crime doesn't matter. I want to know, what did British authorities know about this guy? Did they know he was dangerous? Why wasn't he in detention somewhere? Why wasn't he out of the country? All these things are yet to come out, Peter, and I guarantee that when they do, they're not going to make us any more happy or relaxed about what's happening in the UK, you know, in the country I was born in and grew up in and still proud of. It's just horrifying what is happening there. And it in the end, it just comes down to authorities that are not doing their job. They're not prepared to do what government should do and keep their people safe.
4: Carol, I know we were going to get to this a little bit later in the segment, but I might as well ask you now, given it's related to these horrific events. You've been in the court. There has been now additional charges laid against the surviving gunman who allegedly committed the Bondi massacre. What can you tell us?
14: Yeah, so Naveed Akram's case was mentioned before the courts today, and it's been revealed that 19 additional charges have been laid against him, bringing the total to 79 that he's facing. These charges include 10 counts of shooting at people with the intent of murder, two of causing wounding or grievous bodily harm to a person with intent to murder, and seven of discharging his firearm with intent to resist arrest. Outside court, his lawyer, though, refused to be drawn on reports that Naveed Akram's legal strategy will be to blame his father for coercing him into carrying out the worst terror attack in Australian history, and that he has often been found crying in his cell. Take a look.
15: Will his legal strategy be to say he was brainwashed by his father?
16: We're not entertaining any chat about that at the moment. I think it's not appropriate that we do discuss any type of strategies or things like that.
15: When does he intend to enter a plea?
16: There's still a fair way to go. There's still a brief to be served. There's still a lot more brief to be served. So until that time comes, we're really not in a position to enter any pleas.
15: Has he been found crying in his cell?
16: I don't have any instructions in that regard.
4: All right, thanks, Caroline, for that update. Nick, the UN COP president, also known as our energy minister, who's not doing a particularly good job, or certainly not focused on Australia, Chris Bowen, $150 million we are wasting, allowing him to have this junket, basically, to run around the world and push his green agenda. But there is a big, big new target that he's trying to get everybody else around the world to sign up to, isn't it?
13: I wonder if he's had time to pick up the front page of The Australian today, where he was in Germany, I think, because he would have seen that story, which said that basically we are running out of electricity in this country because of the demand of AI and data centres, and it is threatening the stability of our grid. Now, all of us knew that was going to happen. In the end of the day, AEMO banked for 320 terawatt hours of electricity would be our total demand by 2050. Well, what if it was bigger? What if it's twice that, as it now could very possibly be? It means you've got to stick in twice as many windmills, twice as many solar panels, twice as many batteries. This is madness. And look, I agree with Matt Canavan and Angus Taylor on this, that really, you know, Paris Agreement as such means nothing if you're saying you're not going to do zero 2030. But I just think we should distance ourselves from this whole bureaucratic nonsense and just get well away from it, which is what I would be urging, I think, the coalition to do.
4: Caroline, I just mentioned at the top of the show, Fire the Liar, something said on this program on Monday night and taken to market today by One Nation. And I have to say, I commend how quickly they have turned that around. They're close to $1 million in donations tonight as a result. But it's not looking good for the Prime Minister if and when he retires up to Copacabana, is it?
14: No, because there's a campaign that's been launched there, and I'm told by the organisers it's a fully grassroots, not political, no political party is funding this, to put stickers on all the 50-kilometre-an-hour speed limit signs in Copacabana with Albanese's face on them and the words 50 lies and also no integrity on them. So he can't even go up to relax in his $4.3 million coastal luxury mansion without being confronted with these stickers everywhere. And the organisers of this campaign tell me that they've been receiving messages on their social media account that they've set up only yesterday asking for these stickers so in other towns. So you could see them popping up in suburbs all over the country. He just can't escape it, can he?
4: Nick, just quickly, I want to get to something I think that's really important. We've got business obviously reeling from the impact of the budget and all the tax changes, particularly in relation to CGT. I talked last night with Brad Batten about this deal that the unions have done on the suburban rail loop in Melbourne. I mean, prostate cancer screening days off, breast cancer screening days off, divorce leave, a wellness room, for goodness sake, wages of $190,000 pushing up to $400,000 for CFMEU and other workers. But now you've got, and this is what happens with these union deals, you've now got a push from the Australian Services Union. They want a 35% pay rise for some 300,000 workers. The majority are private sector workers, so this would be taxpayers' money propping up union workers in private businesses. But at the end of the day, where does the money come from?
13: Well, exactly, Peter. I mean, the point is, in the private sector, like where you and I work, you know, if you said to Paul Whittaker, the head of Sky News, I want a salary of, say, 200,000 and you're only bringing in 100,000 in advertising, you'd say, no, you can't do that in the private sector, you know. But in the public sector where the government's paying, oh, you can have these ambit claims. But where this one's going to end up, of course, if it succeeds, is it's going to add to the cost of NDIS provision at the very time when we should be looking to cut it back. In fact, the government says it's cutting it back. I don't think you can take the government at its word if it bows to this kind of demand.
4: How can you justify pay of NDIS 35%, workers. A 35% pay increase, Nick? when inflation's running at around the 4% mark, I think it's 4.6, how on earth can you justify that?
13: It's the route to economic bankruptcy, Peter. And the point is, I get it, that these people have hard jobs. Many of them are dedicated people. They have difficulty making ends meet. But hello, like the guy who cleans my car in the car wash cafe in Hoxton Park Road. He's in the same position, but he can't grant himself a pay rise because he can only pay as much as people were willing to pay bringing their cars in. This has got to stop, because this is adding to the expense of government and adding to debt and putting away any opportunity we might have to actually pull back the expense, particularly of the NDIS.
4: I'll leave it there. Thank you to you both. There was a story today too. I didn't get to it in the news rundown, but this is about counter-terrorism agencies in Australia warning that young people, some as young as 11, are being used by Iran and Russia to commit crimes, terror attacks in countries like Australia. We're not immune, of course. It's happened overseas. There's a terrific podcast series called The Rest is Classified. I listen to it a lot. You'll find it wherever you find podcasts. But they've exposed what's happening in Britain and Europe about this exact issue. And our people here now, our agencies are warning it's in Australia as well. So have a listen to that. All right, after the break, we'll get to London. We'll talk to Sophie Ellsworth. We'll get the latest on what's happening in Belfast.
0: Sky News will be back after this short break.

0: who travelled to Paris, flew to Dublin, and then travelled by bus to Belfast in February 2023, where he was granted leave to remain by the Conservative government. Now, despite these specific details, unique to this case, but similar to several others.
1: You know, as I've been describing throughout the evening, as we've been seeing across the city, there are pockets of violence. The heavens have opened in the last half an hour, really torrential rain. I think the police will be hoping that that has cleared some of those crowds who had gathered. But this has not been just one central group of a very large crowd. We've seen 100 or 200, 300 people gathering, many of them wearing balaclavas, not to be identified, gathering at different parts of the city. We saw that bus, as I say, set alight earlier this afternoon. That was just round the corner here.
2: All right, it's a real powder keg moment in the United Kingdom, and well, you saw that rhetoric from the First Minister, the Sinn Féin Minister, a little earlier. I'll remind people, of course, that Northern Ireland is a part of the UK, so plenty of focus there on the number of migrants coming in to the UK via England, via Britain, coming across then into Northern Ireland, in this case to Belfast, not just under Keir Starmer's Labour Party, but of course, as you heard here, that man arrived under the Conservative government. Joining me now, our Sky News contributor, News Corp European correspondent, Sophie Ellsworth. Well, Sophie, I said to my audience at the top of the show last night when I read this was happening online, I flicked on the TV and I watched a broad range of UK reporting. And I tell you what, depending on the channel you were watching, you got a very, very different take. Now, you're on the ground, you've seen the reactions today, and obviously there's media and newspaper coverage this morning. Give me your sense of things.
3: Well, Peter, you're exactly right. There is very mixed reporting here, depending on which news service you're finding out what has happened, because there's been a lot of criticism of what they call the far right over here, whipping up division, they're saying, as a result of protests after this attempted beheading. But just looking at the papers here today, Peter, to give viewers a bit of an idea, on the front of the Sun, it says evil in his eyes, barbarism on the UK street. And then the Daily Mail has this very powerful front page today. A Sudanese knife attack suspect got asylum after taking back door to the UK. There is a lot of anger on the ground here, Peter, about what is happening and how this man was able to easily get into the UK, claim asylum. But interestingly, this is one that the Conservatives cannot just shy away from, because it happened under their watch. And the Shadow Home Secretary, Chris Philp, was questioned about this yesterday, and he tried to shift blame, Peter, but a lot of people here on the ground are saying this is fault of both the Labor government and the previous Conservative government.
2: A lot of questions, Soph. We're not sure if he was on any watch list. It would appear that that's the case. And this attempted beheading, it took me back to that horrific murder in 2013 of the army fusilier Lee Rigby. That was just outside of London in Woolwich. Two Islamic State terrorists, or men identified with Islamic State at that stage, they beheaded him on the streets of London as an act of terror. This feels a lot like that.
3: Well, they have said in the reporting so far that this is not a terror-related incident. We know the alleged perpetrator is due to appear in court this morning, local time, Peter. But as you can see from those riots last night, there was a lot of burning of, there was a burning of a bus, bins were set alight, homes were attacked. People are very, very angry in the UK. And this just, again, amplifies the issue with illegal migration and who the UK are allowing to come into this country, seek asylum, get it, and then carry on like this.
2: It's widely reported, Sophie, that he was yelling out Allah Akbar in Arabic and English, though. I take your point. They're saying it's not a terror attack. Are they clear on that, or investigations ongoing?
3: Investigations are ongoing, of course. That is what the police are saying, Peter. But something that they do keep saying is, you know, don't whip up division. They're always calling for calm. People are getting a bit sick of the calling.

0: the calm messaging here when I listen to Talkback Radio. They feel like they're not being listened to, Peter, here with the issue with illegal migration. And this is why Reform UK are winning in the polls, because Nigel Farage seems to be the one who's resonating most, while Kemi Badenoch too is resonating on this issue. It feels like the Labor government has dropped the ball, but the Conservatives were in office for 14 years, so a lot of people are blaming them too for this issue.
1: All right, just quickly, you've got a must-watch by-election, though, on Thursday next week. I know that this occurred, obviously, in Belfast. Is that going to play into this by-election, do you think?
0: Could do, Peter. It may well do. Keir Starmer hasn't been too much in the media on this attack. Of course, he's condemned it. But yes, that by-election is next week. Yes, I would be tipping that Andy Burnham, the Manchester mayor, will win it. And then we will see a challenge for him to take on Keir Starmer. But I think, Peter, Keir Starmer's days are numbered. Within a matter of months, I don't think he'll be prime minister here anymore.
1: All right, I'll tell my viewers I'm going to head over to the UK at the end of next week and catch up with you, Sophie, for a week of the Credlin Show out of London, and we'll cover this sort of story and plenty of other issues out there in United Kingdom that impact back here in Australia. I'll leave it there. Thank you, Sophie. All right, after the break, the shocking number of homes to migrant ratio in Australia. There are 3 migrants for every home, which exposes just how bad that big Australia policy lie has become. Plus another blow for Labor in that case, the High Court case about compensation and those freed criminal detainees.
2: Sky News will be back after this short break.

0: Guy News will be back after this short break.
1: Welcome back. Still to come, Words with Kel. It's Wednesday. But first, my panel, let's bring them in. Liberal MP coming out of Queensland, Phil Thompson. It's nice and warm up there. It's not warm in Victoria, Phil. And Head of Advocacy at Women's Forum Australia, Stephanie Bastian, who comes to us from Adelaide. I suspect you've got my temperature, Steph. Let's go to Belfast. The issues there, of course. I want to play you something from a Finnish member of the European Parliament. This is interesting. It's about peace or whether it can even coexist between Islamic and non-Islamic society. Have a listen.
2: Yes, we have been told that mass migration is just a humanitarian phenomenon, something that we just must adapt to. The reality is much more strategic. Modern hybrid warfare does not always involve tanks or missiles. Sometimes the most effective weapon is the flow of people. When millions are directed towards Europe without control, the consequences are severe.
1: Well, Phil, that's a speech you gave in the European Parliament, and he's, I think, echoing comments we've seen from JD Vance and Pete Hegseth, and they've copped criticism, of course, because they're coming out of the Trump administration. But is this the reality check the West needs?
3: Well, as we've seen around the world and definitely in Belfast over the past few hours or the past 24 hours, people are very concerned and rightly so upset and angry. A person's a Sudanese refugee tried to behead someone in the street. And we saw on our shores what radical Islam can do. And it is violent, it is radicalised, and it is terrorism. And so I think that this lawmaker and others around the world, they're seeing it in their countries and they're speaking up and speaking out about it.
1: I'll play this other comment too. This is from a friend of mine, Dan Hannan. He's a member of the House of Lords. Have a listen.
4: I mean, extraordinary that we have this government that is performatively and histrionically keeping out bloggers and commentators whose opinions it doesn't like, even though they've said nothing illegal. And yet it cannot stop muggers, rapists, terrorists, murderers entering our country.
1: He's not wrong, Steph. You got police at Heathrow grabbing people off the plane, literally because they've posted a couple of things that the police don't like, and you've got this open border culture.
5: Absolutely, and we all remember the tragic case of Lucy Connolly, who made some comments, inflammatory comments that she deleted but was subsequently jailed for 2.5 years. The show of force is definitely something that is just not weighted properly against what's happening here. And, you know, he made some other comments about the institutions and how they've been politicised, and it's not dissimilar here in particularly Melbourne, where we have carjackings and issues with machete. And in 2024, the magistrates were given training on how to sentence these criminals so that they didn't have their visas revoked. I think if you come to the countries like Australia and the UK and you commit crimes, you should lose your visa instantly. You should be deported. And you shouldn't have these court legislators writing our immigration policy and overturning these decisions.
1: And, Steph, I'm not saying that we haven't had rape in this country before, and I'm not saying that we haven't had knife crime, but the explosion in these things, particularly the rapes in Britain, as we've seen, the grooming gangs, but even in Australia, particularly Melbourne, you know, machete attacks, knife crime, attempted beheadings and things like that, that's never been a feature of our culture.
5: Well, I think it reflects on how we are dealing with our immigration programs. We should be seeking to bring in people proportionately in numbers, of course, that align with our Australian values. We are allowing people who come in, they are not being forced to assimilate. We are not tackling the issues that have come from perhaps their cultural backgrounds of violence and distress. We are not dealing with these issues as a whole, and that's why the Australian public and quite obviously in the United Kingdom as well, they're angry. We can see the rioters that are growing. It's not going to be dissimilar here if we don't fix this problem.
1: Well, you're not wrong. You've got the government, though, and I'll be fair to the Albanese government here, Phil. They tried to deport individuals that were locked up in detention as the coalition government before them did. Both failed. There were a series of appeals to the High Court. I'm assuming taxpayer-funded legal aid helped them get there. And, of course, they're all let out. They're out in the public domain. You can't even now monitor where they are in the community. These are convicted felons, murderers, rapists, pedophiles. And now they've got another appeal through the courts to the High Court, and they will be liable now for taxpayer-funded compensation. This could run into the many, many millions, Phil.
3: This is just unacceptable. I remember sitting in Parliament hearing about all these stories and how we had them in permanent detention. They were let out. The minister at the time, I think it was Claire O'Neill and Andrew Giles, then they couldn't find where they were, couldn't track them. No one knew what was happening. Then some of them committed serious crimes and the government was, everyone's pointing their fingers at everyone. Well, we work in a place where we can create law. We work in a place called Parliament House where we can put things together. None of these criminals should be in Australia. There's Nauru, I'd be putting them in Nauru. They would be in detention because we have to be putting Australian safety first. And this High Court decision is an absolute blow to the government. It's an absolute kick in the shin to them. But I don't really care about beating the government up. I care about trying to keep Australians safe. Now, these criminals, they should not be on our street, and we should be able to create laws to lock them up.
1: Yeah, but Phil, you are fighting for veterans to get a better deal than they got in the budget. I know the Parliament in recent weeks has been talking about the lack of support we're giving people in aged care. We've got people now down to one shower a week because the government's taken away human beings from the assessment of older Australians. We've got all of these issues and not enough money, and yet we could be ending up paying millions and millions of dollars to foreign criminals that we've been trying to deport, but they refuse to go when the countries from which they came refuse to take them back.
3: Yeah, it's not good enough. When the government here is not looking after their priority, which should be Australians, which should be older Australians, which should be our veterans, which should be everyone. And now they're about to be on the hook to somehow give compensation to rapists, murderers and pedophiles who somehow have won in court. This just cannot be accepted. We're seeing what's happening around the world. This government needs to really, I'd recall Parliament. You know, if I was in charge for a day, got my little magic wand, I'd recall Parliament and I'd pass laws now that lock these people up.
1: Hey, Steph, we've all seen the grabs of the comedian Dave Hughes, who I have to say is left of centre. He certainly admitted voting for Albanese. But I tell you what, he is cutting through. I'm watching his reels. You know, hundreds of thousands of people are sharing them. That would have Labor worried. You know, campaigning, they think they own the left. They think they own the online media space, but they don't.
5: Absolutely. And he certainly hasn't lost his sense of humour, but I'd say he is performing more citizen journalism at the moment. There's a whole demographic that follow him that perhaps don't trust mainstream media or don't follow mainstream media compared to sport and comedy and other things. And I think that the work he's doing in terms of breaking down the issues, helping them understand, it's really important. So good on him.
1: Yeah, I agree. I think he's demystifying some of the tax changes. And I think once people understand them, they're only getting angrier. I'll leave it there. Thank you to you both. All right, coming up next, we'll have a quick break. On the other side, the wonderful Kel Richards.
0: Sky News will be back after this short break.

0: Sky News will be back after this short break.
1: Welcome back. It's Wednesday. It's Kel. But before I get to Kel, I think I've got an update for you on the One Nation donation drive. Fire the Liar. I think we're at $998,000 raised in just a day. I don't know. They'll get beyond that, though. It looks like the website's crashed. Such is the interest. All right, let's bring in Kel, the broadcaster extraordinaire. We've got some good ones, phrases mainly tonight, Kel. The first one is from Daryl. Daryl said, I used a phrase today and then I stopped to wonder, as I know both you and I do often, where it came from and how it came about. The phrase he used was throw your hat in the ring.
2: Goes back to the days of bare-knuckle boxing in Britain, first recorded 1805. Now, at a bare-knuckle match, which was usually held in the open air, if a young man wanted to challenge the champion in the ring, there was no point in him calling out, because the crowd was roaring. The crowd was making a huge amount of noise. So what he had to do was to literally throw his hat into the ring to challenge the champion. That's where it comes from.
1: Of course, that's the day when gentlemen looked like gentlemen. They did wear a hat, they wore a cap, or, you know, a fedora, right. or a, what's the other, pork pie, something, you know?
2: Yes, yes.
1: Anyway, let's go to some ones from Beverly. This is Beverly, and it has a bit of a budget theme. Cooking the books.
2: Goes back to 1850, and from the very beginning, it meant what it means now. That is basically falsifying accounts to make the numbers look much better than they really are. And it's a metaphorical, figurative use from the idea of taking a bunch of raw and inedible vegetables and cooking them into a palatable, tasty dish. You take a bunch of extremely unpalatable numbers, and then you just massage them and cook them up to make them look palatable and more attractive. That's the image.
1: So remind me, what year was this?
2: 1850, so quite a long time ago.
1: Right. Okay, let's go to Open Slather. John wants to know the origin of Open Slather.
2: Now, the sort of source word that's being used here, slather, came from America in 1809. And slather basically is an onomatopoeic word, a word that echoes what it's saying. It meant to slide or slip or slop, that kind of thing. But the total expression, open slather, was coined here in Australia in 1919. I'm always excited, yes, when I discover an Australian expression.
1: So am I.
2: It's ours. So that's really good. And it meant giving someone a free go. Basically, no limitations, no restrictions. You can go for your life and do whatever it is you want to do. Now, as far as I can work it out, it must have meant that you were free to slip, slop and slide anyhow you wanted to. It must have come from that because it was using that American onomatopoeic word. But it's our invention. This is our expression.
1: All right. Onomatopoeia, would something like oink, you know, the noise a pig makes, would that be an onomatopoeia?
2: Exactly. Well, it's certainly an attempt to imitate the sound that the pig makes. Splash is a good example. When we say splash, then we're trying to imitate the sound that the waves are making when they hit the rocks. So anything which is echoic, they say, that tries to imitate the sound that it names, that's an onomatopoeic word. And onomatopoeia, I've got to say, is a lovely word. You've got to work that into your conversation more often.
1: Well, I like it too. I think we should do a show one night. We were talking about antonyms, synonyms, acronyms, all the sort of the old grammatical terms that most of us have forgotten, but it would be a good little reminder. Let's go to another one. Peter wants to know the origin of duffer. I use this all the time. I have no idea.
2: This is really interesting. It started out in the criminal world and then it migrated from the criminal world to the nursery. So in the late 1700s, it was London thieves' slang. Duff goods were stolen or shoddy goods, and a duffer was someone who sold stolen goods or shoddy goods. It, of course, came to Australia with convicts, which is where all that slang came from. In Australia, we started calling people who stole cattle duffers. You'll remember from American Westerns, they were cattle rustlers.
1: Yes.
2: But here, they were cattle duffers. And it went on meaning that until the beginning of the 20th century. And for reasons I don't think we fully understand, by the mid-20th century, it was being applied to children. I remember, Peter, as a small boy, being called a silly duffer, probably because I often was.
1: Same. Yeah. Absolutely. It was a softer term by the time it was used on me or I've used it. All right, I'll leave it there, Cal. There's some great ones, but we'll do a bit of a grammatical masterclass the next time we catch up. There you go. Isn't he great? I love him. Love him. All right, quick break. Quick break. It's Andrew Bolt. I'm off. I'll see you tomorrow.
3: The Bolt Report. Well, coming up tonight, we're going to check in live to the astonishing One Nation Fire the Liar fundraiser. It should hit $1 million while we're on air, if it hasn't hit it already. $1 million in one day, and we will tell you why that should freak out the Prime Minister. But first to something related, but much more serious. And a warning, I'm going to describe something horrific and show footage that we've censored but will still distress some viewers. Around the West, there's a revolution against mass immigration, here too, as you know, Pauline Hanson. But in no country is that revolution so intense as it is in Britain. It's almost a civil war there. And that is what we are seeing in Belfast, after an asylum seeker from Sudan attacked a man with a knife. And the video I saw, but won't show in full, from that you see that he seemed to start sawing off his victim's head until locals rushed to the rescue, one armed with a hurling stick of all things. The wounded man was taken to hospital with serious injuries, including to his eyes and throat. Now, that in turn sparked the now almost inevitable riots, with thugs joining in, burning a bus and cars and even homes said to house some of the many illegal immigrants pouring into Britain. As I said, it does sound, in fact, it looks like a civil war. There were also protests in English cities like London and Southampton, organised by the far right, it seems, with some people crying out something that indeed does sound racist, but will resonate more and more with people thinking their country has been made dangerous and unrecognisable by mass immigration.
4: England for the English!
5: England for the English!
4: England for the English!
3: And, of course, there's the usual noises from the top, you know, thoughts and prayers for the victim, we condemn such attacks, blah, blah. No tolerance for this, says British Prime Minister Keir Starmer, and then, you know, the appeals not to pick on other migrants, which you should not. What we usually hear after every such case, I mean, like the responses here to the Bondi massacre, which seemed to fix little, actually. I mean, we still see the anti-Israel hate marches. We still see the ABC even hiring a host who screamed for an intifada in Australia. We still see young men, apparently of a recent immigrant group, having machete brawls at a Melbourne train station. And today we still saw the High Court ruling that hundreds of foreign-born criminals that the government detained but who couldn't or wouldn't go home are now free to sue us for millions. And increasingly, as you see from the protests today, a lot of the people in Britain, at least, will not be placated by the old platitudes. Now, let's look at this Sudanese guy. You might get a sort of hint why. He arrived in Paris, not good enough for him, so he went to Dublin. That wasn't good enough for him. And then he went to Belfast, which is British territory, where illegal immigrants can count on free housing and lots of welfare. And there he claimed asylum, and he got it. Now, embarrassingly for the anti-immigration reform party of Nigel Farage, the immigration minister back then was Robert Jenrick, and the Home Secretary was Suella Braverman. And both were Conservative ministers who have since defected to Farage's party. Which, of course, shows you that the political class really is up to its neck in this social disaster. Both sides, just like they are here, Labour and the Liberals both, plus the media that cheered them on with that, you know, as they imposed that deadly mix of mass immigration, multiculturalism, lavish welfare, and the new tribalism of identity politics. So that even today, by the way, of all days, we had an ABC host in Melbourne still insisting that to close the door just a bit to mass immigration was racist. Now, this call by the opposition leader, no, this was, I don't know, probably racist.
6: Not only have the numbers been too high when it comes to migration, the standards have been too low.
3: Now listen to that ABC clown this morning. until even one ABC listener couldn't take it anymore.
5: The big question now seems to be, are too many people coming to Australia? So is it racist if you're asking that question? Is that hard truths said respectfully? Or is that poorly veiled prejudice? Racism. Is it racist to say we've got too many migrants? Too many people coming to Australia?
7: I think you're being inflammatory with your question. And my question to you is, how could you perceive that in any way, shape or form as potentially being racist?
5: Isn't blaming the newest arrival the oldest form of prejudice?
3: I mean, seriously. Now, there's going to be the usual arguments that this Sudanese man in Belfast probably, I don't know, had a mental illness, that there's no real link between immigration and crime. Only racists would say that. Except, of course, the British public, they've seen this horror show before. 13 years ago, for instance, an off-duty British Army soldier, Lee Rigby, he was beheaded on the streets of Woolwich, outside the Royal Artillery Barracks, by two Islamist terrorists. Police say the Sudanese guy, by the way, yesterday, he was not a terrorist. And there's been much more, so many more appalling scenes just like that. I mean, Islamist terror attacks on London trains and buses. As recently as March, four criminals hired by Iran burned ambulances of a Jewish charity. And then, of course, there's the many ethnic rape gangs in Britain, like this one jailed only last week. And adding to the flames over there, of course, is the rage still over the death of Henry Nowak, a teenager stabbed by a British Sikh, son of an Indian immigrant who falsely accused Henry of racism, a crime so terrible that police on the scene arrested the dying Henry. And a reminder, this footage is also distressing, handcuffed that dying Henry that was lying at their feet, drowning in his own blood, saying he couldn't breathe, handcuffed him rather than arrest the man who stabbed him with a ceremonial Sikh sword. And there is a link to immigration and crime, immigration from some countries and cultures, that is. It's a link that helps to explain why five Australians have been killed here and others stabbed in five terrorist attacks by Muslim refugees. It's a link that explains why we have notorious Middle Eastern crime gangs, but none, like, say, from America or British, shooting up our streets or firebombing dozens and dozens of shops now. And this is a link that Denmark at least investigates and publishes statistics on, showing that immigrants from Muslim countries, highlighted in red on this graph, countries such as Kuwait, Tunisia, Libya, Somalia and Jordan at the top, are most likely pro rata to be convicted of violent crime. And far more so than ethnic Danes or immigrants from other Western nations, or for that matter, from China. Now, it's true, Muslim immigrants, most of them are good citizens, but the rate of convictions is higher in their community, and certainly in Denmark, for reasons I think that most people would understand, but not dare say. You import people from very different cultures, especially from war zones, say, you are more likely to import people who feel marginalised here and more likely to react violently, if only to assert themselves. If you import people unfamiliar with Western ways, even at odds with them, you are more likely to get people who reject them and sometimes angrily. You import men from a culture where women are inferior, should never show their skin, you are more likely to get some men who treat our less modestly dressed women as an invitation. And you import people from a culture or faith whose extreme elements preach jihad, you are certainly more likely to get that jihad and celebrations in our cities when Israeli Jews get massacred.
8: I'm elated! It's a day of courage!
3: All of which is to say, culture counts. It has always counted. It always shapes our behaviour. And while we have an immigration intake that pretends it doesn't, that pretends we all share the same values under the skin, we are made stronger by diversity and never weaker, while we still have all that, we will see again and again the tragedies that make politicians offer their thoughts and prayers. while they do nothing to save us from more. Joining me from London is Brendan O'Neill, author and political editor of Spiked Online, where he's written brilliantly on immigration and culture. In fact, his books include After the Pogrom, 7 October, Israel and the Crisis of Civilization, which I fear is exactly what we're seeing. Brendan O'Neill, look, lovely to speak to you again. What should this crime in Belfast tell us? If there is a warning in it, what is it?
9: Well, the first thing is it was just so horrific. I mean, I won't horrify your viewers, Andrew, with the details, but anyone can go online and read what the police have said, the descriptions they've given of the injuries suffered by this man. Barbaric. I would call it a medieval form of barbarism that we saw on the streets of Belfast. Really, really sickening. If there's a lesson from this atrocity, I think it is that we've had this social experiment of mass immigration for far too long. And the way in which the elites keep bringing in unvetted men, men from countries that are very different to our own, which have different value systems, different cultures, different attitudes to women, different attitudes to life. This is a fact, as you've just been saying. The more that we do that, the more chaos they are going to sow, the more instability they are going to provoke, and the more crime they are going to bring. That is what the stats now prove, and ordinary people are crying out for change.
3: It was Brendan, I mean, right there, you were saying things that I think we've probably passed the tipping point now, but before would have said, oh, you're being racist. You're saying they won't fit in. You're saying their culture is worse than ours. You're saying all these things, or implying, you didn't say it, but you're implying. We have, I think, for too long muzzled ourselves with this fear of seeming racist and stopped ourselves from being able to stop exactly what we're seeing now.
9: Exactly right. You know, I grew up in a multiracial community here in London, where I'm speaking to you from. My parents are immigrants from Ireland. We grew up with Greeks, Italians, Indians, Pakistanis, people generally mucked in. There were far fewer immigrants back then, and I would include my parents in that as well. And people came to Britain to work. Immigrants came to this country in order to work, in order to start a family, in order to try their best to integrate. That's completely changed. Now we have vastly higher numbers of immigrants coming, many of them coming illegally, some of them coming legally but not working and claiming benefits and claiming social housing. The whole nature of immigration has changed beyond recognition over the past 5 to 10 years. And that's the thing that's annoying people. It's not that they're racist. It's not that they think all non-whites should be kicked out of Britain. Only a tiny handful of idiots think that. What they're concerned about is the arrival of unprecedented numbers of immigrants, many from regressive countries, which we are advised not to visit. The government expressly advises us not to visit Afghanistan, and then it brings 800 men from Afghanistan and puts them in the hotel at the end of your street. This is what people are really angry about right now.
3: Well, numbers absolutely matter, as does technology. When my parents came, for instance, it was very hard to form an ethnic ghetto, a community, a colony in Australia because there weren't enough of them. What's more, they couldn't maintain their culture. You couldn't have satellite dishes beaming in news programs from over there. You didn't have multicultural services that would enable you to avoid having to speak English, learn English. You had lots of your own people, own shops. You could afford to go home and back to your old country and find a bride, keep contact. You could call every day free on the internet. My parents had to save for ages to afford a 3-minute phone call every several months. It's so different. I wonder whether, you know, this fear that England has become a hotel rather than a home, a land of many colonies rather than one people. I think that's changing politics over there.
9: Massively changing politics. People want change. They want answers to these problems. You know, ordinary Brits are sick of paying the price of bourgeois virtue, because that's what we're seeing. What we're seeing is, thousands of unvetted men come to this country every month. I mean, thousands and thousands. Many of them have ended up very close to where I live and in other parts of London. They don't integrate very well. They often don't speak English. They have a different attitude towards women, towards homosexuality, towards Jewish people. These are facts. It's not racist to state these facts, and they are causing problems. And I think what lots of working class people are now thinking here in the UK is that they are expected to absorb all the risks of these unvetted men coming to this country, while the activist class absorbs all the virtue. You know, they get to say refugees welcome and then go back to their leafy suburbs where they're pretty safe, while it's ordinary people who have to pay the price of their communities becoming ever more divided, ever more dangerous. We're reaching a tipping point and anger is brewing. And I really hope it expresses itself in a peaceful, democratic way, because it feels like things are spinning out of control here.
3: Well, it seems like you're on the edge of a volcano, to be honest. But, Brendan, it's so interesting. You know, you're seeing, of course, the explosive rise of the anti-immigrant Reform Party of Nigel Farage. You're seeing Labor, you know, absolutely being slaughtered, the government. But the problem is I do not see Labor and the fellow travellers in, you know, the cultural machinery of Britain, I do not see them able to change their mind and say, look, British ways are great. British culture must be protected. Every bit of cultures overseas should be protected. And we have to have an eye for how other cultures can merge, if they really can merge with our and with ours and integrate. I don't see them able to do that after all this, you know, anti-racism, multicultural politicking and indoctrination and ideology. I can't see them shucking that.
9: No, they can't let go of their luxury beliefs. They are too wedded to them. They get too much prestige from these beliefs in their own circles. You know, but I think what lots of other people are now realizing is just how lethal luxury beliefs can be, because we know that thanks to the luxury belief of transgenderism, for example, rapists were put in women's prisons. We know that courtesy of the luxury belief of the kind of neo-anti-racism, the kind of two-tier policing, we know that Henry Novak suffered a terrible death as a consequence of that. And we now see that the impact that mass immigration is having and this kind of open borders virtue signaling is giving rise to enormous amounts of crime, including sexual assaults and rapes. And the men who come to this country illegally are massively overrepresented in the statistics for rape. And the thing that's different, Andrew, you're absolutely right. People are now more openly talking about this. They're saying, listen, we're not racist. We just want our country to come back to an even keel, to return to common sense, to police our borders, to behave like a proper sovereign territory. That's what people are crying out for. And they are sick and tired of these luxury beliefs that are causing direct harm to ordinary communities.
3: Brendan O'Neill, I mean, when you said the return to common sense, I think we're actually talking about a need for a far greater cultural change. It's basically rationalism rather than romance, facts again rather than fantasy. The whole myth-making, spinning, ideology, feel-good stuff, I think is now so yesterday. Practicality, facts matter. Facts are hard. Facts, I think, will have to come back in fashion. Brendan O'Neill, thank you so much indeed for your time. After the break, unbelievable news from the One Nation Fire the Liar website fundraiser. I'll tell you that after this.
0: Sky News will be back after this short break.

0: Sky News will be back after this short break.
1: Oh, this One Nation fundraiser. Look, I said yesterday that I reckon many Australians are now finding it fun to back One Nation. You know, it's the fun of seeing an underdog making the big boys jump for once. And I am betting that thousands of Australians had fun today, a lot of fun, watching One Nation gazump and embarrass Labor when Labor yesterday asked Australians to donate $27 to stop One Nation, fund the right. Fund the fight. Within hours, of course, One Nation put out a mirror appeal, except theirs asked for $29 to stop Labor and fire that liar with a list of lies it claims Albanese is told, like the $275 cut in power bills he promised, like the capital gains tax lie, and like the lie he told after he fell off a stage during the election campaign last year, denying what we'd all seen on TV.
2: Prime Minister, we saw that you fell from the stage in Cessnock this afternoon. Are you okay?
3: No, I stepped back one step. I didn't fall off the stage.
2: It looked like you went down. I'm glad to hear you're okay, though.
3: Indeed.
2: Thank you very much.
3: Just one leg went down, but I was sweet.
1: Fire the liar. Well, after just one day of this appeal, which was originally set to raise $1 million. We are showing you live what it has raised so far with a new goal, $1.5 million. Bingo! Well over a million already. Astonishing in one day. Now, what Labor has raised so far with its appeal, which started earlier, it won't tell, but I am praying that reporters tomorrow ask every Labor minister, starting with the Prime Minister himself. By the way, Prime Minister, how much has your appeal raised? Joining me is the political panel, Cameron Milner, former Chief of Staff to Labor leader Bill Shorten, now Director of GXO Strategies, and Michael Costa, former New South Wales Labor Treasurer, and a great one. Michael, this fundraising duel, what does it tell you?
4: Tells me that One Nation's got a great ground game, and, you know, it's a pity the Coalition didn't have the same ground game in the last election. Maybe we'd had a different result. One Nation has to get as much money as it can off the grassroots because, you know, Labor has gerrymandered the donation system across the board to exclude the unions from donation caps. And clearly that's where they rely for their funding. They'll have plenty of funds, Andrew, at the next election from the unions. And, you know, as the Allen government showed only just recently, they're prepared to do anything to keep that.
1: But Cameron, you're an old line. Campaigner. I don't know how many campaigns you've done. Oh, sorry, my sound dropped out. I thought you'd stop,
4: that's
1: Michael.
4: Right.
1: I'm sorry about that. But Cameron, just go to Cameron. Cameron, you've been on so many campaigns. Have you ever seen anything like this?
5: No, not in one day, Andrew. Not $1 million out of campaign cycle. This is an absolute own goal from Albo. I mean, Albo couldn't have done it better for One Nation with his lies, giving them $1 million to campaign against Labor in marginal seats. And with these dueling fundraisers, I'm reminded of Crocodile Dundee, which is, you know, that's not a fundraiser. This is a fundraiser. I mean, this is $1 million in about 10 hours. It's phenomenal, utterly phenomenal, Andrew. And it just goes to show that Albo's going to have to eat an awful lot of plant-based meat at sleazy boardroom dinners to make up this gap in the fundraising for Labor between now and this thing. But doesn't it show just the level of anger and disappointment out there in the electorate that Pauline Hanson can go out there with a simple appeal to Australians to say, please fund me to fire the liar, and she gets $1 million in 10 hours, and it's now 1.5 probably by midnight tonight. It's phenomenal, and it just shows how much Albo's lies have hurt the body politic, but also is smashing Labor.
1: Michael, let me ask you a question this time without interrupting you. I hope the connection keeps going. But going back to your point about the unions, when the polls are so clear, Michael, that Pauline Hanson's One Nation is now the party of the working class. You have a look at, you know, by any measure, poverty, you know, wealth or degrees or where you live, it is the party of the working class, the true party of the working class. For Labor, for unions to now fund Labor without asking, having a vote, you know, asking their members, is this the working class party you want to fund or is it One Nation? They can't do that, can they? They can't just simply hand over the money to Labor without asking permission to do that instead of fund One Nation?
4: Well, are you asking morally or legally? Because morally, they shouldn't have been doing that. These unions have been funding the Greens, Andrew, that have been directly in conflict with many of their jobs. You know, that's how immoral some of these union funding arrangements have been. But clearly, legally, they can because they've gerrymandered the funding laws. I mean, you know, Alan just did it recently. New South Wales has had those laws in place, put in the place by a Liberal government, by the way, and means the unions can donate as much as they like, and they've got bottomless pockets, and they're also using super funds, as we're finding out through the Royal Commissions in various places. Yes, it's immoral, but they're going to keep doing it.
1: I reckon members of blue-collar unions especially should be kicking up a stink and demanding their say before there's a donation by their union to Labor without having a ballot of members first. Now, Cameron, I just wonder how Albanese can now survive, because this campaign is not just highly successful, amazingly successful in raising $1 million in less than a day for One Nation. It's also a branding exercise, the brand being Albanese is a liar. And that's getting in the public mind, if you ask me. You know, he lied. He lied about the capital gains. He lied about all sorts of things. People know that. It's going to be constant from now on. How can Albanese campaign in an election when an election is all about what promises are you making and no one will believe him?
5: Well, that's the big problem for Labor now, isn't it? I mean, you know, they've actually got a proven liar out the front of their show right now. But the Labor Party's controlled by the Albanistas. To your point, Michael, it's controlled by public sector unions. I mean, they don't represent the blue-collar workforce any longer, Andrew. They're a public sector party, the Labor Party, these days. And so in that instance, they're going to continue to push Albo out there as a guy who can tell a few lies, but it'll all be okay in 200 years' time. That's what the Albanistas believe. And they look at the polling, Andrew, and say, oh, we can still win government. So it must be okay to lie. That's their moral justification. So, no, I mean, I think we're in for a very torrid 24 months with a lying Prime Minister fronting the Labor show and us having to wait 24 months as voters for, you know, Australians to get their say.
1: Well, what do you think, Michael? Can you know, Albanese keep going as leader when his word is trash?
4: Andrew, you're asking the wrong person. His word's always been trash, in my view. I've had to deal with him, you know, when he was a factional operator. So, look, I don't see anything different. The difference is that he's operating on the national scale, and unfortunately it has consequences. Remember the $275? That was before the last election, Andrew. He got away with that one. The stage three tax cuts, he got away with that. Their track record is lying, and then coming up with the big lie, the Medi-scare or the uranium scare or whatever other scare they'll develop. The thing with One Nation, Bud, is they've got a better ground game. I think they've got a better ground game than Labor has. And that's the first time I've seen that on the centre-right. And that's the really intriguing part of what's going on at the moment.
1: Look, I just think, James Ashby probably has to be the cleverest political operator I have seen, full stop. I mean, it's just amazing. Have One Nation depends so much on that bloke. I think it's just a genius. Cameron, meanwhile, the Albanese government and two state governments today threw another $105 million to keep open two near-star smelters in Tasmania and South Australia. That's on top of the $135 million they gave to keep open those very same smelters last year because they're struggling with high power prices, among other things. Meanwhile, you've got Energy Minister Chris Bowen off in Germany as the UN's President of Climate Negotiations, is on the right here, pushing for another costly global warming target to have 35% of all energy demand met by electricity rather than fossil fuels by 2035. Cameron, is that yet another target that China and Russia will ignore while we and our companies here, heavy industry, go broke trying?
5: Yeah, and we'll go broke being woke, won't we? While the Russians and Chinese get to pollute the world with any amount of carbon emissions. That's the problem, isn't it? And even with this COP that, you know, they're not going to sign up to it. Russia's not going to probably even be there. And

0: all of these industries, and it's not just smelters, it's coal mines and everything else in manufacturing that requires cheap energy. Look, the worst part about this Bowen thing is that he's going to be president and preside over a group of countries that use nuclear power primarily to get their net zero commitment met, and he's opposed to it. I mean, the guy is a complete and utter hypocrite. And let me say, of those countries that are, the main countries that have nuclear power plants, I think there's about 440 of these things around the world, 30 of those countries, and the outliers, the USA under Trump, have already signed up to net zero. So it's an absolute nonsense. You need nuclear power to do it.
1: And there you go.
0: Andrew, at the moment, 80% of our energy is global energy is fossil fuels in one form or another. It's never going to happen. It'll be like their domestic target, all smoke and weed.
1: It's never going to happen. It's never going to happen, but we're going to die trying. That's the problem. Michael Costa, Cameron Milner, thank you very much to you both. Really appreciate it. After the break, Iran embarrasses Donald Trump as the missiles fly again in the Gulf.
2: Sky News will be back after this short break.

0: were rescued after 2 hours in the water by an unmanned naval Corsair drone. And Trump said the United States must, of necessity, respond to this attack. And respond it did, hitting nearly 20 targets inside Iran in what are called acts of self-defense. Most of those targets were Iranian ground control stations and air defenses in the south, although explosions were reported in Tehran. Iran, though, then fired ballistic missiles and drones at US bases in Bahrain and Kuwait and Jordan and claims four targets were hit, including an aircraft carrier. Well, that's not confirmed. US, in fact, says most missiles and drones were intercepted, but who knows? So, not a full resumption of war yet, but also it doesn't look much like the peace that Trump has for weeks said is about to sign with Iran. And one thing exposed here are Trump's double standards. When Iran hits a US chopper, Trump says he has to hit back. But when Iran fired missiles at Israel on Sunday, Trump ordered Israeli Prime Minister Benjamin Netanyahu to stop firing back so Trump could make his peace deal. And now Netanyahu's chief political rival, former Army Chief of Staff Gadi Eisenkot, is mocking him as weak for giving in.
1: What have you said to Prime Minister Netanyahu about Iran and how long to hold off on strike?
2: It's fine, he'll do whatever I want him to do. It's fine, he'll do whatever I want him to do. It's fine, he'll do whatever I want him to do. It's fine, he'll do whatever I want him to do.
0: Joining me is Sky News defence analyst Peter Jennings, who's had senior roles in our Defence Department and headed the Australian Strategic Policy Institute. Peter, great to see you again. These missiles, is this not peace and it's not war? What is it?
3: It's a stalemate where Iran is playing a smarter ground game than Donald Trump in the United States. I think what Iran is doing every time it engages in these types of military actions is it seeing how much it can get away with, Andrew. And the truth of the matter is it's getting away with a lot. The one red line that the president's been very clear about is don't harm our military personnel. And I guess that's why we had the retaliation after the helicopter was down. But in every other respect, Iran is showing that it's got military strength still to play with. It can direct it. It can target it. It's actually had now a couple of months to reconstitute some of its military forces, in some cases literally digging missile launches out from facilities where they had been buried. So at the moment, I think Tehran is actually playing a tactically smarter game. To use the poker analogy, which Trump likes, they've got a limited hand, but they're playing it well. And they sense that the president is just desperate to sign a deal, any deal. I think this is just becoming wishful thinking, to be frank. But this is where we're at, and we'll see how long Trump has the patience to let them get away with this type of behaviour.
0: Yes, there's one big inequality here. The Iranian leadership, they can say to their people, you can starve and die as far as we care. They've got no pressure in that regard. And Trump has got elections coming up. The people's vote really does matter. Now, there are reports that Israel now reckons Trump is so desperate that way that he's prepared to sign a deal that will give Iran a lot, leave it with its weapons-grade uranium. I'm not sure. These are just reports. What do you make of all this?
3: Hard to know, to be honest with you. I mean, it may well be that what Trump thinks he can do is wait for the midterms to be out of the way and then revisit the situation. I've been thinking to myself about an analogy from Trump's first term, Andrew, which was that he tried to cut a deal with Kim Jong-un from North Korea to get them to give up nuclear weapons. Mm. And when it became clear to Trump that it wasn't possible, that the North just was simply not going to move on that, he walked away from it as quickly as he possibly could and then was more than happy to ignore North Korea for the rest of the first term and most of this term as well. The problem that Trump has with the Middle East is that he can't walk away from the Middle East. There are too many fundamental American interests, oil, weapons, nuclear weapons, the source of terrorism, Israel. There are too many fundamental things which keep America, force America to remain engaged in the military security of the Middle East. And so Trump may kind of like just dismiss it all in frustration. But all that means is that they will be back. They, the Americans, will be back at some point in the future when that nuclear threat becomes too close again or when other strategic factors force the Americans to play some sort of role.
0: Now, quickly, you just mentioned North Korea. He's going to find it a bit hard to ignore North Korea. China's president this week visited the dictator, Kim Jong-un, and agreed to more military cooperation. So America now faces China and its allies, North Korea and Russia, all nuclear-armed, and Iran that soon could be nuclear-armed too if the US gives in. How dangerous is this?
3: This is very dangerous. My friend Mike Kelly refers to these four countries as the rectangle of ratbags, Andrew. I mean, they're nasty authoritarian regimes. North Korea is having a bit of an economic boom, which is fueled by selling weapons and even soldiers to the Russians. And that, I think, is likely to continue. I think Xi Jinping went there because he's getting concerned that Kim and Vladimir Putin are getting a little too close. And it's always China's objective to make sure that they're the guys that are kind of dominating what happens in North Korea. So it's not a pleasant combination of countries, but their ability to support each other with weapons and even soldiers with nuclear technology shows that that's a group where together they are significantly stronger than any one of the four operating separately. And this is the strategic world that we now live in. It's a far more dangerous place than it was, I think, even half a decade ago. And you're right, the president can't take his eyes off any of those things, and nor should we in Australia be fooling ourselves that somehow we've cracked the code and we've stabilised things with China. No, we haven't. We've not altered China's strategic objectives in any way. And we need to take a very cold, hard look at our own military capabilities and the strength of our alliances, because they're the things we're going to fall back on to have to deal with this situation.
0: Yes. So true. Peter Jennings, thank you so much for your time. After the break, the ABC can't be trusted after its hiring of hard-left activist Grace Tame. And wait till you hear the rubbish excuses that the ABC boss has given for her. The panel after this.
4: Sky News will be back after this short break.

0: Sky News will be back after this short break.
1: Iran has made Donald Trump look foolish, and missiles are now flying again. Iran yesterday shot down a US Apache helicopter over the Strait of Hormuz. The two airmen

0: Sky News will be back after this short break.
1: I need to come back to something that ABC boss Hugh Mark said yesterday that to me shows why he cannot be trusted to tackle the ABC's now dangerous bias. He was asked why the ABC had hired hard left activist Grace Tame to host the podcast after she'd, after all, called for an intifada on our streets just after 15 people were murdered at a Jewish festival in Bondi Beach. Well, Mark said, oh, well, she'd actually already been hired by the ABC at the time.
2: When we engaged her for the project, that was actually some time ago, so it was before those particular comments that were made. And it was certainly also before, I think, the much-quoted interview that she did with Hamish McDonald on Sydney Mornings were also made.
1: Now, there's two things that struck me about that. First, if Tame was already an ABC hire when she called for an intifada, she breached, must have, the ABC code, banning staff from getting political. To me, that's a sacking offence. But there was also that reference to what Tame had said in an interview with Hamish McDonald, her dismissal of documented evidence that Hamas terrorists had raped Jewish women in that October 7 attack on Israeli civilians.
3: I'm not going to sink to the level of entertaining any kind of propaganda, Hamish.
4: What's the propaganda included in that question?
3: Those things have been debunked.
1: Now, of course, those claims have not been debunked at all. In fact, they've been documented. So when Tame is so dismissive of evidence that Israeli women being not just raped but murdered and mutilated, how dare Marx wave that away yesterday like this?
2: I've spoken to Grace and I know, what she really abhors is violence of any kind, particularly violence against women and children.
1: She abhors it, really? Has she even now publicly said she's appalled by what was done to those Jewish women, said sorry for doubting them? Why not? And why does it take her boss to tell us she's dead against this when she hasn't told that herself? Joining me are Gemma Tonini, economist and communications consultant, and Carolyn DeRusso, commentator and president of the West Australian Liberals. Gemma, this Hugh Marx thing, that doesn't gel with me.
5: Well, it doesn't gel with me either. I'd be really interested to know. I'm probably not going to be surprised. Wouldn't be surprised by the outcome of what people at the ABC thought about that. I've been employing people, Andrew, for two decades, 23 years in July. So I understand a little bit of a bush expert in employment law in this country because you have to be when you're in the real economy. And if somebody has signed a contract and then anyone, not talking specifically about Ms. Tame, but if someone signs a contract and then, for example, may violate the terms of that contract, which may, for example, include, as they do in my own company, clauses around bringing the company into disrepute, behaviour on social media, that sort of thing, then it's not something that you just wave away. And there would also be a probation period, I imagine, just depending on what any contract looks like. What I find, it's not just that Ms. Tame said, those things were debunked. It was the way that it was kind of just, shilly-shally to the side. We know, I don't have any time for the United Nations. I think you should shut the joint down. But we know that there's a woman called Pramila Patten. She is the UN Secretary General's special representative on sexual violence in conflict. Her report on October 7 is devastating reading. It's devastating reading. And to her credit, as a UN special representative, she went there, she spoke to the victims, she documented it. I don't know if the ABC knows that that document's in existence. I don't know if Mr. Marx knows if that document's in existence.
1: The ABC accepts that that is wrong, that the claims were debunked. This is the thing, it accepts that.
5: Right.
1: But Caroline, can you think of a good reason why the ABC boss tells us in reference to the rapes that Grace Tame abhors all violence against women, but we haven't heard that from the woman who actually dismissed the rapes in the first place? We haven't heard it from Grace Tame herself. Why would that be? Can you think of a good reason for that?
6: Well, I can think of probably a few reasons. I'd say there's a few perhaps radio hosts who are a bit nervous to have her on after something like that. But I think it goes to the point that those sort of comments should just be a non-starter. You should just be a non-starter. That's the material point. But after, let's just, you know, colloquially call it the Latouf disaster, I think they found it easier to just allow the collective to run the show. Because when you poorly manage issues, instead of managing them well, you end up with those sorts of problems. And I think this time they've gone, oh, well, instead of dealing with it, we'll just vacate the field and hope that no one notices. Unfortunately, we all noticed, Andrew. And the problem is that they've gone from poor management to no management and hoping the rest of us just think that that's acceptable.
1: I think you might be onto something there. Yes, as in German they say, you know, death by silence. I think that's what they're trying to do. Gemma, I don't know about you, but the Australian Press Council has for years let itself be used by activists of the left to punish conservatives, punish them by process, even if the judgment, you know, isn't upheld, the effort you have to go to answer these piddly little questions. Now, I wonder, though, if something has changed, because first it dismissed a huge complaint against me by even a lobby group of Kevin Rudd's claiming I'm wrong to deny there wasn't a generation of children stolen for just being Aboriginal. That's the third time I think it's investigated and cleared me. Now it's agreed that this cartoon in the left-wing Nine newspapers is vile, repeats an anti-Semitic trope by showing the Royal Commission into Anti-Semitism was actually manipulated into creation by powerful figures like my boss, Rupert Murdoch, marching to the drum of Israel's prime minister. The Press Council correctly ruled what I said at the time, I think what you said at the time, Gemma, that this imagery encodes the anti-Semitic trope that Jewish people are secretly control or manipulate global events, governments, financial systems, or the media. The question is, why didn't the editors of The Age and Sydney Morning Herald see that at the time?
5: Well, that's only an answer that they can give, obviously. I was really pleased by seeing this judgment. I thought it was surprising, it was welcome, maybe something has shifted, as you say. Any sober-minded person who takes a centrist view of the world and doesn't, you know, perpetrate those sorts of anti-Semitic tropes, as the Press Council described them accurately, would have looked at that cartoon and gone, how did that get passed? How did that pass the test? How did it get? It's not daring. It's
1: astonishing.
5: It's not witty. It wasn't witty or daring or funny or clever. It was all of the things that the Press Council found it to be. So as to why Nine Media went, yeah, let's publish that, who knows? Only they can answer that question.
1: Gemma's on makes a point there, I think, Caroline. It's the lack of humour that gives away the fact that this was meant. It's not a joke. It's not ha-ha, isn't that funny? It's not, you know, it is meant. They're marching to the drum of the Israelis, these Jews. I mean, that's how I see it. I don't know how you could see, how anyone could see it any different, or am I wrong?
6: Well, I think to have a sense of humour, you've got to have some level of intelligence, some level of intellect, and these sorts of views tend to occupy both ends of the horseshoe, where I have significant concerns for the, you know, acquaintance with reality and perhaps some of the intellect that belongs to those who occupy those particular areas. I think anyone who looks at this and thinks that this is funny or helpful or in any sense, and not even funny, but just the bullseye moment, right? That's what I love about cartoons, is that bullseye moment where you go, yep, got it, encapsulated it in one, noted, move on. It does none of those things. So it's a failure of its genre, and it's a failure of, it's a failure of its genre. Let's just leave it at that.
5: Andrew, one more thing if I could add to that. The thing I remember feeling about that cartoon at the time, because it was so close to Bondi, it was so close. It was the lack of humanity. People were grieving.
6: Compassion.
5: 14 Jewish people and a couple and a man who was not Jewish gunned down on a beach on a beautiful summer's afternoon in Sydney. The lack of humanity. People are grieving still. And this cartoon inferred, as the Press Council found, that, oh, gosh, people couldn't actually want to have a Royal Commission in order to understand what's destroying, one of the things that's destroying our social fabric. It must be the Jews. I mean, the lack of humanity.
1: The Jewish plot.
5: The lack of humanity. I don't understand it. I will never understand it. I am so pleased at this judgment of the Press Council.
1: You're so right there. I mean, it's like, why would they be weeping for the Jews and wanting answers? Must be a Jewish plot.
5: I wanted answers.
1: It's just so bizarre.
5: Bibi didn't ring me on the weekend and say, quick, Gemma, you better start talking about a royal commission. Like, these people, I feel, need to go outside, log off and smell the roses.
1: I don't know, Caroline. Australia's changed, and I think that's one of the reasons Pauline Hanson's taken off, don't you?
6: Oh, I don't know if it's necessarily... Well, Australia has changed. I mean, all cultures and all nations, we're dynamic, right? Nothing ever stays the same. And I guess that takes me back to my favourite book, The Leopard, that everything has to change for everything to stay the same.
1: Oh, it was
6: perfect book. You let me in there in a big, big way, Andrew. But I think people feel really disappointed. And we've had periods of very good government in this country and we have had periods of very poor government in this country. And one thing that we have seen over time, and not just Australia but worldwide, is we are seeing this fracturing, and when you have a fracturing together with poor government, this is the sort of thing that you see. And if I can, by way of an example to the opposite,
1: 5 seconds.
6: You look at somewhere like Queensland that has a very good coalition government, and they're doing a bit better there.
1: So true. Gemma Tonini, Carolyn DeRusso, thank you very much to you both. That's it from me. The Leopard is a great, great book. Up next is Shari Markson. Good night.
0: Live on Sky News, this is Shari.
7: Good evening. One Nation's Fire the Liar campaign ticks over $1.14 million. And the man behind this genius campaign to boot Albanese from the lodge, James Ashby, will join me live in a moment. Michaela Cash has gone viral, pushing back against potential pregnancy. And tonight she fires back at Anthony Albanese for calling this a culture war. She's on the show. And a humiliating ruling for Nine newspapers, with the Press Council finding that Kathy Wilcox, her cartoon, was anti-Semitic. That's coming up. But let's start with this Fire the Liar campaign by One Nation that's taken off, with the current tally at $1.14 million in donations raised. This in just 24 hours. This is a spectacular own goal for Labor. Labor had launched a campaign to collect donations to campaign against Pauline Hanson. They were asking the public to donate $27 each to fight One Nation. And this came after One Nation overtook Labor in Monday's news poll. Well, Pauline's Chief of Staff, James Ashby, decided to launch his own campaign, copying the identical branding. And he dubbed it a Fire the Liar campaign. Now, you heard about this first right here last night when the Daily Telegraph editor Ben English showed us his front page today.
8: And then we've got a sequel tomorrow, which I'll come to in a sec.
7: Well, let's have a look at it.
8: They've basically taken the exact ad and almost done a facsimile.
7: One Nation is asking for $29 in donations, just $29, to kick the Albanese government from office. And as we said, extraordinarily, they've hit $1.1 million. And while membership of the Liberal Party and Labor Party has been diminishing, well, basically collapsing for years, One Nation signed up many new members today. It shows politics can still resonate with people. It just has to be the right fit, the right momentum. Now, Pauline hit out at Albanese in a social media post. She said Albo and his MPs lie and cheat Aussies out of home ownership, a decent standard of living and a comfortable retirement. One Nation has proven we can win lower house seats, so it's time to target Labor-held seats. This is part of her campaign. Well, the Prime Minister is clearly furious about being dubbed a liar.
9: I'll leave Pauline Hanson to engage in negative activity. What I'm doing here is actually doing something real for people. And that's the difference. Promoting division takes the country nowhere.
7: And behind the scenes, I'm told he's pretty cranky about this. But is he really surprised at being called a liar? I mean, he shouldn't be angry. What can he expect when he repeatedly has misled the Australian public? And here are just some examples.
10: We're hearing that an asylum seeker boat has arrived off to the Western Australian coastline. Do you know anything about that?
9: I've been travelling in the car, so I'm not. I haven't been advised about that.
11: I refer to reports in The Australian that government officials are helping to bring ISIS terrorist brides to Australia.
9: Those reports are not accurate.
12: I stepped back one step. I didn't fall off the stage.
13: Hecklers have booed the Prime Minister, Anthony Albanese.
14: Get him out of here! He's just
9: not a single person heckled. Reducing power prices by $275.
7: And on it goes. I mean, given his own record, Albanese can hardly express outrage when One Nation launches a campaign calling him a liar and wanting to fire him. I said last night it's a catchy phrase and I think it'll stick because it resonates. And the backlash to Albanese's handling of the economy and his failure of leadership is only growing stronger by the day. High-profile stockbroker Angus Aitken is among those who've spoken out against the PM just today. Angus said, "Albo is the worst prime minister in my memory. And it's hard to believe anyone could be worse than Malcolm Turnbull as PM, but he is. He has absolutely ruined Australia to the point where flying an Australian flag is in some way bad." And Angus Aitken has donated around $1 million to One Nation. And it's because he argues that our nation needs a massive reset, both cultural and economic. He says, "When all of those pro-Palestine rallies were happening, you could feel people going, what the has Australia turned into? Then you have the Bondi terror attack and letting in ISIS brides, the shocking treatment of veterans, and you add a budget that will hurt every hardworking Australian." Well, he pretty much sums it up there. And Angus held a recent dinner for Hanson, and there was reportedly, according to Janet Albrechtson in The Australian today, reportedly close to $90 billion of wealth around the table. Well, One Nation clearly has the momentum behind them. And the money is flowing. And now Pauline is looking at running in a lower house seat. And I'm told they've done polling in the Labor seat of Blair, which indicates that Pauline would win easily against Labor MP Shane Newman. So watch this space. And James Ashby will be on the show shortly with more. Now, you might remember this offensive cartoon by Kathy Wilcox that ran in the Sydney Morning Herald and The Age. It shows the campaign for the Royal Commission. And at the top, as you can kind of see there on top of the, if we can maybe keep the cartoon on the screen, on top of the grass, you can see that's lawyers, business executives and sporting greats all lobbying the Prime Minister to do the right thing, the decent thing, and call a Royal Commission after the worst terror attack on Australian soil. Well, under that grass, you can see there that Kathy Wilcox depicted Gillian Siegel, Rupert Murdoch, politicians like David Littleproud and others as being behind the campaign. And then to the right is Israeli Prime Minister Benjamin Netanyahu beating a drum. So saying that all of this was to the drumbeat of Netanyahu. Now, of course, the push for a royal commission had nothing to do with Israel or Netanyahu. There was a genuine groundswell of support for a royal commission from all Australians. Australians who wanted answers about how the anti-Semitism crisis got to the horrendous point where 15 people, including a Holocaust survivor and a child, were killed at Bondi Beach while peacefully celebrating Hanukkah. This cartoon was so offensive that many people complained to the Herald because it was offensive to all Australians who called for a royal commission. But the Herald and The Age initially refused to apologise to readers. In fact, on the day the cartoon was published, the editors sent a note to readers that said this: "Our cartoons are always intended to engage seriously and meaningfully with a significant issue in the news. Cartoons present perspective and by their nature elicit a wide range of responses from readers. This cartoon was not intended to offend, but rather explore the intense debate about calls for a royal commission following the Bondi terror attack." Well, that could be all very well, except there was no debate. No one was against it except for the Prime Minister himself, who wanted to protect his own skin politically rather than do the right thing. He was worried, I'm told, that the Royal Commission was going to run into the federal election campaign, because Royal Commissions usually last several years. So when Albanese was backed into a corner, he eventually called one, but with the caveat that it had to report by the first anniversary of the attack. It would run for less than a year, making it one of the shortest Royal Commissions in history. But back to the cartoon. The Herald, as usual, got it utterly wrong, morally wrong. And the Press Council today ruled that it considers this imagery encodes the anti-Semitic trope that Jewish people secretly control or manipulate global events, governments, financial systems, or the media. The Council considers this imagery was likely to cause or contribute to substantial offence, distress, and prejudice, particularly to those who are Jewish. Well, I'll tell you one thing. This is a conclusion that is so obvious that this cartoon was offensive that it shouldn't have taken the Press Council to tell the 9 newspapers that it was offensive. The editors should have known this. And it's an abomination that they didn't. All right, well, let's bring in the mastermind now behind the Fire the Liar fundraiser, One Nation Chief of Staff James Ashby, live in Perth. James, look, this is extraordinary. Let's bring the ticker at the tally up again if we can. $1.14 million and rising. Did you ever imagine raising this sort of money in a day?
15: I'll be honest, Shari, I set the goal for the end of the financial year, so we've eclipsed that. We've blitzed it, to be honest. But I was angry yesterday when I was on the highway and I heard about this campaign that Labor were running. Anthony Albanese was raising money off the back of Pauline Hanson and just saying that she shouldn't be allowed to win any more seats or capitalise off the success that we had in Farrah. And I thought, well, if you're going to make money off this, I know Pauline found it disappointing that Labor were trying to fleece money out of people for a campaign to run against us. But I thought, you know, we've got to fight fire with fire, because this next election, Labor have no problems in telling lies outside of an election cycle when it comes to, you know, budgets or whether it comes to policy. And I thought, you know, with all this money they're likely to raise, they're going to be able to tell a whole lot more lies. And I thought we've got to push back against it. And that's precisely where Fire the Liar came from. And we ran it. We put this campaign together within 6 hours yesterday.
7: That's amazing. And I just checked again, and it's actually now $1.7 million. So in the 10 minutes since I started the show, another 30 grand from punters around the country who are donating. Now, I understand that the Albanese government made false claims to journalists in the Canberra Press Gallery today that your counter was fake, and you had to put these journalists in touch with your IT team. Can you tell us what happened?
15: Yeah. Well, Albanese was backgrounding journalists in Canberra, basically saying that the money that was being raised by everyday mum and dad Aussies out there who've just had a gutful of this Prime Minister, he's backgrounding them saying that the counter was fake. We then had Sam Maiden, who, you know, good on her for doing her work, and James Masola for coming and asking those questions, but to be able to put them directly in touch with our IT department, where they were able to understand how the back end of this system worked, is pretty straightforward. Just because the Labor Party don't have this technology doesn't mean One Nation do. So it was great to put that to bed, and I hope that there's no skullduggery tomorrow in the media where they say this is all fake. It's all legitimate, and our zero accounts department was in overdrive today, because everybody who makes a donation, I'd encourage you to test this system. Go and donate $20. Mm. You'll see exactly how it works, because you get the receipt straight away from zero. So
7: just to be very clear, the Albanese government was clutching at straws. It's not fake. All the donations today, genuine.
15: Yeah. Yep, 100% genuine. We're running a campaign saying, fire the liar. What good would we be if we were lying ourselves? That just doesn't make sense, Albo. Mm. Do better homework before you go and background journalists with this rubbish.
7: Mm-mm. Now, I reported on the show last night that senior coalition figures are worried that One Nation is targeting their seats and not Labor seats. And they say that you can't get the Albanese government out of the office. You can't fire the liar if you like, unless you win Labor seats. What's your response to this? Are you going to target Labor seats?
15: Oh, 100%. This is a small kitty that will go towards a very big campaign, we hope, in 2028, unless Albanese gets chicken and goes early. He could do that. But the thing that we're looking at is trying to wipe out Labor. This is the most treacherous government that we've ever seen, certainly in my lifetime. I'm 47. I've not lived through any worse a government. Certainly older people may have, but the reality is I think this is the worst government in many people's living history. And that means we've got to target Labor seats. I said that to Jess Wang, who did the story in the Daily Telegraph. I said that to Ben Fordham this morning. This is about going after Labor seats. Mm. If we're to get rid of this dreadful government, we've got to target them. And Albo's will be one of them. Chris Bowen's will be another. Madeleine King here in Western Australia, I think, has got to go. I think we should be targeting these ministers who've let us down as a country, and we'll go full throttle. The more money we collect from this Fire the Liar campaign, I know we aim for a million, but well over that now, yep. But the more money we collect from it, we're coming after these treacherous Labor front ministers who've just ballsed up this entire economy.
7: Pauline is said to be looking at three seats to run in herself, Wright, Capricornia and Blair. But out of those seats, James, Blair is the only seat held by a Labor MP. So is that the one she's planning on running in?
15: Well, she hasn't made that decision, but it certainly plays to her favour, given that she once held the seat of Oxley, and it's right there in her neck of the woods. She lives in that area, so don't put it past Pauline to make that decision in the next 12 months. We're not in any rush, but the reality is we're going after Labor seats, and guess who's been very, very, very quick to come out and criticise this campaign? Shane Newman in that seat of Blair. So he said
7: that One Nation is simplistic nonsense that would send Australia bankrupt. Well, potentially that's what his own government is doing right now. Now, I'm told polling, One Nation polling, shows that Pauline would win easily against Shane Newman. Can you confirm that you have done polling in the seat of Blair?
15: I haven't seen that polling, Shari. Look, Labor are on the ropes. It doesn't matter which seat you look at. That has been traditionally quite favourable towards Labor, obviously, that seat of Blair. It's been hard for anyone to be able to move them. The coalition certainly haven't been able to. But it's, as I say, it's home territory for Pauline. Her fish and chip shop was down the road from there, and there's a lot of fond memories for people who live in that seat of Blair. So, yeah, it could be possible, but that's for Pauline to make that decision, and she'll do it within the next 12 months.
7: Yeah. Now, the Prime Minister was asked about this Fire the Liar campaign today. I played his comments a moment ago. He said Pauline was engaging in negative activity. Direct quote from him. What do you say tonight to the Prime Minister?
15: Well, the Prime Minister launched the first punch. You know, he threw the first punch and we just retaliated. So his negative campaign has actually backfired because we lent into his negative campaign, and we've made over $1 million. Thank you. This was an own goal on your behalf. And I would just simply say, if the Prime Minister wants to try these negative campaigns and come after Pauline Hanson or Barnaby Joyce or any one of our members, we're coming after you. That is my number one goal. The Prime Minister, gone at the next election, and every Australian who backs this campaign can rest assured that money will go towards getting rid of Labor.
7: Just very quickly, James, I mean, you've worked for Pauline how many years now? Decades.
15: It's been 11.
7: 11 years. Okay.
15: No long service leave yet. She keeps
7: you
15: threatening
7: can't take
15: to,
7: it now. You can't
15: I
7: take
15: can't
7: it now.
15: Take it. I'm not allowed to take it.
7: Why do you think we've heard the views of others like Barnaby Joyce, but why do you think there's this sudden groundswell of support for Pauline?
15: Well, as we saw when we got off the plane in Perth here today, I think that, you know, I'm not talking about Sky here. I'm talking about mainstream media. There is just this distrust from the public. And we saw that. If you want to go and see what happened when we got off the plane in Perth, go to Pauline's Facebook page. But the reality is people don't have trust in our mainstream media, but they also don't have trust in the politicians that have led us to the $1 trillion worth of debt that we're facing right now. And it's been felt by people right across this country. It doesn't matter whether you're middle class, or lower class, or upper class. Everyone's feeling this, and in particular business people. But every one of those people who are on low income wages, they just can't keep up with the costs that have been driven by this government. You know, this whole green dream has just sent this country backwards. We don't have industry, we don't have manufacturing, and we're seeing just the way
7: All right.
15: Our households are living today, it's all poorer.
7: James, let me tell you, you've now ticked over 1.2 million. We just checked on my laptop. So there you go, 1.2. Unbelievable.
15: Well done.
7: All right.
15: Well done, Australia.
7: Thanks for your time. And let's bring in now former Labor MP Michael Danby and former Victorian Liberal Party President Michael Kroger, the two Michaels tonight. Look, in face of this upsurge in support for One Nation, the new Liberal Party Federal President Tony Abbott says that the Liberals need to offer a better product. He said that they've made a good start under Angus Taylor, but if the polls are to be believed, there's quite a long way to go. Starting with you, Michael Kroger, if voters are turning to One Nation, you know, because they're sick of the uni party, so to speak, how can the coalition get them to return?
16: So you can't just be managers. And that's the main criticism of us between 13 and 22. Secondly, you have to accept the fact that over 60% of the country not only think it's going in the wrong direction, they want radical change. They want a shake-up in that poll on Monday. They want things to seriously change in this country. So business as usual for the coalition at a federal level is not going to work. I would think the best thing is, because you always have to play to your main economic and brand strength, which is economics and the economy, that what the Taylor opposition should do is say we're going for a record-breaking 4% growth target. By the end of the first Taylor 3-year period, we want GDP growth in this country to be 4%. Now, how do you achieve that? You have to massively cut government approval times for approvals, mainly at a federal level, for mining leases, oil leases, all of the approvals that are federal, environmental approvals, etc. All these things cut dramatically to a year, not 3, 5, 10, 15 years to get mining approvals. Secondly, you come out and you say every government payment has to be means tested going forward, right? The budget, we're bankrupt as a country. We can't afford to keep paying people who, you know, energy bill rebates and all sorts of other things, fuel discounts when they don't need it. You can announce a massive cut to the huge, almost obscene salaries paid to university vice chancellors, government bureaucrats, heads of government organisations, arts bureaucrats who are paid $500,000, $600,000, $700,000 to run arts organisations. When a normal policeman's paid what $100,000 and a nurse gets $90,000 to $110,000. I mean, things are seriously wrong, and that's why the Hanson vote is so high. And so the Taylor opposition should have a big bold plan to remake Australia and talk about an economic revolution in this country. And a lot of that depends on the courage they need to say it's not business as usual. We need to go for a big growth target, and this is how we're going to get there.
7: Michael, I've heard that behind the scenes today the Prime Minister was really cranky about this Fire the Liar campaign. I mean, knowing him as well as you do and for as long as you have, can you imagine he would be fuming about this? Michael Danby?
17: Fuming. But the problem is he doesn't understand that One Nation isn't the bogeyman it used to be. He has to sort of stick to the issues. That the negative campaigning against Pauline Hanson was a godsend for James Ashby and Pauline Hanson. They don't understand Labor. This is I said on another Sky program, Sherry, that I thought sometimes that Albo was recruiting for One Nation. I'm sure that many of his policies, but particularly Australians think the huge immigration, particularly since the Bondi massacre, is untenable. And he doesn't understand it. He doesn't reduce it. We're having a million people over 3 years coming to this country, not enough housing. One Nation is not the boogeyman that it used to be to the average voter, and you can't keep insulting them and saying, give us money on the basis of hating Pauline Hanson.
7: Mm. Michael, I know you've just outlined a whole, you know, strategy, if you like, for the Liberal Party to regain the confidence of voters. But can you, given the way they're going, can you imagine a scenario where One Nation is the main opposition party and Pauline Hanson even faces off against Albanese in an election campaign?
16: Well, of course it's possible. You know, if election was held today, we're on 18%, she's on 30-31%. So, of course, that's possible. If the election was held tomorrow, that's exactly what would happen. They would have more seats than the coalition. And for anyone people in the Liberal Party to think this is, you know, she's some fish and chip shop owner, up some kind of upstart who can't be taken seriously, well, have a look at Farah. Mm. Susan Lee got 50% of the primary vote in 22, 43% in 25, 12% in 26. So those people in the Liberal Party that think this is just some kind of flash in the pan, no, politics has changed. The electorate's had enough. They've had enough. They see so many things wrong in this country and they don't think we've done enough to fix them. We haven't had the courage. We were dragged along for our whole almost 10-year term, being dragged along by the woke left, giving ground here, there, bit by bit by bit, right? Not standing up strongly. And this is what's behind Hanson's rise. And if the Liberal Party wants to rise again, it needs an enormous amount of courage. It can be done. It can be done. It's got to start with the economics and the economy, because that's why people vote for the coalition. And Taylor is the perfect person to do that, because he's a Rhodes Scholar and an expert in economics.
7: He is. He's very smart.
16: Have a better person
7: he's just
16: got to He's a very smart
7: cut
16: guy.
7: Through. He's just got to cut through. Now, Andrew Bolt's just texted me saying it's now up to $1.217 million in donations. This is going up by the minute. And I'm just going to refresh my laptop, because I'm sure even since then it would have gone up. So we'll get that when that comes through. And it's looking like it is $1.235. Massive. I mean, people are just donating so much to this. Now let's move on and cover another couple of other topics. We've seen today the news that Chris Bowen is pushing for one third of the world's energy demand to be supplied by electricity by 2035. Now he started talking about an electrification moment. Now this is his first major announcement as, you know, the president of climate negotiations. Michael Danby, this is the role the United Nations basically made up for him after they lost the hosting rights to the COP31. But what even is this electrification moment? I mean, how do you supply the electricity? That there still needs to be
17: exactly
7: an energy source.
17: Where does Chris Bowen think electricity comes from? It comes from coal and gas and, yes, renewables could play a role too, but most of the countries that have signed up to these kind of things have massive nuclear power. But France has 70% of its power provided by nuclear power. And Bowen and Albo are the two Dummkopfs, I describe them in German, who we have this massive uranium reserves and we can't use any of it, even for these new modern safe mini nuclear power plants, which would be very suitable for Australia. Come on, we've got to start waking up, paying $150 million, which I think is Australia's contribution, to make Chris Bowen the co-president of some fictitious organisation. It's, again, making the Australian people crazy with anger.
7: Especially because we heard today that the Transport Minister, Catherine King, is saying that we should be expecting the cut to the fuel excise to end this month. So, Michael Corriger, I mean, it means that petrol is going to jump back up towards the $2 a litre mark at least.
16: Well, unless the Labor government can point to where they'd be cutting expenditure in order to renew it, of course it shouldn't be extended, unfortunately. I mean, Albanese just can't keep borrowing money and shovelling out to consumers saying, look, aren't I a good fellow? I'm giving you more money. I mean, on this whole in energy issue with Bowen, you can do no better than to read the brilliant Chris Yuleman's articles on energy and that extraordinary Towards Net Zero documentary he had on Sky a couple of months ago. I mean, the guy, just read Chris Yuleman and you'll understand what's going on. At a retail level, this is the bloke that lied during the 22 election and won thousands and thousands of votes by saying $275 would be, well, you know, and now he's the world president. Mm. I mean, seriously, with that track record, you know, you wouldn't hire this bloke in a month of Sundays. But he'll, as people say, he'll wander off to some job of the UN in due course and he'll never be seen again. But he's done immense damage to this country and immense damage to the Albanese government.
7: Maybe, or maybe when they're eventually out of office, he'll struggle to get a proper job because a lot of the Labor ministers we know have never actually worked in the corporate sector. All right, Michael Kroger, Michael Danby, thank you so much for your time. Now, after the break, well, still in the show, we'll look at how Trump has finally found his mettle and launched a wave of strikes on Iran. Plus, Michaela Cash rips into the ABC, the potential pregnancy gender nonsense, Grace Tame and more. She's on fire after the break.
0: Sky News will be back after this short break.

0: Shadow Attorney General Michaelia Cash has gone viral over her interrogation of the Sex Discrimination Commissioner about potential pregnancies. You know this, and she's had millions of views.
1: I'm insulted, utterly insulted by that explanation that you think that I and the other biological women here need to apply for an exemption so that we can say no to having our own space to biological men. That is an insult to every biological woman, quite frankly. But the good news is what we've established today is we're talking about the law, and the law as it currently stands is an S, and we will change it so we do not have to have these conversations again. Sex is biological reality.
0: Yet the Prime Minister has dismissed questions about the need to change the Sex Discrimination Act, saying it's a culture war.
2: The Coalition has been saying they want to change the Sex Discrimination Act to redefine women as biological women. Do you think that should
1: change it so we do not have to have these conversations?

0: sex. Now, as we've just heard, the Prime Minister says this is a culture war issue. Why do you think he's wrong?
1: Because under the Sex Discrimination Act as it stands, biological men who identify as women currently have more rights than biological women and girls. The law is completely absurd. Common sense has left Canberra. And if the Prime Minister won't change the Sex Discrimination Act, I can tell you right now, Shari, Angus Taylor and the Coalition will. And shame on the Prime Minister. It's not a culture war, Shari, to say biology is actually a reality. It's not a culture war to say biological men who identify as women should not have the same rights as women. Women and girls, their rights, because of Julia Gillard, have been stripped from the Sex Discrimination Act. And if the Prime Minister won't act, I can tell you right now, the Coalition will. You know, it's not radical to say sex equals biology. Australians understand that.
0: And it really hit a nerve, given that, you know, that clip where you were pressing the Sex Discrimination Commissioner on potential pregnancy. I mean, it's been seen by millions and millions of people. It sparked a national debate. I just want to move on to the ABC. I broke the story yesterday that the ABC, major media outlets, and also social media giants will be called before the Royal Commission into Anti-Semitism. The Commissioner, Virginia Bell, is preparing to have a dedicated hearing block looking at the role of media and social media in inflaming anti-Semitism. Michaela, do you think the ABC should be forced to front the Royal Commission and account for its role in fueling the anti-Semitism crisis?
1: Yes, I do. And I think the managing director, Hugh Marks, should be the one who does that. I mean, we wrote, Sarah Henderson and I, to the Royal Commission and asked them to establish this dedicated block of hearing into our publicly funded broadcasters. Why? Because they receive taxpayers' money, they do have a significant role in shaping public debate, and therefore it is entirely appropriate that the Royal Commission examine whether or not the ABC, SBS, etc., have done enough to properly identify, respond to, but more than that, prevent anti-Semitism. And I have to say, Shari, I shake my head at Hugh Marks. I mean, publicly defending the publicly funded broadcaster's decision to give Grace Tame a taxpayer-funded platform when she is someone who has been out there saying, and I quote, say it with me, from Gadigal to Gaza, globalise the intifada, and dismissing the claims of the rape of Israeli women on October the 7th. I mean, seriously, Hugh Marks, I can't wait to see him called before the Royal Commission to explain the ABC's position.
0: Yeah, I think this is actually a really serious issue because he defended hiring Grace Tame despite the comments that you just described. He even praised her podcast as important for young Australian women. Have a listen to another comment he said.
2: Acknowledging that, you know, with some of the people that we work with, sometimes there will be controversy. So, you know, I've spoken to Grace and I know, you know, what she really abhors is violence of any kind, particularly violence against women and children. And I think everybody can relate to what she really believes in.
0: Michaela, I found that extraordinary. He's trying to tell us what Grace Tame really meant when we all saw her aggressively yell to globalise the intifada. To the common person, that means a violent uprising. And she said on Gadigal land, that is Sydney, in Sydney, Australia.
1: More than that, Shari, as you well know, because you were there day in, day out, 15 innocent Jewish Australians were slaughtered on Bondi Beach last year as a result of rising anti-Semitism in this country. And to listen to Hugh Marks, who gets a pretty good salary himself on behalf of the taxpayer, justify their decision to spend taxpayers' money giving her a platform, I have to say, made me feel physically ill. If Hugh Marks can't understand what those words A mean, but B,

0: way more than that, the impact that they have on Jewish Australians, quite frankly, how can any Australian have any faith that the ABC is putting in place the appropriate mechanisms to identify, respond to and prevent anti-Semitism? By God, are they actually contributing to it? That's one of the questions that needs to be asked.
1: Especially when they've rejected adopting the IRA definition of anti-Semitism that most countries around the world adopt. I'm blown away that he is trying to tell us what Grace Tame really meant when we all saw her comments
0: for
1: ourselves.
0: We saw it. Correct. She actually said, chant with me.
1: Yeah.
0: Chant with me.
1: Terrible. And that's a phrase, by the way, that New South Wales Premier Chris Minns has said he intends to ban, that the Queensland Premier has already banned. So widely acknowledged as a dangerous phrase. Just finally, Michaela, One Nation is soaring in the polls. And as you would have heard, they had this campaign to fire the liar today. It's had $1 million worth of donations. How concerned are you as a senior Liberal figure that voters are deserting the coalition in favour of Pauline Hanson?
0: Well, I'd say in the first instance, what the polls are showing is voters are deserting the Albanese government. They are sick and tired of Mr. Albanese. They're sick and tired of his lies. And they're sick and tired of the fact that he has totally destroyed this country. The vote is moving to the right. But at this point in time, it's moving to One Nation. I think that to dismiss One Nation would be to dismiss the thousands and thousands of Australians who are actually fed up. They've had enough with Canberra. So I'm not going to dismiss One Nation. But what I will say is this. The coalition, we have listened, we have learnt. And under Angus Taylor, we are now going to show the Australian people that they can put their trust in us and that we have the policies that will restore their standards of living, but more than that, will protect their way of life. But I'm not going to dismiss One Nation because I think the fact that the vote is moving to them is an expression of frustration. I understand their frustration. And as a coalition, we need to do better. And Angus Taylor absolutely understands that.
1: Just quickly, do you agree with Tony Abbott that it's time to talk about preference deals? He put a statement out there yesterday.
0: I think Angus has actually been very upfront about this. He has said, One Nation, the centre-right, we are united on one thing, and that is to rid this country of one of the worst, if not the worst, government it has ever seen. But if you're a centre-right party, we will do business with you because we want to get rid of this government.
1: All right. Pretty clear message there. Michaela Cash, thank you for your time.
0: Great to be with you.
1: All right, the One Nation tracker has now raised $1.28 million. I'll let you know where it's up to after the break. Still to come, Belfast is on fire after an attempted beheading lit a political firestorm, and migration outpacing housing supply. I'll bring you those figures after the break.
2: Sky News will be back after this short break.

0: Well, while Labor says it wants more Australians in homes, new IPA data reveals that migration is now running at almost triple new housing supply. To tell us about this research, joining me now is IPA Chief Economist Adam Crichton. Adam, so tell us what your figures have shown.
1: Yes, well, this is just based on the ABS figures. And in the 12 months, the most recent 12-month period, permanent net long-term arrivals to Australia hit 489,000 people. And the housing supply figures were just 174,000 new builds over that same period. So that is roughly three times. Now, of course, these are not the net overseas migration figures that the government likes to talk about. That's running at about 303,000, I think, the latest figures, new people per year. Still very high, of course. It's just a slight definitional difference between the two, but nevertheless, still huge figures actually on both counts. So the government is saying that it's going to reduce immigration, but clearly it's not. The interesting thing here is that they've probably already triggered a housing downturn. House prices, apartment prices, already falling in most of the major capitals because of the budget, and they'll be less likely now, I think, to slow immigration because if they do that, then there could well be a housing market crash over the next 6 months.
0: Yeah, it's a lot of people are really worried about that, that's for sure. Now, your research, Adam, looks at how housing supply is actually falling behind Labor's own targets. Is that right?
1: Yes, certainly that's true. Look, in the 22 months of, I think it's called the National Housing Accord, this is a promise to build 1.2 million new homes by 2029. Not in a single month has the target been achieved. It's cumulatively about 85,000 homes behind schedule. And actually, even more incredibly, there were more new homes built in the 12 months to 2016, to March 2016 than the most recent 12-month period. So that's extraordinary, really. That just goes to show you that the building capacity of this country is far worse. And that's largely due to regulations, all the new green regulations. It's much harder to get approvals. And of course, the state governments have sucked up all the workers in these enormous infrastructure projects, many of which are quite dubious.
0: I want to just look at another topic because there's new research into media reporting on climate science. This is fascinating. What has this found?
1: Yes, look, certainly that's right. I wrote about this last week in my column. Look, basically, there's been a study of the 10 biggest media organisations in the world, 5 left-wing, 5 broadly right-wing. And the interesting thing is that 9 of them have been fear-mongering, I would say, in their reporting with climate change. This study, I think from Oxford University, used AI to trawl through something like 116,000 newspaper articles over 10 years. And it showed that most of the articles, they tended to fearmonger, to scare people. And so that's why I think we see all this public support for these crazy measures when they're not warranted from a scientific point of view or certainly not an economic point of view either.
0: Adam, you're in Victoria. There's a lot of political speculation about Victoria Allen's leadership, whether she is going to be overthrown by Ben Carroll. We've got the rise of One Nation. We had James Ashby on the show tonight. I've just checked the latest tracker. $1.3 million. I mean, that's gone up I can't do the maths very well, but it was $1.1 million when we started on air tonight. Now it's $1.3 million. So, nearly $200,000 in half an hour.
1: Yeah, it's just extraordinary. And actually, I don't know what the Labor Party figure is. Maybe you've heard that, but I'm sure it's not 1.3 million because I think they're trying to raise money as well.
0: Yeah.
1: But look, certainly, if I had to make a prediction, I think that Labor won't win a majority in the Parliament in November. It's an extremely unpopular government down here. There's the $15 billion corruption allegations, which, of course, are just extraordinary. I noticed in The Australian just a few hours ago, there's an exclusive saying that they don't even talk about the big build anymore in their press releases, and that's because of all of the corruption, because it stinks. And look, just on Jacinta Allen, apparently people don't even want the job. I mean, even Ben Carroll does not want the job, which actually surprises me, because it's still $450,000, $500,000 a year. I think it's the highest paid premier in the country. So even if you had that for 6 months, that wouldn't be a bad gig.
0: Interesting thing to look at. All right, Adam Crichton, great to see you. Well, still to come, after begging Israel to stop its strikes, President Trump hits Iran, plus the shocking footage coming out of Belfast. That's after the break.
2: Sky News will be back after this short break.

0: Just last night, President Donald Trump was saying this about a peace deal.
1: We're in the final throes of what will be a very, very good deal. The strait will open up right away. It'll open up immediately upon signing, which could be in 2 or 3 days.
0: But hours later, it was confirmed that Iran was behind the downing of an American Apache near the Strait of Hormuz. And the U.S. launched strikes on Iranian air defense and radar systems. And now Iran is threatening to hit back. To discuss, Sky News contributor Kosha Garda joins me now. So, Kosha, as we sit here tonight, where does this peace deal stand?
2: Million-dollar question, Shari. I think, you know, the big picture, the landscape is that Trump still does want a peace deal. It feels increasingly obvious that he does want to extract himself and the U.S. out of the situation because of all the domestic political pressures that we've been discussing week in and week out. That's only ramping up. We're only 5 months away from the midterms, and he seems to be acutely aware of that. But by the same token, he does want to project strength so long as the U.S. is in the region, blockading the strait, 15,000 troops in and around the region. They are vulnerable to being attacked. When an attack like this happens, he obviously wants to project strength and does want to do a quote-unquote proportional retaliation, which is what he did. And then that just makes the peace deal seem increasingly fragile. So I think it feels like we're back to square one. The big picture remains, but it's anybody's guess how this story is going to continue to unfold in the months to come.
0: Well, to me, it just seems increasingly obvious that Tehran has no intention of signing a peace deal. It's doing everything it can to keep this war going. Now, tell us about Belfast. It's on an edge tonight after this horrific knife attack. Police say a Sudanese asylum seeker allegedly tried to behead a man in the street while shouting Allahu Akbar. Kosha, what other details can you give us?
2: Definitely a pressure cooker. This is a long-running issue, of course. Immigration, legal, illegal, asylum seekers in these nations all across the Western sphere, specifically in Northern Ireland over here, the voters weren't asked for it. The ability for them to redress their grievances on this issue continues to diminish because both parties of the political aisle keep doing it. And then when you see something like this happening, this horrific incident that's gone viral, and it's so just in the era of capturing things on camera and social media, spreading it around the world, whether it's the Charlie Kirk shooting and how he caught a bullet in his neck, different issue, but just the visceral nature of that violence or this thing that was seen all around the world, I think it really just invokes something really primal from people, and it amplifies the issue around immigration and people from very different cultures who have very different ways of approaching things being in the country. And it really feels like a pressure cooker where now, tonight, protests seem to be on the rise. And I think the story is going to continue to develop after the horrific nature of that attempted beheading that everybody saw.
0: Yeah, so we're hearing the victim is alive. There are reports that he's lost his left eye. He's got serious injuries to his face, neck and back as well. And of course, as you say, there's protests across the city. Kosha, the president turns 80 on Sunday. The White House is marking it with a UFC cage match on the South Lawn. I thought this was a pretty odd line in the Wall Street Journal editorial today, kind of right down the bottom, that it hopes the president isn't hiding any medical concerns. What do you think that's about?
2: That is interesting. He is 80, so that makes him rather old, second oldest to Biden in the top job. And there are generally concerns that when somebody that old is serving in the most powerful position in the world, is it the best for the country, for the world? I don't know if there's anything more to that. There have been some reports of bruises on his hands, or maybe he's losing a step here and there. But generally speaking, I think Trump feels pretty sharp, pretty similar to how he's been. And I think the problem for all the media is, given the cover-up that happened with his predecessor, Joe Biden, it's a little bit tricky and tough for them to go out there and put this sort of innuendo out there unless there's something very concrete.
0: Yeah, no, exactly. But pretty exciting. And I think by the end of his presidency, he will be the oldest ever president to hold office. But seems like he's got more energy than the rest of us who are half his age. So good on him. Now, Graham Platner has won the Democrat primary in Maine. Now, Kosha, this is a candidate who has a Nazi-linked tattoo. He's had it for 18 years. How can someone like this be a suitable candidate for the Democrats?
2: You know, I always say that we're in almost a post-candidacy country in the U.S., where the country's so divided and the machine on either side seems to do the heavy lifting, and most people just vote either Democrat or Republican based on where they stand, regardless of who the candidate is. He's got the Nazi tattoo. He's been caught on camera saying all sorts of very, very untenable things. And yet he's won this primary. And right now, as we sit here today, Shari, the polling suggests that he is favored to win and defeat Republican Susan Collins, the incumbent over there, who's always been, she's a Republican, a moderate Republican in a very, very blue part, a very left-leaning part of Maine. And that will be interesting. If he defeats her, he will be a United States Senator, and we shall see how that goes.
0: Terrifying thought, that's for sure. Absolutely terrifying thought. All right, Koshigata, thank you as always for your great analysis. Now, I just want to take a moment to spotlight a beautiful exhibition currently on at the Bondi Pavilion. It's dedicated to the victims of the Bondi Beach terror attack. It's called Holding Light, and it's an artistic response to the attack. The exhibition brings together 28 works by 29 professional artists. There's also a digital gallery of community submissions. Some of them are on screen now. It's been curated by Hadar Matacha for Shalom Collective, support from Waverley Council. It's free to visit at the Bondi Pavilion. I popped in today and saw it. It is small but very moving. It goes from a Wednesday to a Sunday, 10 a.m. to 5 p.m. until June 28th. Really well worth seeing. Some of those images, as you just saw on the screen, were really quite beautiful. And it's not something that's going to depress you. It's a beautiful vigil and something to remember the victims by. So I encourage everyone to go see it and have a look. All right, thank you for your company tonight. And by the way, last time I checked that One Nation counter was up to 1.3 million. I'm sure Caleb Bond will give you an update right now.
3: From the Sky News Centre, this is Paul Murray Live.
4: Indeed I will, Shari. We'll take a look at that in just a moment. Welcome to the Man Cave. Caleb Bond in for Paul this week. Well, the gangsters allegedly running the cigarette trade in Australia are apparently getting so brazen now that they're just straight up shooting at the border force. I mean, as if you needed any more evidence that the government has lost control of the illicit tobacco market. Lucy Zilich and Stephen Conroy are in for the panel tonight. Chris Bowen has a new energy target for you. You know, that's going to be good news, don't you? We'll discuss that and plenty more. And Jacinta Namba-Jimpa-Price will be with me a little bit later. But first, let's take a look at the latest figures on this Fire the Liar campaign. As we can see there, it is now inching above $1.3 million. What are we up to? $1.337 million. And this is just extraordinary, this Fire the Liar campaign, of course, from One Nation, which is in retaliation for the campaign that Labor has been running on social media, asking people to donate to the ALP so that they can apparently take on One Nation. I mean, they started this thing this morning. It went up this morning. They had about 500K by midday. And here we are now, 9:01, and it is 1.3. It's surpassed 1.3 million. Now, the goal there now says 1.5. It was 1 million earlier, so they got past that. They put it up to 1.5. They may well hit 1.5 within the time of this program. If that happens, I'll let you know. But I think it just tells you how angry people are. I'm not sure the last time. Obviously, major political parties get donations, but largely they get big donations from big companies and big benefactors. I'm not sure the last time a political party of any size in this country would have seen more than $1.3 million flow into its coffers in donations from just ordinary people in less than 24 hours. Unbelievable, isn't it? Well, other news, NZYQ has reared its ugly head again. Now, you are up for tens of millions of dollars in compensation to people who should never have been in this country in the first place. And of course, I say you because it's you and me, the taxpayer, who ultimately pay for this. And for what? For the failures of the federal government, we have to hand over millions to migrants who came to this country and then committed crimes. Now, if you need a quick reminder, NZYQ was the name given by the High Court to a stateless Rohingya man who raped a 10-year-old in Australia. He was locked up, but then when he was released, because he was stateless, no country would take him. So the government put him in indefinite detention. They couldn't find someone to deport him to. Now, the court found that that was unlawful. So he and hundreds of other criminals who, for whatever reason, couldn't be deported, were released and allowed to roam free again, despite being here unlawfully. And surprise, surprise, some of them have reoffended. So fast forward to today. A bloke by the name of Safwat Abdul Hadi, who also happened to be a friend and business partner of Bob Hawke, by the by, brought a case against the government for false imprisonment. So this bloke is an Austrian who was born in the Gaza Strip and came to Australia in 1997. And he was convicted in 2009 of unlawfully causing two people to take a stupefying drug with intent to commit an act of indecency against one of them, which in simple terms is drink spiking. But he later appealed and the convictions were quashed. So they go to a retrial in 2012, where he pleaded guilty to lesser charges of using poison to endanger life or inflict grievous bodily harm. And for that, he was sentenced to 2 years and 8 months, but he was released because of the time that he'd already served on the previous sentence. So years then go by until March 2017, when Peter Dutton, who was then the immigration minister, decides to cancel his visa. And then in August, he's put in Villawood Detention Centre. Then years after that, the NZYQ case happens, and following that, the Federal Circuit Court rules that Abdul Hadi had, quote, no real prospect of removal, i.e. the government couldn't deport him. His lawyers successfully argued that he was, quote, medically unfit to fly by aeroplane and cannot be removed from Australia to Austria because he has heart disease, nerve damage, deep vein thrombosis and diabetes. So he then launches a case against the government for false imprisonment because, of course, we now have this ruling from the NZYQ case that you can't indefinitely lock someone up if you can't deport them. Now, the government tried to argue in court that he was detained on the basis of a previous court ruling from 2004 that NZYQ overturned, so it should be immune from having to pay damages. But the High Court today found that that was not the case, and he can make a claim for damages. So now the floodgates will open because a bloke who was convicted of charges relating to spiking drinks apparently can't be deported because he has a bad case of deep vein thrombosis. Now, the apparent impediment, to his deportation is that because of the DVT, he can't get on a plane. And that is true. If you have DVT, flying can be very dangerous. But bear with me here. The first international passenger flight to Australia was less than 100 years ago, and somehow people still managed to migrate to Australia. I wonder how they did it. Does anyone have any ideas? Let me think. It's boats. They came here on boats. Now, last I checked, we still have boats and ships. I believe people actually pay quite a bit of money to cruise on them around the world. So if he can't get on a plane, why can't we put him on a boat? Send him back to Austria. And to be quite frank, I don't really care if he dies of a blood clot because he came to this country when he was not a citizen and decided to be a criminal. You broke the code, spat in the face of the opportunity we gave you, and what happens to you once you leave these shores is of precious little concern to me. But I don't understand. Why can't we put him on a boat, take him to Europe, put him in a car, drive him to his home? But this is also a problem that the government helped create. I mean, the issue in the NZYQ case was that indefinite detention of people who, for whatever reason, couldn't be deported was deemed to be a punishment. And this punishment was being administered by immigration officials rather than the courts, which was found to be unconstitutional. Only courts can hand out punishments. And the Albanese government was warned as far back as 2022 that it was on shaky ground with this stuff. And yet it did nothing to rectify it. It did nothing to change the law or to create another mechanism whereby the courts could make a decision to detain these people. And so when the NZYQ case was handed down, some 350 people had to be let out because of what we and because of what we now find ourselves in, this situation where a criminal who shouldn't be here can get compensation for false imprisonment, right? I mean, I'm sure you remember the case well. I'm sorry to have to bring it up again. But this situation is just ridiculous. We should, as a country, have the right to get rid of non-citizens who break our laws. The idea that we have to sort of indefinitely hang on to foreign criminals and let them wander around in the community if we can't find an easy way to deport them is just crap. I mean, who are we looking after here? Are we looking after foreign criminals, who include murderers and rapists, or Australian citizens who ought to be protected from these thugs? And now, because of this case, every one of these hundreds of criminals could now potentially bring a case for false imprisonment and ask for compensation. What a joke. Now, it must be a day ending in Y because I'm about to have a rant about illicit tobacco, and I'm sure you know by now that it's one of my bugbears. But the Border Force has been out and about in the waters as part of Operation Maritime Protector, which is regularly monitoring for smuggling and illegal fishing and piracy and all sorts of stuff. Well, last week, they came across boats that were believed to be smuggling illicit tobacco to Australia. It's understood that they were ferrying illicit tobacco in fast boats from a ship in Indonesian waters. So you can pick it up and then go and drop it off here. Now, the Border Force wasn't doing anything specific at this time, as far as we know. They were just monitoring these boats. And then the suspected tobacco smugglers opened fire on the Border Force. News Corp papers were reporting online today that the ABF patrol boat was forced to take evasive action with fears that one of the sailors on board may be killed. I mean, how good's that? We've got people out there just monitoring the waters and people suspected to be part of one of the most profitable ventures for organised crime in this country. They now just openly, brazenly start shooting at the Border Force. You know, you don't typically see gangsters just opening fire on the coppers in broad daylight because they got a bit close to them. But I tell you what, I think this just shows how confident, how cocky organised criminals could potentially become with this illicit tobacco caper. And you wouldn't have to blame them for it. You don't have to wonder why, do you? I mean, the federal government has essentially handed the entire cigarette market over to them. I mean, they probably just thought it was friendly fire. They thought, oi, what are you doing getting all up my grill now? I thought we were mates. I thought you wanted me to sell these dodgy cigarettes. I mean, you would have seen the story last week. The Bureau of Statistics now says that 80% of the tobacco market in Australia is now illicit. 80%! It's just incredible. And the federal government has just continually sleepwalked through this, claiming that it's simply a matter of enforcement, you know, that tax really has nothing to do with it. Well, you and I both know by now that if the illicit packet costs $10 and the legal packet costs upwards of $40 because most of it is tax, then no surprise what people are going to buy. And these aren't people who you typically call criminals, but they've essentially been corralled into buying illegal products because the government has just made smoking so damn expensive. You know, there was a point where the pendulum just swung too far. And there probably is some truth to the idea that taxing cigarettes, or taxing anything for that matter, will reduce consumption. But there's clearly a point at which the tax becomes too much and it stops encouraging people to give up smoking and instead it drives them to something else. And we've got to be realistic. There's always going to be a portion of people who, no matter what price you set at it, they're just never going to give it up. So they're going to find it elsewhere. And hence, we've had this explosion in illicit tobacco and an explosion in smoking too. Nicotine consumption increased 40% between 2017 and 2025. And yet the government keeps saying we couldn't possibly reduce the tax because that'd be a win for big tobacco and it would be capitulating to the crime gangs. Well, 2 points on that. One, yes, it would technically be a win for big tobacco because reducing the tax might encourage some smokers to stop buying the illicit product and buy the legal one instead. But let's be real. If people are going to smoke, and they are going to smoke, and unless you outlaw it entirely, start locking people up for lighting up in public, that's the only answer. I mean, would we rather that they smoked a product made by law-abiding, tax-paying companies operating under regulations and standards and sold in a law-abiding, tax-paying shop, or a product made God knows where by God knows who and imported and sold by organised criminals who don't pay a cent of tax and use the profits for all sorts of grisly stuff like murder and sex trafficking. I mean, you're telling me that it's preferable for organised criminals to sell and profit off cigarettes instead of legitimate businesses just because they come from an industry that a lot of people don't like. And I understand why people don't like big tobacco, but quote-unquote big tobacco only makes up 20% of the Australian market now. I mean, they don't even qualify as big tobacco in Australia anymore. The criminals are big tobacco now. Now, however unsavoury big tobacco might be, and I mean the traditional big tobacco, not the new gangsters, no matter how many deaths and health problems that big tobacco might have contributed to, it's only selling a legal product. And at least they're regulated, tax-paying businesses. And surely that is better than criminals. But no, no, no, no, no. We couldn't possibly steer people back towards a legal and regulated market because it might make a business some money. As I say, choose your poison. The government seems to be choosing crime. As for capitulating to crime gangs, I mean, the argument is basically that if they cut the tax in order to reduce the price of legal cigarettes, then they'd essentially be allowing organised crime gangs to dictate the price and the market for cigarettes. Well, I hate to break it to the federal government, but they're already dictating the price and the market for cigarettes. It's between $10 and $15. That's 80% of the market. And you're trying to tell me that cutting the cost of legal cigarettes to starve the illegal market a little bit would be capitulating to the crime gangs. You capitulated to them a long time ago. You let them increase their share of the tobacco market from 12% in 2017 to 80% last year. You let them set the price that people will pay for cigarettes. You let them do you out of billions and billions of dollars of tax. I mean, in Labor's first budget in October 2022, they said that this financial year they'd rake in $13.3 billion of tobacco tax. But according to this year's budget, it's actually $4.13 billion. $9 billion of tax a year that they are losing because of this. And now these suspected tobacco smugglers are laughing at you so hard that when they see a Border Force boat, they just start openly shooting at it because they feel like they can do whatever they want whenever they want. But no, we couldn't possibly do anything about the thing that's actually driving all of this, the extortionate tax, because that would be capitulation to organised crime. I mean, if I were one of the blokes running these gangs, I would be sending love letters to the Prime Minister and the Treasurer and the Health Minister because they have done more than anyone to improve the fortunes of organised criminals. So much so that they are suspected to have shot at the Border Force because why the hell not? It's not like the government stopped them doing anything else. Now, the attempted beheading in Belfast overnight, where do you even begin? If you're not up to speed, a Sudanese asylum seeker has been charged with attempted murder for an attack on a man on the streets of Belfast in Northern Ireland. And we've just learnt tonight that the alleged attacker has officially been named as Hadi Al-Adid. Now, a warning, this video is distressing. This video was posted to social media of a man being pinned to the ground in a residential street, having his throat sliced with a knife. That's the alleged crime in question. And the UK police have now provided an update just moments ago. He began talking about the violent riots that followed the shocking attack.
5: Last night was an act of self-harm by the people involved against the incredible communities in Northern Ireland. What we saw last night was an insult. It was an insult to the victim of the terrible attack that many of you will have watched online and that led to these disturbances. It was an insult to the members of the public who stepped forward courageously to stop that attack, and the police officers then arrived very quickly to arrest him. Please, please, please let the criminal justice process take its course. This morning at Belfast Magistrates Court, an individual faced the court charged in relation to what we saw online. Let that follow due process.
4: We've also learnt tonight that the victim lost his left eye. Now, some reports have said that the alleged attacker was shouting Allahu Akbar in Arabic and God is great in English, though at this stage it is not being treated as a terror attack. And this has triggered riots all over Belfast, with houses and cars and buses being set alight. Now, I don't need to point out that rioting is bad. It's thuggery. It shouldn't happen. But when people rioted against the death of George Floyd as part of the Black Lives Matter movement, we were told, well, it's because they were angry. They were sick of racism. And so I say these riots are happening because people are angry, because people are sick of mass migration changing their country. Doesn't forgive it, but that's what's happening. Now, the man charged in Belfast is believed to have travelled from Sudan to Paris, then from Paris to Dublin, and then into Belfast in February 2023 by bus. And once he got there, he immediately claimed asylum and was given leave to remain in the UK in September 2023. Now, there's a lot to come out in the wash here, the motives and everything else. But the reality is that this man would not be accused of trying to behead someone in Belfast if he hadn't been allowed to stay in the UK. He wouldn't be there, and he wouldn't be able to commit any alleged crime there. And that's what people are angry about. They're angry that someone could be allowed to come into their country as an asylum seeker, you know, apparently there for a better life, and wind up allegedly trying to behead someone in the country that gave him a chance. And that comes in the context of massive problems in the UK with immigration, massive problems with social cohesion, massive problems within parts of the UK turning into ethnic enclaves, and the face of their nation changing before their eyes. And of course, the case that has been so prominent for the past week of Henry Novak, who was stabbed and killed by a Sikh man, who then told police that he was actually the victim of racial abuse. And then the police believed him over the young man who was dying in front of them. And a warning, the footage that I'm about to play is distressing.
6: You've been stabbed, whereabouts? I don't think you have, mate.
7: Oh, I can't breathe.
6: Put the hand in the cuff, mate.
4: I don't think you have, mate. Every time I watch that footage, it just makes my blood boil. You know, you've got a young man there who's now dead, telling police that he's been stabbed and he can't breathe. And the police are more concerned about the fact that his attacker said, well, I was racially abused, for which there is no evidence. I mean, it's just racism, pure and simple. And this is what people are angry about, you know. People are seeing this stuff happen in their country and they won't cop it anymore. That's why reform is doing so well in the UK. It's why One Nation is doing so well here. They are sick of mass migration and how it is changing their country and how it is changing the way they behave and the way that the police behave and the way that everyone else is expected to behave. Is rioting the way to show that anger? No. But people are angry and they have a right to be angry. They feel betrayed by their politicians. They feel like their leaders are working against them, not with them. And they're not going to cop it anymore. I'll talk more about it with the panel later. Now, last night was the Australian Football Hall of Fame dinner. That is Aussie rules. Now, this is typically a night for the best of the best, as you'd expect for a Hall of Fame dinner. But I must say, I was surprised by some of the attendees and also the lack thereof. For instance, Mike Sheehan, who's the former chief footy writer at the Herald Sun and has been a host on Fox Footy. In fact, he was one of the founding selectors of the Australian Football Hall of Fame in 1996. He would be well known to anyone who follows Aussie rules. He didn't get an invitation. He told the Herald Sun that it was the first time he hadn't been to one. He said, not only can I not get in, but I can't get invited either. I think the original selection group should have the option to say I'll go or I'll decline. Nothing is as obsolete as yesterday's man. Ouch. But maybe he should have come out as bisexual, because one man who was invited was Mitch Brown. Now, Mitch Brown was an average footballer. He played 94 games for West Coast. He kicked 13 goals and was beset with injuries for a fair bit of his playing career. And everyone had more or less forgotten about him until last year when he came out as bisexual.
8: I mean, this is so much more than coming out as a bisexual man for me.
9: Mitch Brown is more than a footballer. He's a trailblazer, a role model, and a reminder that the most powerful victories are not always won on the scoreboard. They're won in the hearts of those who finally feel seen.
8: Visibility matters, it does. Seeing those rainbow colours, for a young queer person, it matters.
4: Now, good for him. I don't particularly care if he's gay or straight or bisexual or whatever. But the significance was that he was the first man in the AFL to come out as anything. The AFL has never had an openly gay player, AFL men's, I should say. There's plenty of lesbians in the women's game. But a man has never come out as an AFL player and said, I'm gay. So the closest we've had is Mitch Brown coming out as bisexual. Again, I don't particularly care. But he's been lauded as brave and made a bit of a poster boy and all the rest. So he gets a gig to the Hall of Fame dinner, which he attends with his pregnant girlfriend. He's dating a woman, not a man. But have a look at what he's wearing. He's turned up to a black tie dinner in a fishnet top. And apparently this was a really important moment for him. He said, owning your identity is expressing yourself. Even in these traditional settings, to go and reclaim who you are is really empowering. I feel great coming back to these spaces and being who I am and not wearing what you're meant to wear is all part of my self-expression. Dipper came up to me and said, I wish I could wear that. Really? Who you really are is a person who thinks it's appropriate to wear a fishnet top to a black tie dinner? I'm sorry, but it's not empowerment or being who you are. It's just attention-seeking and rude. Black tie is a dress code for everyone. Gay, straight, bisexual, black, white, brindle, whatever. The same applies to everyone. But oh no, I'm special. So I'm going to rock up in fishnet. I mean, you can be yourself, quote unquote, anywhere that there's not a dress code. You don't rock up to an event like that, dressed like that. I mean, just show a bit of respect to everyone around you. But I guess he's enjoying the attention of his new burst of fame, and here I am talking about it. So there you are. You know, I'm bisexual. I can rock up in whatever I want. Unbelievable. After the break, the panel, Lucy Zilich and Stephen Conroy, plenty to discuss, including Stephen trying to defend the Prime Minister's recent performance. And, of course, that you can see on your screen right there, One Nation on its way to raising $1.5 million in a single day. More on that in a sec.
3: Sky News will be back after this short break.

0: Sky News will be back after this short break.
1: Caleb Bond in for Paul this week. Joining me now, former Labor Minister Stephen Conroy and broadcaster Lucy Zilich. Good to see you both.
2: Hello.
1: Fire the liar. I mean, this is just extraordinary, isn't it? I think we'll get the website back up here. Last we saw it had ticked over 1.3 million. Where are we now? 1.3... Hang on, we'll wait for that to tickle through. 1.3... Whoa, nearly 1.4 now. Every time we refresh this thing, the number just keeps on going up. I mean, Lucy, they started this thing this morning.
2: Oh, my gosh, this has been entertaining. If nothing else, regardless of which side of the aisle you sit on politically, it has been so fun to watch this absolute, I guess, slap in the face to the Labor Party and what they tried to do when they initiated their call out to Australians. And I think a lot of people are trying to weaponise it now, Caleb, and say that, well, oh, well, she slammed them and said that they were disgusting for doing it, but now she's doing the same thing. No, she slammed a government who are already pillaging the Australian people and have bled them dry enough and said that they were disgusting. Now, she's in a situation where her and James Ashby, hats off to him, he's a fantastic political operator, were able to weaponise this, turn it on its head and play them at their own game. Fantastic.
1: And, you know, if you can't beat them, join them, basically, I suppose, Stephen. I mean, is this, you may well know, obviously having been involved with the Labor Party for a long time, are you aware of a political party raising, you know, this sort of money out of just individual donors in a day? Obviously, you know, political parties get big donations from corporates and, you know, billionaires and whatever.
2: But the CFMEU.
1: Is this an unusual thing to happen?
3: Gina Reinhart. Look, I think the technology, and I saw James's interview earlier tonight, the technology has advanced in such a way now that it's possible to see in real time as it happens. So, you know, congrats to the One Nation team who've put together the architecture and the cleverness to use, I think Peter Credlin was justified in claiming some credit. I think she was lamenting that One Nation picked it up first and went with it before the Liberal Party could get their act together. But, yeah, good luck to James and the One Nation team. He's done well. And, you know, I'm sure there'll be lots more backwards and forwards between now and the election.
1: I'm sure there will be, but I mean, it's the reason all this has happened is because, of course, Labor was running its own campaign on social media to try and get people to donate. I don't know. Do you know, Stephen, has that been anywhere near as successful as this so far?
3: Look, I'm not plugged in enough to the party at a national or state level.
1: Why didn't they put a ticker on there and show us how much they're raising?
3: Well, as James Ashby himself said, obviously Labor's back end of its IT network doesn't work in the same way. But my original understanding was that it started off as an email to Labor Party branch members. It may then have gone wider, but I don't think there's a IT system behind it that allows instantaneous reporting, either the way that the entertaining watching how much the money is growing. So, yeah, as I said, good luck to James and the One Nation team.
1: Well, you know, the Labor Party is one of the great survivors of the political world in this country. You'd think they'd be able to get across this sort of stuff and work it out for themselves.
2: No, they're too embarrassed to show that they've only cobbled together maybe a couple of dollars.
1: Well, who knows? They wanted $27. I think One Nation's asking for $29. But, you know, people are digging into their pockets because they don't like what they're seeing. And it is also a fair point to say they are donating to One Nation and not to the Liberal Party. I suspect the Liberal Party has not seen a surge in their donations tonight. While we're talking about the Prime Minister, Stephen, of course, in Copacabana, where he bought himself that clifftop mansion, which, by the way, I don't begrudge him doing. I don't want to get into the business of class envy. But some people around his place don't seem to be terribly happy with him. There's all these signs popping up, stickers being put on the 50-kilometre-hour signs with his face saying 50 lies because, of course, you know, for the 50th time, he told us that there would be no changes to negative gearing or capital gains tax, Stephen.
3: Look, I think, again, clever. I'm not sure people will quite understand it in the same way as the very catchy One Nation.
1: There's all these signs popping up, stickers being put

0: government absolutely knew that it would lose some paint by breaking a promise in the way that it shifted its policy. So the government obviously took that into account. It had good reasons, it believes, to change the tax system despite the promise before the election. And the calculation was made. So I think they're going to continue to make the case why the changes will help in the housing market, coupled with the other changes we've made previously. So it's not just a one-off thing. And I think that younger Australians are actually more supportive than you realise, in terms of they think the system.
1: Who are you speaking to? Which young Australians are you speaking to that are supportive of this? Please tell us.
0: No, I appreciate, you know, a lot of the media at the moment is trying to highlight the, you know, aspirational damage that's been done. But, you know, something like 90 to 95% of Australians got no capital gains. Yeah, we're talking about under, say, 30, have got no capital gains.
2: Yet.
0: These are all statistics freely available to you, Lucy.
1: I'm not talking about any of that. I'm talking about which young people you specifically pointed to speaking to. What have they said to you?
0: Well, if you look at the polls that have come out since the election, Labor's vote has not moved that much. In the last one, it was
1: 31. When did you last check a poll, Stephen?
0: 29. Oh, I check them pretty regularly, Lucy. But as I said, if you would like to read any Australian Bureau of Statistics or Tax Office statistics,
1: which
0: about
1: I do,
0: age and
1: no, but I'm not talking about statistics.
0: Gains,
1: I'm talking about because
0: gearing.
1: You always tell me none that I need to get out more and speak to people.
0: Argument.
1: I want but I want you to point to the what are the young people saying to you?
0: No.
1: I'm speaking to young people. I'm speaking to young people who actually told me, who were my age, that said, I'm consigned to the fact, Lucy, that we're going to be renters forever. We've started a young family. We can't afford to get into the market, and that this isn't going to help us.
0: They were consigned before. Well, they are consigned by the current system to being renters for life, if that's correct. I'm not denying that that was the conversation I had. The current system is broken. It's stacked against them.
1: And this isn't going to fix it.
2: Can I ask
1: you, Stephen? Changes are not going to fix it, Stephen.
2: Can I ask you, Stephen?
0: Supply and demand usually wins.
2: So on the issue of supply and demand, you obviously will now have, if you want to be an investor in the property market and you want a negatively gear, you have to buy a new build. And the subsidies and whatever that exist for first home buyers also encourage them to go and buy a new build. So do you not end up with more people swimming around in a smaller market, and by the laws of supply and demand, that will increase the price of new builds?
0: Well, if you want to take one part of supply and demand and ignore the supply side that Labor has been working through, and
2: but the budget
1: the 1,432 homes that they've built,
0: yes,
1: cheap and lazy lines.
2: All right.
1: Okay? What's cheap and lazy about the facts? You told me to look at the ABS statistics. Now these statistics don't matter.
0: Cheap and lazy, trying to pretend that there's no housing coming through when there's a massive program of building that is in the pipeline, and pretending, oh, you've only built
1: massive.
0: One.
2: No, there's not no housing.
1: It's not massive. It's slower than it's meant to be.
2: You know it's slower than it. No, no, it's not. No one's saying that there's no housing, Steve.
0: That is a fair comment.
2: But it's slower than it's meant to be, and under the budget,
0: because there's only been 1,200.
2: Under the changes in the budget, it will actually be slower.
0: Sorry, 1,400.
2: We've got to move on and talk about some other things, otherwise we'll get stuck here all night. By the way, you might have seen on the screen before the strap came up at the bottom there that they've now ticked over to 1.4 million on that fundraiser for One Nation. So we will keep an eye on that as the night progresses. And one of the other things going on, another one of Stephen's mates, Chris Bowen, Lucy, he's jet setting at the moment. He's all over the world. He's been over in Europe for a European summer, the lucky bugger, of course, because he's now one of these COP presidents, right? Even though we're not hosting it.
1: $148 million to not host.
2: How fantastic.
1: Isn't that wonderful? What a great savings under this government.
2: He's now backed in as part of this gig that a third of the world's energy must be supplied by electricity by 2035. Now, I always find it extraordinary.

0: it's all good and well for people in the West to say we might be able to do that. What about the rest of the world? I mean, we're just going to cut them off and, you know, say, oh, well, good luck to you. Let's see you give your third. Because the only countries that could feasibly even do something like that are in the West. So we've got to pay through the nose and force people to pay lots of money to do this, and everyone else, well, who knows? I don't know. Keep emitting.
1: We've thrown billions and billions of dollars at this effort to try and reduce the global temperatures by, what is it, a 1.5 degrees Celsius, and it's failed. Countries now, it's shown that they've failed consistently over several quarters to meet their targets. So what is the point of this exercise, of playing God and thinking that we can control the weather? All it's done is jack up the prices of our electricity bills, which we've seen consistently on the increase under this renewables-only style plan. And a lot of these economies that are doing well are actually fueled by nuclear. Mm. And it's the elephant in the room. And we've been banging on about it here at Sky for how long now, about just lift the damn moratorium. Let's start having sensible and honest conversations about our pathways forward with respect to energy. But yet we have a government here, particularly under the stewardship of Chris Bowen, who is hell-bent on not just destroying the beautiful land that we have with these transmission lines and seeing that this is not a reliable and stable form of energy going forward, but that is just impervious to the facts and the fact that you've got, you know, some of the top performing economies in the world, even the United States of America, the Democrats, the lunatic Democrats have all agreed and shown bipartisan support for nuclear. But we still continue to live in this fantasy. I mean, it's embarrassing for us as a nation.
0: Are we another climate target, Stephen? Because all the other ones have gone so well.
2: Well, look, Australia is making good progress in the transition to renewable energy. It wasn't a Labor government that sat there and watched all these coal-fired power stations close down. In fact, I remember Matt Canavan and Barnaby and a whole bunch of Liberals saying we're going to have more coal-fired power stations, and not one was built in the 9 years that they were there. Tony Abbott signed up to Paris. Scott Morrison signed up to Paris. Malcolm Turnbull was a champion of the New South Wales Liberal government. Matt Keane signed up to do it. And, you know, a lot of
1: And now your mates are continuing to perpetuate this nonsense.
2: Watch.
1: Just be honest. You can keep how we continuously and your criticisms of the predecessors are fine and just and warranted. But what is it that this government is doing to arrest the bleed financially that this current country is going, country's going through now with respect to this pursuit of the green dream?
2: Your mistake is that I wasn't criticising. I was simply pointing out the facts that that transition has been going on for 10 years, okay? Started by Labor originally, and then 10 years of Liberal coalition continuing the transition. And we've continued, and we've had a consistent position that we want to see the movement to renewables. But I just wish, Lucy, you would be honest. Your first electricity price cut is in 2040. You have a plan to cut electricity prices in 2040. That's a Liberal Party policy, okay?
1: I'm not spooking the Liberal Party policy.
2: In operation. No, you've said let's go nuclear. To which my point is, tell the truth that you will not.
1: Oh, just as your mate down in the lodge told the truth about how much nuclear was going to cost, propagating the lie that it was going to cost $600 billion,
0: and we were going to get three-eyed fish and all sorts of things.
2: It's 2040.
0: I've got 20 seconds, Stephen.
2: 2040 before you can offer a price. An electricity
1: under renewables only will be bankrupt and living around candles by then, Mr. Conroy.
0: We're already in a world of pain when it comes to power prices. Anyway, good to see you both, Steve and Lucy, as always. All right, after the break, Jacinta Namba-Jimper Price. Things are tough for business at the moment. You'll have plenty to say on that. Don't go away. And we'll have another look as well at what's going on with One Nation. Stick around.
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0: Sky News will be back after this short break.
1: Joining me now, Jacinta Namba-Jimpa-Price. Welcome to the show, Senator. You've been getting fired up recently about ASIC, basically saying that the record insolvencies that we're seeing in the country at the moment is the fault of the businesses themselves, that it's got nothing to do with the government. I mean, it is so hard to do business in this country at the moment. I was reading a story last night from a cafe owner who was basically saying, look, you know, with these new wage rules that have come in, you know, I have to pay someone on a Sunday or a public holiday upwards of $70 an hour just to clean the dishes. Now, it's all good and well to say people deserve a pay rise. Of course they deserve a pay rise. But the person running the business is also dealing with the same increase in overheads as everyone else. I mean, at some point, something has to give.
2: Look, that's precisely right. Something does have to give. And unfortunately for many businesses, it's the businesses themselves that are giving way. I mean, since the Albanese government has come to power, since 2022, we've seen business insolvencies increase to over 45,000 businesses. And, you know, I was discussing this dramatic increase with ASIC during Senate estimates last week. And what was really disappointing was the way in which they appeared to, it was like a victim blaming exercise from them in trying to suggest that it was due to cash flow issues, but poor financial management of these businesses. And rightly so, you're talking about, you've heard from a small business. I held a small business roundtable here in Melbourne today, and I'm hearing it over and over again. There is absolute uncertainty because you never know when this government is going to turn around and lie to the Australian people, to small businesses once more, and introduce yet another tax or another compliance burden that is going to impact small business in ways that they're not really sure until those changes come about and they have to adjust to those changes. I mean, they're consistently having to readjust a compliance burden. And it's no wonder that there is now an environment where many small businesses are really sitting on their hands because they don't want to invest in such uncertain times. Or they're looking at taking their businesses offshore. And that's not good for our economy, and that's not good for jobs growth in our country either.
1: What were you being told by people at this roundtable today? I mean, I imagine there would be small business owners hemorrhaging at the moment and saying, well, you know, I'm not sure I want to be in business anymore.
2: That's precisely right. I mean, it's the cost of everything that is going up. It's the cost of doing business. It's the increase in inflation, increase in interest rates, the fact that there is weak demand throughout our economy. It's the fact that the cost of energy is going up, and when the cost of energy goes up, the cost of everything goes up. And as I said, because of the uncertainty, because of the new rules, because of the new taxes, because of the fact that they have to, many of them, restructure their businesses now, the fact that they're having to face these CGT changes, because of all of those burdens on small business, it is creating that uncertainty. And, many business owners are saying, and startups are saying, those that have been in the game for some time now, if the current environment was the way it was when they started their business, they would never have got into it. And why would anyone in their right mind want to start a new business in this current environment?
1: Well, indeed. I mean, this is the question. Why would you start a new business when I suppose now it's effectively more cost effective, sorry to use the word effective twice, but to go and buy a business, because at least then your cost base will be whatever you've paid for the business, and then the CGT you will pay at a later date is whatever profit you've made after that. Whereas if you start a business now, you know, you will be paying above the rate of inflation, maybe up to 50%, minimum 30, but up to 50% of the profit you've made to the government, and your cost base on a new business is basically zero.
2: That's precisely right. And what we have seen are many people who have poured every cent that they have earned back into their business to grow their business, to employ more people, to give others an opportunity. I mean, you know, businesses are experiencing workforce shortages across the country as well. You know, you have a look at the construction sector where they're experiencing the most insolvencies at 25%, where we have a housing crisis in this country, and the government is making it even harder for, you know, our builders, our tradies to get ahead with their businesses, to build homes. I mean, I suppose it's the reason why we, going forward, have ensured that we have increased the instant asset write-off to $50,000 and made it permanent. But also we want to cut back on compliance for the construction industry, for the building sector. And, you know, right now there is National Construction Code, which is around 2,500 pages long. We want to cut that back to 200 pages long, which also, because of the reducing the regulatory burden, reduces the cost of building a house by $70,000. These are the sorts of things that this government could be doing, yeah. But instead they're making it bloody harder for businesses to get ahead, for houses to be built in this country at a time when we need all of those dramatically.
1: Yeah, indeed. Just very quickly, Senator, you would have seen this Fire the Liar fundraising drive that One Nation started today. You know, last we checked, it was already at $1.4 million they've received. You must be disappointed that this is money people are seeing fit to give to One Nation and not to the Liberal Party.
2: Oh, look, what I know is we need to get rid of Labor. We absolutely need to get rid of Labor. And I think, you know, Angus has made it very clear, as has Tony Abbott made it very clear, that we have to work with One Nation because the aim in all of this is to get rid of a dreadful Labor government that is running our country into the ground and taking away aspiration and taking away a future for our children and for our grandchildren. And that is the aim of the game right now.
1: Indeed. Jacinta, great to see you as always. And I'll have more on that after the break. We'll show you the latest numbers. It's just extraordinary how this keeps on soaring. Don't go away.
0: Sky News will be back after this short break.

0: Sky News will be back after this short break.
1: This One Nation Fire the Liar campaign will get the ticker back up again so we can show you where it's got to. They're aiming now for 1.5 million. And as you can see there, it's ticked over 1.4. It's now hit $1.437 million that One Nation has raised today alone. And this number's been going up significantly all night, of course. When we came to air, I think it had just hit 1.3. So they've made, you know, another 100K in the time we've been on air tonight. Yeah. If you want any more proof, as though the poll results weren't good enough, that people are angry with the government, they say, fire the liar, and they're happy to put their money where their mouth is. Here's the late debate.
0: Ladies and gentlemen, welcome to the late debate.
2: Great to have your company on The Late Debate. I'm James McPherson with Joe Hildebrand and Gemma Tognini.
3: Hello,
2: great
3: friends.
2: To have you both on The Late Debate. Before we get into the show...
3: I love being here.
2: What about the One Nation fundraiser? Incredible.
3: It's the telethon we didn't know we needed.
4: What's it up to now? Has it gone up to 1.5 in like the 10 seconds since we last checked in?
3: Are there going to be balloons falling from this ceiling?
4: Well, no, this is not an endorsement in any way. We are just reporting on the news of the telethon.
3: More on that later.
4: The One Nation.
2: Let's have a look. We'll put it up on the screen. Caleb Bond, of course, was just having a look at it. It'll be interesting to see how it grows during the program. But it started at 6 o'clock this morning. That is incredible. Almost $1.5 million. In less than 24 hours. As Caleb was just saying, this demonstrates it's not just flaky polling. The surge for One Nation is real. People are putting their money where their vote is.
4: Yeah, and we'll talk about it very shortly, obviously, but I think you've got both the major parties really bringing a knife to a gunfight here. You're seeing a sort of MAGA-style movement where basically you've got a newly energised demographic that hasn't really been spoken to,
2: yep,
4: or feels like it's been left behind by the major parties, and it's just been given, you know, a giant FU shotgun and say, pull the trigger. And people are just going, anything I can do to just flip the bird at the establishment,
3: I think
4: I will.
3: The point to yours that I think is really potent is that feeling heard. I've got a couple of friends, believe it or not, I have a couple of friends who joined One Nation, very normal people, very middle of the road. No, genuinely, because the stereotype that the government wants us to believe and is trying to push, and it's not the flex they think it is, that these people are fringe dwellers, they're this, they're that.
2: Yeah.
3: These are everyday people. And I asked one of them, who I've known 20-odd years, why'd you do it? I'm just curious to know. And he said, Bondi.
2: There you go.
3: And it was when you talk about what Barnaby Joyce said over the weekend, I don't necessarily agree with everything Barnaby said about that, but in this particular case, my friend was like, I felt helpless, I felt unheard, I felt like they hadn't heard. It was the only thing I could do. Yep.
2: All right, we're going to get into all of that shortly. Here's what's coming up tonight. If the government wasn't worried about One Nation yesterday, well, I tell you what, they'll be worried today. We'll talk more about that incredible fundraiser a little later in the program. Media reporting on attempted beheading in Belfast has been, well, selective to say the least. Are journalists reporting the news or are they curating it? And how responsible should sporting stars be for their off-field behaviour? The future of England captain Ben Stokes hangs by a thread after a night on the town. We'll get to all of that shortly. But first, Angus Taylor has come up with, well, a novel explanation for the Coalition's woeful polling numbers. The latest news poll has the Coalition's primary vote at just 18%, and the Liberal leader says it's all because of Labor's budget. He's told journalists Labor's budget had further eroded trust in the political system, or what One Nation labels the uni party. That's damaging for both sides of politics. We're paying part of the price for it. So let me get this straight. Angus Taylor wants us to believe Elbow's budget is so bad, it hasn't just collapsed Labor's vote, it's collapsed the Coalition's vote as well. Now, I don't think there's anyone who would argue Elbow's budget wasn't bad, but are we really to believe that voters are punishing the Coalition for Jim Chalmers' bookkeeping? You know, I was going to vote for the Liberal Party, but when I saw how bad Labor's budget was, I decided, screw the Liberals. Like Jim Chalmers' books, that doesn't add up. No one is marking down Angus Taylor for Labor's budget, but I tell you what, voters will absolutely mark down Angus Taylor, Joe, for his own electoral, blaming his own electoral woes on Labor's budget.
4: I think this is one of those things where even if you think it don't say it. It just looks so kind of pathetic. And let's not forget that Angus Taylor's budget reply was actually endorsed by a Labor Premier. Chris Minns came out and said, yeah, you know, addressing bracket creep and indexing bracket creep inflation, great idea. Give him more money. That's fantastic. Far nicer things than he said about Labor's own budget. So the fact that that Angus Taylor couldn't convert that, I mean, maybe Angus Taylor's right and people got confused and thought it was all the one big party, but the fact that he hasn't been able to make more hay out of that, hasn't been able to get more mileage out of it, and that he hasn't been, and a lot of people are saying this, hasn't been just out there fronting up, talking to punters, talking to voters, doing that FaceTime, rolling up the sleeves. You know, that is the biggest criticism I've been seeing for him around about the place. Not that he's too close to Labor.
3: I don't know what planet you blokes are on. Like, I watched that media conference with Angus. I didn't see that. I didn't perceive what you perceived. Like, he was like, oh, you know, the budget's the reason that our polling's down. I think you took him out of context. He said it's part of, he actually said it in the quote that you quoted, It's part of the reason that we have got poor numbers. Everybody hates both parties. I think that's an established part of the revolution that we're living in right now. I think everybody's giving him an absolute, an unfair play right here. I think he's doing a good job.
2: Well, I think you're absolutely correct. He said part of the reason they hate the Liberals is because people hate the Labor Party. I think the reason, the entire
3: reason...
2: They hate
3: both parties.
4: Even saying that, I think, looks weak.
2: The entire reason people don't like the Liberal Party is because people don't believe that the Liberal Party will stand for conservative values. They've had the opportunity and they've failed.
3: Let's talk about the broad church, because your conservative values and my conservative values are arguably, there'd be a Venn diagram where somewhere in the middle we would agree, and then there'd be the other areas where I'd be like, over my dead body, James McPherson, will I share that view with you? So I think that it's more damaging for people within the Conservative Party to go, well, Angus Taylor doesn't represent my version of conservatism. Do you know what we do badly that the Labor Party does very well? We don't bite our tongues. We don't put purpose over preference. The Labor Party are very good and very ruthless at that. We are not good at it.
2: Well, I'll give you some
3: good catch, Gemma.
2: I'll give you some examples, Gemma. Net zero.
3: Yeah.
2: The coalition had a chance to ditch it. They didn't. Even now they're saying we're not going to pursue net zero, but nor are we going to leave the Paris Agreement. People are saying we want one nation because we believe they're fair income. We don't believe the Liberals are serious. Take women's rights. The Liberals had ample opportunity to change the Sex Discrimination
3: Under
2: Act.
3: A previous government.
2: They never
3: why?
2: Did.
3: I mean, like, they've said what they're going to do now.
2: Now they're going to do
3: but
2: it. Now that it's a major
3: Taylor
2: issue.
3: But if they could have done it.
4: Talking about don't trust. You know, you talk about people not being able to trust the major party.
3: Yeah.
4: This was a major party that the last time was in government.
3: Yeah.
4: Announced net zero.
3: But it didn't promise 50
4: there.
3: Times not to do something and then do something. You've got a new leader of a party who has said we were terrible. And we didn't do that. And if we get in government, we will do that. So that's all they should be judged on.
4: But again, for someone who's fed up with both major parties,
3: right.
4: And for someone who thinks the Liberal Party will just say whatever it needs to win votes, it doesn't actually
3: 100%.
4: Have values, when they say, well, hang on, you were the ones who signed up to net zero, and now you're telling us that you're against it. Yeah. So it's do as I say, not as I do.
3: I don't think there's anyone in leadership in the Liberal Party that I have heard or spoken to personally who hasn't admitted that they have trust to rebuild, and it's a bloody hard job. So no one's out there saying, certainly not me, going, oh, this is amazing. We are, you know, off to the races. There's a lot of work to do. But the idea that someone like Angus or whoever it might have been coming in on the back of the disaster of Susan Lee and the disaster...
4: Are now worse than Susan Lee's.
3: Say again?
4: His numbers are now worse than Susan Lee's when he knifed her. So how did
3: he didn't knife her, she knifed herself. Tell me one thing Susan Lee said or did in her 10 months. What'd she do?
4: I know, again, this is the problem. I'm not saying, I think it was the right call to make
3: Yeah.
4: it. But since they've done that, they've gone backwards.
3: You and I are old enough to remember... the world is a funny place, Joe. you and I are old enough to remember... you know, John Howard Lazarus Rising.
4: Yep.
3: I just don't have
2: except
3: such...
2: Except that Angus Taylor ain't no John Howard.
3: No,
2: that's the problem.
3: Well, you don't know that.
4: But John Howard,
2: I'm pretty sure.
3: You don't know that. You went... Like, I remember doing, as a young baby journalist, doing doorstops with John Howard when he got... The last time he got punted out of the opposition leadership and then came back, no one would have looked at him and gone, there's one of the greatest prime ministers this country will ever know.
4: But
3: no one. You wouldn't have. I wouldn't have.
4: A Liberal Party... To go back to them.
3: No, I know that. What I'm saying is we take this lens and we unfairly apply it to a new leader, someone like him, and go, oh, okay, he's been in the job 30 seconds. Why isn't he, like, on top of the pops?
4: Okay.
2: The bottom line is I think people who want a conservative government believe Pauline Hanson will be a true Conservative. They don't believe that Angus Taylor and his Liberals will stick to Conservative
3: true
2: values, even if they espouse them before the election.
4: I think what actually needs to happen is a friend of mine kept saying, you know, America just needs to get Donald Trump out of its system. I think Australia may need to get One Nation out of its system. Let's have a One Nation government, see how it works, see what happens, see how long it lasts.
3: Maybe it's the ginger factor. Maybe we just need a ginger factor.
4: Everyone loves a redhead.
3: I've
4: always had a soft. keeping on the One Nation campaign. And firstly, we've had Anthony Albanese. And I don't like this, as Pauline herself would say. I don't like it. Prime Minister Anthony Albanese has been targeted by a bunch of signs in his new sort of home suburb, or soon to be home suburb, in Gosford on the Central Coast. Avoca, I should say. Much very nice, fancy little place. On the Central Coast, where he's bought that famous mansion, of course. Copacabana, there you go. Being told now. I'm getting there eventually. I'm just going up the I'm just going up the pay scale. Got Gosford, Avoca, Copacabana.
2: Thank God you didn't start at Hornsby, or we would have been here all night.
4: That's right. But of course, he bought the mansion there, and now that has been bombarded with signs saying 50 lies. I think we've got a headline there. And then at the same time, One Nation has taken Labor's $27 a piece fundraising push that we talked about last night, and said, we'll see your $27 and we'll raise you $2. And they are now launching that $29 a piece push that we are watching in live time actually just go through the roof. So it is an extraordinary, I think, an own goal. I mean, the fire the liar thing is obviously very, very strong. The 50 lies thing, again, I don't like it, but it's clearly cutting through. And I think my thing now is that I think One Nation's vote was actually plateauing before the budget, and I think that the most catastrophic thing about the budget has in many ways not been the economic impact that it's having or will have as much as the complete breach of faith. So you had a sort of tipping point where, you know, okay, they've done the stage three tax cuts backflip. Everyone got more money for that, so that was fine. They got away with it. But at a time when you've got a One Nation party that is about to make that sort of quantum leap to mainstream status on the back of you cannot trust what the major parties say, they lie, they change their minds, they're only in it for themselves, and then you have this huge monster thing, and that is what has taken One Nation into the next level. And again, I don't think it's any coincidence that the only time they started actually beating Labor and not just the coalition was after the budget.
3: Do you not think that was inevitable, that they would have eventually catch Labor, or do you think but for this budget they would have actually plateaued?
4: No.
3: Really? I was curious. I wasn't wedded to the idea that they might, but I was curious.
4: It's still a huge meteoric rise, but again, if Labor had have just stuck to the centre, not tried to do anything too smart.
3: They were never going to do that,
4: certainly not.
3: So,
4: well, I hoped.
2: Let me pick you up on something you said. We were, as you were talking, we were showing viewers these 50-kilometre-an-hour signs that have been, shall we say, adjusted in Anthony Albanese's enhanced in his suburb. Let me show you again. Have a look at these, and I want to get your thoughts.

0: Now, these have been made up all around Elbow's mansion on the Central Coast. You said you don't like it. I love this because this is the best way to fight back against stupidity, against lies, is ridicule and mockery. I know Anthony Albanese doesn't like mockery.
1: He's got the glassiest of glass jaws of any politician in recent history.
0: Indeed.
1: He's a fragile unit.
0: Remember a couple of years ago when people were doing Elbow memes and he fronted the media and he said, it's not right, people are making memes of me.
2: But I don't like the idea of people targeting people's private homes or their private suburbs.
0: But it's
2: obviously designed to get right into his sort of...
0: So he will see how unhappy people are.
1: He's the Prime Minister of this country. He has the privilege of serving this nation. He works for you, you and me. And if he thinks that somehow makes him beyond reproach, it's not showing his address. Everyone knows he's got that place in Copacabana because it was public. He made it public. They bought the bloody house. I don't have any sympathy for this man at all.
2: What about the stickers there where they had, Josh Frydenberg and Scott Morrison and they put them on all the bins and said, take out the trash? I didn't like that either. I felt... It's just mean. It's just nasty. It's low. It's the sort of thing GetUp would do, quite frankly.
1: Okay, so two things I would say about that. He did lie 50 times. That is an objective truth.
2: Mm. Saying but just someone don't bring his house into it.
1: Well, they didn't. They put his neighbourhood into it. And someone...
2: Don't bring his neighbourhood into it.
1: Well, everybody knows his neighbourhood. If it was on his front door, I would be on a unity ticket with you. But he lied 50 times. Let's not pretend he didn't lie 50 times, plus the rest. Saying someone is trash and... Putting a sign on the bin and saying take out the trash, that is not an objective fact. Mm. That is a vile nastiness, I agree, to the body politic that we don't want. But if your Prime Minister, if your old mate who's on the top dollar, who's got the privilege, as I say, of serving and leading this country, cannot lie straight in bed and lies to the Australian public 50 times and the rest, I don't have any sympathy
2: Although,
1: for him.
2: Technically, I don't think he actually did lie 50 times. It was just that infamous grab where he said that, 50th time, no.
0: What would be the point of making those signs in Castle Hill, for instance, where Elbow never is? The only point of doing it is where he will see them.
1: Yeah.
0: So he will be reminded every day, you lied to us, we know it, we will not forget, and we will punish you at the next election.
2: I think everyone would get the reference. You could do it anywhere and everyone would get the reference because it's all anybody's talking about.
1: And so it should be.
2: Yeah, well, anyway.
0: All right. Gemma, talk to us about what's happening in Ireland. Events overnight were absolutely horrific.
1: Northern Ireland, it's erupted into wild protests, burning all sorts of infrastructure and cars and homes and everything, obviously in the wake of that horrendously traumatic event in which a man allegedly attempted to behead another man. And we now know from media reports that, and you can see some of the vision that we're seeing right now. To be honest, I thought it was like, so here's some of the vision that it's terribly distressing. I know that I couldn't, it's taken me a while to be able to sit and watch. And this chap who's been charged is a Sudanese national. He's been charged with attempted murder. The issue here is about how the media has covered this story. So let me just give you a couple of examples. The ABC here in Australia has called this a vicious stabbing attack. The Guardian has called it the Belfast knife attack. The SBS here in Australia have called it a stabbing attack. Now, if you didn't know, I hear a stabbing attack and I think maybe someone's been stabbed in the tummy or in the arm or in the heart or in the neck or something like that. A stabbing attack is not an attempted beheading. This was next level. This is a crime that is inextricably linked to religious extremism. We know that. It's linked to a variety of things that a lot of the particular left-leaning media, I would argue, James, are so nervous about calling it what it is.
2: Well, I think the problem is, and again, let's have a look at how they've described it overseas. So the BBC, which is, of course, the British equivalent of the ABC, they've said, disorder breaks out in Belfast after man charged over knife attack. And then the Irish Times have said, several homes and bus set on fire as hundreds take to Belfast Street after knife attack. So, again, I think, like you, I mean, you know, you hear...
1: It's a different thing.
2: Coming from a paper, especially like the Daily Telegraph, the crime is really central to what it reports on. There's stabbings all the time.
1: It just never
2: ends. Whereas as soon as you say beheading or attempted beheading, suddenly it does have connotations with the most recent spate of beheadings that we've seen, which was at the hands of Islamic State.
0: There's 50,000 knife attacks in the UK every single year. Right. So there's a massive difference between a knife attack and a beheading.
1: Yeah.
0: And as both of you have alluded to, when you hear about a beheading, it immediately raises two questions, especially a beheading in the UK. It raises the question of race and it raises the question of religion. Now, police have said they don't know what the motive is, and they have so far said... I'm just telling you what police have said.
1: Sorry, James.
0: Police have said... We at this stage have ruled out terrorism. Now, you can believe that.
2: We'll wait
0: and see what happens.
2: It could be completely crazy.
0: But it seems to me like the media don't want the questions of race or religion to be asked, which is why they're studiously avoiding the term beheading. In fact, the Irish Times, a lengthy article on this incident, did not mention beheading once. The only time it even referred to beheading was when it quoted a police officer who urged the public to keep calm heads, quote unquote, in relation to their response. And that would be funny if the whole thing wasn't so damn shocking. Just one more thing quickly. The headlines that you read out there, Joe, did you notice the subtle shift in focus that the media made?
2: To the crowd.
0: The emphasis was on the rioting in response to the attempted beheading rather than the beheading itself.
2: I'm going to give them a leave pass on that because presumably these were the latest stories. They've already reported on the knife attack, i.e. attempted beheading. But again,
0: Can I say one other thing? It took until the 22nd paragraph of the Irish Times article till you found out the attacker was Sudanese.
2: Yeah.
0: 22 paragraphs
1: you had to get through. If you go back once, I was once a warrior. I was once a TV journalist, did 10 years in commercial TV at Channel 7 in Perth and had a great time. And as the Daily Telly, crime was a big part of our fare and I covered a lot of courts and I covered a lot of crime. My job was to tell the truth. What are the truths? The objective facts. The man is Sudanese. It was an attempted beheading. It wasn't a step. There were certain religious phrases that he was heard saying as he was attempting to slice this allegedly bloke's head off. It's a complete abrogation of duty for any editor, any newsroom, any publication to omit those facts. Because what does it do? It actually inadvertently feeds the problem that we have with social discord because there's no trust.
2: That's right.
1: And I'm living in safety on the other side of the world and I'm hearing Keir Starmer, the you know, the epitome of a Shiva walking, looking for a spine to walk up. I'm hearing Keir Starmer being more. There is his tweet up on screen.
2: The scenes in Belfast last night,
1: shocking and completely unacceptable. You know, there is no justification for violence and disorder. Do you know what? I don't feel like calming down, and I'm on the other side of the world, and I'm safe. I'm not saying, you know, go burn down a bus. But I'm saying two things can exist in tension at the same time.
0: So can I ask you both a question regarding the media coverage?
1: Sure.
0: Because it seems to me there's two options. So tell me what you think. Option A, the media are deliberately trying to cover up things they don't want spoken about because the media have an agenda. Option B, the media are afraid of the reaction and they are trying to keep things calm by maybe not emphasising certain points that might upset the general populace. So, you know, they're trying to be socially responsible. Which way would you lean?
2: I think in all these things, I'm not sure if someone actually sat down and even made a, you know, deliberate decision. OK, guys, do we call this a stabbing or a beheading? Or whether or not...
1: That happens in a news conference, know that.
2: Yeah, quite possibly. Or whether it was more just a sort of... cultural thing at the organisation where...
1: Because both are true.
2: That's right, where reporters, editors, whatever, were perhaps even subconsciously kind of self-censoring because that was what...
0: If you want to sell newspapers, it's beheading, not knife attack.
2: But also the thing is that like, and again, this is why it actually ends up being completely misleading because the nature of a beheading or an attempted beheading completely changes the nature of the crime and what it has to be. And again, it doesn't necessarily have to be Islamist terror. It can just be there have been horrific beheadings by absolutely psychotic people in Australia, an infamous one just a few years ago. But you know, you do not behead someone to steal their wallet. You do not behead someone as part of a tit-for-tat youth crime gang turf war, right? So this is something, obviously, that is far more extreme, whether it is because of extremist ideology or it's just because someone has lost their marbles. But it's hard to think about, you know, many other options.
1: I think both are the same. But to your point about which is it, I think it's both and one at the same time. Like every organisation, every media organisation has a confirmation bias or a publication bias. There are centre-left publications, there are far-left publications, there are conservative publications. Every publication has a responsibility to tell the facts as they happen. And from my perspective at least, if you're omitting the fact of a person's nationality, If that person, I'll challenge, if that person had been a white guy from Austria, do you reckon they wouldn't have said he was an Austrian national? Of course they would have. If that person had have done anything else, we can't keep giving them a free pass. And I say that as someone who used to be in those editorial conferences, making those decisions. The only example that I can give you that I know of and have experienced and have, what's the word I'm looking for, been part of, is in relation to the reporting of self-harm. So there's a set of guidelines called the MindFrame guidelines. Every newsroom in Australia signs up to them. Lifeline runs them or administrates them. And that is around documented peer-reviewed studies that show about the impact of reporting on copycat.
0: The crazy thing about this media coverage is that, as you said at the start of that topic, and we saw the video, everyone's seen what happened. It went viral.
2: Now everyone thinks there's a cover-up because
0: then everyone
2: there's
0: read the news report
2: problem.
0: Went, hang on a second, this doesn't add up.
1: There's nothing there that's confusing in my view from what I've seen.
0: Let's stay in the UK where the English cricket captain Ben Stokes has found himself in hot water. Now, the English cricket team were in Australia not that long ago, and while in Australia they were absolutely panned for their poor behaviour off the field. In fact, many believe their poor form on the pitch was a direct result of the fact that they were often out late partying, they were at the beach, they were probably more interested in the bars than they were in the actual cricket games themselves. So, in their current series at home against New Zealand, they determined they were going to behave. Ben Stokes, the captain, said that the players had agreed they would have a 12 p.m. curfew.
1: Midnight.
0: They are in bed. So that
1: was rather late.
0: 12 a.m. That was the agreement. Well, Ben Stokes has been found out and about at 1 a.m. where
1: Stokesy.
0: He's been involved in an altercation. Now, to be fair, he didn't start the altercation, nor did he throw any punches, but he found himself in the midst of it. And now questions are being asked about his captaincy. How can you, as captain, say the team will have a midnight curfew and then you be out at 1 a.m.? It raises the question of role models, Joe. Ben Stokes is a brilliant cricketer.
2: Yep.
0: He averages 35 with the bat, 31 with
2: the ball.
0: He wasn't
2: in that particular match, ironically enough.
0: he didn't do well in that game. Nevertheless, England won the game against New Zealand. Ben Stokes is a fantastic cricketer. He's got one of the best captaincy records in English cricket history. 60% of games under his captaincy, they win. Do they keep him as captain or do they ditch him because he can't be in bed on time? What's more important?
2: I think it's time that we eased up on... I mean, sport has become so incredibly highly curated and managed, and I understand there are reasons for that and there has to be a level of professionalism, but honestly, like, in the old days, that is the sort of thing that would have been openly celebrated. It would have been the stuff of legend. I mean, they are still telling stories about the infamous trip that David Boone made
1: from
2: Melbourne to London. What was it, 56?
1: The glory days, Joe. We call
0: like
1: them the glory days.
0: Like 50 beers that he drank on the flight.
2: That's right. And then rocked up. And again, you know, good luck to anyone trying to do that nowadays. But, you know, I think we have to learn to sort of lighten up a little bit. And, you know, if they look, firstly, when they went on the booze here in Australia, they lost every game. So we should be encouraging it just on that basis alone. But also, if they're going to go out, if they're not hurting anybody, you know, if some dickhead, you know, has a crack at them for being out too late, it would be good if that was the reason, wasn't it? Hey, Stokesy, isn't that past your bedtime? But you know, as long as they're not causing trouble, the violence I hate. You know, we've obviously had, you know, closer to home codes have had real problems with sexual assault against women. Disgusting. But just going out on the tiles and having a few drinks, letting your hair down. Is there really anything that wrong with it?
0: What do you think, Gemma?
1: Oh, I feel like I'm conflicted. Yes and no. Yes and
2: so
1: no.
2: So you were going to go hard.
1: I was going to go hard, but I hate cricket. It's the most boring game in the world. Sorry, everyone. It's the best game to sleep to. Other than that, it's just a dull game. I think there's that fine line, right? So leadership, and we're trying to raise good young men and young women in leadership. And it speaks to the Sam Kerr thing as well, right, indirectly. So what do we expect of our leaders? We expect them to own their mistakes. We expect them to demonstrate behaviour that if your kids are watching Ben Stokes and you go, like, I wouldn't say, for example, the issue isn't, like, that he was out past his bedtime, although for me that's a fundamental mission critical thing, 9:30 for those playing along at home. Got to get your beauty sleep.
0: This is a big night for you.
1: I know. Yeah. It's a big week for me.
2: What's in that glass?
1: Yeah, wouldn't you like to know? It's about saying, can you be a person of your word? What is leadership? Leadership is sacrifice. Leadership is doing the right thing. Are they going to fall? Of course they're going to fall. Of course they're going to fall over. But
2: they just won the match. Like, presumably the curfew is before a match, not after.
1: I mean, well, you think that once they just won the match and it was done, it doesn't apply. It's not like
2: there's a series, so there's still meant to be kind of.
1: I tell you what I have a problem with. I have a problem with sports people who take the big bucks and lecture us, hello Australian cricket team, on various social causes and don't want to be criticised for anything ever, that they put themselves on a pedestal and expect to be heard and expect to use their platform for their pet causes. Good on you. But when whatever speed bump comes along and they're like, oh, well, I'm just a normal person. No, you're not. You're a person who gets paid a bazillionty dollars to play a game with a bat and a ball. Mm-hmm. You just got really good genetics and a little bit of work ethic and life is golden for you for the rest of your life. So that comes with the price and responsibility.
0: But on the other hand, isn't it unfair because someone is brilliant with a bat and ball to expect them to then have a character that is above most people? They're brilliant with a bat and a ball. He's not Prime Minister. He hits a cricket ball really well, but then we expect him to behave like someone that all of our young people can look up
2: to. I think
0: are we asking him to do something he may not be comfortable
1: with? It's a balance.
2: When it comes to things like assaulting women or, you know,
1: driving drunk,
2: being violent,
1: drugs, whatever.
2: You know, whatever. You know, I mean, again, these are people whose posters are on the walls of, you know, 12-year-old boys who think one day I want to be like him. Mm-hmm. So I do get it when it's them doing that stuff. But it's more just the sort of pearl clutching and the censoriousness about, he was out past his curfew.
1: Yeah,
2: like, he's not really hurting anybody.
0: The issue to me with the curfew is who cares what kids think about him being out at 1 a.m. The issue is, can he lead the team as the captain, having said, this is what we agreed to do.
2: The question is not did he go out drinking. The question is whether he can back up the next day. If he can score a century on a hangover, that man's a hero. He's a bloody legend.
0: Well, we'll see how he goes in the second test.
2: They were the metrics we used to apply at the Daily Telegraph years ago. Sadly, no longer. But anyway.
1: There's merits to growing up with absolutely no sporting ability, let me tell you.
2: Let's move over to a slightly less important issue than cricket, which is the emerging World War III breaking out between the US and Tehran. And Donald Trump has come out, God bless his cotton socks, and said that a deal with Iran is, quote unquote, still close, despite retaliatory strikes over a downed helicopter. And then we've got another one, where Trump has claimed that an Iran deal is around the corner no less than 38 times. Now, hearing that Trump may launch a new offensive, despite saying that a deal is just around the corner. So the question, I suppose, is Donald Trump, dare I say it, trigger warning, now, if we're talking about people saying something that isn't true dozens and dozens of times and getting their comeuppance for it, I'm no Trump hater, but can we actually believe a word that he says about Iran, given that he said that a deal is about to be struck 38 times, and so far, nada. It looks, in fact, like it might be getting even further away and that we might be going back to open.
0: Well, Joe, Donald Trump has just posted this on social media just in the last few minutes, I believe. Iran's military is a complete and total mess. Much of it, like their Navy and Air Force, doesn't even exist anymore. They've been completely defeated. Iran is all talk and no action. The bully of the Middle East is dead. They've taken too long to negotiate a deal that would have been great for them. Now they will have to pay the price. President Donald J. Trump, he's just
1: posted that. Well, their drones are still pretty good.
2: But he said that before as well. Yeah. That's the thing. He has said.
1: Do you know what I hate about all of this?
2: He's going to do it.
1: A lot of it, but what I hate about this is the people of Iran who want freedom. And I'm not saying that as a warmonger, because no sane person wants war. But imagine if we had have just waited out the diplomacy in Hitler, and everyone likes to use that analogy. You're talking about the biggest violator of human rights in the world, executes more people in the world, women, gays. We all know the statistics, right? And these are stories that aren't, while all this garbage is going on, these are stories that are still going on. People who are just you know, desperate for the same freedoms we have.
0: So controversial opinion.
2: Yep.
1: Go on.
0: I don't care what Donald Trump says. Yeah. It's irrelevant what he says, what he says publicly, what he posts on Truth Social. Take it with a grain of salt. It's more entertainment than information, to be honest. Mm. It's what Trump does that is important.
2: Agreed. Even more controversial opinion. I think the problem with all his bellicose language or him saying, you know, if you don't do this, we're going to do it. The problem has been that he hasn't actually followed through, that he said we're going to bomb you back to oblivion or whatever if you don't do this or you don't do that or here's this deadline, and they've passed and there have been no consequences. And that undermines Trump's biggest kind of skill as a diplomat, his secret weapon, which is madman diplomacy, which is this guy's so crazy he could do anything. Mm. And instead what Trump is displaying, possibly because he's more of a peacemonger than people give him credit for, is that he will actually blink. He doesn't want to wipe out, you know, civilian population.
0: On the other hand, he's not done an Obama and released a whole lot of funds to the Iranian regime. He's not said, well, you can keep your nuclear dust and we'll just have a 10-year pause. So the thing is a stalemate, but at the moment he has not given up on his resolve that they must get rid of all their nuclear material. I'm still in Team Trump on this one.
1: I am on Team Trump also.
2: I thought you were on Team Triggered.
1: I'm on Team Tognini.
2: Team Tognini. But there's a book.
1: Oh, this is great. Team Triggered. Tognini is not triggered because she has not read this book. But as we dive back into the world of, I don't know, I hate using the word woke because it seems to diminish, but this is Janet and John. My point of reference is Dick and Dora. I'm of that vintage, you know, see Spot Run, that kind of thing. Exactly. So we've got a museum in the Midlands has placed trigger warnings on the beloved Janet and John, I have to take your word for it, that they're beloved children's series over the claims that it contains outdated views. The Black Country Living Museum has warned visitors that several of its classic books displayed in its newly released 1960s public library, replica library, have outdated views that were wrong then, wrong now, among the titles flagged is this Janet and John book featuring the simple adventures of a brother and sister and their pet dog, which sounds really darn wholesome to me.
2: Triggering.
1: Why do we need to do
2: this? Sounds racist to me.
1: I mean, you're a racist, I'm a racist. Janet and John are probably
2: racist.
1: Janet
2: and John are out
1: and out. The dog is 100% racist. The dog is probably everything.
0: They're upset that the boy is adventurous and the girl prefers sort of domestic activities.
1: Maybe she makes to bake.
0: Apparently this is terrible.
1: Apparently she likes to bake and that's bad. I don't know. Like, why the trigger warning, I think. John book featuring the simple adventures of a brother and sister

0: a really boring middle class nuclear family and totally
1: stereotypical. See, I hate the
2: what annoys me about this is the absolute arrogance of those who say this book contains outdated views, as if somehow they are the arbiter on what views are current and permissible and what views are not. It's just the height of arrogance to presume they have that power. We're going to go to a break. When we come back, look at what's making headlines, including, I tell you what, if you think power prices are high now, wait until you hear what's going to happen when data centres spread across the country. The Australian tomorrow has a great story on that. We'll talk about it after this.
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0: Sky News will be back after this short break.
1: Welcome back to the program. Let's take a look at what's making headlines tomorrow so you get them all here first. And there's some cracking stories, Joe, in tomorrow's Australian.
2: That's exactly right, James. And your eyes are too shot to read them. So it's fallen to me to reveal. This is my great moment, finally. Anyway, first up, compo run for foreign criminals is the splash in the Oz tomorrow. Labor is facing an avalanche of claims from several hundred foreign-born criminals and boat people held in immigration over decades after the High Court rejected the Commonwealth's case that it should not have to compensate those who were subject to unlawful detention. Legal experts say Wednesday's ruling will open the door to compensation.

0: claims from not just the more than 300 convicted criminals released as a result of the High Court's NZYQ decision in 2023. Remember that one?
1: That was a cracker.
0: But also potentially thousands of asylum seekers and refugees who have been processed through the Australian system. Well, I think we'll just put that on the back burner and just not think about it ever again, because that is not going to be a good result.
2: I tell you, Pauline Hanson's fundraiser just went up another $1 million when people read this story tomorrow. This is just a gift for One Nation.
1: It's extraordinary.
0: Yeah, well, speaking of gifts for One Nation, they've just got another one, and this time it's from Angus Taylor's right-hand man, non-compete cause, Taylor Confidant's shock call on One Nation. Angus Taylor's close confidant and numbers man, Tony Passin, has urged the Liberal Party to sit down with Pauline Hanson to identify the seats in which Liberal and One Nation candidates should run so they're not competing against each other. This is crazy stuff. In an attempt to oust Labor without cannibalising the coalition. Mr. Passin, a Liberal frontbencher and member for the South Australian seat of Barker, in which One Nation came third at the last election, which is actually a merciful result for the other two parties, broke ranks to say an agreement must be considered if there is to be a Conservative government elected. So he's basically proposing no three-cornered contests, but instead of between the Libs and the Nats, between the coalition and One Nation, which would effectively make the coalition and One Nation coalition.
1: I just make a point on to the side of this turkey, Tony Passin? Like, broke ranks to make this statement. Mate, nobody, like, this is what I was talking to you about before. Like, do this stuff behind closed doors. Voters don't care. You want to demonstrate that you're out of touch with the things that voters are currently concerned about. They're not concerned about this stuff. And I say this as a Conservative voter who's not in the Liberal Party. Tony Passin, don't care about your ideas. Don't care about what you want to break ranks about. Do it behind closed doors.
0: But wouldn't this be the sort of thing that you would do if you weren't getting anywhere behind closed doors and people weren't listening to you? So, right, I'm going to blast it out of the
1: You are intemperate.
0: Page of the eyes. Or just so proverbially scared for your seat.
1: It's an
2: interesting dynamic at the moment, because on the one hand you've got Tony Abbott and others saying, look, we need to do a deal with One Nation, we need to work together.
1: Sure.
2: At the exact same time, you've got Andrew Hastie saying that Pauline Hanson is a MAGA first person. Mm-hmm. You've got Tim Wilson, who spoke to Caleb Bond the other night, talking about One Nation is full of extremists and we're going to have to take Pauline Hanson's word that she's going to get those extremists out of the party. So on the one hand, they're trying to get close to One Nation, and on the other hand, they're sort of pushing them away. I'm not sure how that is going to play out.
1: Well, some of it's domestic, right?
0: Well, they could just be wiped out, obviously, anyway, just on the back of a sort of, you know, organic preference flows. But if they do a proper preference deal with One Nation, pretty much everywhere the coalition party runs third and gives their preferences to One Nation, that wipes them out in that seat.
2: Mm.
0: What, forever? Like, they could, you know, and maybe that's part of the calculations. That, all right, we're facing possibly a 100% wipeout. Maybe we should cop a 50% wipeout so we've got somewhere to rebuild from. But again, I mean, the saving grace in somewhere like Victoria is the Libs are still ahead of One Nation, which means that they will pick up their preferences and hopefully.
2: Just really quickly, Joe, I have just been told that One Nation Fire the Liar fundraiser has now hit $1.5 million. Again, this began at 6 a.m. this morning. They hoped maybe we could get $1 million. $1.5 million in less than 24 hours.
1: I'm a great observer of life, and this is an absolute cracker.
0: Anyway.
2: They now have said they're hoping to achieve $1.7 million.
0: You know what? They will.
1: Tomorrow night we'll have the ticker, and I might just bring us all a little light.
0: I'll tell you right now, they will. Finally, on the front of the Oz, because otherwise we'll talk about nothing but One Nation. Bonhomie, get it? Oh, that's good.
1: Yeah.
0: Good one, Michelle. Bonhomie for Bowen. But data centres risk further direct debit drain for families. And J-Mac mentioned this earlier. But Labor is backing the data centre boom to accelerate the transition to renewables, but admits it could push up energy prices if the AI rollout is not, quote-unquote, carefully managed. As Chris Bowen uses his senior post at this year's UN Climate Change Conference to endorse a target for electricity to supply 35% of the world's energy demands by mid-next decade. I was emceeing, hosting a telecommunications summit last week, and the data centre stuff, it is just bigger than Ben-Hur. It is going to be huge. If we don't have the infrastructure, we're all screwed. On that happy note, over to you, James.
2: All right. Well, talking about we're all screwed, let's go to Victoria. The Herald Sun has got an absolutely astonishing story on the front page. I'll read it for you and then we'll comment. Exclusive, 16-year-old with 388 prior charges, wow. 16 years old, and bailed over 50 times, accused of filming home invasion of mum holding a newborn. Don't set him free, reads the headline. Police have implored a magistrate to deny bail to a notorious youth offender. As I said, 388 priors. He's facing life in jail. This is the first major test of Victoria's adult time for violent crime laws over a home invasion. It's astonishing to me that police would have to say to the magistrate, please don't give this guy bail a 51st time. That should be an absolute given that he doesn't get bail. But you just don't know these days, especially in Victoria.
1: Can I be the counterintuitive, soft-hearted lefty here?
2: Go for it.
1: Like, this kid is how old?
2: 16.
1: Teenager. What life has this kid had? Obviously a really crappy one, right? And he's facing life in jail as a 16-year-old. I'm not saying that he should be let out on the streets, but, oh, my God, we are failing a generation.
2: Let me be the hard-nosed right-winger. What sort of life have his victims had? 388?
1: Right, 100%, but he's still 16 years old. So he's done 388 prior convictions in 16 short years of life. 16 years old, I was working at Woolworths and dancing to Depeche Mode at the school disco.
0: Yeah, well, I think if the Bleeding Hearts wanted to, you know, make it all about his tough life, and I'm sure it has been, maybe it hasn't, who knows, but they had 387 prior
1: attempts to do that.
0: That's
1: my point. We're failing this kid. We failed him at offence number 10 or 15 or 20, right?
0: I think at some point he starts to fail himself as well, though.
1: Well, who knew that I would be the Bleeding Heart tonight?
0: There you Greens go. Voter Gemma.
2: Gemma, you've got the Gold Coast Bulletin
1: soft
2: there.
1: Soft teal. bite my tongue. So this is a really perplexing story for me, having been once was a warrior journalist. Gold Coast Bully on the front page. $850,000 for witnessing a fatal crash. British tourist who witnessed the SeaWorld helicopter tragedy, we all remember that one, absolutely appalling story, is suing the chopper company for almost $850,000 for mental trauma after the horrors of seeing a pilot's body pulled from the wreckage, debris striking the heliport and other onlookers screaming in extreme distress. Like, not for being in the crash, not for being impacted by the crash, for witnessing it. I want to know who I get to sue for 10 years of TV journalism when I saw my fair share of crash scenes and bodies and deceased people. Jokes aside, I saw, you see that as a journalist.
2: It would be a horrible thing to witness, but honestly, 850 grand for trauma? Give me a break.
0: But also, and that's your first response. Like you think, oh, yeah, I reckon I could get a bit of money out of this.
1: Well, it wouldn't even occur
0: to me. How awful was it for me to have to see that man die?
1: Yeah.
0: There was some people, some I'm sure it was totally legitimate, but there was a lot of this after the Boxing Day tsunami, I think it was. People are saying, oh, this was terrible, I had to see all these dead bodies. And it's like, yeah, imagine how terrible it was for them.
1: But, I mean, PTSD is the thing. I had friends who covered the Bali bombings because being in the Perth newsroom, they were up there and, you know, in fairness to the network, they looked after people extremely well for that hugely traumatic experience. But this is...
2: Well, I mean,
0: people
2: you make
0: need
2: a good
0: to be
2: point.
0: Looked after.
2: If they actually
0: sure paid
2: this out,
1: I can confirm. I don't think anyone was paid 850 grand.
0: No, look after the people, of course.
1: Right.
0: Treat them instead of giving them. And just very quickly, NT News: shootout on the high seas. A Royal Australian Navy ship has been fired upon by suspected tobacco smugglers off the NT coast. It's cowboys and Indians out there on the high seas.
2: So there you go. You can read all about it in tomorrow's Northern Territory paper. We're going to go to a break. When we come back, A gentleman banned from riding roller coasters in the United States because he's been eating chicken nuggets while on the roller coasters. We'll talk about that in a second.
3: Sky News will be back after this short break.

0: Sky News will be back after this short break.
1: These days I try to avoid roller coasters, but if I'm going to go on a roller coaster, I certainly don't eat before getting on it, and I definitely don't eat while on it. But there's an American YouTuber aptly named Alan Ferrell, a very appropriate name, who decided he was going to try and eat 10 McDonald's chicken nuggets while on one of the highest roller coasters in the United States. You can see there he actually did pretty well. He managed to consume 7 of the 10 nuggets, which he smuggled onto the roller coaster in his underwear. He had a mate not only filming him, but supplying the sweet and sour sauce that he dipped the nuggets in while on the roller coaster. Once he got off, the people who were running the ride confronted him, and he's now been banned from all of the Six Flag amusement parks in the United States because apparently if one of those nuggets had fallen, it could have hit somebody and done some damage. So there you go.
2: Fried weapon.
3: Yeah, well, I mean, people say that the internet is dumbing down society. I don't know what they're talking about. To me, that's you know, first we had Shakespeare, now this.
1: He got millions of viewers for his YouTube channel, right. So I think that was
3: important.
1: The point.
3: That's all that's important.
2: The nuggets were in his underwear.
3: Mm. Yeah, again.
1: Kept them warm.
3: I'm not sure.
2: Oh, guys. Well, sublime to the ridiculous and the very nearly deadly, players and a cameraman narrowly avoided being, let's just call it what it is, squished into oblivion after an overhead camera fell onto a pitch at a soccer game in Europe. Sorry, it's past
3: Kazakhstan.
2: Bedtime. Kazakhstan.
3: Oh, Nagyeri Stadium in Debrecen, Hungary.
2: We've got a grab of that. Let's have a look at what happened. And, yeah, that would have squashed you well and truly dead. And I can't...
3: Mean, you look at that
2: image,
3: and I just ask you, imagine if that was a chicken nugget.
2: Oh, my God.
1: There was a similar incident at the Rio Olympics in 2013. 7 people injured when a camera fell and struck people.
3: Speaking of strange things in the sky, a Chinese rocket has lit up the skies across Queensland and northern New South Wales overnight as it passed over northeastern Australia. And I don't think we're talking about the fun little fireworks that you get under the counter at Chinatown. The University of Sydney, Southern Queensland astrophysicist Jonty Horner said that the Zook 2E rocket was launched about 6:20 p.m. from a Chinese satellite launch centre and was visible over Queensland about 20 minutes later last night, and shortly afterwards, our entire military infrastructure went down.
1: People can get used to this because there'll be more and more launches of rockets as private companies start to...
3: Or as the Chinese invade us. Get used to it, people.
2: I just want an Iron Dome. Get me an Iron Dome.
1: That's it from us. Stick around. Coming up is the Rita Pennehy Show. We'll see you again tomorrow night. Good night.
0: Sky News will be back after this short break.

0: Sky News will be back after this short break. On Sky News Australia, this is the Rita Panahi Show.
1: Good evening and welcome to the Rita Panahi Show. Coming up tonight, one of the most influential voices in new media, Patrick Bet-David, joins the program for the first time and will speak about everything from his relationship with Donald Trump to some of his most viral interviews. Protests break out in Belfast following a horrific beheading attempt. My panel will join me to discuss that and the day's other top headlines. And later in the hour, the great Josh Hammer will have the latest from the US, including the guilty verdict in the Carmelo Anthony case. And Lefties Losing It features a socialist celebrating the LA mayoral election through the medium of dance. But first, protests have broken out in Belfast following a horrific beheading attempt allegedly committed by a Sudanese asylum seeker. A local man in his 40s was pinned down in the street before being repeatedly stabbed, suffering wounds to his eyes, his back, and his face. The graphic video shows an attacker slicing the neck of the man as he yells Allahu Akbar and God is great in English and Arabic. A 30-year-old Sudanese man has been charged with attempted murder. Northern Ireland police confirmed the suspect had travelled from Sudan to Paris and then from Paris to Dublin. He then took a bus and arrived in Belfast in February of 2023. He immediately claimed asylum and was given leave to remain in the UK in September 2023. Following the attack, protesters took to the streets of Belfast, torching a bus and other vehicles and blocking arterial roads. Joining me now is One Nation Senator Sean Bell and Sky News contributor Prue McSween. Prue, I'll start with you. The anger is palpable, there's no denying that, and it's anger not just directed at the alleged attacker here, but also authorities, and it's, I think, very similar to the anger we saw after the Henry Novak footage was released.
2: Well, it's based on two things, Rita. The fact that UK has this open door policy and it's importing so much trouble, alienation. We've seen the rape gangs, the assaults on white people. It's two-tiered policing, very much so, where they have a set of rules for the migrants and a set of rules for everyone else. This is despicable. I think that we're at the stage now where people have just had enough, not just over there, but here too. And this is the wave that's Pauline's riding on. But you know, it's a suicidal empathy for migration that we're all suffering. We're seeing around the world. And sadly, it's turned toxic and it's not working. So we see this tragedy here and we understand why it's happening. And it's going to happen more and more unless the police, who are so consumed with DEI, don't realise that the E part is equity. Equity in treating whites and migrants equally.
1: Sean, the First Minister of Northern Ireland, Michelle O'Neill, has slammed these protesters. She's called them racist and disgusting. I'm not sure how effective that is going to be in restoring order. Anyone who sees footage of this attack, and we've obviously have had to blur the footage, it is so graphic and so disturbing. Anyone who's seen that is understandably going to be appalled. And if there's been a history of authorities not listening to people when it comes to mass migration, when it comes to policing, you can kind of understand some of that sentiment we're seeing out on the streets.
3: 100%. But it seems this is what the left does in Australia, and it appears this is what the left does all over the world. Now, something like this occurs and they immediately attempt to shut it down, to silence it, you know, and to use name calling, to attack people, insult them, say, you shouldn't be upset about this, you're racist, which is absurd. There is no sane reality in which a fella from Sudan should be in Ireland yelling Allahu Akbar, attempting to cut off another man's head. This is the end result of failed government policy. It's the end result of the blind adoption of a term called multiculturalism, which one nation rejects. We should be an Australian society. We should not be a multicultural society. We should believe in one value, one country, one flag, and we should make no apologies for it. We should ensure that people are vetted and make no apologies about it. We should be strict and we should make no apologies about it, because people should simply not be being attacked and stabbed, attempted to be beheaded in the streets. That should never occur. And One Nation will take a hardline stance on this. We will not be quiet, and we're not going to let your government, we're not going to let Labor shut us down with words like racist. And the Australian people won't let that happen anymore.
1: Well, I think that whole strategy isn't what it used to be. You used to be able to frighten people, intimidate them into silence by claims of racism and bigotry. But I think we've moved well past that point. Now, One Nation has begun a ad blitz against Labor in response to the government's plea for money from supporters. We saw Labor headquarters post an ad campaign to Instagram and Facebook, which asked for $27, an interesting amount, to prevent One Nation from turning polling momentum into seats. Well, Pauline Hanson's party has returned serve and is seeking $29 donations in its bid to, I quote, fire the liar. Sean, One Nation has already raised around $300,000, over $300,000, and promises to use these funds on billboards, TV and radio ads to oust Labor. But is Pauline Hanson being a hypocrite here, because she criticised Labor's strategy and she's employed it herself?
3: Look, I'll just give you a quick fact check there, Rita, because I've just checked and it's raised over, well over half $1 million now. So I just want to say to every single
1: person. It's
3: going
1: up quick.
3: About $10,000 every couple of minutes. So to every single person who has donated, I just want to say thank you on behalf of the party. And I think what this shows is the white hot anger that exists in the Australian public at the Prime Minister because of the lies he has told. The relentless lies. He lied about the capital gains tax changes. He lied about bringing down your power bills. He has lied over and over again, and they have gotten away with it, but not anymore. And so just like we're not going to apologise for making sure that Australians are safe, we're not going to apologise for returning fire on this. If they want to play games, then we'll say, you know what, that's how they feel, this is how we feel. We feel like it's time to fire the liar, and if you would like to help One Nation get rid of this terrible Labor government and this terrible Prime Minister, well, here's how you help. To all those people who've helped, thank you very much.
1: Well, Copacabana residents are getting into the mood. I don't know if they're donating money, Prue, but they are having a bit of a sticker campaign around town. Have a look.
4: Round, round, get around. I get around. Yeah, get around, round, round. I get around.
1: Yes, 50 lies, the 50 times that he told us that there weren't going to be any changes to negative gearing and capital gains tax. Prue, it seems the electorate is not in a forgiving mood. It's unlikely to forget that massive lie before the last election.
2: No, and the hundreds of others too, you know, I mean, this is, it seems to be Labor 101 of lying, but what I find amusing is the thought that there's panic stations in the PMO office where the pimply-faced 20-year-olds who are charged with all their social media coming up with all these smart-ass sort of memes and, you know, Instagram posts are being played with their own game by Pauline, you know, and the Labor Party's been so used to a moribund Liberal Party, which, you know, only has just recently discovered social media. So to actually have someone smart who's really reaching and resonating with the audiences is wonderful to see. And more of it, please, Pauline, because it's the only way we're going to kick this shocking government out.
1: It'll be interesting to see what happens in Melbourne Friday night, because the hard left Marxists are determined to intimidate One Nation leader Pauline Hanson and her supporters. Listen to this character claim that he's fighting fascism.
5: What happens on Friday will go down in history, and the people of Melbourne have two choices. Option one is that Pauline Hanson and Barnaby Joyce get to set up a One Nation branch in one of Australia's most left-wing and working-class suburbs. They get to spew the hateful far-right vitriol unopposed, creating fertile ground for One Nation to win November's state election. Option two is that we turn Melbourne into a bastion of anti-fascist resistance. We flood onto the streets in our thousands, disrupting her meeting and showing that workers and migrants won't take any more of Hanson's attacks. One Nation is a serious threat in Australian politics. Friday night is our chance to fight back.
1: The planned protest is in direct response to a major One Nation fundraiser, which is taking place Friday evening in the Melbourne suburb of Moonee Ponds. Sean, will One Nation supporters be intimidated? No one wants to be in a tussle or be verbally abused by hard left activists.
3: The sad reality is, Rita, that if you're a long-term One Nation supporter, then you're used to this. We're used to copping the verbal abuse. We're used to trying to man polling booths where you have people with funny coloured hair walk past and they'll speak to them, they'll insult you. So we're quite used to it. But I want to be just clear about what we just heard, because it's easy to sort of dismiss these fellas as kooks or loonies. But that was an attempt to basically say, we are going to come and use violence to silence you. That's the reality. That is what they said. They are going to come, threaten, intimidate, and then they dress that up as anti-fascism. Well, the last time I checked, using physical violence to shut down your political opponent's right to exist and speak, that is the very definition of fascism.
1: Exactly.
3: And, and that is quite amusing too, because quite often you'll see the Prime Minister come out and say, well, it's time to turn the temperature down. And yet, when we see these threats, essentially of violence, leveled against Senator Hanson, we don't hear a lot of criticism from the Prime Minister. So, look, I mean, and look, One Nation, we're used to it. We're not going to be intimidated. It will go ahead. They tried to shut down the movie with the same type of tactics. It hasn't worked. It hasn't worked for 30 years. But I really hope people reflect and they start to think, well, if we're the ones using violence to try and silence our opponents, are we the good guys? Have a good hard think about that, please.
1: Now, before you go, Prue, I'm interested to get your take on this campaign against Tony Abbott. We've got Labor, the Greens, the Tills. They all seem to be running some sort of a scare campaign about Tony Abbott's return to the Liberal Party. Here is Monique Ryan launching a rather hysterical attack against the former PM.
6: Angus Taylor's doing his, obeying his dictates. And people need to understand that, if they support the Liberal Party, they're going to get Tony Abbott, who is, in many respects at Timu Trump. And, I guess it's probably good that people understand that, a couple of years out from a federal election, Tony Abbott is pulling the strings and he's determining the direction of the federal Liberal Party.
1: Prue, the fear and loathing of Tony Abbott is interesting. If he's so terrible, then shouldn't they be happy? The Libs will not prosper with him as federal president if it's as bad as they say.
2: These Sheilas are so obsessed with Abbott, aren't they? Because they know how effective he is as a campaigner. And what I find amusing is that they're the puppets of Simon Holmes, a court, and all the Climate 200 jerks around. And, what have they ever achieved? They may be taking their orders from these people, but they've never achieved anything. And I say, we'll bring it on. The more that Monique Ryan and all of these teal tarts whinge and carry on, the better it will be. I think they'll just walk straight to probably One Nation, the voters, or back to the Libs, because they're just ineffective opportunists as far as I'm concerned.
1: Prue McSween, Sean Bell, thank you so much for your time tonight. Now it's time for Lefties Losing It. Let's start in LA with a supporter of socialist Nithya Raman dancing for joy. Exactly as I expected. A lot like this next lass, UK Green candidate Sarah Wakefield, whose performance here is just deplorable, just a terrible mix of ego and idiocy. Watch her scoff at the notion that migrants need to live somewhere, and hence high rates of migration has a direct impact on housing.
7: The idea of blaming our housing crisis on immigration is absolutely wild to me, actually.
8: That says more about you because we've got an extra 10, 20 million people coming to the country.
7: Do you think
8: an extra 10 million people is going to have an effect on housing?
7: Do you think that if we lock down our borders, we're going to solve the housing crisis?
8: The thing is, the more people you have in a country, the more houses you're going to need. I know it might sound...
7: He's really good at explaining things like this, isn't he?
1: It's painful. She really does exemplify everything wrong with the left. Performative, vacuous nonsense. To New York now, and the locals were rioting after the Knicks lost Game 3.
9: The biggest watch party at Bryant Park got aggressive and it got rowdy as an estimated 7,000 fans packed that arena.
10: And this area, that is. Yeah. And this morning we know 21 people were arrested for their behavior last night.
1: And of course, the usual suspects were blaming, you guessed it, Donald Trump for the Knicks losing to San Antonio. And there was this from Charmelaine, the God, that's what he calls himself. He blamed President Trump for the loss of joy.
11: Donald Trump wasn't responsible for the loss of the game, but he was responsible for the loss of joy that the New York Knicks fans had been feeling. One of the greatest things about this whole playoff run, this finals run, is watching the joy that Knicks fans have. I've never seen anything like it in New York City, okay? Not for the Yankees, not for the Giants. There's nothing like when the Knicks are winning. And Donald Trump came here yesterday and sucked the joy out of the city.
1: These people really are ridiculous. And Stephen A. Smith, he hasn't learned his lesson. He had another go, this time pushing the fake news that the president was snoozing through the game.
12: I'm not going to accuse him of snoring because I wasn't in earshot. But the brother wasn't awake. He wasn't awake. If it was that important for you to be there, why did you look like you were asleep? A team that you have supported throughout the years, you turned your back on them. That's what you did for your own selfish, narcissistic motives.
1: Now, President Trump was asked about Stephen A. Smith, who reportedly wants to be president one day.
13: ESPN commentator Stephen A. Smith, who was talking about running for president, said he would blame you if the Knicks lost the game. How do you respond to that?
14: I think he's a nice guy, but you need a certain aptitude to run for president. You need a high IQ. I'm not sure that Stephen has that. I don't think he does, actually.
1: To Texas now, where a jury has convicted Carmelo Anthony for the fatal stabbing of Austin Metcalf at a track meet. The crime was horrific, a beautiful young life cut short. But also shocking has been the number of people barracking for a killer. It's like O.J. Simpson 2.0, with scores of people who should know better treating Carmelo Anthony like a victim. Watch this mum who doesn't know what she's going to say to her sons.
15: What do you want us to do? What do you want us to do at this point? What? I'm lost for words. I don't know what to do. I got 5 boys. I don't know what. I ain't got nothing to tell them no more. You can't walk away no more.
1: I don't know, lady. Maybe tell them not to go around stabbing people to death. Maybe don't take a knife to a track meet. Maybe don't instigate a clash and then commit murder. All valuable lessons. Look, there is too much depressing footage of lefties losing it today after this verdict, and I'm just going to play you a few examples.
15: Black people, black sisters and brothers, black kings and queens, we gotta stick together. This makes no goddamn sense. That young boy, he was defending his goddamn self.
1: You know, I'm not lost for words too often, but that is just mortifying. Now let's inject some intelligence and perspective into proceedings. Here is friend of the program, CJ Pearson.
16: I am so tired as a black man of being expected to defend black wrongs. As a black man, it's news to me that I'm obligated to defend a black man who decided to murder a child in cold blood. Someone's son, someone's loved one, someone's sibling. Like, the idea that being black comes with having to defend every single black indiscretion, every black evil doing, is absolutely ridiculous, absurd, and I'm not going along with it. I believe in accountability. Whether or not you're white, yellow, blue, green, turquoise, or even with a hint of teal, I don't care. If you do the crime, you ought to do the time. And if you want to act like an animal, don't be mad when society treats you like one.
1: After the break, one of the most influential voices in new media, Patrick Bet-David, joins the program for the first time. Plus, Josh Hammer will join me to unpack the guilty verdict in the Carmelo Anthony case.
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0: Sky News will be back after this short break.
1: Welcome back. Now, my next guest needs no introduction, but he's going to get one anyway. He is one of the biggest names in new media. He shapes how millions of people think about politics, business, and the American dream. His story is the American dream. Patrick Bet-David's story sounds like something from a Hollywood movie. He was born in Iran, lived in a refugee camp in Germany, but this refugee went on to build significant wealth in the US as in the financial services sector. That was before he turned his attention to the media industry and has become one of the most influential podcasters and media entrepreneurs in the world. Patrick Bet-David, welcome to Sky News Australia. You reach millions of people every week through your popular PBD podcast. You're known for talking to everybody. What's been the most illuminating or fascinating interview of your career so far?
2: First of all, it's great to be on with you. It was great having you on a couple months ago when you were in the States here. Yeah, I would say Kobe Bryant was phenomenal. He was one that we were really looking forward to, that sit-down conversation that we had a few years ago in 2019, the late Kobe Bryant. But if I tell you the most fascinating is with a guy named John McAfee, the founder of McAfee Antivirus, that's now a multi-billion-dollar company. I meet with him, Rita, in his place in Nashville. He doesn't want to give us the address. I'm there meeting Arthur Laffer, which is an economist. And then last minute, he gives us the address. We go to his place. When we show up to his place, extremely paranoid. He's got three Navy SEALs guys outside with guns waiting for us. We pull up. I'm thinking, what is going on here? And we sit down in the middle of the podcast. He has his gun with him. He's got a scotch. He's got a cigarette or a cigar. Middle of the podcast, somebody knocks on the door. And you see one of the guys jumps out with the gun in the guy's face. And this is all recorded, by the way. It's in the interview. And I'm my shooter and right in front of me, the guy that's recording with the camera, he's panicking. And then the Navy SEAL guy gets rid of the guy, and we continue the interview. We were done. But we've done a lot of them. I would say those are two that I will never forget. And, of course, with President Trump was fascinating as well.
1: I've got to go back and watch that interview. But on President Trump, you sat down with him for an extensive interview, covered a lot of ground over 90 minutes. And this was just a couple of weeks before the 2024 election. I'm just going to play a little bit of the interview.
3: He said he never called. They wouldn't listen to him.
4: Do you think he will listen to you?
3: When you say
4: just talk,
3: people,
4: when did you talk to him?
3: 2 hours ago.
4: Okay.
3: He called me. I didn't call him. And our country has been poisoned, okay? They're all threats to our nation. She would have no idea what we're talking about.
4: Do you think 2024 could be one of those years that we look back and say, they lost the African-American vote?
3: The real threat isn't global warming. The real threat is nuclear warming.
4: Right? That's not the question I'm asking, if I may.
1: Now, how do you see President Trump's second term? How close are you to the president? Could you just pick up the phone and call him, reach him if you wanted to?
2: So how do I see second term? I think he's a lot loose second term than the first time because he has nothing to prove. This is a man that won the election when 91% of media was against him. And then 2020, Biden comes in. We don't know what happened there. Of course, there's a lot of speculation. Election interference. And then he comes back in 2024 and wins. Every single county in U.S. became more Republican. Every single state in America became more Republican. And so he doesn't have to prove as much on a second term. You're a little bit more comfortable and loose as you're going through it. And you're willing to take the bigger risks. And he's taking some bigger risks, whether Iran being one of them, Venezuela being another one. He tried to get the tariffs in place. Supreme Court went against them. There's a lot of things he's tried to do that I'm supportive of, but it's been complicated. Now, in regards to access with him, a couple weeks ago on Sunday, I'm at a zoo with my kids and we're going through the zoo and I get a phone call and I keep pressing again and I get a text saying, hey, it's the president. You know, you may want to pick up the call. I pick up the call. We have a nice 10-15 minute conversation together about a bunch of things that's going on. I think I'm going to the White House in the next few days to be with him at the fight that's taking place. So if I wanted to get on the phone with him, he's a very accessible guy. I wouldn't have a hard time getting a hold of him on the phone.
1: And how do you find him away from the formal interviews when you're just having a chat with him on the phone or in person? Is it the same Donald Trump or has he got a different persona in person?
2: Yeah. So, you know, there's a lot of people that on camera, they're different than off camera, right? Mm. He's not. he's pretty much the same off camera that is on camera, except a little bit more, what's the word? A little bit more, I don't even know if I would say riskier with his words. You know, he'll be a little bit more looser with what he wants to say.
1: A little bit more risque.
2: But he'll say anything nowadays. Yeah, it's a little bit more risque, but he's extremely funny, as you know. He's funny. He's constantly talking shit. You know, he's talking smack all the time. He is who he is. You either love him, you hate him. He's not a guy in the middle. He's not a like. You don't like Trump. You either love him or you hate him. That's the personality. But he's a lot of fun when cameras are not on.
1: Now, you're known for interviewing everybody, people from all sorts of backgrounds, all sorts of opinions. You spoke to Andrew Tate when he was cancelled from pretty much everywhere, and he did get a little triggered in the interview.
4: Let's go to Shapiro's.
5: I don't want to hear it. I don't want to hear it, Ben's crap. Let me talk about Ben Shapiro. Ben Shapiro.
1: Oh, goodness. Now, you did speak to Tate when everyone was running away from him. Was that a journalistic decision or a business decision? Because it was certainly a great business decision.
2: Yeah, if you work with me, you're not surprised that I went. Because the way you do big things in life is you have to take some risks. And for me, I'm a free speech absolutist to the highest level, meaning I've had BB on the podcast, and a month later we had Nick Fuentes on. And trust me, the camp that listens to Nick Fuentes hates BB, and the camp that follows BB hates Nick Fuentes. And I don't mind. I'll talk to both of them. I just had Mehdi Hasan on a couple of days ago. I think Andrew Tate has a lot of things he talks about that exposes a lot of people that are not happy what he has to say. We don't agree on everything that we talk about. I mean, he's a Muslim man today. I'm a Christian man. You know, we have certain things that we agree on, but extremely entertaining. I want to know what he has to say. And I think the world needs, I think we need to be more comfortable hearing people out and letting the market decide what direction they want to go. Because if you hide it, people want to hear it even more.
1: Absolutely. And one of the interesting questions you posed to Tate was around his daughters. What would happen if his daughter married someone like him, a philanderer, cheating on her with multiple women? What did you think of his answer? I've got to say, it gave me the creeps, Patrick, but what did you think of it?
2: Well, listen, if he gave any other answer, he's a hypocrite. So at least the answer he gave is the life he's living. Okay, you don't have to agree with it, but at least the answer he gave, and by the way, if your audience wants to know, he's kind of like, look, if he's providing, if he's taking care of you, let the man do whatever he wants to do. In other, I'm just paraphrasing what he said, but that's kind of what the guy was talking about. Yeah, I mean, look, he is telling you the way he's living his life. So you don't like it, debate it, argue it, give you an argument, but at least he's congruent and aligned.
1: That's a good point, but I think when it comes to your own child, that's when you should be a hypocrite if you're a womanizer. That's just the one area. Now, I would prefer a hypocrite who's got his best daughter's best interest at heart than someone who's providing a consistent message. But on the question of masculinity, if we put aside Tate, do we have a crisis in masculinity in the Western world, and how do we address that? Because boys have been bashed for so long. We've got all these messages about toxic masculinity being fed into their heads as if being born male is a crime, Patrick.
2: Yeah, and you know what? And that's why men, young men today follow men like Tate. They follow men like our content or some of the younger men that are coming up. Whether you agree with them or not, they want to see an example. It's like men for the longest time had to apologize about being successful, about having money, about traveling, about seeing the world. We grew up with the life of the rich and famous, and that was okay. You know, in the 80s and 90s, you looked up to these types of people. You know, back in the days, my mother used to like a guy named Onassis. I don't know if you remember Onassis. Onassis is who Jackie Kennedy married after John F. Kennedy was assassinated. She left after he died. He was killed. She went and ended up with a guy named Onassis. Now, if you know Onassis, he was a guy that was a good-looking guy, billionaire, had the yachts, had the big houses, wore the nice clothes. He would, you know, hang out with Churchill all the time. They were best friends at the end of his life. So we need some men like that. I think a lot of young men are a little bit confused. You know, about a month ago, we had some of the kids locally from a private school that came to 22 of them, and I was giving them a tour of the entire office. And I was asking them, who do you guys look up to? Who do you watch? Well, I used to watch Charlie Kirk. Who do you watch now? And they're kind of going through a list of their names. I'm like, interesting. Why do you like him? Well, because he says what other people don't want. Why do you like that guy? Why do you like this person? So I think the more and more and more you try to feed that boys are dumb, they're silly, they're this, they're that, they're weak, they're going to finally eventually say, I don't relate to this. And by the way, there's a reason why the biggest faction of young kids that are becoming conservative is young men. Young men, 14, 16, 18 years old, they're going towards faith. They're going towards God. They're going towards being conservative. They're going towards being strong men. They're going towards being, I'm the man of the household. I'm going to lead the family, and I'm not surprised by this happening.
1: And it's interesting because at the same time, well, certainly in Australia and elsewhere in the West, you got young women veering left and you got young men veering right, and you wonder how that's going to work in personal relationships and as they try to relate it to each other. Now, you are a proud American. America has been fantastic to you, and it's been fantastic to really anyone who's got work ethic and a dream can make it in America. It is the land of opportunity, but the country is also full of self-loathing lefties, including the ladies of The View. They do give me a lot of content on this program. I want to play you a little quick clip from Sunny Hostin talking about why she's ashamed of her country.
6: I'm embarrassed on the assault on the press. I'm embarrassed of our Congress. I'm embarrassed by the criminal felon president that is in the Oval Office that has a UFC cage on the White House lawn.
7: It's really American, Sonny.
6: I'm embarrassed about all those things. And I'm also embarrassed at how America is now seen across the globe.
1: Oh, Patrick, she's deeply ashamed of America, and she's not alone. Tell me about this phenomenon of American liberals loathing their own country.
2: It's disgusting. It's getting old. People are tired of it. This is a woman that's getting millions of dollars. She's a multimillionaire. Fame, everything she has, and she wants to complain about what she's embarrassed of with America. Are you kidding me? If you don't like this place, you can always go to a different place. Now, this is the great thing about America. You can say whatever you want. I remember when we first came to the States, my mother and I were in Granada Hills, we're watching TV, and one of the folks was criticizing the president. I don't know what the audience was watching, NBC, CNN, Fox, whatever it was. My mother was like, man, that guy's going to get fired tomorrow. And we're like, no, this is free in America. This is not Iran. You can say whatever you want here. So a part of about what she's embarrassed of with America, are you kidding me? If you don't like this place, you can always go to a

0: of a sudden, guys like Mark Ruffalo, who's a super, super socialist guy, decamillionaire, played Hulk, is going out there complaining about America. You got guys like Robert De Niro, who is one of the greatest actors of all time. He can't even control himself when it comes down to Trump. Disagree with the guy. Don't like what his ideas are. But they're showing so much weakness. Every time they hear the name Trump, they shiver. And it's just a sign of their weakness and Trump's strength.
1: It is. I mean, someone like Robert De Niro has almost destroyed his own legacy. He was universally admired as a great actor and now has become a clown show. He just is having these tantrums at his age. Now, before you go, your story really is something from a Hollywood script. You've gone from poverty to enormous wealth, enormous influence. You interview presidents, billionaires. You're close to being a billionaire yourself. What are you chasing now? What are you chasing now that money can't buy?
0: Great question. So for us, I have four kids. I love America. And, you know, when you read the stories of Kennedys or Bushes, these big families that are built political dynasties, both of them will say, go make your money, take care of your wife and kids, and then give back to the country through charity, through government politics, or, you know, in a different form you want to give to them through, you know, media or other sorts. For me, I chose media, and I'm going through this process. I can't run for office. I'm not born here, so I can't be a president. Not interested in being a governor. And so I'm going on a 40-year run to build a holding company and, God willing, build a family that's going to represent America in the most incredible way. And we'll see. We will judge how successful this will be 40 years from now. Maybe we do a show together in 40 years in 2066. And see how it's going. But that's kind of the vision. This is the greatest country, and it's always a lot of people want to tear it down. We saw what's going on in California with Newsom and some of these guys are doing with the elections. We saw what's going on in New York right now with some of the craziness, the madness that's taking place there. So it's not like America's already protected. If we love this country, we have to do our part to fight on a regular basis, and I'm going to do my part as well as hopefully our family will follow the lead.
1: Patrick Bet-David, it has been an absolute pleasure.
0: Thanks for having me on.
1: Still to come, all the latest from the US, including the fallout from the guilty verdict in the Carmelo Anthony case. Josh Hammer is up next.
2: Sky News will be back after this short break.

0: Sky News will be back after this short break.
1: Welcome back. Now, the Carmelo Anthony case was always crystal clear. It involved a young thug with poor impulse control murdering a good kid who didn't want to fight, a good kid with a bright future who died in his twin brother's arms. Even the defense witness was clear that it was Carmelo Anthony who instigated the clash. The victim, Austin Metcalf, had no interest in fighting.
2: One of the defense's own witnesses during cross-examination said, quote, "I think Carmelo was in the wrong." Prosecutors asked, did Carmelo Anthony provoke the confrontation? He answered yes. A 16-year-old witness testified that, quote, "Anthony repeated, 'F y'all, I'm not going to leave.'" He said Anthony also threatened, "Touch me and see what happens," while Metcalf told him, quote, "I am not going to fight you."
1: Yep, witness for the defense. It's little wonder that the jury didn't take long to determine Carmelo Anthony was guilty as charged, but this killer is likely to serve less than 20 years, and his vile supporters have learned nothing. Indeed, as Fox News correspondent Brooke Taylor explains, Carmelo's fans, yes, he's got fans, are still pouring abuse on Austin's grieving family members.
2: Jury has sentenced Carmelo Anthony to 35 years behind bars after finding him guilty of murder. I'm told that he is eligible for parole after he serves half his time. The jury had the option to give him as much as 99 years behind bars. But again, they have chosen to give him 35 years. And I do want to mention, we showed you those protests, a bunch of supporters out here. They've erupted again. Pretty shocking. This is a direct quote. I just heard one supporter say, quote, "Those twins," meaning the victim and his twin brother who were there at the time, "are," quote, "domestic racist terrorists."
1: Joining me now is Newsweek senior editor at large, Josh Hammer. Josh, this case beggars belief. The horrific nature of the killing and what has happened in the aftermath with people raising money, marching for a murderer.
3: Yeah, Rita, in that sense, the lattermost sense of the fact that this depraved killer has fans, it's eerily reminiscent, shall we say, of the Luigi Mangione atrocity against Brian Thompson, the former CEO of United Healthcare, who was gunned down in Midtown Manhattan. After that, you had this diabolical, satanic mini trend of all sorts of social justice leftist activists across America trying to name their sons Luigi to honor this depraved assassin. And perhaps we will get something similar here out of this terrible, terrible tragedy in Texas. As you correctly note, the outcome, the guilt of this case was never particularly in doubt. The fact that this individual has fans really should raise a few five-alarm fire-style questions. One, what does it say about America more generally, that there are people that are actually fans of a convicted killer? Two, I can't help but actually go to the crux of the racial question, which is how differently would this story have been covered if the racial identity of the victim and the murderer were reversed? If you had a white individual here who murdered an innocent black person who said that I'm not going to fight you back there, I think that America's media would have covered the story very, very differently. But ultimately, Rita, to kind of cut to the chase here, I think give credit where credit's due, despite all the outside pressure from the Al Sharptons of the world, all of America's various race hucksters, the jury did arrive at the correct conclusion here. And I guess I will just finally say this, which is that it is longstanding Supreme Court precedent in America that there is no death penalty if you are a minor under the age of 18. I have long felt that this is wrongly decided and that for clear-cut cases of homicide like this, Rita, in my opinion, the death penalty should very much be on the table. We're not there yet, but God willing, at a bare minimum, Carmelo Anthony serves a very, very long time in jail.
1: Well, when I saw 35 years, I thought, that seems like a reasonable sentence for what he has done. Given his young age, he's still going to have decades potentially being a free man. But the minimum term is 17 and a half years. So I thought that was quite low, really, given the unprovoked, horrific nature of this killing. Now let's talk about what's happening in Maine. The Nazi tattoo-wearing misogynist Graham Plattner has captured the Democratic Party's Senate nomination earlier today. Josh, what does this say about the Democrats in 2026?
3: Yeah, it's an utterly astounding story. It is truly, truly astounding that this man is the nominee in the state of Maine for the United States Senate, a body that was once known as the world's greatest deliberative body, the guy who literally has an actual Nazi SS Totenkopf tattoo, a guy who was on a pedophile-friendly child dating app, a guy who was sending all sorts of sexting promiscuous texts to 5, 6, 7, 8, 10, we don't even know how many different women while he was married, who apparently was physically abusive to prior ex-girlfriends, a guy who said that various Purple Heart winners and Gold Star members in the U.S. military were terrible, terrible people who had it coming, a guy who admitted to going on drug-addled benders all across Southeast Asia while he was on leave from his military service. I mean, where do you even begin? This is one of the most scandal-ridden candidates in modern American history. And you have people like Ro Khanna, people like Bernie Sanders, who were just falling over the wayside, just running up to endorse this guy. But unfortunately, Graham Plattner is actually not the only truly, utterly backcrap, insane candidate the Democrats are putting up for elected office this cycle. You can go to New Jersey's 12th congressional district. They have a man by the name of Adam Homily, who was a defense witness. Speaking of defense witnesses, he was a defense witness for the blind sheikh, the mastermind of the 1993 World Trade Center terrorist attack, the predecessor to the 9/11 Osama bin Laden attack. In Michigan, there is a man who is the current leading candidate for Senate there, the name of Abdul El Sayed, who has said all sorts of things praising Hezbollah and various other radical Islamist factions there. Then you have Tofu James Tallarico in Texas, who says that God is non-binary. This is not a particularly healthy political party, Rita. And that's why I say that I hear a lot of conservative strategists, Republican pollsters, et cetera, who are starting to get nervous about the poll numbers for the midterms this November. And my response to that is, you probably should not be that nervous, because no matter what you may or may not think about what is happening when it comes to gas prices or approval ratings, this, there, the Democrats are in considerably worse shape. And they are in considerably worse shape because they are a party that has just completely lost the plot. And the median American is nowhere near where these people are when it comes to all the relevant issues, Rita. So I think that the attack ads, frankly, write themselves. But the good news, again, is that Plattner is not going to win. Susan Collins will win this election in Maine there. Tofu Tallarico is not going to win in Texas. And on we go there. So it's a self-owned for the Democrats, but Republicans will come away the winners for this, I think.
1: It is a freak show. I mean, you look at Tallarico, maybe run him in California, but to run him in Texas, it's, again, bewildering, but perhaps that's the best they've got to offer at the moment. Now, Josh, plenty has been said about the shambolic mayoral race in LA. We saw some very interesting counts happening after polling day. But the biggest story is who's going to be the next governor of California. And Republican Steve Hilton has advanced to the general election in November. Tell me about his chances. I'm presuming they're not great in California, but the fact that he's even advanced this far, I think, is a credit to him.
3: No, look, the odds are not great. I'm not going to pretend like he's going to be the next governor. He's probably not going to be, but it's possible. I mean, crazier things have happened in American politics than Steve Hilton winning this election. It wasn't that long ago that you had Arnold Schwarzenegger be the Republican governor of California. Admittedly, Schwarzenegger, Not exactly a hard right conservative, but he did have the R and not a D next to his name. Steve Hilton is a very pragmatic, solutions oriented kind of guy, a guy who talks about the real issues facing Californians on a day-to-day basis, who talks about the cost of living and the fact that California has by far the highest gasoline prices in America, and the crime and the homelessness and the drug and needle infested streets and the this and that. He's focused on the real issues. This is not a guy who is, speaking of Tallarico, you said that Tallarico would be a better fit for California than for Texas. Steve Hilton is running a California Republican kind of race. He's running the kind of race, and his platform is the kind of platform that you have to have in order to give yourself a chance, even if it's an outside chance of victory in a very blue state like California. Again, if I'm being very candid here, he's probably not going to do it. I certainly hope that he succeeds, but in theory, if there was ever a time for a Republican to be successful statewide again, this is a decent cycle to do it. California is obviously in terrible shape. in 2020, Rita, California, lost people. Actually, it lost seats in the U.S. Census and in the House delegation for the first time since California became a state in the middle of the 19th century. So the state is in really, really, really dire straits. In theory, again, it would be a good time for a Republican to get there to Sacramento. I don't think it's going to happen, but I wish him nothing but the best of luck. That's for sure.
1: And he has Trump's endorsement, which is interesting because, again, you would think in a deep blue state, perhaps he would do better without a Trump endorsement, but he's got this far with it. Now, I covered Marco Rubio humbling a number of Democrats last week. The footage was fantastic fun, I've got to say, to cover. I've just got a little compilation here to remind you.
4: Your shoes look very nice today, Mr. Secretary.
5: Well, how can you see them? They're way down here.
6: Practice what you preach. I've yielded my
5: head. Oh, she gets to scream now too?
6: Chairman,
5: scream
6: and shout. Can we take...
5: I mean, is this the Foreign Affairs Committee or is this like a circus? Are you guys kidding me? Why is she leaving? I'm going to answer her questions.
6: I will...
5: Oh, she's going... Okay, I got it. Well, thank you for coming.
7: You're 100% inaccurate and 100% wrong. Here's why.
6: And just like you couldn't admit that the shoes the president bought you were too big.
5: I don't know what shoes she's talking about. What is she talking about?
7: I know your staff wrote up this cute statement for your TikTok video, but it's not true.
5: Like a dunk tank? What is this? He gave me some Florsheim shoes. They're actually pretty good. They fit fine. It's absurd and ridiculous. And I can't believe we're in a Foreign Affairs Committee meeting.
6: No, even though we all know that President Biden won.
7: And it's not real. That's not what happened.
5: That's a cognitively impaired president, but I don't like to talk about that because it weakens America. You're not going to agree because you have another narrative that you want to push, but those are the facts.
1: Yes, the Secretary of State was in fine form there. Josh, you know I'm a J.D. Vance enthusiast. I think he'll be 48, but you're on the Rubio train, and I've got to say it must be a pretty good train to be on right now.
3: Well, Rhea, just to clarify here, I wrote an op-ed column in March 2024 titled Vice President J.D. Vance. So I actually advocated for J.D. Vance as vice president some give or take 4 months before he was even tapped that. So I've known J.D. Vance on a personal level for many, many years now. So I think that America could do a heck of a lot worse, frankly, than J.D. Vance. Nonetheless, I think it is worth noting that Marco Rubio is having a moment, to put it mildly. I think that there is a reason that he is currently neck and neck with J.D. Vance in the prediction markets on Kalshi, on Predicted and elsewhere when it comes to who will be the nominee in 2028. Actually, I think it was a week or two ago that the Daily Mail, based on whatever source they had a scoop that J.D. Vance is considering not even running, actually, in 2028. I find that very hard to believe, for what it's worth. I presume that J.D. Vance is going to run. I would be shocked if he is not. But the fact that the Daily Mail is scooping this, I think just goes to show you that the momentum is clearly on Marco Rubio's side right now. Certainly, Trump's foreign policy in this term seems to look a lot more like Marco Rubio's foreign policy than J.D. Vance's foreign policy. I guess I will say, Rita, that the downside of that for Marco Rubio is that he potentially might live and die based on Trump's foreign policy. So the Iran operation was very popular at the beginning. It has definitely dwindled in terms of its popularity. I still support it for what it's worth, but its popularity has dwindled. So that will be very interesting when it comes to the politics of 2028. But ultimately, it really will be that golden endorsement from Donald Trump himself that will tell us really a lot as to where he wants the movement to go after he bows out as the stage left come 2028.
1: And he's not giving anything away. I think the most he has said is they have great chemistry. They work well together. He wants them to run together. But he didn't say which one would be vying to be president and who'd be vice president. So we'll have to wait to see where Donald Trump lands on that one. Josh Hammer, thank you so much for your time tonight. And that's it from me. Don't go anywhere. Newsnight is up next.
0: Sky News will be back after this short break.

0: Pauline Hanson greeted by protesters in Perth as her fundraiser against the Labor government raises more than $1.5 million. US President Donald Trump contemplates striking Iran, accusing them of taking too long to reach a deal. And the family of the victim of the Belfast knife attack calls for peace as violent riots disrupt the city. In Fox Sports News tonight, all eyes on Mitch Moses' hamstring ahead of Origin 2, while a Queensland star reveals the personal issue driving him forward.
1: And in weather, plenty of rain for many parts of the east and the west over the next 24 hours, but there's a lot more to come for the southeast over the next week and a bit. Some places to see more than 100 millimetres of rainfall. Join us on Channel 601 for the details.
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0: Good evening. Thanks for your company here this evening on Newsnight. Well, protesters amassed in WA as Sir Pauline Hanson arrived to address a sold-out crowd of supporters. More than 300 tickets at the event were snapped up in a day. Ms Hanson insists the upswelling of support for One Nation in the eastern states is being replicated in the west. Sky News understands One Nation's Western Australia branch has seen membership growth in the thousands. Despite the warm reception inside, the One Nation founder had a starkly frostier welcome outside.
3: We put out a message against racism and against Trumpism. Pauline Hanson, again, is a Trump-style politician, which is a far-right racist Islamophobe, and she has nothing to offer working-class people. She's best mates with Gina Reinhart. We're here tonight to send her a message that she's not welcome here. Migrants are welcome, racism is not.
0: Well, it's only taken less than a day, but a One Nation fundraising campaign aimed at Prime Minister Anthony Albanese, called Fire the Liar, has surpassed its target of $1 million in one day. As of just a few minutes ago, the party has reached over $1.5 million, well past its earlier goal of $1 million. The Fire the Liar campaign was inspired by a Labor call for funding support amid One Nation's rise in popularity, which has surprised many in the party itself.
4: The movement goes across Australia. It's really quite humbling, and it's bigger than any of the members within One Nation. It's a reflection on how the Australian people see politics and how they want it changed.
0: Labor is vowing to press ahead with the NDIS overhaul despite growing pushback from disability advocates. Our senior political reporter Trudy McIntosh has the latest from today's inquiry.
5: This is the second day of public hearings into Labor's NDIS changes, and so far, almost no one wants to see the bill pass in its current form. The Senate inquiry heard from advocates who argue the cutbacks will leave vulnerable Australians at risk.
6: We know it will leave people in unsafe situations.
5: Labor is pledging to cut $38 billion over 4 years from the scheme. It includes an eligibility overhaul and big cuts to social participation plans.
7: For women with disability, community participation is a safeguard. The risk of violence increases and becomes easier to hide because she is isolated.
5: The Disability Discrimination Commissioner wants the government to take the time to get the detail right.
6: I think it needs to stop and slow down.
5: The Health Minister is promising to listen to community feedback, but he's urging the Senate not to stall the savings.
8: Yes, we want the bill passed quickly. Yes, we think this is important to get the financial growth of the NDIS back under control.
9: Not a single witness that we've heard from in any 2 days of hearing has advocated for this bill to pass.
10: It's not up to me as the shadow to get this right, but it is up to me to ensure this is not just a tick and flick exercise.
5: Officials overseeing the NDIS will front the inquiry on Thursday, on the third day of hearings.
0: US President Donald Trump says he's weighing up new strikes on Iran, targeting power plants and bridges, as he warns they'll pay the price for taking too long to negotiate a peace deal. Posting on Truth Social, the president says Iran's military is a complete and total mess. Much of it, like their navy and air force, doesn't even exist anymore. They have been completely defeated. Iran is all talk and no action. The bully of the Middle East is dead. They've taken too long to negotiate a deal that would have been great for them. Now they will have to pay the price. David Blevins has more.
11: The president says these strikes may continue now that he's close to targeting power plants and bridges. He's also been talking to Fox News about the downing of that US Apache helicopter, which appeared to have triggered this latest round of tit-for-tat strikes. The president says the Iranian drone landed right between the two pilots, that it was on fire but didn't explode. So it sounds like they were very lucky on this occasion. They were rescued from the water off the coast of Oman by an unmanned drone boat. And in response to the downing of that helicopter, the Americans fired 20 missiles overnight at military and surveillance sites in Iran. Iran retaliated, targeting US bases in Bahrain, Jordan and Kuwait. The Pentagon says it has no reports of any US personnel being injured. So it does feel like we've entered a new cycle of tit-for-tat hostilities, and there's a real danger of that escalating. No one is telling us the ceasefire is over, but Jane, it very much feels like a ceasefire in name only right now. 2 days ago, the president told us there could be a deal within 2 days between the United States and Iran. Of course, he's been saying that for 2 months. Now he is posting that Iran has taken too long to reach agreement and will pay the price. So another threat of violence. So he does appear to be frustrated, but there are two ways to read the latest post. Perhaps he's trying to bounce Iran into a deal. That's a tactic he's tried on multiple occasions and it has never worked before. Or he literally has run out of patience and we're about to see a full resumption of hostilities in the region. And his frustration could be explained in part by what is going on at home right now. Inflation has just hit 4.2%. That's the highest in 3 years. And it's the third consecutive month, actually, the consumer price index has risen as consumers across the United States really feel the strain of a war that has gone on much longer than they were told it would go on. And remember, this is midterm election year. And this is the president who told them there would be no more foreign wars because he was going to address the cost of living crisis in the United States.
0: UK Prime Minister Keir Starmer has condemned the acts of violence and unrest on the streets of Northern Ireland following a knife attack, labelling it totally unjustified. The victim of the stabbing attack, Stephen Ogilvy, has lost his left eye, and a 30-year-old Sudanese man has been charged with attempted murder. Despite pleas from police, there have been violent protests on the streets. Prime Minister Keir Starmer says he will not tolerate violent disorder.
12: People are rightly sickened by the horrific attack on Monday night in North Belfast. As you have just said, the man arrested has been in court in Belfast this morning and charged. I want to thank the Police Service of Northern Ireland and other first responders and members of the public who responded with such bravery. And our thoughts are with the victim. But let me be clear, Mr. Speaker. The acts of violence and arson that followed are totally unjustified. We are united in calling for calm and determined to restore order, support the police and all those on the front line, and ensure that justice is done.
0: The family of the victim of the knife attack, Stephen Ogilvy, has issued a statement saying, "We are completely devastated by the horrific attack on our loved one on Kinnaird Avenue. This has been a massive shock to our whole family, and right now our only priority is being at his bedside and helping him recover. We want to make it absolutely clear that overnight unrest is not welcome and peaceful protest is the only way forward. We have many migrants who make a deeply valuable contribution to our country, including in our healthcare system and hospitality sector, and we depend on them to make our country work. We do not want this terrible tragedy to be used to divide people or fuel hostility." The violent riots in Northern Ireland in response to the knife attack have left significant damage, prompting a large-scale clean-up. Conor Gillies has more from Belfast.
13: The scene here in Belfast lays bare the human toll of the disorder last night. We were here at 7 o'clock this morning, and let me tell you, it resembled something from a movie set, a war zone as it was described. This is the cleaned up version. They've been sweeping the streets here in the past few hours, but look at this burnt out car. If we take you down here just across the street, actually, you can see, you know, a child's toy and a child's device there. I mean, boarded up at windows right the way along the street. Just inside this window here, actually, is one resident that we were speaking to. His windows were smashed in. A car was set alight here, and you can see the direction of travel and the scorch marks that essentially engulfed his property. And within there was his living room. Thankfully, no one was in the property at that time. He was standing just across the road watching this horror unfold, and he has lost absolutely everything. No insurance, no nothing, and that clearly has been a traumatic event for him. And then we continue the journey across and more cars strewn across the road. When we arrived here this morning, we were able to see inside these properties, to see some of the human touches that you would expect, whether it be televisions that had melted essentially off the walls due to the ferocity of the heat, due to the ferocity of the scale. And if you just picture yourself, exactly where I am standing just now would have been where these masked individuals wearing balaclavas were literally attacking people's homes. Across here, a Ukrainian family were living in there at the time. Well, we had a conversation with the occupant in there. She was leaving shortly after 7:30 this morning, armed with her suitcase, and she made her escape, her exit from this community, unclear where she will go next. And that shows you just a number of stories here about the real life community impact that this is having. And we've been chatting to some of those individuals. Did you see footage of, I mean, you were standing across the road watching it happen?
14: Yeah, I seen the car was here even before it went up. It was a real car, and I seen him late night. I told him, this is my house, this is my house. It's going, I knew it was going to catch fire. And
15: I am sorry for whatever happened. I sympathize with the family and I pray for the recovery for the victim, but we don't support violence. And my call is to see if we can be together, live together and support each other instead of fighting against each other.
13: Police confirming to us today that the youngest person to be evacuated from a property here in Belfast was just 2 months old. Now, clearly, the major efforts are now focused on emergency accommodation for those people who have been turfed out onto the street as a result of this. And clearly, all eyes now are on whether there are more flare-ups over the course of this afternoon and this evening, as police are predicting and preparing for.
0: Stay with us. Coming up on Newsnight, a man who ran from court in Darwin is caught by police days later. We'll have the details next.
2: Sky News will be back after this short break.

0: Sky News will be back after this short break.
1: Welcome back. Well, the Prime Minister says his package of tax changes is about putting homeowners first and property investors second. Political correspondent Cameron Redden has more.
2: In arguing for his reforms to capital gains tax and negative gearing, Anthony Albanese wants to return the housing debate to first principles.
3: He believes his critics have lost sight of why houses are built at all.
4: It can be an investment vehicle, but primarily its purpose is giving a home for Australians.
3: Prices have dipped slightly in capital cities since the budget, but enough to concern leading industry groups.
5: The terminal value of those investments really does matter. When you sell, you want other investors to be in that market, obviously, in order to secure the total value of your investment. That will no longer be the case under these changes.
3: Negative gearing would still be available to new builds, but the government doesn't have a price target and is reluctant to say how it wants prices to move. Others fronting an inquiry on intergenerational equity aren't so cagey.
6: We need house prices to go down because that's the only way you make housing more affordable for people to purchase. But on the other hand, what developers will say is, well, we'll only build when it's profitable to do so, and we need house prices to be high so we can make a bigger profit.
3: Price reductions reported in some capital cities since the budget are only a minor reversal of the trend. New data from the Bureau of Statistics shows the average home grew in value by more than 10% over the 12 months to March. And in some states, it's much higher, growth of 25% in Western Australia, 17% in Queensland, and 15% in South Australia.
2: Even some Liberals like Shadow Housing Minister Andrew Bragg want to see the price of entry-level homes come down. Falling too fast though, could spook investors and reduce supply. But without a meaningful decrease, the government may struggle to convince younger Australians that it is moving the needle.
1: Police have laid 19 new charges against Bondi gunman Naveed Akram. Outside court, his lawyer refused to comment on reports the alleged terrorist would try to defend himself by arguing his father had brainwashed him. Senior reporter Caroline Marcus has the details.
7: Naveed Akram's lawyer wouldn't be drawn on those reports that his father was the one to coerce him into carrying out the worst terror attack in Australian history. Now, Sajid Akram was the older gunman who was killed by police during that massacre at a Hanukkah event at Bondi Beach in December, in which 15 people were killed, the youngest victim 10-year-old Matilda B. Nine newspapers reported its sources claim that Naveed Akram is planning to base his legal strategy on claims that his father had brainwashed him and that he'd also often be found crying in his cell. Will his legal strategy be to say he was brainwashed by his father?
8: We're not entertaining any chat about that at the moment. I think it's not appropriate that we do discuss any type of strategies or things like that.
7: When does he intend to enter a plea?
8: There's still a fair way to go. There's still a brief to be served. There's still a lot more brief to be served. So until that time comes, we're really not in a position to enter any pleas.
7: Has he been found crying in his cell?
8: I don't have any instructions in that regard.
7: Police today formally laid 19 new charges against Mr. Akram, bringing the total number he faces to 79. Those new charges include 10 counts of shoot at with intent to murder, two of cause wounding or grievous bodily harm to a person with intent to murder, and seven of discharging a firearm with intent to resist arrest.
8: Not surprising. He was sort of aware of it on the last occasion. But a matter of this magnitude, it's not unusual for additional charges to be laid. So it's a process now that we've got to follow.
7: Prosecutors have been granted an additional 9 weeks to prepare their brief of evidence against him. They say they're still reviewing 230,000 CCTV images as well as numerous devices belonging to Mr. Akram and other people. The case will return to court later this month.
1: New South Wales Independent MP Mark Latham has lost an appeal at his defamation case against fellow crossbencher Alex Greenwich. The former state, One Nation and federal Labor leader was ordered to pay $140,000 to Mr. Greenwich over a homophobic social media post in 2023. Mr. Latham was seeking to appeal the determination while Mr. Greenwich was attempting to increase the fine. A federal court judge has dismissed both appeals. Questions are being raised about an alleged illegal donation scheme that helped New South Wales Premier Chris Minns get elected to state parliament. Two Labor figures have now been charged over the accusations. Despite an early morning radio appearance, Chris Minns did not mention it, instead choosing to show off his Donald Trump impersonation.
9: Great to see you.
10: Pitch perfect or tone deaf?
9: They're eating our cats, they're eating our dogs.
10: The Premier's presidential impersonation in an FM radio round that had the hosts in stitches.
9: I can't wait for you to meet Melania.
10: An early morning deflection after a late afternoon curveball charges against two Labor figures, Ernest Wong and Jonathan Yee, accused of covering up illegal donations to Chris Minns' first campaign.
11: This is a really serious matter that goes to the heart of integrity in this government and the very manner in which he was elected to this parliament.
10: As candidate for COGRA, Chris Minns fronted a 2014 Chinese Friends of Labor fundraiser at Sunny Seafood Restaurant. 5 years later, it was mentioned during ICAC's probe into the Aldi bag donations. The Electoral Commission has now investigated and prosecutors have moved.
12: The Premier has cooperated in every step along the way. Everyone from the government's perspective has cooperated.
11: Back in 2019, Chris Minns promised to repay the donations in question, totalling about $10,000. He's always maintained he didn't know about the alleged scheme. The Premier has a lot of questions that he needs to be answering. What did he know? When did he know about it? And has he given any evidence to the Electoral Commission as part of their investigations?
12: I would say to the opposition and members of the upper house, what more do you want?
1: The Allan government was reportedly forced to provide bailout guarantee letters to state agencies over worries about deteriorating financial positions. Jack Nyholf reports.
13: The Australian reveals the state government sent Fire Rescue Victoria and the EPA so-called letters of comfort in 2024. The letters essentially guarantee the Victorian government would provide financial support to the agencies if required. They were sent because of mounting losses and pressure on balance sheets. Journalist Anthony Galloway uncovered the letters after obtaining ministerial briefs from the then Treasurer Tim Pallas under freedom of information laws. Eight other agencies were also reportedly issued bailout guarantee letters. Even though net debt is tracking towards $199 billion by 2029, the Prime Minister is reaffirming his support for Jacinta Allen.
4: Oh, Jacinta Allen's doing a great job as the Premier. And she's the only one with the capacity, the experience and the team to continue to govern Victoria successfully.
13: Freshwater polling this week showed Victoria Labor's primary vote dropping to 23%. Labor MPs have also reportedly been called in for briefings ahead of this year's November 28 state election. The party worries that more than 30 of its seats could be lost. Premier Jacinta Allen acknowledged for the first time this week that One Nation is eating away at Labor's vote. Polling shows One Nation could get a quarter of the primary vote.
1: Victoria's Deputy Premier Ben Carroll is ruling out challenging Jacinta Allen for the leadership of the Victorian Labor Party. He claims he has the job he wants right now and no one has asked him to go for a leadership spill.
10: At a summit to talk the future of education, but fielding questions of his own immediate future.
14: I do intend to be Education Minister. I love this job.
10: Insisting, in fact,
14: this was the job I always aspired to.
10: Ben Carroll's been talked about as one of the two contenders to replace Jacinta Allen if she's forced out. Gab Williams was a firm no on Saturday.
15: I can speak for myself on one point, which is to say my support is with the Premier.
10: Today, the Education Minister's turn, telling Nine News.
16: I've got the job I want.
10: And that
16: Jacinta Allen is safe. She's doing a very good job.
17: Has anyone tapped you on the shoulder about a leadership spill?
16: No.
10: Asked how worried he is that she is a drag on Labor's vote.
16: She's putting her best foot forward. We know we've got to get our primary vote up. It's what we're working very hard to do.
10: Anthony Albanese, hard at work too, cheering on the Premier.
4: She's the only one with the capacity, the experience and the team to continue to govern Victoria successfully.
11: This should be the end of all of the chatter and the speculation, but any silence may well be short-lived. MPs are back here on Tuesday, arriving around the same time a new opinion poll is due. Whether another dire result will lead to a rethink.
14: You're putting hypotheticals. There's only one vote and election that matters, and that's on the last Saturday in November, and you watch us make history.
1: Australian taxpayers will chip in an additional $105 million to keep metal smelters in South Australia and Tasmania operating. Aspen Blomfield filed this report.
18: Less than a year after the previous rescue package, state and federal governments are once again stepping in to save struggling smelter operator Nyrstar. Canberra will provide $62.5 million to support the company's Port Pirie and Hobart sites. The South Australian government will contribute an additional $32 million for its ailing lead smelter, while Tasmania will inject $7.5 million to keep its zinc smelter operational. The funding will keep both facilities running until the end of the year, while Nyrstar conducts a feasibility study into the long-term future of the sites. Minister for Industry and Innovation Tim Ayres says the smelters are vital for Australia's sovereign manufacturing capability, with China driving down the global price of minerals. He claims the previous government sent manufacturing overseas.
19: Well, we have turned the ship around. Under the previous Liberal governments, manufacturing flooded offshore. The auto industry closed. Smelters closed all over Australia. The plastics industry closed down. Nothing happened in the gas sector to restore Australian competitiveness in energy terms or in electricity terms.
18: Around 800 people are employed at Nyrstar's Port Pirie smelter and an additional 600 people at the Hobart site. Thousands more workers are employed indirectly.
20: At the end of the day, this is about not only our national sovereignty, not only the importance of this major industrial to the state and the links to essential government businesses such as TasRail and TasNetworks, but most importantly to the people it affects on the ground.
21: The smelting operations in Pirie employs over 800 people plus 500 contractors. So there's a lot of people who are very dependent upon the smelting operations in Port Pirie. It's fair to say, you know, that the smelting Port Pirie is the economic engine room of that town.
18: Nyrstar is refusing to rule out additional requests for funding assistance.
1: Police have arrested a member of an outlaw motorcycle gang 5 days after he escaped while appearing at a Darwin court. Matt Cunningham has the details.
22: Brant Graham was appearing here at the Darwin local court last Friday when he made a brazen dash for freedom. Graham climbed over a security screen before fleeing the court, running away from security guards as he dashed out of the building. After 5 days on the run, police caught up with the fugitive in Palmerston, about 20 kilometres from the Darwin CBD. After citing police, the man allegedly ran off into nearby bushland, chased by officers and the police patrol dog, Chico. The dog and his handler tracked the man through the area before he was arrested with the assistance of members from the police strike force Trident. The man was already facing charges for alleged large-scale drug supply across Darwin and East Arnhem Land. He has since been charged with more alleged offences, including unlawfully escaping custody, drug possession and possession of a prohibited weapon.
1: Stay with us. Coming up on Newsnight, days after being spared from slaughter, the albino buffalo that looks like Donald Trump enjoys a life of luxury in Bangladesh.
0: Sky News will be back after this short break.

0: Industry leaders and political heavyweights have come together for News Corp's Future Cairns Towards 2050 event. Sky News regional correspondent Janie Seal was there to find out how the regional city plans on being a powerhouse for Northern Australia.
1: Cairns is on the precipice of something special.
2: Future Cairns Towards 2050, part of the National Bush Summit, presented by the Cairns Post.
1: It's no secret that we've only been in office for a year and a half, and we had a big Titanic ship to turn around.
2: Housing is a critical issue in North Queensland. A $1 billion upgrade for the public hospital, not only providing jobs in healthcare, but also STEM, AI and the broader community. Defence will be a major investor, including building sovereign capability.
1: I had the pleasure this morning of attending NorShip, where I announced $5.36 million contribution out of our Sovereign Industry Development Fund for NorShip for their Naval Certified Servicing Yard. This new facility will be able to take more boats, more ships, do more maintenance, and also show the world, particularly the island nations and UK, that Cairns is a destination for maintenance of ships and vessels from the armies, the navies, and also Air Force, if we can get capability in Queensland.
3: So if you think about our precinct as it stands, we've got several thousands of people there already, and so we're looking to really double those numbers in terms of visitors, patients, but also staff that work there. With the university coming on site, there's students, there's faculties, workers as well. And so you think about the amount of people that are actually coming to the northern end of the city, it needs to then be complemented by small business.
2: The population in Cairns is expected to increase by around 72,000 people by 2050. And there are some major shifts in the region, including livability, mobility and an ageing population.
4: 8 in 10 people recognise that their daily mobility options dictate some pretty big life decisions, like where they choose to live, where they choose to work and study. So they are invested. It plays a big part in their life. And it actually tips the balance on whether a community is where they choose to settle. And for Cairns, when attracting talent to stay in the area is going to be a top priority over the next 10 years, this is a really important message to land.
5: There are three things people want: health, community and lifestyle.
6: We are the front door to the rest of the world. We have matured. Our time is now, and we have

0: Mr. Charlton claims Australia got the gas boom wrong and does not want Australia to get it wrong with a data centre boom. Australia's new emergency alert system has barely passed its first test. It's designed to give up-to-date warnings in case of a natural disaster or terror attack. Our senior political reporter Trudy McIntosh was there at the first trial in Canberra's West.
1: The new AusAlert system struggled on its first stress test here in the ACT. There's clearly still plenty of work to do before the emergency alert system is rolled out nationwide. At 10:30 a.m, mobile phones in the area not turned off or on aeroplane mode were meant to receive the test alert. Some did, some didn't.
2: Any second now.
1: Others took 15 minutes to come through, including for the minister.
2: Yay! Finally.
1: The long-awaited system will send alerts to any device with a SIM card in an emergency. It's capable of targeting a location to within 160 metres.
3: This type of advancement allows emergency services to send out really precise information really quickly.
2: So you can't opt out of a critical alert. A critical alert will be sent to you in the case where you need to act immediately. A priority alert you can opt out of in your phone settings.
1: Community tests will be happening right around the country this month. Launceston on June 15, the coastal towns of Kooya Beach, Newell Beach and Wonga Beach in far north Queensland on June 16, Liverpool June 17, Tennant Creek and Geelong June 18, Goomorling in WA on June 19, Port Lincoln June 20 and Queanbeyan on June 21.
2: If we look at New Zealand as an example, their initial test had a success rate of about 30%, and since that initial test, that's ramped up quite significantly.
1: In July, a national test is planned for Monday 27. At 2 p.m. on the East Coast, noon in the West, all compatible devices will be sent the critical alert at the same time.
4: We weren't testing phones, we're actually testing the system. So the system's worked because it's got to the location. Now, they'll just be doing some stuff around testing, further testing now with feedback today.
1: The aim is to have the system up and running across the country by October.
0: A hero and a loving father. That's how Australian of the Year and the face of Australia's fight against motor neuron disease, Neil Danaher, was remembered at a state funeral in Melbourne. Jim Callanan has the details from the MCG.
5: The MCG, dressed in honour of one man, with flags raised to measure and mark the significance of the occasion, as crowds queued not for a match, but to remember the life and legacy of Neil Danaher. And in they came, from all walks of life and from the highest of levels. State Premier Jacinda Allen, joined by Prime Minister Anthony Albanese, who both celebrated a Victorian and Australian of the Year, much in Neil's own words.
6: Can't always choose what happens, but you can always choose how you respond.
7: In a place that has known its fair share of champions and legends, we come together today to remember someone who was so much more than that. Neil Danaher was a hero.
5: Although an inspiration for a nation, able to galvanise a collective fight against MND, at the heart of everything was family. Wife Jan left a widow, and his four children robbed of a father taken too early, but not of the memories of a husband and father who was cherished by those closest.
8: Dad always said that when life throws you a challenge, you have two options. You can flourish or you can fold. And didn't you flourish?
9: The Pops, the choc biscuit protector, the man who taught us all that life will test us all, but we always get to choose our response.
10: In the next week or two, or the next day, we'll be welcoming a little boy into the world. I know you wanted to meet him, but he'll have your spirit and your laugh. We will forever miss you. We will forever love you.
11: Seeing his face light up when Cozzy did something brilliant was just the best. Until I realised, fuck me, he's never looked at me like that.
12: My pops was strong, brave and courageous. And I hope I can be like him when I grow up. I miss you, Poppy. Play on.
5: One of 11 children, Neil's mum Edna, was among the mourners as brother Anthony remembered him in ways only a sibling

0: can. As Neil rose from a country farm to play alongside three of his brothers at the highest of levels, as tributes flowed in both word and song.
1: High on the hill, looking over the bridge to the MCG.
0: As a player, Neil was a potential largely unfulfilled due to injury. But as a coach of Melbourne, he really left a mark.
2: And Brad was asked to share a few words of advice that he might have taken from Neil that he's taking into his coaching career. And one of those words Greedy came up with was empathy. And Neil leaned over to me and goes, empathy? You must have me confused with Vegas.
0: Time for one last act. Neil carried out, and fittingly, with a guard of honour down Danaher's way. Neil Danaher, well remembered, but now able to rest easy that his personal battle with MND is over. But knowing the war will someday be won. Care of Fight MND. Play on.
3: Overseas, and Hong Kong authorities have charged two companies and seven people over the massive apartment complex fire in the city last year. The firms and individuals have been charged with a total of 25 offences, including manslaughter and conspiracy to defraud, money laundering, tax evasion, and attempting to pervert the course of justice. The November blaze was the deadliest fire the city has seen in more than 70 years, claiming the lives of 168 people. Well, Taiwan has fired US-made rockets in an anti-invasion military drill. Taiwan's military used its high-mobility artillery rocket system during live-fire exercises in Taichung. The drill simulated strikes against an invading Chinese force. It was the first time Taiwan has fired the system from its west coast facing China. A bipartisan group of lawmakers believe the White House is holding back on releasing more in-depth files relating to UFOs. It is seeking more transparency, while some think the Trump administration is sitting on evidence showing proof of other life forms.
4: Last month, the White House released hundreds of files related to unexplained aerial sightings. Many of the videos show orb-like objects like this shooting through the sky. But so far, there's no evidence of extraterrestrial life. And some lawmakers believe federal agencies are holding back.
5: This isn't the government's information. Unless there's some kind of national security element that's going to imperil our safety, this is our information. We should have it, every single bit of it.
4: Lawmakers on both sides gathered on Capitol Hill Tuesday to demand more protections for whistleblowers like David Grush, a former Air Force intelligence officer who claims the U.S. government is in possession of non-human aircraft and is aware of multiple life forms not of this world.
6: It's a continuum from corporeal bipedal type life to, you know, what I would consider like sentient plasmoid life, but there are several that the U.S. government is aware of.
4: Many lawmakers on the UAP task force credit President Trump for his commitment to transparency on this. And they're meeting with the White House soon to ensure future whistleblowers won't be charged with espionage.
7: If any individuals have any information, do not be afraid to come to a member of Congress. We will protect you, and we will make sure that the truth is out there.
4: The task force is also calling on other countries to begin seriously investigating UAPs and declassify pertinent information.
3: There's been an update on the luxury conditions of a viral albino buffalo who resembles US President Donald Trump. The Bangladesh government intervened and spared the animal from being slaughtered for sacrifice. It was relocated to the National Zoo and has been provided fans, mats and even mosquito nets. Nicknamed after the US president, the buffalo is attracting large crowds.
8: I felt good seeing him under comfort. Everyone seems to be curious about him.
9: This Donald Trump is receiving the luxury. It is getting special attention. I hope if the real president hears of it, he'll be happy as well.
3: After the break, all the sport, and it's all eyes on Mitch Moses' hamstring ahead of Origin 2, while a Queensland star reveals the personal issue driving him forward.
10: Sky News will be back after this short break.

0: Sky News will be back after this short break.
1: 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Time now for your Fox Sports News update. Collingwood defender Billy Frampton has overturned a three-match ban for a dangerous tackle on Brody Mychek on the King's birthday. The tackle was graded as careless conduct with severe impact and high contact and left Mychek with a neck fracture, which will see him miss the rest of the season. The Pies argued Frampton's actions were not unreasonable in the circumstances. Collingwood has the bye this week before clashes with Port Adelaide, Richmond and Gold Coast, with Frampton available to play. Well, Queensland will be hoping an injection of fresh faces will help them bounce back from their two-point loss in Origin Game 1. The Maroons have called up 22-year-old Kalikefu Finefuiaki, who was 20th man in Game 1, to fill the spot of injured Bronco Pat Carrigan. The Dolphins' second rower admits he's worked hard to get his body to where it is today.
2: Well, young Kuli was a bit chubbier back then, had a bit too much food. But looking back now, every time I was running on the field, I was getting a bit too tired, so I had to lay off the food a bit. I reckon looking back at it now, I hope that he's proud and he knows that I'm laying off the big food now.
1: Meanwhile, New South Wales have named Mitch Moses to start despite the Eels playmaker's late withdrawal with a hamstring niggle ahead of Game 1. Halves partner Nathan Cleary confident Moses' inclusion will boost the Blues.
2: Well, young Cleary was a bit chubbier back then, had a bit too much food. But looking back now, every time I was running on the field, I was getting a bit too tired, so I had to lay off the food a bit. I reckon looking back at it now, I hope that he's proud and he knows that I'm laying off the big food now.
1: New South Wales can wrap up the series with a victory in Game 2 next Wednesday at the MCG in Melbourne. The Carolina Hurricanes have levelled ice hockey's Stanley Cup finals at 2-2 by defeating the Vegas Golden Knights 5-3 in Game 4. The Hurricanes raced out of the blocks in Las Vegas, scoring 3 goals in the opening period. The Golden Knights managed 1 in the first, but their second was denied by the clock. Leads of 2 goals have been far from insurmountable this series, and Vegas clawed it back to 3-3 before the second break. Carolina's postseason third period record has been imposing, and their captain led the charge.
3: That one's whacked out of the air by Ehlers. Oh, a terrible turnover. Jarvis is stopped by Hart. Oh, my goodness. Now out in front, Stahl. He scores while falling down.
1: The Knights went with an empty net with 2 minutes to try to equalise, but it only invited a long-range sealer for Carolina. The teams will head back east to rally for Game 5 of the 7-game series on Friday. The Hurricanes haven't won the Stanley Cup since 2006, while Vegas lifted the famous trophy in 2023. Don't forget, for more live and breaking sport, tune in to Fox Sports News 500. Well, now it's time for a look at the latest forecast. Here's Sky News weather senior meteorologist Rob Sharp.
4: Rain is picking up over the eastern inland parts for Thursday, and it's building for the west coast as well as a major rain band and front look to move in. But for the east, it's not going to be as wet for Brisbane as what we saw through the day on Wednesday. So there'll be a few more showers, but it won't be the consistent wet weather we saw. Meanwhile, for Sydney side, it's just a chance of a shower or two. Largely the day will be dry and there'll be a fair bit of sunshine again, but there could be some wet weather at a top of just 21 again. Whilst in Melbourne, 17 degrees, chance of a morning shower or two there, whilst it stays dry in Adelaide with a top of 20 degrees, and the rain sets in for Perth. We'll have periods of rain across the day and a top of just 17 degrees, with potentially a little bit of easing overnight into Friday. But until then, it's warmer than usual for the centre and for many parts of the southeastern mainland, cool for Hobart on 15 degrees, and still that potential for showers up and down the east coast, but nowhere looks particularly wet on the coastline. For more details on the weather to come, with 2 rain bands on the way for the southeast, join us on Channel 601.
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0: Sky News will be back after this short break.

0: Pauline Hanson greeted by protesters in Perth as her fundraiser against the Labor government raises more than $1.5 million. US President Donald Trump contemplates striking Iran, accusing them of taking too long to reach a deal. And the family of the victim of the Belfast knife attack calls for peace as violent riots disrupt the city. In Fox Sports News tonight, all eyes on Mitch Moses' hamstring ahead of Origin 2, while a Queensland star reveals the personal issue driving him forward.
1: And in weather, plenty of rain for many parts of the east and the west over the next 24 hours, but there's a lot more to come for the southeast over the next week and a bit. Some places to see more than 100 millimetres of rainfall. Join us on Channel 601 for the details.
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0: Good evening. Thanks for your company here this evening on Newsnight. Well, protesters amassed in WA as Sir Pauline Hanson arrived to address a sold-out crowd of supporters. More than 300 tickets at the event were snapped up in a day. Ms Hanson insists the upswelling of support for One Nation in the eastern states is being replicated in the west. Sky News understands One Nation's Western Australia branch has seen membership growth in the thousands. Despite the warm reception inside, the One Nation founder had a starkly frostier welcome outside.
3: We put out a message against racism and against Trumpism. Pauline Hanson, again, is a Trump-style politician, which is a far-right racist Islamophobe, and she has nothing to offer working-class people. She's best mates with Gina Reinhart. We're here tonight to send her a message that she's not welcome here. Migrants are welcome, racism is not.
0: Well, it's only taken less than a day, but a One Nation fundraising campaign aimed at Prime Minister Anthony Albanese, called Fire the Liar, has surpassed its target of $1 million in one day. As of just a few minutes ago, the party has reached over $1.5 million, well past its earlier goal of $1 million. The Fire the Liar campaign was inspired by a Labor call for funding support amid One Nation's rise in popularity, which has surprised many in the party itself.
4: The movement goes across Australia. It's really quite humbling, and it's bigger than any of the members within One Nation. It's a reflection on how the Australian people see politics and how they want it changed.
0: Labor is vowing to press ahead with the NDIS overhaul despite growing pushback from disability advocates. Our senior political reporter Trudy McIntosh has the latest from today's inquiry.
5: This is the second day of public hearings into Labor's NDIS changes, and so far, almost no one wants to see the bill pass in its current form. The Senate inquiry heard from advocates who argue the cutbacks will leave vulnerable Australians at risk.
6: We know it will leave people in unsafe situations.
5: Labor is pledging to cut $38 billion over 4 years from the scheme. It includes an eligibility overhaul and big cuts to social participation plans.
7: For women with disability, community participation is a safeguard. The risk of violence increases and becomes easier to hide because she is isolated.
5: The Disability Discrimination Commissioner wants the government to take the time to get the detail right.
6: I think it needs to stop and slow down.
5: The Health Minister is promising to listen to community feedback, but he's urging the Senate not to stall the savings.
8: Yes, we want the bill passed quickly. Yes, we think this is important to get the financial growth of the NDIS back under control.
9: Not a single witness that we've heard from in any 2 days of hearing has advocated for this bill to pass.
10: It's not up to me as the shadow to get this right, but it is up to me to ensure this is not just a tick and flick exercise.
5: Officials overseeing the NDIS will front the inquiry on Thursday, on the third day of hearings.
0: US President Donald Trump says he's weighing up new strikes on Iran, targeting power plants and bridges, as he warns they'll pay the price for taking too long to negotiate a peace deal. Posting on Truth Social, the president says Iran's military is a complete and total mess. Much of it, like their navy and air force, doesn't even exist anymore. They have been completely defeated. Iran is all talk and no action. the bully of the Middle East, is dead. They've taken too long to negotiate a deal that would have been great for them. Now they will have to pay the price. David Blevins has more.
11: The president says these strikes may continue now that he's close to targeting power plants and bridges. He's also been talking to Fox News about the downing of that US Apache helicopter, which appeared to have triggered this latest round of tit-for-tat strikes. The president says the Iranian drone landed right between the two pilots, that it was on fire but didn't explode. So it sounds like they were very lucky on this occasion. They were rescued from the water off the coast of Oman by an unmanned drone boat. And in response to the downing of that helicopter, the Americans fired 20 missiles overnight at military and surveillance sites in Iran. Iran retaliated, targeting US bases in Bahrain, Jordan and Kuwait. The Pentagon says it has no reports of any US personnel being injured. So it does feel like we've entered a new cycle of tit-for-tat hostilities, and there's a real danger of that escalating. No one is telling us the ceasefire is over, but Jane, it very much feels like a ceasefire in name only right now. 2 days ago, the president told us there could be a deal within 2 days between the United States and Iran. Of course, he's been saying that for 2 months now. He is posting that Iran has taken too long to reach agreement and will pay the price. So another threat of violence. So he does appear to be frustrated, but there are two ways to read the latest post. Perhaps he's trying to bounce Iran into a deal. That's a tactic he's tried on multiple occasions and it has never worked before. Or he literally has run out of patience and we're about to see a full resumption of hostilities in the region. And his frustration could be explained in part by what is going on at home right now. Inflation has just hit 4.2%. That's the highest in 3 years. And it's the third consecutive month, actually, the consumer price index has risen as consumers across the United States really feel the strain of a war that has gone on much longer than they were told it would go on. And remember, this is midterm election year. And this is the president who told them there would be no more foreign wars because he was going to address the cost of living crisis in the United States.
0: UK Prime Minister Keir Starmer has condemned the acts of violence and unrest on the streets of Northern Ireland following a knife attack, labelling it totally unjustified. The victim of the stabbing attack, Stephen Ogilvie, has lost his left eye and a 30-year-old Sudanese man has been charged with attempted murder. Despite pleas from police, there have been violent protests on the streets. Prime Minister Keir Starmer says he will not tolerate violent disorder.
12: People are rightly sickened by the horrific attack on Monday night in North Belfast. As you have just said, the man arrested has been in court in Belfast this morning and charged. I want to thank the Police Service of Northern Ireland and other first responders and members of the public who responded with such bravery. And our thoughts are with the victim. But let me be clear, Mr. Speaker. The acts of violence and arson that followed are totally unjustified. We are united in calling for calm and determined to restore order, support the police and all those on the front line, and ensure that justice is done.
0: The family of the victim of the knife attack, Stephen Ogilvie, has issued a statement saying, "We are completely devastated by the horrific attack on our loved one on Kinnaird Avenue. This has been a massive shock to our whole family, and right now our only priority is being at his bedside and helping him recover. We want to make it absolutely clear that overnight unrest is not welcome and peaceful protest is the only way forward. We have many migrants who make a deeply valuable contribution to our country, including in our healthcare system and hospitality sector, and we depend on them to make our country work. We do not want this terrible tragedy to be used to divide people or fuel hostility." The violent riots in Northern Ireland in response to the knife attack have left significant damage, prompting a large-scale clean-up. Conor Gillies has more from Belfast.
13: The scene here in Belfast lays bare the human toll of the disorder last night. We were here at 7 o'clock this morning, and let me tell you, it resembled something from a movie set, a war zone as it was described. This is the cleaned up version. They've been sweeping the streets here in the past few hours, but look at this burnt out car. If we take you down here, just across the street actually, you can see a child's toy and a child's device there. I mean, boarded up at windows right the way along the street. Just inside this window here, actually, is one resident that we were speaking to. His windows were smashed in. A car was set alight here, and you can see the direction of travel and the scorch marks that essentially engulfed his property, and within there was his living room. Thankfully, no one was in the property at that time. He was standing just across the road watching this horror unfold, and he has lost absolutely everything. No insurance, no nothing, and that clearly has been a traumatic event for him. We continue the journey across, and more cars strewn across the road. When we arrived here this morning, we were able to see inside these properties, to see some of the human touches that you would expect, whether it be televisions that had melted essentially off the walls due to the ferocity of the heat, due to the ferocity of the scale. And if you just picture yourself exactly where I am standing just now, would have been where these masked individuals wearing balaclavas were literally attacking people's homes. Across here, a Ukrainian family were living in there at the time. Well, we had a conversation with the occupant in there. She was leaving shortly after 7:30 this morning, armed with her suitcase, and she made her escape, her exit from this community, unclear where she will go next. And that shows you just a number of stories here about the real life community impact that this is having. And we've been chatting to some of those individuals. Did you see footage of, I mean, you were standing across the road watching it happen?
14: Yeah, I seen the car was here even before it went up. It was a real car, and I seen him lighting it. I told him, this is my house, this is my house. I knew it was going to catch fire. And
15: I am sorry for whatever happened. I sympathise with the family and I pray for the recovery for the victim, but we don't support violence. And my call is to see if we can be together, live together and support each other instead of fighting against each other.
13: Police confirming to us today that the youngest person to be evacuated from a property here in Belfast was just 2 months old. Now, clearly, the major efforts are now focused on emergency accommodation for those people who have been turfed out onto the street as a result of this. And clearly, all eyes now are on whether there are more flare-ups over the course of this afternoon and this evening, as police are predicting and preparing for.
0: Stay with us. Coming up on Newsnight, a man who ran from court in Darwin is caught by police days later. We'll have the details next.
2: Sky News will be back after this short break.

0: Sky News will be back after this short break.
1: Welcome back. Well, the Prime Minister says his package of tax changes is about putting homeowners first and property investors second. Political correspondent Cameron Redden has more.
2: In arguing for his reforms to capital gains tax and negative gearing, Anthony Albanese wants to return the housing debate to first principles.
3: He believes his critics have lost sight of why houses are built at all.
4: It can be an investment vehicle, but primarily its purpose is giving a home for Australians.
3: Prices have dipped slightly in capital cities since the budget, but enough to concern leading industry groups.
5: The terminal value of those investments really does matter. When you sell, you want other investors to be in that market, obviously, in order to secure the total value of your investment. That will no longer be the case under these changes.
3: Negative gearing would still be available to new builds, but the government doesn't have a price target and is reluctant to say how it wants prices to move. Others fronting an inquiry on intergenerational equity aren't so cagey.
6: We need house prices to go down because that's the only way you make housing more affordable for people to purchase. But on the other hand, what developers will say is, well, we'll only build when it's profitable to do so, and we need house prices to be high so we can make a bigger profit.
3: Price reductions reported in some capital cities since the budget are only a minor reversal of the trend. New data from the Bureau of Statistics shows the average home grew in value by more than 10% over the 12 months to March. And in some states, it's much higher, growth of 25% in Western Australia, 17% in Queensland and 15% in South Australia.
2: Even some Liberals like Shadow Housing Minister Andrew Bragg want to see the price of entry-level homes come down. Falling too fast though could spook investors and reduce supply. But without a meaningful decrease, the government may struggle to convince younger Australians that it is moving the needle.
1: Police have laid 19 new charges against Bondi gunman Naveed Akram. Outside court, his lawyer refused to comment on reports the alleged terrorist would try to defend himself by arguing his father had brainwashed him. Senior reporter Caroline Marcus has the details.
7: Naveed Akram's lawyer wouldn't be drawn on those reports that his father was the one to coerce him into carrying out the worst terror attack in Australian history. Now, Sajid Akram was the older gunman who was killed by police during that massacre at a Hanukkah event at Bondi Beach in December, in which 15 people were killed, the youngest victim 10-year-old Matilda B. Nine newspapers reported its sources claim that Naveed Akram is planning to base his legal strategy on claims that his father had brainwashed him and that he'd also often be found crying in his cell. Will his legal strategy be to say he was brainwashed by his father?
8: We're not entertaining any chat about that at the moment. I think it's not appropriate that we do discuss any type of strategies or things like that.
7: When does he intend to enter a plea?
8: There's still a fair way to go. There's still a brief to be served. There's still a lot more brief to be served. So until that time comes, we're really not in a position to enter any pleas.
7: Has he been found crying in his cell?
8: I don't have any instructions in that regard.
7: Police today formally laid 19 new charges against Mr. Akram, bringing the total number he faces to 79. Those new charges include 10 counts of shoot at with intent to murder, two of cause wounding or grievous bodily harm to a person with intent to murder, and seven of discharging a firearm with intent to resist arrest.
8: Not surprising. He was sort of aware of it on the last occasion. But a matter of this magnitude, it's not unusual for additional charges to be laid. So it's a process now that we've got to follow.
7: Prosecutors have been granted an additional 9 weeks to prepare their brief of evidence against him. They say they're still reviewing 230,000 CCTV images as well as numerous devices belonging to Mr. Akram and other people. The case will return to court later this month.
1: New South Wales Independent MP Mark Latham has lost an appeal at his defamation case against fellow crossbencher Alex Greenwich. The former state, One Nation and federal Labor leader was ordered to pay $140,000 to Mr. Greenwich over a homophobic social media post in 2023. Mr. Latham was seeking to appeal the determination while Mr. Greenwich was attempting to increase the fine. A federal court judge has dismissed both appeals. Questions are being raised about an alleged illegal donation scheme that helped New South Wales Premier Chris Minns get elected to state parliament. Two Labor figures have now been charged over the accusations. Despite an early morning radio appearance, Chris Minns did not mention it, instead choosing to show off his Donald Trump impersonation.
9: Great to see you.
10: Pitch perfect or tone deaf?
9: They're eating our cats. They're eating our dogs.
10: The Premier's presidential impersonation in an FM radio round that had the hosts in stitches.
9: We should can't wait Trump. For you to meet Melania.
10: An early morning deflection after a late afternoon curveball charges against two Labor figures, Ernest Wong and Jonathan Yee, accused of covering up illegal donations to Chris Minns' first campaign.
11: This is a really serious matter that goes to the heart of integrity in this government and the very manner in which he was elected to this parliament.
10: As candidate for COGRA, Chris Minns fronted a 2014 Chinese Friends of Labor fundraiser at Sunny Seafood Restaurant. 5 years later, it was mentioned during ICAC's probe into the Aldi bag donations. The Electoral Commission has now investigated and prosecutors have moved.
12: The Premier has cooperated in every step along the way. Everyone from the government's perspective has cooperated.
13: Back in 2019, Chris Minns promised to repay the donations in question, totalling about $10,000. He's always maintained he didn't know about the alleged scheme.
11: The Premier has a lot of questions that he needs to be answering. What did he know? When did he know about it? And has he given any evidence to the Electoral Commission as part of their investigations?
12: I would say to the opposition and members of the upper house, what more do you want?
1: The Allan government was reportedly forced to provide bailout guarantee letters to state agencies over worries about deteriorating financial positions. Jack Nyholf reports.
14: The Australian reveals the state government sent Fire Rescue Victoria and the EPA so-called letters of comfort in 2024. The letters essentially guarantee the Victorian government would provide financial support to the agencies if required. They were sent because of mounting losses and pressure on balance sheets. Journalist Anthony Galloway uncovered the letters after obtaining ministerial briefs from the then Treasurer Tim Pallas under Freedom of Information laws. Eight other agencies were also reportedly issued bailout guarantee letters. Even though net debt is tracking towards $199 billion by 2029, the Prime Minister is reaffirming his support for Jacinta Allen.
4: Oh, Jacinta Allen's doing a great job as the Premier. And she's the only one with the capacity, the experience and the team to continue to govern Victoria successfully.
14: Freshwater polling this week showed Victoria Labor's primary vote dropping to 23%. Labor MPs have also reportedly been called in for briefings ahead of this year's November 28 state election. The party worries that more than 30 of its seats could be lost. Premier Jacinta Allen acknowledged for the first time this week that One Nation is eating away at Labor's vote. Polling shows One Nation could get a quarter of the primary vote.
1: Victoria's Deputy Premier Ben Carroll is ruling out challenging Jacinta Allen for the leadership of the Victorian Labor Party. He claims he has the job he wants right now and no one has asked him to go for a leadership spill.
10: At a summit to talk the future of education, but fielding questions of his own immediate future.
15: I do intend to be Education Minister. I love this job.
10: Insisting, in fact,
15: this was the job I always aspired to.
10: Ben Carroll's been talked about as one of the two contenders to replace Jacinta Allen if she's forced out. Gab Williams was a firm no on Saturday.
16: I can speak for myself on one point, which is to say my support is with the Premier.
10: Today, the Education Minister's turn, telling Nine News.
17: I've got the job I want.
10: And that
17: Jacinta Allen is safe. She's doing a very good job.
18: Has anyone tapped you on the shoulder about a leadership spill?
17: No.
10: Asked how worried he is that she is a drag on Labor's vote.
17: She's putting her best foot forward. We know we've got to get our primary vote up. It's what we're working very hard to do.
10: Anthony Albanese hard at work too, cheering on the Premier.
4: She's the only one with the capacity, the experience and the team to continue to govern Victoria successfully.
13: This should be the end of all of the chatter and the speculation, but any silence may well be short-lived. MPs are back here on Tuesday, arriving around the same time a new opinion poll is due. Whether another dire result will lead to a rethink.
17: You're putting hypotheticals. There's only one vote and election that matters, and that's on the last Saturday in November, and you watch us make history.
1: Australian taxpayers will chip in an additional $105 million to keep metal smelters in South Australia and Tasmania operating. Aspen Blomfield filed this report.
19: Less than a year after the previous rescue package, state and federal governments are once again stepping in to save struggling smelter operator Nerstar. Canberra will provide $62.5 million to support the company's Port Pirie and Hobart sites. The South Australian government will contribute an additional $32 million for its ailing lead smelter, while Tasmania will inject $7.5 million to keep its zinc smelter operational. The funding will keep both facilities running until the end of the year, while Nerstar conducts a feasibility study into the long-term future of the sites. Minister for Industry and Innovation Tim Ayres says the smelters are vital for Australia's sovereign manufacturing capability, with China driving down the global price of minerals. He claims the previous government sent manufacturing overseas.
20: Well, we have turned the ship around. Under the previous Liberal governments, manufacturing flooded offshore. The auto industry closed. Smelters closed all over Australia. The plastics industry closed down. Nothing happened in the gas sector to restore Australian competitiveness in energy terms or in electricity terms.
19: Around 800 people are employed at Nerstar's Port Pirie smelter and an additional 600 people at the Hobart site. Thousands more workers are employed indirectly.
21: At the end of the day, this is about not only our national sovereignty, not only the importance of this major industrial to the state and the links to essential government businesses such as TasRail and TasNetworks, but most importantly to the people it affects on the ground.
22: The smelting operations in Pirie employs over 800 people plus 500 contractors. So there's a lot of people who are very dependent upon the smelting operations in Port Pirie. It's fair to say, you know, the smelter in Port Pirie is the economic engine group of that town.
19: Nerstar is refusing to rule out additional requests for funding assistance.
1: Police have arrested a member of an outlaw motorcycle gang 5 days after he escaped while appearing at a Darwin court. Matt Cunningham has the details.
23: Brant Graham was appearing here at the Darwin local court last Friday when he made a brazen dash for freedom. Graham climbed over a security screen before fleeing the court, running away from security guards as he dashed out of the building. After 5 days on the run, police caught up with the fugitive in Palmerston, about 20 kilometres from the Darwin CBD. After citing police, the man allegedly ran off into nearby bushland, chased by officers and the police patrol dog, Chico. The dog and his handler tracked the man through the area before he was arrested with the assistance of members from the police strike force Trident. The man was already facing charges for alleged large-scale drug supply across Darwin and East Arnhem Land. He has since been charged with more alleged offences, including unlawfully escaping custody, drug possession and possession of a prohibited weapon.
1: Stay with us. Coming up on Newsnight, days after being spared from slaughter, the albino buffalo that looks like Donald Trump enjoys a life of luxury in Bangladesh.
0: Sky News will be back after this short break.

0: Industry leaders and political heavyweights have come together for News Corp's Future Cairns Towards 2050 event. Sky News regional correspondent Janie Seal was there to find out how the regional city plans on being a powerhouse for Northern Australia.
1: Cairns is on the precipice of something special.
2: Future Cairns Towards 2050, part of the National Bush Summit, presented by the Cairns Post.
1: It's no secret that we've only been in office for a year and a half, and we had a big Titanic ship to turn around.
2: Housing is a critical issue in North Queensland. A $1 billion upgrade for the public hospital, not only providing jobs in healthcare, but also STEM, AI and the broader community. Defence will be a major investor, including building sovereign capability.
1: I had the pleasure this morning of attending Norship, where I announced $5.36 million contribution out of our Sovereign Industry Development Fund for Norship for their Naval Certified Servicing Yard. This new facility will be able to take more boats, more ships, do more maintenance, and also show the world, particularly the island nations and UK, that Cairns is a destination for maintenance of ships and vessels from the armies, the navies, and also Air Force, if we can get capability in Queensland.
3: So if you think about our precinct as it stands, we've got several thousands of people there already, and so we're looking to really double those numbers in terms of visitors, patients, but also staff that work there. With the university coming on site, there's students, there's faculties, workers as well. And so you think about the amount of people that are actually coming to the northern end of the city, it needs to then be complemented by small business.
2: The population in Cairns is expected to increase by around 72,000 people by 2050. And there are some major shifts in the region, including livability, mobility and an ageing population.
4: 8 in 10 people recognise that their daily mobility options dictate some pretty big life decisions, like where they choose to live, where they choose to work and study. So they are invested. It plays a big part in their life. And it actually tips the balance on whether a community is where they choose to settle. And for Cairns, when attracting talent to stay in the area is going to be a top priority over the next 10 years, this is a really important message to land.
5: There are three things people want: health, community and lifestyle.
6: We are the front door to the rest of the world. We have matured, our time is now, and we have a great story to tell about what we can do going forward.
2: Janie Seal, Sky News, Cairns.
0: The advantages of having data centres in Australia outweighs any public concern or disadvantages. That's according to Assistant Minister for Science, Technology and the Digital Economy, Andrew Charlton. At a speech at the Sydney Institute, he moved to allay concerns over power and water consumption of data centres in Australia, believing the benefits outweigh any worries.
7: Just as Australia was the lucky country during the global resources boom, so we are turning out to be the lucky country in the new global data centre boom.

0: SIM card in an emergency. It's capable of targeting a location to within 160 metres.
1: This type of advancement allows emergency services to send out really precise information really quickly.
2: So you can't opt out of a critical alert. A critical alert will be sent to you in the case where you need to act immediately. A priority alert you can opt out of in your phone settings.
0: Community tests will be happening right around the country this month. Launceston on June 15, the coastal towns of Kooya Beach, Newell Beach and Wonga Beach in far north Queensland on June 16, Liverpool June 17, Tennant Creek and Geelong June 18, Goomorling in WA on June 19, Port Lincoln June 20 and Queanbeyan on June 21.
2: If we look at New Zealand as an example, their initial test had a success rate of about 30%, and since that initial test, that's ramped up quite significantly.
0: In July, a national test is planned for Monday 27. At 2 p.m. on the East Coast, noon in the West, all compatible devices will be sent the critical alert at the same time.
3: We weren't testing phones, we're actually testing the system. So the system's worked because it's got to the location. Now, they'll just be doing some stuff around testing, further testing now with feedback today.
0: The aim is to have the system up and running across the country by October.
4: A hero and a loving father. That's how Australian of the Year and the face of Australia's fight against motor neuron disease, Neil Danaher, was remembered at a state funeral in Melbourne. Jim Callanan has the details from the MCG.
5: The MCG, dressed in honour of one man, with flags raised to measure and mark the significance of the occasion. As crowds queued not for a match, but to remember the life and legacy of Neil Danaher. And in they came, from all walks of life and from the highest of levels. State Premier Jacinda Allen, joined by Prime Minister Anthony Albanese, who both celebrated a Victorian and Australian of the Year, much in Neil's own words.
6: Can't always choose what happens, but you can always choose how you respond.
7: In a place that has known its fair share of champions and legends, we come together today to remember someone who was so much more than that. Neil Danaher was a hero.
5: Although an inspiration for a nation, able to galvanise a collective fight against MND, at the heart of everything was family. Wife Jan left a widow, and his four children robbed of a father taken too early, but not of the memories of a husband and father who was cherished by those closest.
8: Dad always said that when life throws you a challenge, you have two options. You can flourish or you can fold. And didn't you flourish?
9: The Pops, the choc biscuit protector, the man who taught us all that life will test us all, but we always get to choose our response.
10: In the next week or two, or the next day, we'll be welcoming a little boy into the world. I know you wanted to meet him, but he'll have your spirit and your laugh. We will forever miss you. We will forever love you.
11: Seeing his face light up when Cozzy did something brilliant was just the best. Until I realised, fuck me, he's never looked at me like that.
12: My Pops was strong, brave and courageous. And I hope I can be like him when I grow up. I miss you, Poppy. Play on.
5: One of 11 children, Neil's mum Edna, was among the mourners as brother Anthony remembered him in ways only a sibling can. As Neil rose from a country farm to play alongside three of his brothers at the highest of levels, as tributes flowed in both word and song.
13: High on the hill, looking over the bridge to the MCG.
5: As a player, Neil was a potential largely unfulfilled due to injury, but as a coach of Melbourne, he really left a mark.
14: And Brad was asked to share a few words of advice that he might have taken from Neil that he's taking into his coaching career. And one of those words Greedy came up with was empathy. And Neil leaned over to me and goes, empathy? You must have me confused with fags.
5: Time for one last act. Neil carried out, and fittingly, with a guard of honour down Danaher's way. Neil Danaher, well remembered, but now able to rest easy that his personal battle with MND is over.

0: but knowing the war will someday be won. Care of Fight, MMD. Play on.
1: Overseas, and Hong Kong authorities have charged two companies and seven people over the massive apartment complex fire in the city last year. The firms and individuals have been charged with a total of 25 offences, including manslaughter and conspiracy to defraud, money laundering, tax evasion, and attempting to pervert the course of justice. The November blaze was the deadliest fire the city has seen in more than 70 years, claiming the lives of 168 people. Well, Taiwan has fired US-made rockets in an anti-invasion military drill. Taiwan's military used its high-mobility artillery rocket system during live-fire exercises in Taichung. The drill simulated strikes against an invading Chinese force. It was the first time Taiwan has fired the system from its west coast facing China. A bipartisan group of lawmakers believe the White House is holding back on releasing more in-depth files relating to UFOs. It is seeking more transparency, while some think the Trump administration is sitting on evidence showing proof of other life forms.
2: Last month, the White House released hundreds of files related to unexplained aerial sightings. Many of the videos show orb-like objects like this shooting through the sky. But so far, there's no evidence of extraterrestrial life. And some lawmakers believe federal agencies are holding back.
3: This isn't the government's information. Unless there's some kind of national security element that's going to imperil our safety, this is our information. We should have it, every single bit of it.
2: Lawmakers on both sides gathered on Capitol Hill Tuesday to demand more protections for whistleblowers like David Grush, a former Air Force intelligence officer who claims the U.S. government is in possession of non-human aircraft and is aware of multiple life forms not of this world.
4: It's a continuum from corporeal bipedal type life to, you know, what I would consider is like sentient plasmoid life, but there are several that the U.S. government is aware of.
2: Many lawmakers on the UAP task force credit President Trump for his commitment to transparency on this, and they're meeting with the White House soon to ensure future whistleblowers won't be charged with espionage.
5: If any individuals have any information, do not be afraid to come to a member of Congress. We will protect you, and we will make sure that the truth is out there.
2: The task force is also calling on other countries to begin seriously investigating UAPs and declassify pertinent information.
1: There's been an update on the luxury conditions of a viral albino buffalo who resembles U.S. President Donald Trump. The Bangladesh government intervened and spared the animal from being slaughtered for sacrifice. It was relocated to the National Zoo and has been provided fans, mats, and even mosquito nets. Nicknamed after the U.S. president, the buffalo is attracting large crowds.
6: I felt good seeing him under comfort. Everyone seems to be curious about him.
7: This Donald Trump is receiving the luxury. It is getting special attention. I hope if the real president hears of it, he'll be happy as well.
1: After the break, all the sport, and it's all eyes on Mitch Moses' hamstring ahead of Origin 2, while a Queensland star reveals the personal issue driving him forward.
8: Sky News will be back after this short break.

0: Sky News will be back after this short break.
1: 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Time now for your Fox Sports News update. Collingwood defender Billy Frampton has overturned a three-match ban for a dangerous tackle on Brody Mychek on the King's birthday. The tackle was graded as careless conduct with severe impact and high contact and left Mychek with a neck fracture, which will see him miss the rest of the season. The Pies argued Frampton's actions were not unreasonable in the circumstances. Collingwood has the bye this week before clashes with Port Adelaide, Richmond and Gold Coast, with Frampton available to play. Well, Queensland will be hoping an injection of fresh faces will help them bounce back from their two-point loss in Origin Game 1. The Maroons have called up 22-year-old Kefu Finefuiaki, who was 20th man in Game 1, to fill the spot of injured Bronco Pat Carrigan. The Dolphins' second rower admits he's worked hard to get his body to where it is today.
2: Well, young Kuli was a bit chubbier back then, had a bit too much food, but looking back now, every time I was running on the field, I was getting a bit too tired, so I had to lay off the food a bit. I reckon looking back at it now, I hope that he's proud and he knows that I'm laying off the big food now.
1: Meanwhile, New South Wales have named Mitch Moses to start despite the Eels playmaker's late withdrawal with a hamstring niggle ahead of Game 1. Halves partner Nathan Cleary confident Moses' inclusion will boost the Blues.
2: Well, young Kuli was a bit chubbier back then, had a bit too much food, but looking back now, every time I was running on the field, I was getting a bit too tired, so I had to lay off the food a bit. I reckon looking back at it now, I hope that he's proud and he knows that I'm laying off the big food now.
1: New South Wales can wrap up the series with victory in Game 2 next Wednesday at the MCG in Melbourne. The Carolina Hurricanes have levelled ice hockey's Stanley Cup finals at 2-2 by defeating the Vegas Golden Knights 5-3 in Game 4. The Hurricanes raced out of the blocks in Las Vegas, scoring 3 goals in the opening period. The Golden Knights managed 1 in the first, but their second was denied by the clock. Leads of 2 goals have been far from insurmountable this series, and Vegas clawed it back to 3-3 before the second break. Carolina's postseason third period record has been imposing and their captain led the charge.
3: That one's whacked out of the air by Ehlers. Oh, a terrible turnover. Jarvis is stopped by Hart. Oh, my goodness. Now out in front. Stahl. He scores while falling down.
1: The Knights went with an empty net with 2 minutes to try to equalise, but it only invited a long-range sealer for Carolina. The teams will head back east to rally for Game 5 of the 7-game series on Friday. The Hurricanes haven't won the Stanley Cup since 2006, while Vegas lifted the famous trophy in 2023. Don't forget, for more live and breaking sport, tune in to Fox Sports News 500. Well, now it's time for a look at the latest forecast. Here's Sky News weather senior meteorologist Rob Sharp.
4: Rain is picking up over the eastern inland parts for Thursday, and it's building for the west coast as well as a major rain band and front look to move in. But for the east, it's not going to be as wet for Brisbane as what we saw through the day on Wednesday. So there'll be a few more showers, but it won't be the consistent wet weather we saw. Meanwhile, for Sydney side, it's just a chance of a shower or two. Largely the day will be dry and there'll be a fair bit of sunshine again, but there could be some wet weather at a top of just 21 again. Whilst in Melbourne, 17 degrees, chance of a morning shower or two there, whilst it stays dry in Adelaide with a top of 20 degrees, and the rain sets in for Perth. We'll have periods of rain across the day and a top of just 17 degrees, with potentially a little bit of easing overnight into Friday. But until then, it's warmer than usual for the centre and for many parts of the southeastern mainland, cool for Hobart on 15 degrees, and still that potential for showers up and down the east coast, but nowhere looks particularly wet on the coastline. For more details on the weather to come, with 2 rain bands on the way for the southeast, join us on Channel 601.
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0: Sky News will be back after this short break.

0: Pauline Hanson greeted by protesters in Perth as her fundraiser against the Labor government raises more than $1.5 million. US President Donald Trump contemplates striking Iran, accusing them of taking too long to reach a deal. And the family of the victim of the Belfast knife attack calls for peace as violent riots disrupt the city. In Fox Sports News tonight, all eyes on Mitch Moses' hamstring ahead of Origin 2, while a Queensland star reveals the personal issue driving him forward.
1: And in weather, plenty of rain for many parts of the east and the west over the next 24 hours, but there's a lot more to come for the southeast over the next week and a bit. Some places to see more than 100 millimetres of rainfall. Join us on Channel 601 for the details.
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0: Good evening. Thanks for your company here this evening on Newsnight. Well, protesters amassed in WA as Sir Pauline Hanson arrived to address a sold-out crowd of supporters. More than 300 tickets at the event were snapped up in a day. Ms Hanson insists the upswelling of support for One Nation in the eastern states is being replicated in the west. Sky News understands One Nation's Western Australia branch has seen membership growth in the thousands. Despite the warm reception inside, the One Nation founder had a starkly frostier welcome outside.
3: We put out a message against racism and against Trumpism. Pauline Hanson, again, is a Trump-style politician, which is a far-right racist Islamophobe, and she has nothing to offer working-class people. She's best mates with Gina Reinhart. We're here tonight to send her a message that she's not welcome here. Migrants are welcome, racism is not.
0: Well, it's only taken less than a day, but a One Nation fundraising campaign aimed at Prime Minister Anthony Albanese, called Fire the Liar, has surpassed its target of $1 million in one day. As of just a few minutes ago, the party has reached over $1.5 million, well past its earlier goal of $1 million. The Fire the Liar campaign was inspired by a Labor call for funding support amid One Nation's rise in popularity, which has surprised many in the party itself.
4: The movement goes across Australia. It's really quite humbling, and it's bigger than any of the members within One Nation. It's a reflection on how the Australian people see politics and how they want it changed.
0: Labor is vowing to press ahead with the NDIS overhaul despite growing pushback from disability advocates. Our senior political reporter Trudy McIntosh has the latest from today's inquiry.
5: This is the second day of public hearings into Labor's NDIS changes, and so far, almost no one wants to see the bill pass in its current form. The Senate inquiry heard from advocates who argue the cutbacks will leave vulnerable Australians at risk.
6: We know it will leave people in unsafe situations.
5: Labor is pledging to cut $38 billion over 4 years from the scheme. It includes an eligibility overhaul and big cuts to social participation plans.
7: For women with disability, community participation is a safeguard. The risk of violence increases and becomes easier to hide because she is isolated.
5: The Disability Discrimination Commissioner wants the government to take the time to get the detail right.
6: I think it needs to stop and slow down.
5: The Health Minister is promising to listen to community feedback, but he's urging the Senate not to stall the savings.
8: Yes, we want the bill passed quickly. Yes, we think this is important to get the financial growth of the NDIS back under control.
9: Not a single witness that we've heard from in any 2 days of hearing has advocated for this bill to pass.
10: It's not up to me as the shadow to get this right, but it is up to me to ensure this is not just a tick and flick exercise.
5: Officials overseeing the NDIS will front the inquiry on Thursday, on the third day of hearings.
0: US President Donald Trump says he's weighing up new strikes on Iran, targeting power plants and bridges, as he warns they'll pay the price for taking too long to negotiate a peace deal. Posting on Truth Social, the president says Iran's military is a complete and total mess. Much of it, like their navy and air force, doesn't even exist anymore. They have been completely defeated. Iran is all talk and no action. The bully of the Middle East is dead. They've taken too long to negotiate a deal that would have been great for them. Now they will have to pay the price. David Blevins has more.
11: The president says these strikes may continue now that he's close to targeting power plants and bridges. He's also been talking to Fox News about the downing of that US Apache helicopter, which appeared to have triggered this latest round of tit-for-tat strikes. The president says the Iranian drone landed right between the two pilots, that it was on fire but didn't explode. So it sounds like they were very lucky on this occasion. They were rescued from the water off the coast of Oman by an unmanned drone boat. And in response to the downing of that helicopter, the Americans fired 20 missiles overnight at military and surveillance sites in Iran. Iran retaliated, targeting US bases in Bahrain, Jordan and Kuwait. The Pentagon says it has no reports of any US personnel being injured. So it does feel like we've entered a new cycle of tit-for-tat hostilities. And there's a real danger of that escalating. No one is telling us the ceasefire is over, but Jane, it very much feels like a ceasefire in name only right now. 2 days ago, the president told us there could be a deal within 2 days between the United States and Iran. Of course, he's been saying that for 2 months. Now he is posting that Iran has taken too long to reach agreement and will pay the price. So another threat of violence. So he does appear to be frustrated, but there are two ways to read the latest post. Perhaps he's trying to bounce Iran into a deal. That's a tactic he's tried on multiple occasions and it has never worked before. Or he literally has run out of patience and we're about to see a full resumption of hostilities in the region. And his frustration could be explained in part by what is going on at home right now. Inflation has just hit 4.2%. That's the highest in 3 years. And it's the third consecutive month, actually, the consumer price index has risen as consumers across the United States really feel the strain of a war that has gone on much longer than they were told it would go on. And remember, this is midterm election year. And this is the president who told them there would be no more foreign wars because he was going to address the cost of living crisis in the United States.
0: UK Prime Minister Keir Starmer has condemned the acts of violence and unrest on the streets of Northern Ireland following a knife attack, labelling it totally unjustified. The victim of the stabbing attack, Stephen Ogilvy, has lost his left eye and a 30-year-old Sudanese man has been charged with attempted murder. Despite pleas from police, there have been violent protests on the streets. Prime Minister Keir Starmer says he will not tolerate violent disorder.
12: People are rightly sickened by the horrific attack on Monday night in North Belfast. As you have just said, the man arrested has been in court in Belfast this morning and charged. I want to thank the Police Service of Northern Ireland and other first responders and members of the public who responded with such bravery. And our thoughts are with the victim. But let me be clear, Mr. Speaker. The acts of violence and arson that followed are totally unjustified. We are united in calling for calm and determined to restore order, support the police and all those on the front line, and ensure that justice is done.
0: The family of the victim of the knife attack, Stephen Ogilvy, has issued a statement saying, "We are completely devastated by the horrific attack on our loved one on Kinnaird Avenue. This has been a massive shock to our whole family, and right now our only priority is being at his bedside and helping him recover. We want to make it absolutely clear that overnight unrest is not welcome and peaceful protest is the only way forward. We have many migrants who make a deeply valuable contribution to our country, including in our healthcare system and hospitality sector, and we depend on them to make our country work. We do not want this terrible tragedy to be used to divide people or fuel hostility." The violent riots in Northern Ireland in response to the knife attack have left significant damage, prompting a large-scale clean-up. Conor Gillies has more from Belfast.
13: The scene here in Belfast lays bare the human toll of the disorder last night. We were here at 7 o'clock this morning, and let me tell you, it resembled something from a movie set, a war zone as it was described. This is the cleaned up version. They've been sweeping the streets here in the past few hours, but look at this burnt out car. If we take you down here, just across the street, actually, you can see, you know, a child's toy and a child's device there. I mean, boarded up at windows right the way along the street. Just inside this window here, actually, is one resident that we were speaking to. His windows were smashed in. A car was set alight here, and you can see the direction of travel and the scorch marks that essentially engulfed his property. And within there was his living room. Thankfully, no one was in the property at that time. He was standing just across the road watching this horror unfold, and he has lost absolutely everything. No insurance, no nothing, and that clearly has been a traumatic event for him. And then we continue the journey across, and more cars strewn across the road. When we arrived here this morning, we were able to see inside these properties, to see some of the human touches that you would expect, whether it be televisions that had melted essentially off the walls due to the ferocity of the heat, due to the ferocity of the scale. And if you just picture yourself, exactly where I am standing just now would have been where these masked individuals wearing balaclavas were literally attacking people's homes. Across here, a Ukrainian family were living in there at the time. Well, we had a conversation with the occupant in there. She was leaving shortly after 7:30 this morning, armed with her suitcase, and she made her escape, her exit from this community, unclear where she will go next. And that shows you just a number of stories here about the real life community impact that this is having. And we've been chatting to some of those individuals. Did you see footage of, I mean, you were standing across the road watching it happen?
14: Yeah, I seen the car was here even before it went up. It was a red car, and I seen him lighting it. I told him, this is my house. I knew it was going to catch fire. And
15: I am sorry for whatever happened. I sympathize with the family and I pray for the recovery for the victim, but we don't support violence. And my call is to see if we can be together, live together and support each other instead of fighting against each other.
13: Police confirming to us today that the youngest person to be evacuated from a property here in Belfast was just 2 months old. Now, clearly, the major efforts are now focused on emergency accommodation for those people who have been turfed out onto the street as a result of this. And clearly, all eyes now are on whether there are more flare-ups over the course of this afternoon and this evening, as police are predicting and preparing for.
0: Stay with us. Coming up on Newsnight, a man who ran from court in Darwin is caught by police days later. We'll have the details next.
2: Sky News will be back after this short break.

0: Sky News will be back after this short break.
1: Welcome back. Well, the Prime Minister says his package of tax changes is about putting homeowners first and property investors second. Political correspondent Cameron Redden has more.
2: In arguing for his reforms to capital gains tax and negative gearing, Anthony Albanese wants to return the housing debate to first principles. He believes his critics have lost sight of why houses are built at all.
3: It can be an investment vehicle, but primarily its purpose is giving a home for Australians.
2: Prices have dipped slightly in capital cities since the budget, but enough to concern leading industry groups.
4: The terminal value of those investments really does matter. When you sell, you want other investors to be in that market, obviously, in order to secure the total value of your investment. That will no longer be the case under these changes.
2: Negative gearing would still be available to new builds, but the government doesn't have a price target and is reluctant to say how it wants prices to move. Others fronting an inquiry on intergenerational equity aren't so cagey.
5: We need house prices to go down because that's the only way you make housing more affordable for people to purchase. But on the other hand, what developers will say is, well, we'll only build when it's profitable to do so, and we need house prices to be high so we can make a bigger profit.
2: Price reductions reported in some capital cities since the budget are only a minor reversal of the trend. New data from the Bureau of Statistics shows the average home grew in value by more than 10% over the 12 months to March. And in some states, it's much higher, growth of 25% in Western Australia, 17% in Queensland, and 15% in South Australia.
6: Even some Liberals like Shadow Housing Minister Andrew Bragg want to see the price of entry-level homes come down. Falling too fast though, could spook investors and reduce supply. But without a meaningful decrease, the government may struggle to convince younger Australians that it is moving the needle.
1: Police have laid 19 new charges against Bondi gunman Naveed Akram. Outside court, his lawyer refused to comment on reports the alleged terrorist would try to defend himself by arguing his father had brainwashed him. Senior reporter Caroline Marcus has the details.
7: Naveed Akram's lawyer wouldn't be drawn on those reports that his father was the one to coerce him into carrying out the worst terror attack in Australian history. Now, Sajid Akram was the older gunman who was killed by police during that massacre at a Hanukkah event at Bondi Beach in December, in which 15 people were killed, the youngest victim 10-year-old Matilda B. Nine newspapers reported its sources claim that Naveed Akram is planning to base his legal strategy on claims that his father had brainwashed him and that he'd also often be found crying in his cell. Will his legal strategy be to say he was brainwashed by his father?
8: We're not entertaining any chat about that at the moment. I think it's not appropriate that we do discuss any type of strategies or things like that.
7: When does he intend to enter a plea?
8: There's still a fair way to go. There's still a brief to be served. There's still a lot more brief to be served. So until that time comes, we're really not in a position to enter any pleas.
7: Has he been found crying in his cell?
8: I don't have any instructions in that regard.
7: Police today formally laid 19 new charges against Mr. Akram, bringing the total number he faces to 79. Those new charges include 10 counts of shoot at with intent to murder, two of cause wounding or grievous bodily harm to a person with intent to murder, and seven of discharging a firearm with intent to resist arrest.
8: It's not surprising. He was sort of aware of it on the last occasion. But a matter of this magnitude, it's not unusual for additional charges to be laid. So it's a process now that we've got to follow.
7: Prosecutors have been granted an additional 9 weeks to prepare their brief of evidence against him. They say they're still reviewing 230,000 CCTV images as well as numerous devices belonging to Mr. Akram and other people. The case will return to court later this month.
1: New South Wales Independent MP Mark Latham has lost an appeal at his defamation case against fellow crossbencher Alex Greenwich. The former state, One Nation and federal Labor leader was ordered to pay $140,000 to Mr. Greenwich over a homophobic social media post in 2023. Mr. Latham was seeking to appeal the determination while Mr. Greenwich was attempting to increase the fine. A federal court judge has dismissed both appeals. Questions are being raised about an alleged illegal donation scheme that helped New South Wales Premier Chris Minns get elected to state parliament. Two Labor figures have now been charged over the accusations. Despite an early morning radio appearance, Chris Minns did not mention it, instead choosing to show off his Donald Trump impersonation.
9: Great, great, great to all see right. you.
10: Pitch perfect or tone deaf?
9: They're eating our cats. They're eating our dogs.
10: The Premier's presidential impersonation in an FM radio round that had the hosts in stitches.
9: We I can't wait Trump. For you to meet Melania.
10: An early morning deflection after a late afternoon curveball charges against two Labor figures, Ernest Wong and Jonathan Yee, accused of covering up illegal donations to Chris Minns' first campaign.
11: This is a really serious matter that goes to the heart of integrity in this government and the very manner in which he was elected to this parliament.
10: As candidate for COGRA, Chris Minns fronted a 2014 Chinese Friends of Labor fundraiser at Sunny Seafood Restaurant. 5 years later, it was mentioned during ICAC's probe into the Aldi bag donations. The Electoral Commission has now investigated and prosecutors have moved.
12: The Premier has cooperated in every step along the way. Everyone from the government's perspective has cooperated.
13: Back in 2019, Chris Minns promised to repay the donations in question, totalling about $10,000. He's always maintained he didn't know about the alleged scheme.
11: The Premier has a lot of questions that he needs to be answering. What did he know? When did he know about it? And has he given any evidence to the Electoral Commission as part of their investigations?
12: I would say to the opposition and members of the upper house, what more do you want?
1: The Allan government was reportedly forced to provide bailout guarantee letters to state agencies over worries about deteriorating financial positions. Jack Nyhoff reports.
14: The Australian reveals the state government sent Fire Rescue Victoria and the EPA so-called letters of comfort in 2024. The letters essentially guarantee the Victorian government would provide financial support to the agencies if required. They were sent because of mounting losses and pressure on balance sheets. Journalist Anthony Galloway uncovered the letters after obtaining ministerial briefs from the then Treasurer Tim Pallas under freedom of information laws. Eight other agencies were also reportedly issued bailout guarantee letters. Even though net debt is tracking towards $199 billion by 2029, the Prime Minister is reaffirming his support for Jacinta Allen.
3: Oh, Jacinta Allen's doing a great job as the Premier. And she's the only one with the capacity, the experience and the team to continue to govern Victoria successfully.
14: Freshwater polling this week showed Victoria Labor's primary vote dropping to 23%. Labor MPs have also reportedly been called in for briefings ahead of this year's November 28 state election. The party worries that more than 30 of its seats could be lost. Premier Jacinta Allen acknowledged for the first time this week that One Nation is eating away at Labor's vote. Polling shows One Nation could get a quarter of the primary vote.
1: Victoria's Deputy Premier Ben Carroll is ruling out challenging Jacinta Allen for the leadership of the Victorian Labor Party. He claims he has the job he wants right now and no one has asked him to go for a leadership spill.
10: At a summit to talk the future of education, but fielding questions of his own immediate future.
15: I do intend to be Education Minister. I love this job.
10: Insisting, in fact,
15: this was the job I always aspired to.
10: Ben Carroll's been talked about as one of the two contenders to replace Jacinta Allen if she's forced out. Gab Williams was a firm no on Saturday.
16: I can speak for myself on one point, which is to say my support is with the Premier.
10: Today, the Education Minister's turn, telling Nine News.
17: I've got the job I want.
10: And that
17: Jacinta Allen is safe. She's doing a very good job.
18: Has anyone tapped you on the shoulder about a leadership spill?
17: No.
10: Asked how worried he is that she is a drag on Labor's vote.
17: She's putting her best foot forward. We know we've got to get our primary vote up. It's what we're working very hard to do.
10: Anthony Albanese hard at work too, cheering on the Premier.
3: She's the only one with the capacity, the experience and the team to continue to govern Victoria successfully.
13: This should be the end of all of the chatter and the speculation, but any silence may well be short-lived. MPs are back here on Tuesday, arriving around the same time a new opinion poll is due.
10: Whether another dire result will lead to a rethink.
17: You're putting hypotheticals. There's only one vote and election that matters, and that's on the last Saturday in November, and you watch us make history.
1: Australian taxpayers will chip in an additional $105 million to keep metal smelters in South Australia and Tasmania operating. Aspen Blomfield filed this report.
19: Less than a year after the previous rescue package, state and federal governments are once again stepping in to save struggling smelter operator Nerstar. Canberra will provide $62.5 million to support the company's Port Pirie and Hobart sites. The South Australian government will contribute an additional $32 million for its ailing lead smelter, while Tasmania will inject $7.5 million to keep its zinc smelter operational. The funding will keep both facilities running until the end of the year, while Nerstar conducts a feasibility study into the long-term future of the sites. Minister for Industry and Innovation Tim Ayres says the smelters are vital for Australia's sovereign manufacturing capability, with China driving down the global price of minerals. He claims the previous government sent manufacturing overseas.
20: Well, we have turned the ship around. Under the previous Liberal governments, manufacturing flooded offshore. The auto industry closed. Smelters closed all over Australia. The plastics industry closed down. Nothing happened in the gas sector to restore Australian competitiveness in energy terms or in electricity terms.
19: Around 800 people are employed at Nerstar's Port Pirie smelter and an additional 600 people at the Hobart site. Thousands more workers are employed indirectly.
21: At the end of the day, this is about not only our national sovereignty, not only the importance of this major industrial to the state and the links to essential government businesses such as TasRail and TasNetworks, but most importantly to the people it affects on the ground.
22: The smelting operations in Pirie employs over 800 people plus 500 contractors. So there's a lot of people who are very dependent upon the smelting operations in Port Pirie. It's fair to say, you know, the smelter in Port Pirie is the economic engine room of that town.
19: Nerstar is refusing to rule out additional requests for funding assistance.
1: Police have arrested a member of an outlaw motorcycle gang 5 days after he escaped while appearing at a Darwin court. Matt Cunningham has the details.
23: Brant Graham was appearing here at the Darwin local court last Friday when he made a brazen dash for freedom. Graham climbed over a security screen before fleeing the court, running away from security guards as he dashed out of the building. After 5 days on the run, police caught up with the fugitive in Palmerston, about 20 kilometres from the Darwin CBD. After citing police, the man allegedly ran off into nearby bushland, chased by officers and the police patrol dog, Chico. The dog and his handler tracked the man through the area before he was arrested with the assistance of members from the police strike force, Trident. The man was already facing charges for alleged large-scale drug supply across Darwin and East Arnhem Land. He has since been charged with more alleged offences, including unlawfully escaping custody, drug possession and possession of a prohibited weapon.
1: Stay with us. Coming up on Newsnight, days after being spared from slaughter, the albino buffalo that looks like Donald Trump enjoys a life of luxury in Bangladesh.
0: Sky News will be back after this short break.

0: Industry leaders and political heavyweights have come together for News Corp's Future Cairns Towards 2050 event. Sky News regional correspondent Janie Seal was there to find out how the regional city plans on being a powerhouse for Northern Australia.
1: Cairns is on the precipice of something special.
2: Future Cairns Towards 2050, part of the National Bush Summit, presented by the Cairns Post.
1: It's no secret that we've only been in office for a year and a half, and we had a big Titanic ship to turn around.
2: Housing is a critical issue in North Queensland. A $1 billion upgrade for the public hospital, not only providing jobs in healthcare, but also STEM, AI and the broader community. Defence will be a major investor, including building sovereign capability.
1: I had the pleasure this morning of attending NorShip, where I announced $5.36 million contribution out of our Sovereign Industry Development Fund for NorShip for their Naval Certified Servicing Yard. This new facility will be able to take more boats, more ships, do more maintenance, and also show the world, particularly the island nations and UK, that Cairns is a destination for maintenance of ships and vessels from the armies, the navies, and also Air Force, if we can get capability in Queensland.
3: So if you think about our precinct as it stands, we've got several thousands of people there already, and so we're looking to really double those numbers in terms of visitors, patients, but also staff that work there. With the university coming on site, there's students, there's faculties, workers as well. And so you think about the amount of people that are actually coming to the northern end of the city, it needs to then be complemented by small business.
2: The population in Cairns is expected to increase by around 72,000 people by 2050. And there are some major shifts in the region, including livability, mobility and an ageing population.
4: 8 in 10 people recognise that their daily mobility options dictate some pretty big life decisions, like where they choose to live, where they choose to work and study. So they are invested. It plays a big part in their life. And it actually tips the balance on whether a community is where they choose to settle. And for Cairns, when attracting talent to stay in the area is going to be a top priority over the next 10 years, this is a really important message to land.
5: There are three things people want: health, community and lifestyle.
6: We are the front door to the rest of the world. We have matured, our time is now, and we have a great story to tell about what we can do going forward.
2: Janie Seal, Sky News, Cairns.
0: The advantages of having data centres in Australia outweighs any public concern or disadvantages. That's according to Assistant Minister for Science, Technology and the Digital Economy, Andrew Charlton. At a speech at the Sydney Institute, he moved to allay concerns over power and water consumption of data centres in Australia, believing the benefits outweigh any worries.
7: Just as Australia was the lucky country during the global resources boom, so we are turning out to be the lucky country in the new global data centre boom.
0: Mr. Charlton claims Australia got the gas boom wrong and does not want Australia to get it wrong with a data centre boom. Australia's new emergency alert system has barely passed its first test. It's designed to give up-to-date warnings in case of a natural disaster or terror attack. Our senior political reporter Trudy McIntosh was there at the first trial in Canberra's West.
8: The new AusAlert system struggled on its first stress test here in the ACT. There's clearly still plenty of work to do before the emergency alert system is rolled out nationwide. At 10:30 a.m, mobile phones in the area not turned off or on aeroplane mode were meant to receive the test alert. Some did, some didn't.
9: Up any second now.
8: Others took 15 minutes to come through, including for the minister.
9: Yay! Finally.
8: The long-awaited system will send alerts to any device with a SIM card in an emergency. It's capable of targeting a location to within 160 metres.
10: This type of advancement allows emergency services to send out really precise information really quickly.
9: So you can't opt out of a critical alert. A critical alert will be sent to you in the case where you need to act immediately. A priority alert you can opt out of in your phone settings.
8: Community tests will be happening right around the country this month. Alerts to any device with a SIM card in an emergency. It's capable of targeting a location to

0: In July, a national test is planned for Monday 27. At 2 p.m. on the East Coast, noon in the West, all compatible devices will be sent the critical alert at the same time.
1: We weren't testing phones, we're actually testing the system. So the system's worked because it's got to the location. Now, they'll just be doing some stuff around testing, further testing now with feedback today.
0: The aim is to have the system up and running across the country by October.
2: A hero and a loving father. That's how Australian of the Year and the face of Australia's fight against motor neuron disease, Neil Danaher, was remembered at a state funeral in Melbourne. Jim Callanan has the details from the MCG.
3: The MCG, dressed in honour of one man, with flags raised to measure and mark the significance of the occasion, as crowds queued not for a match, but to remember the life and legacy of Neil Danaher. And in they came, from all walks of life and from the highest of levels. State Premier Jacinda Allen, joined by Prime Minister Anthony Albanese, who both celebrated a Victorian and Australian of the Year, much in Neil's own words.
4: Can't always choose what happens, but you can always choose how you respond.
5: In a place that has known its fair share of champions and legends, we come together today to remember someone who was so much more than that. Neil Danaher was a hero.
3: Although an inspiration for a nation, able to galvanise a collective fight against MND, at the heart of everything was family. Wife Jan left a widow, and his four children robbed of a father taken too early, but not of the memories of a husband and father who was cherished by those closest.
6: Dad always said that when life throws you a challenge, you have two options. You can flourish or you can fold. And didn't you flourish?
7: The Pops, the choc biscuit protector, the man who taught us all that life will test us all, but we always get to choose our response.
8: In the next week or two, or the next day, we'll be welcoming a little boy into the world. I know you wanted to meet him, but he'll have your spirit and your laugh. We will forever miss you. We will forever love you.
9: Seeing his face light up when Cozzy did something brilliant was just the best. Until I realised, me, he's never looked at me like that.
10: My Pops was strong, brave and courageous. And I hope I can be like him when I grow up. I miss you, Poppy. Play on.
3: One of 11 children, Neil's mum Edna, was among the mourners as brother Anthony remembered him in ways only a sibling can. As Neil rose from a country farm to play alongside three of his brothers at the highest of levels, as tributes flowed in both word and song.
11: High on the hill, looking over the bridge to the MCG.
3: As a player, Neil was a potential largely unfulfilled due to injury. But as a coach of Melbourne, he really left a mark.
12: And Brad was asked to share a few words of advice that he might have taken from Neil that he's taking into his coaching career. And one of those words Greedy came up with was empathy. And Neil leaned over to me and goes, empathy? You must have me confused with vagues.
3: Time for one last act. Neil carried out, and fittingly, with a guard of honour down Danaher's way. Neil Danaher, well remembered, but now able to rest easy that his personal battle with MND is over, but knowing the war will someday be won. Care of Fight MND. Play on.
2: Overseas, and Hong Kong authorities have charged two companies and seven people over the massive apartment complex fire in the city last year. The firms and individuals have been charged with a total of 25 offences, including manslaughter and conspiracy to defraud, money laundering, tax evasion, and attempting to pervert the course of justice. The November blaze was the deadliest fire the city has seen in more than 70 years, claiming the lives of 168 people. Well, Taiwan has fired US-made rockets in an anti-invasion military drill. Taiwan's military used its high-mobility artillery rocket system during live-fire exercises in Taichung.

0: The drill simulated strikes against an invading Chinese force. It was the first time Taiwan has fired the system from its west coast facing China. A bipartisan group of lawmakers believe the White House is holding back on releasing more in-depth files relating to UFOs. It is seeking more transparency, while some think the Trump administration is sitting on evidence showing proof of other life forms.
1: Last month, the White House released hundreds of files related to unexplained aerial sightings. Many of the videos show orb-like objects like this shooting through the sky. But so far, there's no evidence of extraterrestrial life. And some lawmakers believe federal agencies are holding back.
2: This isn't the government's information. Unless there's some kind of national security element that's going to imperil our safety, this is our information. We should have it, every single bit of it.
1: Lawmakers on both sides gathered on Capitol Hill Tuesday to demand more protections for whistleblowers like David Grush, a former Air Force intelligence officer who claims the U.S. government is in possession of non-human aircraft and is aware of multiple life forms not of this world.
3: It's a continuum from corporeal bipedal type life to, you know, what I would consider like sentient plasmoid life, but there are several that the U.S. government is aware of.
1: Many lawmakers on the UAP task force credit President Trump for his commitment to transparency on this, and they're meeting with the White House soon to ensure future whistleblowers won't be charged with espionage.
4: If any individuals have any information, do not be afraid to come to a member of Congress. We will protect you, and we will make sure that the truth is out there.
1: The task force is also calling on other countries to begin seriously investigating UAPs and declassify pertinent information.
0: There's been an update on the luxury conditions of a viral albino buffalo who resembles U.S. President Donald Trump. The Bangladesh government intervened and spared the animal from being slaughtered for sacrifice. It was relocated to the National Zoo and has been provided fans, mats and even mosquito nets. Nicknamed after the U.S. president, the buffalo is attracting large crowds.
5: I felt good seeing him under comfort. Everyone seems to be curious about him.
6: This Donald Trump is receiving the luxury. It is getting special attention. I hope if the real president hears of it, he'll be happy as well.
0: After the break, all the sport, and it's all eyes on Mitch Moses' hamstring ahead of Origin 2, while a Queensland star reveals the personal issue driving him forward.
7: Sky News will be back after this short break.

0: Sky News will be back after this short break.
1: 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Collingwood defender Billy Frampton has overturned a three-match ban for a dangerous tackle on Brody Mychek on the King's birthday. The tackle was graded as careless conduct with severe impact and high contact and left Mychek with a neck fracture, which will see him miss the rest of the season. The Pies argued Frampton's actions were not unreasonable in the circumstances. Collingwood has the bye this week before clashes with Port Adelaide, Richmond and Gold Coast, with Frampton available to play. Well, Queensland will be hoping an injection of fresh faces will help them bounce back from their two-point loss in Origin Game 1. The Maroons have called up 22-year-old Kefu Finefuiaki, who was 20th man in Game 1, to fill the spot of injured Bronco Pat Carrigan. The Dolphins' second rower admits he's worked hard to get his body to where it is today.
2: Well, young Kuli was a bit chubbier back then, had a bit too much food, but looking back now, every time I was running on the field, I was getting a bit too tired, so I had to lay off the food a bit. I reckon looking back at it now, I hope that he's proud and he knows that I'm laying off the big food now.
1: Meanwhile, New South Wales have named Mitch Moses to start despite the Eels playmaker's late withdrawal with a hamstring niggle ahead of Game 1. Halves partner Nathan Cleary confident Moses' inclusion will boost the Blues.
2: Well, young Kuli was a bit chubbier back then, had a bit too much food, but looking back now, every time I was running on the field, I was getting a bit too tired, so I had to lay off the food a bit. I reckon looking back at it now, I hope that he's proud and he knows that I'm laying off the big food now.
1: New South Wales can wrap up the series with victory in Game 2 next Wednesday at the MCG in Melbourne. The Carolina Hurricanes have levelled ice hockey's Stanley Cup finals at 2-2 by defeating the Vegas Golden Knights 5-3 in Game 4. The Hurricanes raced out of the blocks in Las Vegas, scoring 3 goals in the opening period. The Golden Knights managed 1 in the first, but their second was denied by the clock. Leads of 2 goals have been far from insurmountable this series, and Vegas clawed it back to 3-3 before the second break. Carolina's postseason third period record has been imposing, and their captain led the charge.
3: That one's whacked out of the air by Ehlers. Oh, a terrible turnover. Jarvis is stopped by Hart. Oh, my goodness. Now out in front, Stahl. He scores while falling down!
1: The Knights went with an empty net with 2 minutes to try to equalise, but it only invited a long-range sealer for Carolina. The teams will head back east to rally for Game 5 of the 7-game series on Friday. The Hurricanes haven't won the Stanley Cup since 2006, while Vegas lifted the famous trophy in 2023. Don't forget, for more live and breaking sport, tune in to Fox Sports News 500. Well, now it's time for a look at the latest forecast. Here's Sky News weather senior meteorologist Rob Sharp.
4: Rain is picking up over the eastern inland parts for Thursday, and it's building for the west coast as well as a major rain band and front look to move in. But for the east, it's not going to be as wet for Brisbane as what we saw through the day on Wednesday. So there'll be a few more showers, but it won't be the consistent wet weather we saw. Meanwhile, for Sydney side, it's just a chance of a shower or two. Largely the day will be dry and there'll be a fair bit of sunshine again, but there could be some wet weather at a top of just 21 again. Whilst in Melbourne, 17 degrees, chance of a morning shower or two there, whilst it stays dry in Adelaide with a top of 20 degrees, and the rain sets in for Perth. We'll have periods of rain across the day and a top of just 17 degrees, with potentially a little bit of easing overnight into Friday. But until then, it's warmer than usual for the centre and for many parts of the southeastern mainland, cool for Hobart on 15 degrees, and still that potential for showers up and down the east coast, but nowhere looks particularly wet on the coastline. For more details on the weather to come, with 2 rain bands on the way for the southeast, join us on Channel 601.
1: Coming up after the break, world news overnight, including the latest out of the UK, a day after violent immigration riots in Belfast.
0: Sky News will be back after this short break.

0: Pauline Hanson greeted by protesters in Perth as her fundraiser against the Labor government raises more than $1.5 million. US President Donald Trump contemplates striking Iran, accusing them of taking too long to reach a deal. And the family of the victim of the Belfast knife attack calls for peace as violent riots disrupt the city. In Fox Sports News tonight, all eyes on Mitch Moses' hamstring ahead of Origin 2, while a Queensland star reveals the personal issue driving him forward.
1: And in weather, plenty of rain for many parts of the east and the west over the next 24 hours, but there's a lot more to come for the southeast over the next week and a bit. Some places to see more than 100 millimetres of rainfall. Join us on Channel 601 for the details.
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0: Good evening. Thanks for your company here this evening on Newsnight. Well, protesters amassed in WA as Sir Pauline Hanson arrived to address a sold-out crowd of supporters. More than 300 tickets at the event were snapped up in a day. Ms Hanson insists the upswelling of support for One Nation in the eastern states is being replicated in the west. Sky News understands One Nation's Western Australia branch has seen membership growth in the thousands. Despite the warm reception inside, the One Nation founder had a starkly frostier welcome outside.
3: We put out a message against racism and against Trumpism. Pauline Hanson, again, is a Trump-style politician. She's a far-right racist Islamophobe, and she has nothing to offer working-class people. She's best mates with Gina Reinhart. We're here tonight to send her a message that she's not welcome here. Migrants are welcome, racism is not.
0: Well, it's only taken less than a day, but a One Nation fundraising campaign aimed at Prime Minister Anthony Albanese, called Fire the Liar, has surpassed its target of $1 million in one day. As of just a few minutes ago, the party has reached over $1.5 million, well past its earlier goal of $1 million. The Fire the Liar campaign was inspired by a Labor call for funding support amid One Nation's rise in popularity, which has surprised many in the party itself.
4: The movement goes across Australia. It's really quite humbling, and it's bigger than any of the members within One Nation. It's a reflection on how the Australian people see politics and how they want it changed.
0: Labor is vowing to press ahead with the NDIS overhaul despite growing pushback from disability advocates. Our senior political reporter Trudy McIntosh has the latest from today's inquiry.
5: This is the second day of public hearings into Labor's NDIS changes, and so far almost no one wants to see the bill pass in its current form. The Senate inquiry heard from advocates who argue the cutbacks will leave vulnerable Australians at risk.
6: We know it will leave people in unsafe situations.
5: Labor is pledging to cut $38 billion over 4 years from the scheme. It includes an eligibility overhaul and big cuts to social participation plans.
7: For women with disability, community participation is a safeguard. The risk of violence increases and becomes easier to hide because she is isolated.
5: The Disability Discrimination Commissioner wants the government to take the time to get the detail right.
6: I think it needs to stop and slow down.
5: The Health Minister is promising to listen to community feedback, but he's urging the Senate not to stall the savings.
8: Yes, we want the bill passed quickly. Yes, we think this is important to get the financial growth of the NDIS back under control.
9: Not a single witness that we've heard from in nearly 2 days of hearing has advocated for this bill to pass.
10: It's not up to me as the shadow to get this right, but it is up to me to ensure this is not just a tick and flick exercise.
5: Officials overseeing the NDIS will front the inquiry on Thursday, on the third day of hearings.
0: US President Donald Trump says he's weighing up new strikes on Iran, targeting power plants and bridges, as he warns they'll pay the price for taking too long to negotiate a peace deal. Posting on Truth Social, the president says Iran's military is a complete and total mess. Much of it, like their navy and air force, doesn't even exist anymore. They have been completely defeated. Iran is all talk and no action. The bully of the Middle East is dead. They've taken too long to negotiate a deal that would have been great for them. Now they will have to pay the price. David Blevins has more.
11: The president says these strikes may continue now that he's close to targeting power plants and bridges. He's also been talking to Fox News about the downing of that US Apache helicopter, which appeared to have triggered this latest round of tit-for-tat strikes. The president says the Iranian drone landed right between the two pilots, that it was on fire but didn't explode. So it sounds like they were very lucky on this occasion. They were rescued from the water off the coast of Oman by an unmanned drone boat. And in response to the downing of that helicopter, the Americans fired 20 missiles overnight at military and surveillance sites in Iran. Iran retaliated, targeting US bases in Bahrain, Jordan and Kuwait. The Pentagon says it has no reports of any US personnel being injured. So it does feel like we've entered a new cycle of tit-for-tat hostilities, and there's a real danger of that escalating. No one is telling us the ceasefire is over, but Jane, it very much feels like a ceasefire in name only right now. 2 days ago, the president told us there could be a deal within 2 days between the United States and Iran. Of course, he's been saying that for 2 months. Now he is posting that Iran has taken too long to reach agreement and will pay the price. So another threat of violence. So he does appear to be frustrated, but there are two ways to read the latest post. Perhaps he's trying to bounce Iran into a deal. That's a tactic he's tried on multiple occasions and it has never worked before. Or he literally has run out of patience and we're about to see a full resumption of hostilities in the region. And his frustration could be explained in part by what is going on at home right now. Inflation has just hit 4.2%. That's the highest in 3 years. And it's the third consecutive month, actually, the consumer price index has risen as consumers across the United States really feel the strain of a war that has gone on much longer than they were told it would go on. And remember, this is midterm election year. And this is the president who told them there would be no more foreign wars because he was going to address the cost of living crisis in the United States.
0: UK Prime Minister Keir Starmer has condemned the acts of violence and unrest on the streets of Northern Ireland following a knife attack, labelling it totally unjustified. The victim of the stabbing attack, Stephen Ogilvy, has lost his left eye, and a 30-year-old Sudanese man has been charged with attempted murder. Despite pleas from police, there have been violent protests on the streets. Prime Minister Keir Starmer says he will not tolerate violent disorder.
12: People are rightly sickened by the horrific attack on Monday night in North Belfast. As you have just said, the man arrested has been in court in Belfast this morning and charged. I want to thank the Police Service of Northern Ireland and other first responders and members of the public who responded with such bravery. And our thoughts are with the victim. But let me be clear, Mr. Speaker. The acts of violence and arson that followed are totally unjustified. We are united in calling for calm and determined to restore order, support the police and all those on the front line, and ensure that justice is done.
0: The family of the victim of the knife attack, Stephen Ogilvy, has issued a statement saying, "We are completely devastated by the horrific attack on our loved one on Kinnaird Avenue. This has been a massive shock to our whole family, and right now our only priority is being at his bedside and helping him recover. We want to make it absolutely clear that overnight unrest is not welcome and peaceful protest is the only way forward. We have many migrants who make a deeply valuable contribution to our country, including in our healthcare system and hospitality sector, and we depend on them to make our country work. We do not want this terrible tragedy to be used to divide people or fuel hostility." The violent riots in Northern Ireland in response to the knife attack have left significant damage, prompting a large-scale clean-up. Conor Gillies has more from Belfast.
13: The scene here in Belfast lays bare the human toll of the disorder last night. We were here at 7 o'clock this morning, and let me tell you, it resembled something from a movie set, a war zone as it was described. This is the cleaned up version. They've been sweeping the streets here in the past few hours, but look at this burnt out car. If we take you down here, just across the street actually, you can see, you know, a child's toy and a child's device there. I mean, boarded up at windows right the way along the street. Just inside this window here, actually, is one resident that we were speaking to. His windows were smashed in. A car was set alight here, and you can see the direction of travel and the scorch marks that essentially engulfed his property. And within there was his living room. Thankfully, no one was in the property at that time. He was standing just across the road watching this horror unfold, and he has lost absolutely everything. No insurance, no nothing, and that clearly has been a traumatic event for him. And then we continue the journey across, and more cars strewn across the road. When we arrived here this morning, we were able to see inside these properties, to see some of the human touches that you would expect, whether it be televisions that had melted essentially off the walls due to the ferocity of the heat, due to the ferocity of the scale. And if you just picture yourself exactly where I am standing just now, would have been where these masked individuals wearing balaclavas were literally attacking people's homes. Across here, a Ukrainian family were living in there at the time. Well, we had a conversation with the occupant in there. She was leaving shortly after 7:30 this morning, armed with her suitcase, and she made her escape, her exit from this community, unclear where she will go next. And that shows you just a number of stories here about the real life community impact that this is having. And we've been chatting to some of those individuals. Did you see footage of, I mean, you were standing across the road watching it happen?
14: The car was hearing before it went up. It was a real car, and I seen him leading it. I told him, this is my house. I knew it was going to catch fire. And
15: I am sorry for whatever happened. I sympathize with the family and I pray for the recovery for the victim, but we don't support violence. And my call is to see if we can be together, live together and support each other instead of fighting against each other.
13: Police confirming to us today that the youngest person to be evacuated from a property here in Belfast was just 2 months old. Now, clearly, the major efforts are now focused on emergency accommodation for those people who have been turfed out onto the street as a result of this. And clearly, all eyes now are on whether there are more flare-ups over the course of this afternoon and this evening, as police are predicting and preparing for.
0: Stay with us. Coming up on Newsnight, a man who ran from court in Darwin is caught by police days later. We'll have the details next.
2: Sky News will be back after this short break.

0: Sky News will be back after this short break.
1: Welcome back. Well, the Prime Minister says his package of tax changes is about putting homeowners first and property investors second. Political correspondent Cameron Redden has more.
2: In arguing for his reforms to capital gains tax and negative gearing, Anthony Albanese wants to return the housing debate to first principles. He believes his critics have lost sight of why houses are built at all.
3: It can be an investment vehicle, but primarily its purpose is giving a home for Australians.
2: Prices have dipped slightly in capital cities since the budget, but enough to concern leading industry groups.
4: The terminal value of those investments really does matter. When you sell, you want other investors to be in that market, obviously, in order to secure the total value of your investment. That will no longer be the case under these changes.
2: Negative gearing would still be available to new builds, but the government doesn't have a price target and is reluctant to say how it wants prices to move. Others fronting an inquiry on intergenerational equity aren't so cagey.
5: We need house prices to go down because that's the only way you make housing more affordable for people to purchase. But on the other hand, what developers will say is, well, we'll only build when it's profitable to do so, and we need house prices to be high so we can make a bigger profit.
2: Price reductions reported in some capital cities since the budget are only a minor reversal of the trend. New data from the Bureau of Statistics shows the average home grew in value by more than 10% over the 12 months to March. And in some states, it's much higher, growth of 25% in Western Australia, 17% in Queensland, and 15% in South Australia.
6: Even some Liberals like Shadow Housing Minister Andrew Bragg want to see the price of entry-level homes come down. Falling too fast though, could spook investors and reduce supply. But without a meaningful decrease, the government may struggle to convince younger Australians that it is moving the needle.
1: Police have laid 19 new charges against Bondi gunman Naveed Akram. Outside court, his lawyer refused to comment on reports the alleged terrorist would try to defend himself by arguing his father had brainwashed him. Senior reporter Caroline Marcus has the details.
7: Naveed Akram's lawyer wouldn't be drawn on those reports that his father was the one to coerce him into carrying out the worst terror attack in Australian history. Now, Sajid Akram was the older gunman who was killed by police during that massacre at a Hanukkah event at Bondi Beach in December, in which 15 people were killed, the youngest victim 10-year-old Matilda B. Nine newspapers reported its sources claim that Naveed Akram is planning to base his legal strategy on claims that his father had brainwashed him and that he'd also often be found crying in his cell. Will his legal strategy be to say he was brainwashed by his father?
8: We're not entertaining any chat about that at the moment. I think it's not appropriate that we do discuss any type of strategies or things like that.
7: When does he intend to enter a plea?
8: There's still a fair way to go. There's still a brief to be served. There's still a lot more brief to be served. So until that time comes, we're really not in a position to enter any pleas.
7: Has he been found crying in his cell?
8: I don't have any instructions in that regard.
7: Police today formally laid 19 new charges against Mr. Akram, bringing the total number he faces to 79. Those new charges include 10 counts of shoot at with intent to murder, two of cause wounding or grievous bodily harm to a person with intent to murder, and seven of discharging a firearm with intent to resist arrest.
8: Not surprising. He was sort of aware of it on the last occasion. But a matter of this magnitude, it's not unusual for additional charges to be laid. So it's a process now that we've got to follow.
7: Prosecutors have been granted an additional 9 weeks to prepare their brief of evidence against him. They say they're still reviewing 230,000 CCTV images as well as numerous devices belonging to Mr. Akram and other people. The case will return to court later this month.
1: New South Wales Independent MP Mark Latham has lost an appeal at his defamation case against fellow crossbencher Alex Greenwich. The former state, One Nation and federal Labor leader was ordered to pay $140,000 to Mr. Greenwich over a homophobic social media post in 2023. Mr. Latham was seeking to appeal the determination while Mr. Greenwich was attempting to increase the fine. A federal court judge has dismissed both appeals. Questions are being raised about an alleged illegal donation scheme that helped New South Wales Premier Chris Minns get elected to state parliament. Two Labor figures have now been charged over the accusations. Despite an early morning radio appearance, Chris Minns did not mention it, instead choosing to show off his Donald Trump impersonation.
9: Great to see you.
10: Pitch perfect or tone deaf?
9: They're eating our cats, they're eating our dogs.
10: The Premier's presidential impersonation in an FM radio round that had the hosts in stitches.
9: I can't wait for you to meet Melania.
10: An early morning deflection after a late afternoon curveball charges against two Labor figures, Ernest Wong and Jonathan Yee, accused of covering up illegal donations to Chris Minns' first campaign.
11: This is a really serious matter that goes to the heart of integrity in this government and the very manner in which he was elected to this parliament.
10: As candidate for COGRA, Chris Minns fronted a 2014 Chinese Friends of Labor fundraiser at Sunny Seafood Restaurant. 5 years later, it was mentioned during ICAC's probe into the Aldi bag donations. The Electoral Commission has now investigated and prosecutors have moved.
12: The Premier has cooperated in every step along the way. Everyone from the government's perspective has cooperated.
13: Back in 2019, Chris Minns promised to repay the donations in question, totalling about $10,000. He's always maintained he didn't know about the alleged scheme.
11: The Premier has a lot of questions that he needs to be answering. What did he know? When did he know about it? And has he given any evidence to the Electoral Commission as part of their investigations?
12: I would say to the opposition and members of the upper house, what more do you want?
1: The Allan government was reportedly forced to provide bailout guarantee letters to state agencies over worries about deteriorating financial positions. Jack Nyholf reports.
14: The Australian reveals the state government sent Fire Rescue Victoria and the EPA so-called letters of comfort in 2024. The letters essentially guarantee the Victorian government would provide financial support to the agencies if required. They were sent because of mounting losses and pressure on balance sheets. Journalist Anthony Galloway uncovered the letters after obtaining ministerial briefs from the then Treasurer Tim Pallas under freedom of information laws. Eight other agencies were also reportedly issued bailout guarantee letters. Even though net debt is tracking towards $199 billion by 2029, the Prime Minister is reaffirming his support for Jacinta Allen.
3: Oh, Jacinta Allen's doing a great job as the Premier. And she's the only one with the capacity, the experience and the team to continue to govern Victoria successfully.
14: Freshwater polling this week showed Victoria Labor's primary vote dropping to 23%. Labor MPs have also reportedly been called in for briefings ahead of this year's November 28 state election. The party worries that more than 30 of its seats could be lost. Premier Jacinta Allen acknowledged for the first time this week that One Nation is eating away at Labor's vote. Polling shows One Nation could get a quarter of the primary vote.
1: Victoria's Deputy Premier Ben Carroll is ruling out challenging Jacinta Allen for the leadership of the Victorian Labor Party. He claims he has the job he wants right now and no one has asked him to go for a leadership spill.
10: At a summit to talk the future of education, but fielding questions of his own immediate future.
15: I do intend to be Education Minister. I love this job.
10: Insisting, in fact,
15: this was the job I always aspired to.
10: Ben Carroll's been talked about as one of the two contenders to replace Jacinta Allen if she's forced out. Gab Williams was a firm no on Saturday.
16: I can speak for myself on one point, which is to say my support is with the Premier.
10: Today, the Education Minister's turn, telling Nine News.
17: I've got the job I want.
10: And that
17: Jacinta Allen is safe. She's doing a very good job.
18: Has anyone tapped you on the shoulder about a leadership spill?
17: No.
10: Asked how worried he is that she is a drag on Labor's vote.
17: She's putting her best foot forward. We know we've got to get our primary vote up. It's what we're working very hard to do.
10: Anthony Albanese, hard at work too, cheering on the Premier.
3: She's the only one with the capacity, the experience and the team to continue to govern Victoria successfully.
13: This should be the end of all of the chatter and the speculation, but any silence may well be short-lived. MPs are back here on Tuesday, arriving around the same time a new opinion poll is due.
10: Whether another dire result will lead to a rethink.
17: You're putting hypotheticals. There's only one vote and election that matters, and that's on the last Saturday in November, and you watch us make history.
1: Australian taxpayers will chip in an additional $105 million to keep metal smelters in South Australia and Tasmania operating. Aspen Blomfield filed this report.
19: Less than a year after the previous rescue package, state and federal governments are once again stepping in to save struggling smelter operator Nyrstar. Canberra will provide $62.5 million to support the company's Port Pirie and Hobart sites. The South Australian government will contribute an additional $32 million for its ailing lead smelter, while Tasmania will inject $7.5 million to keep its zinc smelter operational. The funding will keep both facilities running until the end of the year, while Nyrstar conducts a feasibility study into the long-term future of the sites. Minister for Industry and Innovation Tim Ayres says the smelters are vital for Australia's sovereign manufacturing capability, with China driving down the global price of minerals. He claims the previous government sent manufacturing overseas.
20: Well, we have turned the ship around. Under the previous Liberal governments, manufacturing flooded offshore. The auto industry closed. Smelters closed all over Australia. The plastics industry closed down. Nothing happened in the gas sector to restore Australian competitiveness in energy terms or in electricity terms.
19: Around 800 people are employed at Nyrstar's Port Pirie smelter and an additional 600 people at the Hobart site. Thousands more workers are employed indirectly.
21: At the end of the day, this is about not only our national sovereignty, not only the importance of this major industrial to the state and the links to essential government businesses such as TasRail and TasNetworks, but most importantly to the people it affects on the ground.
22: The smelting operations in Pirie employs over 800 people plus 500 contractors. So there's a lot of people who are very dependent upon the smelting operations in Port Pirie. It's fair to say, you know, that the smelting Port Pirie is the economic engine room of that town.
19: Nyrstar is refusing to rule out additional requests for funding assistance.
1: Police have arrested a member of an outlaw motorcycle gang 5 days after he escaped while appearing at a Darwin court. Matt Cunningham has the details.
23: Brant Graham was appearing here at the Darwin local court last Friday when he made a brazen dash for freedom. Graham climbed over a security screen before fleeing the court, running away from security guards as he dashed out of the building. After 5 days on the run, police caught up with the fugitive in Palmerston, about 20 kilometres from the Darwin CBD. After citing police, the man allegedly ran off into nearby bushland, chased by officers and the police patrol dog, Chico. The dog and his handler tracked the man through the area before he was arrested with the assistance of members from the police strike force Trident. The man was already facing charges for alleged large-scale drug supply across Darwin and East Arnhem Land. He has since been charged with more alleged offences, including unlawfully escaping custody, drug possession and possession of a prohibited weapon.
1: Stay with us. Coming up on Newsnight, days after being spared from slaughter, the albino buffalo that looks like Donald Trump enjoys a life of luxury in Bangladesh.
0: Sky News will be back after this short break.

0: Industry leaders and political heavyweights have come together for News Corp's Future Cairns Towards 2050 event. Sky News regional correspondent Janie Seal was there to find out how the regional city plans on being a powerhouse for Northern Australia.
1: Cairns is on the precipice of something special.
2: Future Cairns Towards 2050, part of the National Bush Summit, presented by the Cairns Post.
1: It's no secret that we've only been in office for a year and a half, and we had a big Titanic ship to turn around.
2: Housing is a critical issue in North Queensland. A $1 billion upgrade for the public hospital, not only providing jobs in healthcare, but also STEM, AI and the broader community. Defence will be a major investor, including building sovereign capability.
1: I had the pleasure this morning of attending Norship, where I announced $5.36 million contribution out of our Sovereign Industry Development Fund for Norship for their Naval Certified Servicing Yard. This new facility will be able to take more boats, more ships, do more maintenance, and also show the world, particularly the island nations and UK, that Cairns is a destination for maintenance of ships and vessels from the armies, the navies, and also Air Force, if we can get capability in Queensland.
3: So if you think about our precinct as it stands, we've got several thousands of people there already, and so we're looking to really double those numbers in terms of visitors, patients, but also staff that work there. With the university coming on site, there's students, there's faculties, workers as well. And so you think about the amount of people that are actually coming to the northern end of the city, it needs to then be complemented by small business.
2: The population in Cairns is expected to increase by around 72,000 people by 2050. And there are some major shifts in the region, including livability, mobility and an ageing population.
4: 8 in 10 people recognise that their daily mobility options dictate some pretty big life decisions, like where they choose to live, where they choose to work and study. So they are invested. It plays a big part in their life. And it actually tips the balance on whether a community is where they choose to settle. And for Cairns, when attracting talent to stay in the area is going to be a top priority over the next 10 years, this is a really important message to land.
5: There are three things people want: health, community and lifestyle.
6: We are the front door to the rest of the world. We have matured, our time is now, and we have a great story to tell about what we can do going forward.
2: Janie Seal, Sky News, Cairns.
0: The advantages of having data centres in Australia outweighs any public concern or disadvantages. That's according to Assistant Minister for Science, Technology and the Digital Economy, Andrew Charlton. At a speech at the Sydney Institute, he moved to allay concerns over power and water consumption of data centres in Australia, believing the benefits outweigh any worries.
7: Just as Australia was the lucky country during the global resources boom, so we are turning out to be the lucky country in the new global data centre boom.
0: Mr. Charlton claims Australia got the gas boom wrong and does not want Australia to get it wrong with a data centre boom. Australia's new emergency alert system has barely passed its first test. It's designed to give up-to-date warnings in case of a natural disaster or terror attack. Our senior political reporter Trudy McIntosh was there at the first trial in Canberra's West.
8: The new AusAlert system struggled on its first stress test here in the ACT. There's clearly still plenty of work to do before the emergency alert system is rolled out nationwide. At 10:30 a.m, mobile phones in the area not turned off or on aeroplane mode were meant to receive the test alert. Some did, some didn't.
9: Up any second now.
8: Others took 15 minutes to come through, including for the minister.
9: Yay! Finally.
8: The long-awaited system will send alerts to any device with a SIM card in an emergency. It's capable of targeting a location to within 160 metres.
10: This type of advancement allows emergency services to send out really precise information really quickly.
11: So you can't opt out of a critical alert. A critical alert will be sent to you in the case where you need to act immediately. A priority alert you can opt out of in your phone settings.
8: Community tests will be happening right around the country this month. Launceston on June 15, the coastal towns of Kooya Beach, Newell Beach and Wonga Beach in far north Queensland on June 16, Liverpool June 17, Tennant Creek and Geelong June 18, Goomorling in WA on June 19, Port Lincoln June 20 and Queanbeyan on June 21.
11: If we look at New Zealand as an example, their initial test had a success rate of about 30%, and since that initial test, that's ramped up quite significantly.
8: In July, a national test is planned for Monday 27. At 2 p.m. on the East Coast, noon in the West, all compatible devices will be sent the critical alert at the same time.
12: We weren't testing phones, we're actually testing the system. So the system's worked because it's got to the location. Now, they'll just be doing some stuff around testing, further testing now with feedback today.
8: The aim is to have the system up and running across the country by October.
0: A hero and a lover.
8: A national test is planned for Monday 27. At 2 p.m. on the East.

0: of Neil Danaher. And in they came, from all walks of life and from the highest of levels. State Premier Jacinda Allen, joined by Prime Minister Anthony Albanese, who both celebrated a Victorian and Australian of the Year, much in Neil's own words.
1: Can't always choose what happens, but you can always choose how you respond.
2: In a place that has known its fair share of champions and legends, we come together today to remember someone who was so much more than that. Neil Danaher was a hero.
0: Although an inspiration for a nation, able to galvanise a collective fight against MND, at the heart of everything was family. Wife Jan left a widow, and his four children robbed of a father taken too early, but not of the memories of a husband and father who was cherished by those closest.
3: Dad always said that when life throws you a challenge, you have two options. You can flourish or you can fold. And didn't you flourish?
4: The Pops, the choc biscuit protector, the man who taught us all that life will test us all, but we always get to choose our response.
5: In the next week or two, or the next day, we'll be welcoming a little boy into the world. I know you wanted to meet him, but he'll have your spirit and your laugh. We will forever miss you. We will forever love you.
6: Seeing his face light up when Cozzy did something brilliant was just the best. Until I realised, me, he's never looked at me like that.
7: My Pops was strong, brave and courageous. And I hope I can be like him when I grow up. I miss you, Poppy. Play on.
0: One of 11 children, Neil's mum Edna, was among the mourners as brother Anthony remembered him in ways only a sibling can. As Neil rose from a country farm to play alongside three of his brothers at the highest of levels, as tributes flowed in both word and song.
8: High on the hill, looking over the bridge to the MCG.
0: As a player, Neil was a potential largely unfulfilled due to injury, but as a coach of Melbourne, he really left a mark.
9: And Brad was asked to share a few words of advice that he might have taken from Neil that he's taking into his coaching career. And one of those words Greedy came up with was empathy. And Neil leaned over to me and goes, empathy? You must have been confused with Vegas.
0: Time for one last act. Neil carried out, and fittingly, with a guard of honour down Danaher's way. Neil Danaher, well remembered, but now able to rest easy that his personal battle with MND is over, but knowing the war will someday be won. Care of Fight MND. Play on.
10: Overseas, and Hong Kong authorities have charged two companies and seven people over the massive apartment complex fire in the city last year. The firms and individuals have been charged with a total of 25 offences, including manslaughter and conspiracy to defraud, money laundering, tax evasion, and attempting to pervert the course of justice. The November blaze was the deadliest fire the city has seen in more than 70 years, claiming the lives of 168 people. Well, Taiwan has fired US-made rockets in an anti-invasion military drill. Taiwan's military used its high-mobility artillery rocket system during live-fire exercises in Taichung. The drill simulated strikes against an invading Chinese force. It was the first time Taiwan has fired the system from its west coast facing China. A bipartisan group of lawmakers believe the White House is holding back on releasing more in-depth files relating to UFOs. It is seeking more transparency, while some think the Trump administration is sitting on evidence showing proof of other life forms.
11: Last month, the White House released hundreds of files related to unexplained aerial sightings. Many of the videos show orb-like objects like this shooting through the sky. But so far, there's no evidence of extraterrestrial life. And some lawmakers believe federal agencies are holding back.
12: This isn't the government's information. Unless there's some kind of national security element that's going to imperil our safety, this is our information. We should have it every

0: single bit of it.
1: Lawmakers on both sides gathered on Capitol Hill Tuesday to demand more protections for whistleblowers like David Grush, a former Air Force intelligence officer who claims the U.S. government is in possession of non-human aircraft and is aware of multiple life forms not of this world.
0: It's a continuum from corporeal bipedal type life to, you know, what I would consider is like sentient plasmoid life, but there are several that the U.S. government is aware of.
1: Many lawmakers on the UAP task force credit President Trump for his commitment to transparency on this, and they're meeting with the White House soon to ensure future whistleblowers won't be charged with espionage.
2: If any individuals have any information, do not be afraid to come to a member of Congress. We will protect you, and we will make sure that the truth is out there.
1: The task force is also calling on other countries to begin seriously investigating UAPs and declassify pertinent information.
3: There's been an update on the luxury conditions of a viral albino buffalo who resembles U.S. President Donald Trump. The Bangladesh government intervened and spared the animal from being slaughtered for sacrifice. It was relocated to the National Zoo and has been provided fans, mats and even mosquito nets. Nicknamed after the U.S. president, the buffalo is attracting large crowds.
4: I felt good seeing him under comfort. Everyone seems to be curious about him.
5: This Donald Trump is receiving the luxury. It is getting special attention. I hope if the real president hears of it, he'll be happy as well.
3: After the break, all the sport, and it's all eyes on Mitch Moses' hamstring ahead of Origin 2, while a Queensland star reveals the personal issue driving him forward.
6: Sky News will be back after this short break.

0: Sky News will be back after this short break.
1: 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Collingwood defender Billy Frampton has overturned a three-match ban for a dangerous tackle on Brody Mychek on the King's birthday. The tackle was graded as careless conduct with severe impact and high contact and left Mychek with a neck fracture, which will see him miss the rest of the season. The Pies argued Frampton's actions were not unreasonable in the circumstances. Collingwood has the bye this week before clashes with Port Adelaide, Richmond and Gold Coast, with Frampton available to play. Well, Queensland will be hoping an injection of fresh faces will help them bounce back from their two-point loss in Origin Game 1. The Maroons have called up 22-year-old Kefu Finefuyaki, who was 20th man in Game 1, to fill the spot of injured Bronco Pat Carrigan. The Dolphins' second rower admits he's worked hard to get his body to where it is today.
2: Well, young Kuli was a bit chubbier back then, had a bit too much food, but looking back now, every time I was running on the field, I was getting a bit too tired, so I had to lay off the food a bit. I reckon looking back at it now, I hope that he's proud and he knows that I'm laying off the big food now.
1: Meanwhile, New South Wales have named Mitch Moses to start despite the Eels playmaker's late withdrawal with a hamstring niggle ahead of Game 1. Halves partner Nathan Cleary confident Moses' inclusion will boost the Blues.
2: Well, young Kuli was a bit chubbier back then, had a bit too much food, but looking back now, every time I was running on the field, I was getting a bit too tired, so I had to lay off the food a bit. I reckon looking back at it now, I hope that he's proud and he knows that I'm laying off the big food now.
1: New South Wales can wrap up the series with victory in Game 2 next Wednesday at the MCG in Melbourne. The Carolina Hurricanes have levelled ice hockey's Stanley Cup finals at 2-2 by defeating the Vegas Golden Knights 5-3 in Game 4. The Hurricanes raced out of the blocks in Las Vegas, scoring 3 goals in the opening period. The Golden Knights managed 1 in the first, but their second was denied by the clock. Leads of 2 goals have been far from insurmountable this series, and Vegas clawed it back to 3-3 before the second break. Carolina's postseason third period record has been imposing, and their captain led the charge.
3: That one's whacked out of the air by Ehlers. Oh, a terrible turnover. Jarvis is stopped by Hart. Oh, my goodness. Now out in front, Stahl. He scores while falling down.
1: The Knights went with an empty net with 2 minutes to try to equalise, but it only invited a long-range sealer for Carolina. The teams will head back east to rally for Game 5 of the 7-game series on Friday. The Hurricanes haven't won the Stanley Cup since 2006, while Vegas lifted the famous trophy in 2023. Don't forget, for more live and breaking sport, tune in to Fox Sports News 500. Well, now it's time for a look at the latest forecast. Here's Sky News weather senior meteorologist Rob Sharp.
4: Rain is picking up over the eastern inland parts for Thursday, and it's building for the west coast as well as a major rain band and front look to move in. But for the east, it's not going to be as wet for Brisbane as what we saw through the day on Wednesday. So there'll be a few more showers, but it won't be the consistent wet weather we saw. Meanwhile, for Sydney side, it's just a chance of a shower or two. Largely the day will be dry and there'll be a fair bit of sunshine again, but there could be some wet weather at a top of just 21 again. Whilst in Melbourne, 17 degrees, chance of a morning shower or two there, whilst it stays dry in Adelaide with a top of 20 degrees, and the rain sets in for Perth. We'll have periods of rain across the day and a top of just 17 degrees, with potentially a little bit of easing overnight into Friday. But until then, it's warmer than usual for the centre and for many parts of the southeastern mainland, cool for Hobart on 15 degrees, and still that potential for showers up and down the east coast, but nowhere looks particularly wet on the coastline. For more details on the weather to come, with 2 rain bands on the way for the southeast, join us on Channel 601.
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0: Sky News will be back after this short break.

0: Pauline Hanson greeted by protesters in Perth as her fundraiser against the Labor government raises more than $1.5 million. US President Donald Trump contemplates striking Iran, accusing them of taking too long to reach a deal. And the family of the victim of the Belfast knife attack calls for peace as violent riots disrupt the city. In Fox Sports News tonight, all eyes on Mitch Moses' hamstring ahead of Origin 2, while a Queensland star reveals the personal issue driving him forward.
1: And in weather, plenty of rain for many parts of the east and the west over the next 24 hours, but there's a lot more to come for the southeast over the next week and a bit. Some places to see more than 100 millimetres of rainfall. Join us on Channel 601 for the details.
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0: Good evening. Thanks for your company here this evening on Newsnight. Well, protesters amassed in WA as Sir Pauline Hanson arrived to address a sold-out crowd of supporters. More than 300 tickets at the event were snapped up in a day. Ms Hanson insists the upswelling of support for One Nation in the eastern states is being replicated in the west. Sky News understands One Nation's Western Australia branch has seen membership growth in the thousands. Despite the warm reception inside, the One Nation founder had a starkly frostier welcome outside.
3: We put out a message against racism and against Trumpism. Pauline Hanson, again, is a Trump-style politician. She's a far-right racist Islamophobe, and she has nothing to offer working-class people. She's best mates with Gina Reinhart. We're here tonight to send her a message that she's not welcome here. Migrants are welcome. Racism is not.
0: Well, it's only taken less than a day, but a One Nation fundraising campaign aimed at Prime Minister Anthony Albanese, called Fire the Liar, has surpassed its target of $1 million in one day. As of just a few minutes ago, the party has reached over $1.5 million, well past its earlier goal of $1 million. The Fire the Liar campaign was inspired by a Labor call for funding support amid One Nation's rise in popularity, which has surprised many in the party itself.
4: The movement goes across Australia. It's really quite humbling, and it's bigger than any of the members within One Nation. It's a reflection on how the Australian people see politics and how they want it changed.
0: Labor is vowing to press ahead with the NDIS overhaul despite growing pushback from disability advocates. Our senior political reporter Trudy McIntosh has the latest from today's inquiry.
5: This is the second day of public hearings into Labor's NDIS changes, and so far, almost no one wants to see the bill pass in its current form. The Senate inquiry heard from advocates who argue the cutbacks will leave vulnerable Australians at risk.
6: We know it will leave people in unsafe situations.
5: Labor is pledging to cut $38 billion over 4 years from the scheme. It includes an eligibility overhaul and big cuts to social participation plans.
7: For women with disability, community participation is a safeguard. The risk of violence increases and becomes easier to hide because she is isolated.
5: The Disability Discrimination Commissioner wants the government to take the time to get the detail right.
6: I think it needs to stop and slow down.
5: The Health Minister is promising to listen to community feedback, but he's urging the Senate not to stall the savings.
8: Yes, we want the bill passed quickly. Yes, we think this is important to get the financial growth of the NDIS back under control.
9: Not a single witness that we've heard from in any 2 days of hearing has advocated for this bill to pass.
10: It's not up to me as the shadow to get this right, but it is up to me to ensure this is not just a tick and flick exercise.
5: Officials overseeing the NDIS will front the inquiry on Thursday, on the third day of hearings.
0: US President Donald Trump says he's weighing up new strikes on Iran, targeting power plants and bridges, as he warns they'll pay the price for taking too long to negotiate a peace deal. Posting on Truth Social, the president says Iran's military is a complete and total mess. Much of it, like their navy and air force, doesn't even exist anymore. They have been completely defeated. Iran is all talk and no action. the bully of the Middle East, is dead. They've taken too long to negotiate a deal that would have been great for them. Now they will have to pay the price. David Blevins has more.
11: The president says these strikes may continue now that he's close to targeting power plants and bridges. He's also been talking to Fox News about the downing of that US Apache helicopter, which appeared to have triggered this latest round of tit-for-tat strikes. The president says the Iranian drone landed right between the two pilots, that it was on fire but didn't explode. So it sounds like they were very lucky on this occasion. They were rescued from the water off the coast of Oman by an unmanned drone boat. And in response to the downing of that helicopter, the Americans fired 20 missiles overnight at military and surveillance sites in Iran. Iran retaliated, targeting US bases in Bahrain, Jordan and Kuwait. The Pentagon says it has no reports of any US personnel being injured. So it does feel like we've entered a new cycle of tit-for-tat hostilities. And there's a real danger of that escalating. No one is telling us the ceasefire is over, but Jane, it very much feels like a ceasefire in name only right now. 2 days ago, the president told us there could be a deal within 2 days between the United States and Iran. Of course, he's been saying that for 2 months. Now he is posting that Iran has taken too long to reach agreement and will pay the price. So another threat of violence. So he does appear to be frustrated, but there are two ways to read the latest post. Perhaps he's trying to bounce Iran into a deal. That's a tactic he's tried on multiple occasions and it has never worked before. Or he literally has run out of patience and we're about to see a full resumption of hostilities in the region. And his frustration could be explained in part by what is going on at home right now. Inflation has just hit 4.2%. That's the highest in 3 years. And it's the third consecutive month, actually, the consumer price index has risen as consumers across the United States really feel the strain of a war that has gone on much longer than they were told it would go on. And remember, this is midterm election year. And this is the president who told them there would be no more foreign wars because he was going to address the cost of living crisis in the United States.
0: UK Prime Minister Keir Starmer has condemned the acts of violence and unrest on the streets of Northern Ireland following a knife attack, labelling it totally unjustified. The victim of the stabbing attack, Stephen Ogilvie, has lost his left eye and a 30-year-old Sudanese man has been charged with attempted murder. Despite pleas from police, there have been violent protests on the streets. Prime Minister Keir Starmer says he will not tolerate violent disorder.
12: People are rightly sickened by the horrific attack on Monday night in North Belfast. As you have just said, the man arrested has been in court in Belfast this morning and charged. I want to thank the Police Service of Northern Ireland and other first responders and members of the public who responded with such bravery. And our thoughts are with the victim. But let me be clear, Mr. Speaker. The acts of violence and arson that followed are totally unjustified. We are united in calling for calm and determined to restore order, support the police and all those on the front line, and ensure that justice is done.
0: The family of the victim of the knife attack, Stephen Ogilvie, has issued a statement saying, "We are completely devastated by the horrific attack on our loved one on Kinnaird Avenue. This has been a massive shock to our whole family, and right now our only priority is being at his bedside and helping him recover. We want to make it absolutely clear that overnight unrest is not welcome and peaceful protest is the only way forward. We have many migrants who make a deeply valuable contribution to our country, including in our healthcare system and hospitality sector, and we depend on them to make our country work. We do not want this terrible tragedy to be used to divide people or fuel hostility." The violent riots in Northern Ireland in response to the knife attack have left significant damage, prompting a large-scale clean-up. Conor Gillies has more from Belfast.
13: The scene here in Belfast lays bare the human toll of the disorder last night. We were here at 7 o'clock this morning, and let me tell you, it resembled something from a movie set, a war zone, as it was described. This is the cleaned-up version. They've been sweeping the streets here in the past few hours, but look at this burnt-out car. If we take you down here, just across the street, actually, you can see, a child's toy and a child's device there. I mean, boarded up at windows right the way along the street. Just inside this window here, actually, is one resident that we were speaking to. His windows were smashed in. A car was set alight here, and you can see the direction of travel and the scorch marks that essentially engulfed his property, and within there was his living room. Thankfully, no one was in the property at that time. He was standing just across the road watching this horror unfold, and he has lost absolutely everything. No insurance, no nothing, and that clearly has been a traumatic event for him. We continue the journey across, and more cars strewn across the road. When we arrived here this morning, we were able to see inside these properties, to see some of the human touches that you would expect, whether it be televisions that had melted essentially off the walls due to the ferocity of the heat, due to the ferocity of the scale. And if you just picture yourself, exactly where I am standing just now would have been where these masked individuals wearing balaclavas were literally attacking people's homes. Across here, a Ukrainian family were living in there at the time. Well, we had a conversation with the occupant in there. She was leaving shortly after 7:30 this morning, armed with her suitcase, and she made her escape, her exit from this community, unclear where she will go next. And that shows you just a number of stories here about the real life community impact that this is having. And we've been chatting to some of those individuals. Did you see footage of, I mean, you were standing across the road watching it happen?
14: Yeah, I seen the car was here even before it went up. It was a real car, and I seen him late night. I told him, this is my house. I knew it was going to catch fire. And
15: I am sorry for whatever happened. I sympathize with the family and I pray for the recovery for the victim, but we don't support violence. And my call is to see if we can be together, live together and support each other instead of fighting against each other.
13: Police confirming to us today that the youngest person to be evacuated from a property here in Belfast was just 2 months old. Now, clearly, the major efforts are now focused on emergency accommodation for those people who have been turfed out onto the street as a result of this. And clearly, all eyes now are on whether there are more flare-ups over the course of this afternoon and this evening, as police are predicting and preparing for.
0: Stay with us. Coming up on Newsnight, a man who ran from court in Darwin is caught by police days later. We'll have the details next.
2: Sky News will be back after this short break.

0: Sky News will be back after this short break.
1: Welcome back. Well, the Prime Minister says his package of tax changes is about putting homeowners first and property investors second. Political correspondent Cameron Redden has more.
2: In arguing for his reforms to capital gains tax and negative gearing, Anthony Albanese wants to return the housing debate to first principles.
3: He believes his critics have lost sight of why houses are built at all.
4: It can be an investment vehicle, but primarily its purpose is giving a home for Australians.
3: Prices have dipped slightly in capital cities since the budget, but enough to concern leading industry groups.
5: The terminal value of those investments really does matter. When you sell, you want other investors to be in that market, obviously, in order to secure the total value of your investment. That will no longer be the case under these changes.
3: Negative gearing would still be available to new builds, but the government doesn't have a price target and is reluctant to say how it wants prices to move. Others fronting an inquiry on intergenerational equity aren't so cagey.
6: We need house prices to go down because that's the only way you make housing more affordable for people to purchase. But on the other hand, what developers will say is, well, we'll only build when it's profitable to do so, and we need house prices to be high so we can make a bigger profit.
3: Price reductions reported in some capital cities since the budget are only a minor reversal of the trend. New data from the Bureau of Statistics shows the average home grew in value by more than 10% over the 12 months to March. And in some states, it's much higher, growth of 25% in Western Australia, 17% in Queensland, and 15% in South Australia.
2: Even some Liberals like Shadow Housing Minister Andrew Bragg want to see the price of entry-level homes come down. Falling too fast though, could spook investors and reduce supply. But without a meaningful decrease, the government may struggle to convince younger Australians that it is moving the needle.
1: Police have laid 19 new charges against Bondi gunman Naveed Akram. Outside court, his lawyer refused to comment on reports the alleged terrorist would try to defend himself by arguing his father had brainwashed him. Senior reporter Caroline Marcus has the details.
7: Naveed Akram's lawyer wouldn't be drawn on those reports that his father was the one to coerce him into carrying out the worst terror attack in Australian history. Now, Sajid Akram was the older gunman who was killed by police during that massacre at a Hanukkah event at Bondi Beach in December, in which 15 people were killed, the youngest victim 10-year-old Matilda B. Nine newspapers reported its sources claim that Naveed Akram is planning to base his legal strategy on claims that his father had brainwashed him and that he'd also often be found crying in his cell. Will his legal strategy be to say he was brainwashed by his father?
8: We're not entertaining any chat about that at the moment. I think it's not appropriate that we do discuss any type of strategies or things like that.
7: When does he intend to enter a plea?
8: There's still a fair way to go. There's still a brief to be served. There's still a lot more brief to be served. So until that time comes, we're really not in a position to enter any pleas.
7: Has he been found crying in his cell?
8: I don't have any instructions in that regard.
7: Police today formally laid 19 new charges against Mr. Akram, bringing the total number he faces to 79. Those new charges include 10 counts of shoot at with intent to murder, two of cause wounding or grievous bodily harm to a person with intent to murder, and seven of discharging a firearm with intent to resist arrest.
8: Not surprising. He was sort of aware of it on the last occasion. But a matter of this magnitude, it's not unusual for additional charges to be laid. So it's a process now that we've got to follow.
7: Prosecutors have been granted an additional 9 weeks to prepare their brief of evidence against him. They say they're still reviewing 230,000 CCTV images as well as numerous devices belonging to Mr. Akram and other people. The case will return to court later this month.
1: New South Wales Independent MP Mark Latham has lost an appeal at his defamation case against fellow crossbencher Alex Greenwich. The former state, One Nation and federal Labor leader was ordered to pay $140,000 to Mr. Greenwich over a homophobic social media post in 2023. Mr. Latham was seeking to appeal the determination while Mr. Greenwich was attempting to increase the fine. A federal court judge has dismissed both appeals. Questions are being raised about an alleged illegal donation scheme that helped New South Wales Premier Chris Minns get elected to state parliament. Two Labor figures have now been charged over the accusations. Despite an early morning radio appearance, Chris Minns did not mention it, instead choosing to show off his Donald Trump impersonation.
9: Great to see you.
10: Pitch perfect or tone deaf?
9: They're eating our cats, they're eating our dogs.
10: The Premier's presidential impersonation in an FM radio round that had the hosts in stitches.
9: I can't wait for you to meet Melania.
10: An early morning deflection after a late afternoon curveball charges against two Labor figures, Ernest Wong and Jonathan Yee, accused of covering up illegal donations to Chris Minns' first campaign.
11: This is a really serious matter that goes to the heart of integrity in this government and the very manner in which he was elected to this parliament.
10: As candidate for COGRA, Chris Minns fronted a 2014 Chinese Friends of Labor fundraiser at Sunny Seafood Restaurant. 5 years later, it was mentioned during ICAC's probe into the Aldi bag donations. The Electoral Commission has now investigated and prosecutors have moved.
12: The Premier has cooperated in every step along the way. Everyone from the government's perspective has cooperated.
13: Back in 2019, Chris Minns promised to repay the donations in question, totalling about $10,000. He's always maintained he didn't know about the alleged scheme.
11: The Premier has a lot of questions that he needs to be answering. What did he know? When did he know about it? And has he given any evidence to the Electoral Commission as part of their investigations?
12: I would say to the opposition and members of the upper house, what more do you want?
1: The Allan government was reportedly forced to provide bailout guarantee letters to state agencies over worries about deteriorating financial positions. Jack Nyholt reports.
14: The Australian reveals the state government sent Fire Rescue Victoria and the EPA so-called letters of comfort in 2024. The letters essentially guarantee the Victorian government would provide financial support to the agencies if required. They were sent because of mounting losses and pressure on balance sheets. Journalist Anthony Galloway uncovered the letters after obtaining ministerial briefs from the then Treasurer Tim Pallas under freedom of information laws. Eight other agencies were also reportedly issued bailout guarantee letters. Even though net debt is tracking towards $199 billion by 2029, the Prime Minister is reaffirming his support for Jacinta Allen.
4: Oh, Jacinta Allen's doing a great job as the Premier. And she's the only one with the capacity, the experience and the team to continue to govern Victoria successfully.
14: Freshwater polling this week showed Victoria Labor's primary vote dropping to 23%. Labor MPs have also reportedly been called in for briefings ahead of this year's November 28 state election. The party worries that more than 30 of its seats could be lost. Premier Jacinta Allen acknowledged for the first time this week that One Nation is eating away at Labor's vote. Polling shows One Nation could get a quarter of the primary vote.
1: Victoria's Deputy Premier Ben Carroll is ruling out challenging Jacinta Allen for the leadership of the Victorian Labor Party. He claims he has the job he wants right now and no one has asked him to go for a leadership spill.
15: At a summit to talk the future of education, but fielding questions of his own immediate future.
16: I do intend to be Education Minister. I love this job.
15: Insisting, in fact,
16: this was the job I always aspired to.
15: Ben Carroll's been talked about as one of the two contenders to replace Jacinta Allen if she's forced out. Gab Williams was a firm no on Saturday.
17: I can speak for myself on one point, which is to say my support is with the Premier.
15: Today, the Education Minister's turn, telling Nine News.
18: I've got the job I want.
15: And that
18: Jacinta Allen is safe. She's doing a very good job.
19: Has anyone tapped you on the shoulder about a leadership spill?
18: No.
15: Asked how worried he is that she is a drag on Labor's vote.
18: She's putting her best foot forward.
16: We know we've got to get our primary vote up. It's what we're working very hard to do.
15: Anthony Albanese hard at work too, cheering on the Premier.
4: She's the only one with the capacity, the experience and the team to continue to govern Victoria successfully.
13: This should be the end of all of the chatter and the speculation, but any silence may well be short-lived. MPs are back here on Tuesday, arriving around the same time a new opinion poll is due.
15: Whether another dire result will lead to a rethink.
16: You're putting hypotheticals. There's only one vote and election that matters, and that's on the last Saturday in November, and you watch us make history.
1: Australian taxpayers will chip in an additional $105 million to keep metal smelters in South Australia and Tasmania operating. Aspen Blomfield filed this report.
20: Less than a year after the previous rescue package, state and federal governments are once again stepping in to save struggling smelter operator Nyrstar. Canberra will provide $62.5 million to support the company's Port Pirie and Hobart sites. The South Australian government will contribute an additional $32 million for its ailing lead smelter, while Tasmania will inject $7.5 million to keep its zinc smelter operational. The funding will keep both facilities running until the end of the year, while Nyrstar conducts a feasibility study into the long-term future of the sites. Minister for Industry and Innovation Tim Ayres says the smelters are vital for Australia's sovereign manufacturing capability, with China driving down the global price of minerals. He claims the previous government sent manufacturing overseas.
21: Well, we have turned the ship around. Under the previous Liberal governments, manufacturing flooded offshore. The auto industry closed. Smelters closed all over Australia. The plastics industry closed down. Nothing happened in the gas sector to restore Australian competitiveness in energy terms or in electricity terms.
20: Around 800 people are employed at Nyrstar's Port Pirie smelter and an additional 600 people at the Hobart site. Thousands more workers are employed indirectly.
22: At the end of the day, this is about not only our national sovereignty, not only the importance of this major industrial to the state and the links to essential government businesses such as TasRail and TasNetworks, but most importantly to the people it affects on the ground.
23: The smelting operations in Pirie employs over 800 people plus 500 contractors. So there's a lot of people who are very dependent upon the smelting operations in Port Pirie. It's fair to say, you know, that the smelting Port Pirie is the economic engine room of that town.
20: Nyrstar is refusing to rule out additional requests for funding assistance.
1: Police have arrested a member of an outlaw motorcycle gang 5 days after he escaped while appearing at a Darwin court. Matt Cunningham has the details.
24: Brant Graham was appearing here at the Darwin local court last Friday when he made a brazen dash for freedom. Graham climbed over a security screen before fleeing the court, running away from security guards as he dashed out of the building. After 5 days on the run, police caught up with the fugitive in Palmerston, about 20 kilometres from the Darwin CBD. After citing police, the man allegedly ran off into nearby bushland, chased by officers and the police patrol dog, Chico. The dog and his handler tracked the man through the area before he was arrested with the assistance of members from the police strike force Trident. The man was already facing charges for alleged large-scale drug supply across Darwin and East Arnhem Land. He has since been charged with more alleged offences, including unlawfully escaping custody, drug possession and possession of a prohibited weapon.
1: Stay with us. Coming up on Newsnight, days after being spared from slaughter, the albino buffalo that looks like Donald Trump enjoys a life of luxury in Bangladesh.
0: Sky News will be back after this short break.

0: Industry leaders and political heavyweights have come together for News Corp's Future Cairns Towards 2050 event. Sky News regional correspondent Janie Seal was there to find out how the regional city plans on being a powerhouse for Northern Australia.
1: Cairns is on the precipice of something special.
2: Future Cairns Towards 2050, part of the National Bush Summit, presented by the Cairns Post.
1: It's no secret that we've only been in office for a year and a half, and we had a big Titanic ship to turn around.
2: Housing is a critical issue in North Queensland. A $1 billion upgrade for the public hospital, not only providing jobs in healthcare, but also STEM, AI and the broader community. Defence will be a major investor, including building sovereign capability.
1: I had the pleasure this morning of attending Norship, where I announced $5.36 million contribution out of our Sovereign Industry Development Fund for Norship for their Naval Certified Servicing Yard. This new facility will be able to take more boats, more ships, do more maintenance, and also show the world, particularly the island nations and UK, that Cairns is a destination for maintenance of ships and vessels from the armies, the navies, and also Air Force if we can get capability in Queensland.
3: So if you think about our precinct as it stands, we've got several thousands of people there already, and so we're looking to really double those numbers in terms of visitors, patients, but also staff that work there. With the university coming on site, there's students, there's faculties, workers as well. And so you think about the amount of people that are actually coming to the northern end of the city, it needs to then be complemented by small business.
2: The population in Cairns is expected to increase by around 72,000 people by 2050. And there are some major shifts in the region, including livability, mobility and an ageing population.
4: 8 in 10 people recognise that their daily mobility options dictate some pretty big life decisions, like where they choose to live, where they choose to work and study. So they are invested. It plays a big part in their life. And it actually tips the balance on whether a community is where they choose to settle. And for Cairns, when attracting talent to stay in the area is going to be a top priority over the next 10 years, this is a really important message to land.
5: There are three things people want: health, community and lifestyle.
6: We are the front door to the rest of the world. We have matured, our time is now, and we have a great story to tell about what we can do going forward.
2: Janie Seal, Sky News, Cairns.
0: The advantages of having data centres in Australia outweighs any public concern or disadvantages. That's according to Assistant Minister for Science, Technology and the Digital Economy, Andrew Charlton. At a speech at the Sydney Institute, he moved to allay concerns over power and water consumption of data centres in Australia, believing the benefits outweigh any worries.
7: Just as Australia was the lucky country during the global resources boom, so we are turning out to be the lucky country in the new global data centre boom.
0: Mr. Charlton claims Australia got the gas boom wrong and does not want Australia to get it wrong with a data centre boom. Australia's new emergency alert system has barely passed its first test. It's designed to give up-to-date warnings in case of a natural disaster or terror attack. Our senior political reporter Trudy McIntosh was there at the first trial in Canberra's West.
8: The new AusAlert system struggled on its first stress test here in the ACT. There's clearly still plenty of work to do before the emergency alert system is rolled out nationwide. At 10:30 a.m, mobile phones in the area not turned off or on aeroplane mode were meant to receive the test alert. Some did, some didn't.
9: Up any second now.
8: Others took 15 minutes to come through, including for the minister.
9: Yay! Finally.
8: The long-awaited system will send alerts to any device with a SIM card in an emergency. It's capable of targeting a location to within 160 metres.
10: This type of advancement allows emergency services to send out really precise information really quickly.
11: So you can't opt out of a critical alert. A critical alert will be sent to you in the case where you need to act immediately. A priority alert you can opt out of in your phone settings.
8: Community tests will be happening right around the country this month. Launceston on June 15, the coastal towns of Kooya Beach, Newell Beach and Wonga Beach in far north Queensland on June 16, Liverpool June 17, Tennant Creek and Geelong June 18, Goomorling in WA on June 19, Port Lincoln June 20 and Queanbeyan on June 21.
11: If we look at New Zealand as an example, their initial test had a success rate of about 30%, and since that initial test, that's ramped up quite significantly.
8: In July, a national test is planned for Monday 27. At 2 p.m. on the East Coast, noon in the West, all compatible devices will be sent the critical alert at the same time.
12: We weren't testing phones, we're actually testing the system. So the system's worked because it's got to the location. Now, they'll just be doing some stuff around testing, further testing now with feedback today.
8: The aim is to have the system up and running across the country by October.
0: A hero and a loving father. That's how Australian of the Year and the face of Australia's fight against motor neuron disease, Neil Danaher, was remembered at a state funeral in Melbourne. Jim Callanan has the details from the MCG.
13: The MCG, dressed in honour of one man, with flags raised to measure and mark the significance of the occasion, as crowds queued not for a match, but to remember the life and legacy

0: of a husband and father who was cherished by those closest.
1: Dad always said that when life throws you a challenge, you have two options. You can flourish or you can fold. And didn't you flourish?
2: The pops, the choc biscuit protector, the man who taught us all that life will test us all, but we always get to choose our response.
1: In the next week or two, or the next day, we'll be welcoming a little boy into the world. I know you wanted to meet him, but he'll have your spirit and your laugh. We will forever miss you. We will forever love you.
3: Seeing his face light up when Cozzy did something brilliant was just the best. Until I realised, fuck me, he's never looked at me like that.
4: My pops was strong, brave and courageous. And I hope I can be like him when I grow up. I miss you, Poppy. Play on.
0: One of 11 children, Neil's mum Edna, was among the mourners as brother Anthony remembered him in ways only a sibling can. As Neil rose from a country farm to play alongside three of his brothers at the highest of levels, as tributes flowed in both word and song.
5: High on the hill, looking over the bridge to the MCG.
0: As a player, Neil was a potential largely unfulfilled due to injury, but as a coach of Melbourne, he really left a mark.
6: And Brad was asked to share a few words of advice that he might have taken from Neil that he's taking into his coaching career. And one of those words Greedy came up with was empathy. And Neil leaned over to me and goes, empathy? You must have been confused with Vegas.
0: Time for one last act. Neil carried out, and fittingly, with a guard of honour down Danaher's way. Neil Danaher, well remembered, but now able to rest easy that his personal battle with MND is over, but knowing the war will someday be won. Care of Fight MND. Play on.
7: Overseas, and Hong Kong authorities have charged two companies and seven people over the massive apartment complex fire in the city last year. The firms and individuals have been charged with a total of 25 offences, including manslaughter and conspiracy to defraud, money laundering, tax evasion and attempting to pervert the course of justice. The November blaze was the deadliest fire the city has seen in more than 70 years, claiming the lives of 168 people. Well, Taiwan has fired US-made rockets in an anti-invasion military drill. Taiwan's military used its high-mobility artillery rocket system during live-fire exercises in Taichung. The drill simulated strikes against an invading Chinese force. It was the first time Taiwan has fired the system from its west coast facing China. A bipartisan group of lawmakers believe the White House is holding back on releasing more in-depth files relating to UFOs. It is seeking more transparency, while some think the Trump administration is sitting on evidence showing proof of other life forms.
8: Last month, the White House released hundreds of files related to unexplained aerial sightings. Many of the videos show orb-like objects like this shooting through the sky. But so far, there's no evidence of extraterrestrial life. And some lawmakers believe federal agencies are holding back.
9: This isn't the government's information. Unless there's some kind of national security element that's going to imperil our safety, this is our information. We should have it, every single bit of it.
8: Lawmakers on both sides gathered on Capitol Hill Tuesday to demand more protections for whistleblowers like David Grush, a former Air Force intelligence officer who claims the U.S. government is in possession of non-human aircraft and is aware of multiple life forms not of this world.
10: It's a continuum from corporeal bipedal type life to, you know, what I would consider like sentient plasmoid life, but there are several that the U.S. government is aware of.
8: Many lawmakers on the UAP task force credit President Trump for his commitment to transparency on this, and they're meeting with the White House soon to ensure future whistleblowers won't be charged with espionage.
11: If any individuals have any information, do not be afraid to come to a member of Congress. We will protect you and we will make sure that the truth is out there.
8: The task force is also calling on other countries to begin seriously investigating

0: UAPs and declassify pertinent information.
1: There's been an update on the luxury conditions of a viral albino buffalo who resembles US President Donald Trump. The Bangladesh government intervened and spared the animal from being slaughtered for sacrifice. It was relocated to the National Zoo and has been provided fans, mats, and even mosquito nets. Nicknamed after the US president, the buffalo is attracting large crowds.
2: I felt good seeing him under comfort. Everyone seems to be curious about him.
3: This Donald Trump is receiving the luxury. It is getting special attention. I hope if the real president hears of it, he'll be happy as well.
1: After the break, all the sport, and it's all eyes on Mitch Moses' hamstring ahead of Origin 2, while a Queensland star reveals the personal issue driving him forward.
4: Sky News will be back after this short break.

0: Sky News will be back after this short break.
1: 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Collingwood defender Billy Frampton has overturned a three-match ban for a dangerous tackle on Brody Mychek on the King's birthday. The tackle was graded as careless conduct with severe impact and high contact and left Mychek with a neck fracture, which will see him miss the rest of the season. The Pies argued Frampton's actions were not unreasonable in the circumstances. Collingwood has the bye this week before clashes with Port Adelaide, Richmond and Gold Coast, with Frampton available to play. Well, Queensland will be hoping an injection of fresh faces will help them bounce back from their two-point loss in Origin Game 1. The Maroons have called up 22-year-old Kefu Finefuiaki, who was 20th man in Game 1, to fill the spot of injured Bronco Pat Carrigan. The Dolphins' second rower admits he's worked hard to get his body to where it is today.
2: My young Kuli was a bit chubbier back then, had a bit too much food, but looking back now, every time I was running on the field, I was getting a bit too tired, so I had to lay off the food a bit. I reckon looking back at it now, I hope that he's proud and he knows that I'm laying off the big food now.
1: Meanwhile, New South Wales have named Mitch Moses to start despite the Eels playmaker's late withdrawal with a hamstring niggle ahead of Game 1. Halves partner Nathan Cleary confident Moses' inclusion will boost the Blues.
2: My young Kuli was a bit chubbier back then, had a bit too much food, but looking back now, every time I was running on the field, I was getting a bit too tired, so I had to lay off the food a bit. I reckon looking back at it now, I hope that he's proud and he knows that I'm laying off the big food now.
1: New South Wales can wrap up the series with victory in Game 2 next Wednesday at the MCG in Melbourne. The Carolina Hurricanes have levelled ice hockey's Stanley Cup finals at 2-2 by defeating the Vegas Golden Knights 5-3 in Game 4. The Hurricanes raced out of the blocks in Las Vegas, scoring 3 goals in the opening period. The Golden Knights managed 1 in the first, but their second was denied by the clock. Leads of 2 goals have been far from insurmountable this series, and Vegas clawed it back to 3-3 before the second break. Carolina's postseason third period record has been imposing, and their captain led the charge.
3: That one's whacked out of the air by Ehlers. Oh, a terrible turnover. Jarvis is stopped by Hart. Oh, my goodness. Now out in front, Stahl. He scores while falling down.
1: The Knights went with an empty net with 2 minutes to try to equalise, but it only invited a long-range sealer for Carolina. The teams will head back east to rally for Game 5 of the 7-game series on Friday. The Hurricanes haven't won the Stanley Cup since 2006, while Vegas lifted the famous trophy in 2023. Don't forget, for more live and breaking sport, tune in to Fox Sports News 500. Well, now it's time for a look at the latest forecast. Here's Sky News weather senior meteorologist Rob Sharp.
4: Rain is picking up over the eastern inland parts for Thursday, and it's building for the west coast as well as a major rain band and front look to move in. But for the east, it's not going to be as wet for Brisbane as what we saw through the day on Wednesday. So there'll be a few more showers, but it won't be the consistent wet weather we saw. Meanwhile, for Sydney side, it's just a chance of a shower or two. Largely the day will be dry and there'll be a fair bit of sunshine again, but there could be some wet weather at a top of just 21 again. Whilst in Melbourne, 17 degrees, chance of a morning shower or two there, whilst it stays dry in Adelaide with a top of 20 degrees, and the rain sets in for Perth. We'll have periods of rain across the day and a top of just 17 degrees, with potentially a little bit of easing overnight into Friday. But until then, it's warmer than usual for the centre and for many parts of the southeastern mainland, cool for Hobart on 15 degrees, and still that potential for showers up and down the east coast, but nowhere looks particularly wet on the coastline. For more details on the weather to come, with 2 rain bands on the way for the southeast, join us on Channel 601.
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0: Sky News will be back after this short break.

0: Pauline Hanson greeted by protesters in Perth as her fundraiser against the Labor government raises more than $1.5 million. US President Donald Trump contemplates striking Iran, accusing them of taking too long to reach a deal. And the family of the victim of the Belfast knife attack calls for peace as violent riots disrupt the city. In Fox Sports News tonight, all eyes on Mitch Moses' hamstring ahead of Origin 2, while a Queensland star reveals the personal issue driving him forward.
1: And in weather, plenty of rain for many parts of the east and the west over the next 24 hours, but there's a lot more to come for the southeast over the next week and a bit. Some places to see more than 100 millimetres of rainfall. Join us on Channel 601 for the details.
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0: Good evening. Thanks for your company here this evening on Newsnight. Well, protesters amassed in WA as Sir Pauline Hanson arrived to address a sold-out crowd of supporters. More than 300 tickets at the event were snapped up in a day. Ms Hanson insists the upswelling of support for One Nation in the eastern states is being replicated in the west. Sky News understands One Nation's Western Australia branch has seen membership growth in the thousands. Despite the warm reception inside, the One Nation founder had a starkly frostier welcome outside.
3: We put out a message against racism and against Trumpism. Pauline Hanson, again, is a Trump-style politician, which is a far-right racist Islamophobe, and she has nothing to offer working-class people. She's best mates with Gina Reinhart. We're here tonight to send her a message that she's not welcome here. Migrants are welcome, racism is not.
0: Well, it's only taken less than a day, but a One Nation fundraising campaign aimed at Prime Minister Anthony Albanese, called Fire the Liar, has surpassed its target of $1 million in one day. As of just a few minutes ago, the party has reached over $1.5 million, well past its earlier goal of $1 million. The Fire the Liar campaign was inspired by a Labor call for funding support amid One Nation's rise in popularity, which has surprised many in the party itself.
4: The movement goes across Australia. It's really quite humbling, and it's bigger than any of the members within One Nation. It's a reflection on how the Australian people see politics and how they want it changed.
0: Labor is vowing to press ahead with the NDIS overhaul despite growing pushback from disability advocates. Our senior political reporter Trudy McIntosh has the latest from today's inquiry.
5: This is the second day of public hearings into Labor's NDIS changes, and so far almost no one wants to see the bill pass in its current form. The Senate inquiry heard from advocates who argue the cutbacks will leave vulnerable Australians at risk.
6: We know it will leave people in unsafe situations.
5: Labor is pledging to cut $38 billion over 4 years from the scheme. It includes an eligibility overhaul and big cuts to social participation plans.
7: For women with disability, community participation is a safeguard. The risk of violence increases and becomes easier to hide because she is isolated.
5: The Disability Discrimination Commissioner wants the government to take the time to get the detail right.
6: I think it needs to stop and slow down.
5: The Health Minister is promising to listen to community feedback, but he's urging the Senate not to stall the savings.
8: Yes, we want the bill passed quickly. Yes, we think this is important to get the financial growth of the NDIS back under control.
9: Not a single witness that we've heard from in any 2 days of hearing has advocated for this bill to pass.
10: It's not up to me as the shadow to get this right, but it is up to me to ensure this is not just a tick and flick exercise.
5: Officials overseeing the NDIS will front the inquiry on Thursday, on the third day of hearings.
0: US President Donald Trump says he's weighing up new strikes on Iran, targeting power plants and bridges, as he warns they'll pay the price for taking too long to negotiate a peace deal. Posting on Truth Social, the president says Iran's military is a complete and total mess. Much of it, like their navy and air force, doesn't even exist anymore. They have been completely defeated. Iran is all talk and no action. The bully of the Middle East is dead. They've taken too long to negotiate a deal that would have been great for them. Now they will have to pay the price. David Blevins has more.
11: The president says these strikes may continue now that he's close to targeting power plants and bridges. He's also been talking to Fox News about the downing of that US Apache helicopter, which appeared to have triggered this latest round of tit-for-tat strikes. The president says the Iranian drone landed right between the two pilots, that it was on fire but didn't explode. So it sounds like they were very lucky on this occasion. They were rescued from the water off the coast of Oman by an unmanned drone boat. And in response to the downing of that helicopter, the Americans fired 20 missiles overnight at military and surveillance sites in Iran. Iran retaliated, targeting US bases in Bahrain, Jordan and Kuwait. The Pentagon says it has no reports of any US personnel being injured. So it does feel like we've entered a new cycle of tit-for-tat hostilities. And there's a real danger of that escalating. No one is telling us the ceasefire is over, but Jane, it very much feels like a ceasefire in name only right now. 2 days ago, the president told us there could be a deal within 2 days between the United States and Iran. Of course, he's been saying that for 2 months. Now he is posting that Iran has taken too long to reach agreement and will pay the price. So another threat of violence. So he does appear to be frustrated, but there are two ways to read the latest post. Perhaps he's trying to bounce Iran into a deal. That's a tactic he's tried on multiple occasions and it has never worked before. Or he literally has run out of patience and we're about to see a full resumption of hostilities in the region. And his frustration could be explained in part by what is going on at home right now. Inflation has just hit 4.2%. That's the highest in 3 years. And it's the third consecutive month, actually, the consumer price index has risen as consumers across the United States really feel the strain of a war that has gone on much longer than they were told it would go on. And remember, this is midterm election year. And this is the president who told them there would be no more foreign wars because he was going to address the cost of living crisis in the United States.
0: UK Prime Minister Keir Starmer has condemned the acts of violence and unrest on the streets of Northern Ireland following a knife attack, labelling it totally unjustified. The victim of the stabbing attack, Stephen Ogilvy, has lost his left eye and a 30-year-old Sudanese man has been charged with attempted murder. Despite pleas from police, there have been violent protests on the streets. Prime Minister Keir Starmer says he will not tolerate violent disorder.
12: People are rightly sickened by the horrific attack on Monday night in North Belfast. As you have just said, the man arrested has been in court in Belfast this morning and charged. I want to thank the Police Service of Northern Ireland and other first responders and members of the public who responded with such bravery. And our thoughts are with the victim. But let me be clear, Mr. Speaker. The acts of violence and arson that followed are totally unjustified. We are united in calling for calm and determined to restore order, support the police and all those on the front line, and ensure that justice is done.
0: The family of the victim of the knife attack, Stephen Ogilvy, has issued a statement saying, "We are completely devastated by the horrific attack on our loved one on Kinnaird Avenue. This has been a massive shock to our whole family, and right now our only priority is being at his bedside and helping him recover. We want to make it absolutely clear that overnight unrest is not welcome and peaceful protest is the only way forward. We have many migrants who make a deeply valuable contribution to our country, including in our healthcare system and hospitality sector, and we depend on them to make our country work. We do not want this terrible tragedy to be used to divide people or fuel hostility." The violent riots in Northern Ireland in response to the knife attack have left significant damage, prompting a large-scale clean-up. Conor Gillies has more from Belfast.
13: The scene here in Belfast lays bare the human toll of the disorder last night. We were here at 7 o'clock this morning, and let me tell you, it resembled something from a movie set, a war zone as it was described. This is the cleaned up version. They've been sweeping the streets here in the past few hours, but look at this burnt out car. If we take you down here, just across the street actually, you can see a child's toy and a child's device there. I mean, boarded up at windows right the way along the street. Just inside this window here, actually, is one resident that we were speaking to. His windows were smashed in. A car was set alight here, and you can see the direction of travel and the scorch marks that essentially engulfed his property, and within there was his living room. Thankfully, no one was in the property at that time. He was standing just across the road watching this horror unfold, and he has lost absolutely everything. No insurance, no nothing, and that clearly has been a traumatic event for him. We continue the journey across, and more cars strewn across the road. When we arrived here this morning, we were able to see inside these properties, to see some of the human touches that you would expect, whether it be televisions that had melted essentially off the walls due to the ferocity of the heat, due to the ferocity of the scale. And if you just picture yourself exactly where I am standing just now, would have been where these masked individuals wearing balaclavas were literally attacking people's homes. Across here, a Ukrainian family were living in there at the time. Well, we had a conversation with the occupant in there. She was leaving shortly after 7:30 this morning, armed with her suitcase, and she made her escape, her exit from this community, unclear where she will go next. And that shows you just a number of stories here about the real life community impact that this is having. And we've been chatting to some of those individuals. Did you see footage of, I mean, you were standing across the road watching it happen?
14: Yeah, I seen the car was here even before it went up. It was a real car, and I seen him lighting it. I told him, this is my house, this is my house. I knew it was going to catch fire. And
15: I am sorry for whatever happened. I sympathise with the family and I pray for the recovery for the victim, but we don't support violence. And my call is to see if we can be together, live together and support each other instead of fighting against each other.
13: Police confirming to us today that the youngest person to be evacuated from a property here in Belfast was just 2 months old. Now, clearly, the major efforts are now focused on emergency accommodation for those people who have been turfed out onto the street as a result of this. And clearly, all eyes now are on whether there are more flare-ups over the course of this afternoon and this evening, as police are predicting and preparing for.
0: Stay with us. Coming up on Newsnight, a man who ran from court in Darwin is caught by police days later. We'll have the details next.
2: Sky News will be back after this short break.

0: Welcome back. Well, the Prime Minister says his package of tax changes is about putting homeowners first and property investors second. Political correspondent Cameron Redden has more.
1: In arguing for his reforms to capital gains tax and negative gearing, Anthony Albanese wants to return the housing debate to first principles. He believes his critics have lost sight of why houses are built at all.
2: It can be an investment vehicle, but primarily its purpose is giving a home for Australians.
1: Prices have dipped slightly in capital cities since the budget, but enough to concern leading industry groups.
3: The terminal value of those investments really does matter. When you sell, you want other investors to be in that market, obviously, in order to secure the total value of your investment. That will no longer be the case under these changes.
1: Negative gearing would still be available to new builds, but the government doesn't have a price target and is reluctant to say how it wants prices to move. Others fronting an inquiry on intergenerational equity aren't so cagey.
4: We need house prices to go down because that's the only way you make housing more affordable for people to purchase. But on the other hand, what developers will say is, well, we'll only build when it's profitable to do so, and we need house prices to be high so we can make a bigger profit.
1: Price reductions reported in some capital cities since the budget are only a minor reversal of the trend. New data from the Bureau of Statistics shows the average home grew in value by more than 10% over the 12 months to March. And in some states, it's much higher, growth of 25% in Western Australia, 17% in Queensland, and 15% in South Australia.
5: Even some Liberals like Shadow Housing Minister Andrew Bragg want to see the price of entry-level homes come down. Falling too fast though, could spook investors and reduce supply. But without a meaningful decrease, the government may struggle to convince younger Australians that it is moving the needle.
0: Police have laid 19 new charges against Bondi gunman Naveed Akram. Outside court, his lawyer refused to comment on reports the alleged terrorist would try to defend himself by arguing his father had brainwashed him. Senior reporter Caroline Marcus has the details.
6: Naveed Akram's lawyer wouldn't be drawn on those reports that his father was the one to coerce him into carrying out the worst terror attack in Australian history. Now, Sajid Akram was the older gunman who was killed by police during that massacre at a Hanukkah event at Bondi Beach in December, in which 15 people were killed, the youngest victim 10-year-old Matilda B. Nine newspapers reported its sources claim that Naveed Akram is planning to base his legal strategy on claims that his father had brainwashed him and that he'd also often be found crying in his cell. Will his legal strategy be to say he was brainwashed by his father?
7: We're not entertaining any chat about that at the moment. I think it's not appropriate that we do discuss any type of strategies or things like that.
6: When does he intend to enter a plea?
7: There's still a fair way to go. There's still a brief to be served. There's still a lot more brief to be served. So until that time comes, we're really not in a position to enter any pleas.
6: Has he been found crying in his cell?
7: I don't have any instructions in that regard.
6: Police today formally laid 19 new charges against Mr. Akram, bringing the total number he faces to 79. Those new charges include 10 counts of shoot at with intent to murder, two of cause wounding or grievous bodily harm to a person with intent to murder, and seven of discharging a firearm with intent to resist arrest.
7: It's not surprising. He was sort of aware of it on the last occasion. But a matter of this magnitude, it's not unusual for additional charges to be laid. So it's a process now that we've got to follow.
6: Prosecutors have been granted an additional 9 weeks to prepare their brief of evidence against him. They say they're still reviewing 230,000 CCTV images as well as numerous devices belonging to Mr. Akram and other people. The case will return to court later this month.
0: New South Wales Independent MP Mark Latham has lost an appeal at his defamation case against fellow crossbencher Alex Greenwich. The former state, One Nation and federal Labor leader was ordered to pay $140,000 to Mr. Greenwich over a homophobic social media post in 2023. Mr. Latham was seeking to appeal the determination while Mr. Greenwich was attempting to increase the fine. A federal court judge has dismissed both appeals. Questions are being raised about an alleged illegal donation scheme that helped New South Wales Premier Chris Minns get elected to state parliament. Two Labor figures have now been charged over the accusations. Despite an early morning radio appearance, Chris Minns did not mention it, instead choosing to show off his Donald Trump impersonation.
8: Great, great, great to all see right. you.
9: Pitch perfect or tone deaf?
8: They're eating our cats. They're eating our dogs.
9: The Premier's presidential impersonation in an FM radio round that had the hosts in stitches.
8: We I can't wait Trump. For you to meet Melania.
9: An early morning deflection after a late afternoon curveball charges against two Labor figures, Ernest Wong and Jonathan Yee, accused of covering up illegal donations to Chris Minns' first campaign.
10: This is a really serious matter that goes to the heart of integrity in this government and the very manner in which he was elected to this parliament.
9: As candidate for COGRA, Chris Minns fronted a 2014 Chinese Friends of Labor fundraiser at Sunny Seafood Restaurant. 5 years later, it was mentioned during ICAC's probe into the Aldi bag donations. The Electoral Commission has now investigated and prosecutors have moved.
11: The Premier has cooperated in every step along the way. Everyone from the government's perspective has cooperated.
12: Back in 2019, Chris Minns promised to repay the donations in question, totalling about $10,000. He's always maintained he didn't know about the alleged scheme.
10: The Premier has a lot of questions that he needs to be answering. What did he know? When did he know about it? And has he given any evidence to the Electoral Commission as part of their investigations?
11: I would say to the opposition and members of the upper house, what more do you want?
0: The Allan government was reportedly forced to provide bailout guarantee letters to state agencies over worries about deteriorating financial positions. Jack Nyhoff reports.
13: The Australian reveals the state government sent Fire Rescue Victoria and the EPA so-called letters of comfort in 2024. The letters essentially guarantee the Victorian government would provide financial support to the agencies if required. They were sent because of mounting losses and pressure on balance sheets. Journalist Anthony Galloway uncovered the letters after obtaining ministerial briefs from the then Treasurer Tim Pallas under Freedom of Information laws. Eight other agencies were also reportedly issued bailout guarantee letters. Even though net debt is tracking towards $199 billion by 2029, the Prime Minister is reaffirming his support for Jacinta Allen.
2: Oh, Jacinta Allen's doing a great job as the Premier. And she's the only one with the capacity, the experience and the team to continue to govern Victoria successfully.
13: Freshwater polling this week showed Victoria Labor's primary vote dropping to 23%. Labor MPs have also reportedly been called in for briefings ahead of this year's November 28 state election. The party worries that more than 30 of its seats could be lost. Premier Jacinta Allen acknowledged for the first time this week that One Nation is eating away at Labor's vote. Polling shows One Nation could get a quarter of the primary vote.
0: Victoria's Deputy Premier Ben Carroll is ruling out challenging Jacinta Allen for the leadership of the Victorian Labor Party. He claims he has the job he wants right now and no one has asked him to go for a leadership spill.
9: At a summit to talk the future of education, but fielding questions of his own immediate future.
14: I do intend to be Education Minister. I love this job.
9: Insisting, in fact,
14: this was the job I always aspired to.
9: Ben Carroll's been talked about as one of the two contenders to replace Jacinta Allen if she's forced out. Gab Williams was a firm no on Saturday.
15: I can speak for myself on one point, which is to say my support is with the Premier.
9: Today, the Education Minister's turn, telling Nine News.
16: I've got the job I want.
9: And that
16: Jacinta Allen is safe. She's doing a very good job.
17: Has anyone tapped you on the shoulder about a leadership spill?
16: No.
9: Asked how worried he is that she is a drag on Labor's vote.
16: She's putting her best foot forward. We know we've got to get our primary vote up. It's what we're working very hard to do.
9: Anthony Albanese, hard at work too, cheering on the Premier.
2: She's the only one with the capacity, the experience and the team to continue to govern Victoria successfully.
12: This should be the end of all of the chatter and the speculation, but any silence may well be short-lived. MPs are back here on Tuesday, arriving around the same time a new opinion poll is due. Whether another dire result will lead to a rethink.
16: You're putting hypotheticals. There's only one vote and election that matters, and that's on the last Saturday in November, and you watch us make history.
0: Australian taxpayers will chip in an additional $105 million to keep metal smelters in South Australia and Tasmania operating. Aspen Blomfield filed this report.
18: Less than a year after the previous rescue package, state and federal governments are once again stepping in to save struggling smelter operator Nyrstar. Canberra will provide $62.5 million to support the company's Port Pirie and Hobart sites. The South Australian government will contribute an additional $32 million for its ailing lead smelter, while Tasmania will inject $7.5 million to keep its zinc smelter operational. The funding will keep both facilities running until the end of the year, while Nyrstar conducts a feasibility study into the long-term future of the sites. Minister for Industry and Innovation Tim Ayres says the smelters are vital for Australia's sovereign manufacturing capability, with China driving down the global price of minerals. He claims the previous government sent manufacturing overseas.
19: Well, we have turned the ship around. Under the previous Liberal governments, manufacturing flooded offshore. The auto industry closed. Smelters closed all over Australia. The plastics industry closed down. Nothing happened in the gas sector to restore Australian competitiveness in energy terms or in electricity terms.
18: Around 800 people are employed at Nyrstar's Port Pirie smelter and an additional 600 people at the Hobart site. Thousands more workers are employed indirectly.
20: At the end of the day, this is about not only our national sovereignty, not only the importance of this major industrial to the state and the links to essential government businesses such as TasRail and TasNetworks, but most importantly to the people it affects on the ground.
21: The smelting operations in Pirie employs over 800 people plus 500 contractors. So there's a lot of people who are very dependent upon the smelting operations in Port Pirie. It's fair to say, you know, the smelter in Port Pirie is the economic engine room of that town.
18: Nyrstar is refusing to rule out additional requests for funding assistance.
0: Police have arrested a member of an outlaw motorcycle gang 5 days after he escaped while appearing at a Darwin court. Matt Cunningham has the details.
22: Brant Graham was appearing here at the Darwin local court last Friday when he made a brazen dash for freedom. Graham climbed over a security screen before fleeing the court, running away from security guards as he dashed out of the building. After 5 days on the run, police caught up with the fugitive in Palmerston, about 20 kilometres from the Darwin CBD. After citing police, the man allegedly ran off into nearby bushland, chased by officers and the police patrol dog, Chico. The dog and his handler tracked the man through the area before he was arrested with the assistance of members from the police strike force Trident. The man was already facing charges for alleged large-scale drug supply across Darwin and East Arnhem Land. He has since been charged with more alleged offences, including unlawfully escaping custody, drug possession and possession of a prohibited weapon.
0: Stay with us. Coming up on Newsnight, days after being spared from slaughter, the albino buffalo that looks like Donald Trump enjoys a life of luxury in Bangladesh.
23: Sky News will be back after this short break.

0: Donald Trump orders Iran back to the negotiating table, threatening to hit them hard again. And a spike in U.S. inflation has heaped more pressure on the president to end the war. FIFA boss Gianni Infantino predicts a successful World Cup with the Global Games showpiece event kicking off less than 24 hours from now. And One Nation goes west, Pauline Hanson greeted to a sold-out sea of supporters and some protesters in Perth.
1: Live, this is First Edition.
0: Hello there, a very warm welcome to you this Thursday morning, June the 11th. Great to have your company. US President Donald Trump has warned his country will hit Iran hard again, calling on the country's leaders to agree to a peace deal. David Blevins is in Washington with the latest.
2: In the space of just 48 hours, President Trump has gone from telling us that we could see a deal in 2 days to ordering fresh strikes on Iran. We know that two US pilots were very lucky to escape when Iran shot down a US Apache helicopter over the Strait of Hormuz a couple of days ago. The Americans responded by firing 20 missiles at military bases in Iran, and then Iran retaliated by targeting US bases in Bahrain, in Jordan, in Kuwait, although the Pentagon says none of its personnel were injured. The president then earlier today posted online that Iran was taking too long to do a deal and would pay the price. When pressed during that press conference in the Oval Office at the White House what the price would be, he said, "We're going to be attacking them very hard." But almost in the same breath, he claimed that a deal had already been done to prohibit Iran from having a nuclear weapon, and all they had to do was sign it. So it's very hard to know if he's just threatening to escalate this in the hope that he can bounce Iran into a deal, a tactic that has not worked for him previously, or if we are actually about to see a resumption of hostilities.
0: David Blevins there with the latest from Washington. And US inflation numbers just out show the Iran war is taking a toll on American consumers. Affordability and cost of living appears to be the main concern for voters as we build up to November's midterm elections there.
3: New inflation data shows costs are surging for Americans as the war in Iran drags on. The Consumer Price Index for May shows prices rose 4.2% year over year, the highest jump since 2023. The new numbers giving us a glimpse at how the Iran war has affected energy prices and, by extension, the price of everything else.
4: The energy prices escalation from this conflict is real on American people. We are working every day to drive that down by releasing strategic petroleum reserves, changing regulations on gas formulations this summer.
3: Also factoring in the rapid expansion of AI data centers and an ongoing drought that's had a big impact on crops and livestock. A silver lining for the White House is that it comes in the heels of a strong jobs report, something the administration has made a point of celebrating.
5: Far better than even anticipated. They anticipated pretty good, but they had no idea it was going to be that. Too much emphasis is placed on inflation.
3: But inflation is poised to once again be a top issue for voters in the November midterm elections. The latest Fox News polling shows it's an extremely unfavorable area for the president.
6: Everybody's concerned about their gas prices. Everybody's concerned about their grocery prices.
7: That is going to be what will be the ultimate decision. Are you better off today than you were when Donald Trump came back in?
3: The Federal Reserve meets next week to vote on whether to change interest rates. While President Trump has pushed for them to come down, persistent inflation might make that tricky.
0: One Nation's fundraising campaign aimed at ousting Labour has surpassed its target of $1 million in just one day. The Fire the Liar campaign was inspired by Labour's call to party faithful asking for support to quash the rise in popularity for One Nation. The donation drive has surprised many, even within the party, including MP Barnaby Joyce speaking to us yesterday morning.
8: The movement goes across Australia. It's really quite humbling. It's bigger than any of the members within One Nation. It's a reflection on how the Australian people see politics and how they want it changed.
0: Several polls in recent weeks have the Populist Party ahead of Labour and the Coalition. And Pauline Hanson has taken her One Nation roadshow to Perth, riding a wave of support from the East Coast to the West. Miss Hanson greeted by hundreds of protesters before fronting a sold-out crowd.
9: In Western Australia, for the first time in more than a year, it was a cold reception outside for Pauline Hanson.
10: Pauline Hanson, go to hell!
11: Take your racist parents out!
9: But inside, it was a warm one.
12: Every time I come here, I get a warm welcome from people. They're excited to see me. It's been a sellout event, and I've just been well received, so it's wonderful.
9: Pauline Hanson welcomed by a sold-out audience of One Nation supporters.
13: I'm here to support Pauline and all the other members that are here.
14: Love her policies, love everything that's happening with the movement, and glad that people are getting on board now.
15: We're trying to grow the brand and grow One Nation in Perth, Western Australia.
9: More than 300 tickets to the Sundowner event, labelled a chance to meet like-minded patriots, were snapped up in just over a day, with hundreds more reportedly on a wait list. The party's leader, adamant the rise of One Nation in the East is being replicated in the West.
16: How important is WA in the national context of your party?
12: Well, if you think I've cut WA off from the rest of the eastern states, you're wrong. Because I've always listened to WA over the years, even 30 years ago. I had a big presence here in WA as well. So it's very important to me.
9: The groundwork in gaining the trust of WA voters has begun, with a focus on grassroots events like these. Sky News understands the party's WA branch has enjoyed membership growth in the thousands. Last week, the party opened a branch in Fremantle, marking its first WA office outside a rural area. But not everyone is sold on One Nation or Pauline Hanson.
11: Racist, sexist, anti-queer!
10: One Nation's no welcome here!
16: There's a heavy police presence here in Midland. There's just as many people who've turned out to attend the event. Protesters have gathered to oppose Pauline Hanson's visit to Western Australia.
17: We put out a message against racism and against Trumpism. Pauline Hanson, again, is a Trump-style politician. She's a far-right racist Islamophobe, and she has nothing to offer working-class people. She's best mates with Gina Reinhart. We're here tonight to send her a message that she's not welcome here. Migrants are welcome. Racism is not.
9: The narrative surrounding this minor party is changing, and the evidence is here. A sold-out $70 a head event at the same time One Nation was raising more than $1 million in its online Free the Liar fundraiser in response to a Labor campaign aimed squarely at the Prime Minister.
18: We've got to fight fire with fire, because this next election, Labor have no problems in telling lies outside of an election cycle when it comes to budgets or whether it comes to policy. And I thought, with all this money they're likely to raise, they're going to be able to tell a whole lot more lies. And I thought, we've got to push back against it. And that's precisely where Fire the Liar came from. And we ran it. We put this campaign together within 6 hours yesterday.
9: Pauline Hanson is expected to travel to WA at least 3 times this year. Kira Hayne, Sky News, Perth.
0: One Liberal frontbencher is calling for talks between One Nation's Pauline Hanson and opposition leader Angus Taylor. Liberal MP Tony Passin is advising both party leaders to identify the seats which Liberal and One Nation candidates should run. It will mean candidates from each party won't be competing against each other in hopes of optimising chances against Labour at the next federal election. The controversial intervention coincides with other Liberal MPs' deliberations on whether to preference One Nation. A British tourist has launched a lawsuit against SeaWorld helicopters over the deadly 2023 chopper crash on the Gold Coast. The 54-year-old has launched a Supreme Court lawsuit seeking $850,000 in damages. He claims he and his family have been left traumatised from watching the falling debris and victims being pulled from the wreckage. SeaWorld is defending the claim. There are fears Sydney's underworld war has reached a new level after a failed hit during school pickup in the city's west early this week. A father and daughter spotted a man in a balaclava who was targeting them. The pair ran away and were saved when the gun jammed outside Westfield Sports High School in Fairfield West on Tuesday. It's understood the father may be related to gangland figures, but has no criminal links himself. The family of the Belfast stabbing victim in the UK have condemned the riots there, which have taken place, and they're calling for peaceful protests. Stephen Ogilvy lost an eye after being repeatedly stabbed in the street. The suspect, a 30-year-old man, has appeared in court charged with attempted murder.
19: As Belfast burned, a young family is bundled into a riot van. fleeing for their lives from their home, engulfed in flames. The morning after reveals the true extent of the damage, and the community torn by violence was clear to see.
20: I've lost a home, mate. 13 years out here, and that's gone. The house is wrecked, mate. The whole house is completely destroyed, from top to bottom.
21: What's your message to the people who have wrecked your property? And
20: they've done it to one of their own. One of their own. I understand they're all angry and all that, but I just lost a home.
22: Boys just go to bed. I have two boys and one girl. It was a terrifying moment.
23: Nobody deserves any of this at all. They're just taking us back 50 years.
19: Described by leaders here as outright thuggery, all this was sparked by the attack on Stephen Ogilvy on Monday night. In court this morning, it emerged the victim in his 40s lost his left eye. In a statement, his family condemned the violence that followed. "We want to make it absolutely clear," they said, "that overnight unrest is not welcome and peaceful protest is the only way forward." The Sudanese suspect, Hadi Al-Udeed, appeared via video link at Belfast magistrates, refused bail. He'll be back in court next month. As the community recovers, condemnation from politicians.
24: People are rightly sickened by the horrific attack on Monday night in North Belfast. As you have just said, the man arrested has been in court in Belfast this morning.
19: Welcome and peaceful protest is the only way forward.

0: intent on further violence.
1: Anyone attacking any community can expect prison. The message from the judge in court today, one he said should be sent out loud and clear. Dan Whitehead, Sky News, in Belfast.
2: Bill Gates has testified in a Jeffrey Epstein hearing before US Congress. The Microsoft founder has been under scrutiny after it was revealed he had a relationship with the convicted sex offender. Mr. Gates says he's glad he can voluntarily provide a testimony for the investigation.
3: To help with the committee's work, I'll start with an opening statement in the hearing room. I hope my testimony is helpful to the work, important work of the committee to find justice for the victims.
2: In his testimony, Mr. Gates maintained he never witnessed or had any indication the late Mr. Epstein was engaged in ongoing criminal conduct. He's also alleged that Jeffrey Epstein had used information on his extramarital affair as leverage against him. Just ahead, here on First Edition, we're going to look at what's making the headlines in this morning's papers, plus robot dogs, nude swims, and a floating gallery on board the Spirit of Tasmania ferry. Dark Mofo is back.
4: Sky News will be back after this short break.

0: Hello, this is First Edition. I'm Alex Thomas. Great to have you with us this Thursday morning. Let's take a look at what's making the front pages of the newspapers this morning. In the Australian, compo run for foreign criminals. Labour facing several claims from people held in detention after the High Court rejected the Commonwealth's case that it should not have to compensate them for unlawful detention. Plus, non-compete clause, Liberal Party insiders being called on to sit down with Pauline Hanson and come up with a joint plan to oust Labour. To the Daily Telegraph, which has guns, bombs and kids on its front page. Organised crime terrorising Sydney despite Premier Chris Minns's recent crackdown on underworld violence. The Sydney Morning Herald talks about tax reforms freeing up homes for renters. The Prime Minister believes the government's overhaul of property taxes will force investors to rethink short-term rental plans and free up homes in Australia's capital cities. To Queensland, where the Courier-Mail has union man on the inside, allegations that a Palaszczuk minister pressured the state's building regulator to take action against CFMEU-targeted contractors. Industry leaders and political heavyweights have come together for News Corp's Future Cairns Towards 2050 event. Sky News regional correspondent Janie Seal was there to find out how the regional city plans on being a powerhouse for Northern Australia.
1: Cairns is on the precipice of something special.
2: Future Cairns Towards 2050, part of the National Bush Summit, presented by the Cairns Post.
1: It's no secret that we've only been in office for a year and a half, and we had a big Titanic ship to turn around.
2: Housing is a critical issue in North Queensland. A $1 billion upgrade for the public hospital, not only providing jobs in healthcare, but also STEM, AI and the broader community. Defence will be a major investor, including building sovereign capability.
1: I had the pleasure this morning of attending Norship, where I announced $5.36 million contribution out of our Sovereign Industry Development Fund for Norship for their Naval Certified Servicing Yard. This new facility will be able to take more boats, more ships, do more maintenance, and also show the world, particularly the island nations and UK, that Cairns is a destination for maintenance of ships and vessels from the armies, the navies, and also Air Force if we can get capability in Queensland.
3: So if you think about our precinct as it stands, we've got several thousands of people there already, and so we're looking to really double those numbers in terms of visitors, patients, but also staff that work there. With the university coming on site, there's students, there's faculties, workers as well. And so you think about the amount of people that are actually coming to the northern end of the city, it needs to then be complemented by small business.
2: The population in Cairns is expected to increase by around 72,000 people by 2050. And there are some major shifts in the region, including livability, mobility and an ageing population.
4: 8 in 10 people recognise that their daily mobility options dictate some pretty big life decisions, like where they choose to live, where they choose to work and study. So they are invested. It plays a big part in their life. And it actually tips the balance on whether a community is where they choose to settle. And for Cairns, when attracting talent to stay in the area is going to be a top priority over the next 10 years, this is a really important message to land.
5: There are three things people want: health, community and lifestyle.
6: We are the front door to the rest of the world. We have matured, our time is now, and we have a great story to tell about what we can do going forward.
2: Janie Seal, Sky News, Cairns.
0: Robot dogs, naked swims and a floating gallery on board the Spirit of Tasmania ferry. Dark Mofo is back for its 13th year, promising to push the boundaries of modern art. More than 100,000 visitors are expected to descend on Hobart, providing a welcome tourism boost.
7: From upside-down crosses to the burning of a giant effigy, and a performance so controversial we can't even show it to you. Dark Mofo is back, bigger and better than ever.
8: We don't stray away from artists looking at big topics.
7: The provocative Midwinter Festival will feature some 82 performances, art installations, musical acts and film screenings across Hobart.
8: So these are artists who are looking at, you know, at the world around us, the way in which technology, warfare, personal lives are changing in the shape of the future that they're ahead of.
7: Last year's festival saw 120,000 unique attendees, delivering more than $60 million for the state's economy.
8: Ticket sales have been fantastic this year. We're so excited to be welcoming so many visitors from interstate and overseas, but we think it's going to be another big year.
7: Businesses across Hobart are preparing for the influx in visitors.
9: Yeah, I remember a time when we all struggled through winter if we had a hospitality business or a tourism business. With the advent of Dark Mofo, Tasmania became alive in winter. It became a destination.
7: The brewers of the world's best blended single malt whiskey are transforming their cocktail bar into a Gotham-inspired destination.
9: We are now an international brand, and we're bringing a little bit of that New York bar style atmosphere to Hobart.
7: The centrepiece of this year's event will be a floating art gallery on board one of the new Spirit of Tasmania ferries. The vessel is already supposed to be sailing between Devonport and Geelong, but a $700 million infrastructure stuff-up means it's conveniently in Hobart for the event.
10: We were coming to Hobart anyway with Spirit 5. It really became a question of could we accommodate an art exhibition on our vehicle decks while we were executing the local content fit-out above deck. It turns out we can, we are, and we can't wait to welcome everybody.
7: This year's festival runs from June 11th to the 22nd, culminating in a nude swim on the winter solstice. Aspen Blomfield, Sky News, Hobart.
0: There's another update on the viral albino buffalo who resembles US President Donald Trump. After gaining traction online several weeks ago, the Bangladesh government intervened and spared the animal from ritual slaughter. It's now been relocated to a zoo in the country's capital, Dhaka, and has been provided fans, mats, and even mosquito nets. The buffalo is attracting huge crowds, some say the biggest ever, at its new home.
11: I felt good seeing him under comfort. Everyone seems to be curious about him.
12: This Donald Trump is receiving the luxury. It is getting special attention. I hope if the real president hears of it, he'll be happy as well.
0: OK, let's get a check on the latest weather conditions with our senior meteorologist, Rob Sharp.
13: Rain is picking up over the eastern inland parts for Thursday, and it's building for the west coast as well as a major rain band and front look to move in. But for the east, it's not going to be as wet for Brisbane as what we saw through the day on Wednesday. So there'll be a few more showers, but it won't be the consistent wet weather we saw. Meanwhile, for Sydney side, it's just a chance of a shower or two. Largely the day will be dry and there'll be a fair bit of sunshine again, but there could be some wet weather at a top of just 21 again. Whilst in Melbourne, 17 degrees, chance of a morning shower or two there, whilst it stays dry in Adelaide with a top of 20 degrees, and the rain sets in for Perth. We'll have periods of rain across the day and a top of just 17 degrees, with potentially a little bit of easing overnight into Friday. But until then, it's warmer than usual for the centre and for many parts of the southeastern mainland, cool for Hobart on 15 degrees, and still that potential for showers up and down the east coast, but nowhere looks particularly wet on the coastline. For more details on the weather to come, with two rain bands on the way for the southeast, join us on Channel 601.
0: Much more ahead here on First Edition this Thursday morning. Donald Trump's threatening more strikes against Iran in a bid to speed up the peace process. Plus, we're live to LA again to join Pete Stefanovic on World Cup kickoff eve. Are we excited? Yes, we are. He is too. See you soon.
14: Sky News will be back after this short break.

0: Donald Trump orders Iran back to the negotiating table, threatening to hit them hard. A spike in US inflation heaps more pressure on the president to end the war. FIFA boss Gianni Infantino predicts a successful World Cup, with football's showpiece event now less than 24 hours away. One Nation goes west. Pauline Hanson greeted to a sold-out sea of supporters in Perth.
1: Live with Peter Stefanovic, this is First Edition.
0: And it's great to have your company on this Thursday morning, folks. We're coming to you live from Santa Monica in Southern California with less than one day to go now until the beginning of the FIFA World Cup. And we will have more on that in just a moment. But first to all the latest developments, and there have been a few from Iran overnight, with the US President Donald Trump vowing to hit Iran hard after the two nations traded strikes yesterday. Let's go straight to Jonathan Kersley, our man in Washington, with all the latest. Jono, how's that peace plan looking this AM?
2: Yeah, well, that's looking like it's a very long way away right now, just to say the least, isn't it? Even though the United States seems determined to try and launch military pressure on Iran to try and get them back to the negotiating table and fix up a deal that President Trump had said could be a matter of days or so away. But right now you have a situation where both sides overnight, Australian time, essentially firing on each other, retaliatory strikes. US facilities and military sites throughout the Gulf region, according to Iranian officials, were targeted by Iran in response to the United States striking military facilities and radar systems throughout the south of the country. Earlier on today, President Trump was inside the Oval Office, and it was the first question of many is what he meant by a post he put up earlier today, essentially saying that time had run out for Iran and that military action would come. And this is just some of what he had to say.
3: We're going to be attacking them and attacking them very hard. We have the bomb. We actually have the bomb. Got very lucky that bomb didn't explode. That bomb was lodged in the helicopter, didn't explode.
4: Besides peace in the Middle East, what do you wish yourself for your birthday?
3: For my birthday? Well, I'll go a step bigger. Peace for the world, okay? Peace for the world. Middle East, yes. Peace for the whole world.
2: And right now you've also got a situation, Pete, where Iran is vowing if there is any sort of response from the United States over the course of the coming hours, well, then Iran would respond back. The head of the National Security Commission inside Iran is saying that the war won't be limited to the region. We've also heard from Iran's president, Masoud Pezeshkian, who posted this in part on social media. He said, Iran, relying on the knowledge and capabilities of its experts, national unity and solidarity, will remain steadfast against any pressure and threat. At the same time, you've had senior figures inside Israel, the defense minister Israel Katz, warning that Israel's mission against Iran is not yet done either. At the same time, Lebanon continues to come under attack, which had been a red line for the Iranian regime. Right now, this sits in a very dangerous position when it comes to this conflict at this time, Pete.
0: And Jono, all of this is having an effect on the American consumer now, with some pretty bad numbers for the economy today, inflation shooting up to a three-year high.
2: And for a president who monitors the economy arguably more than anything else, this is not the sort of news he would have been wanting to see this morning. He was trying to put a positive spin on it earlier today. But inflation, yes, now at the worst it's been in 3 years, up above 4% for the first time in that time to 4.2%. Food prices, petrol prices, all being driven higher. And this is a picture that is being repeated in Western democracies around the world. It really is the pressures on the oil coming out of the Strait of Hormuz, or lack thereof, throughout this conflict that has really pinched global economies. President Trump is heading towards, or Republicans are heading towards midterms, as we know, in November. And the economy is going to be such a huge factor for many Americans who go to the polls to decide the makeup of the House and the Senate and many down ballot races as well. President Trump, as I say, was trying to put a positive spin on the economy earlier today, pointing to what he sees as record highs on the stock market, of the Dow and the S&P. At the same time, he revealed an interesting little element when it came to the war in Iran. This was his response to the issue on inflation.
3: I love the inflation. You know why? Because as soon as this war is over, you know, I can say it now, something you didn't know. You know, we've been taking out millions of barrels of oil. Nobody knows it. You know who doesn't know about it? Iran until right now.
2: So the United States taking millions of barrels of oil without Iran being aware. President Trump clarified a short time ago, Pete, that it was a secret military operation to guide oil tankers and vessels safely out of the Strait of Hormuz and get some of that oil at least flowing around the world. But still, as those numbers show today, the conflict's having a real bite on the economy.
0: Yeah, it sure is. Jonathan Kersley with the latest from Washington. We'll talk to you next hour, Jonathan, and still in the US and still in Washington for that matter. Bill Gates appeared on Capitol Hill today, questioned over his links to the convicted pedophile, the late convicted pedophile Jeffrey Epstein. Gates took questions from reporters on the way in. Here's part of what he had to say.
5: To help with the committee's work, I'll start with an opening statement in the hearing room. I hope my testimony is helpful to the work, important work of the committee to find justice for the victims.
0: Yeah, so it was a closed-door hearing, but in some pre-prepared remarks, Gates spoke about Epstein's attempts to blackmail him over his marital affairs. So Gates said today, based on what's been released in the files, Epstein was working to use information about my infidelities. In addition to many lies that he layered on top to pressure me to re-engage with him. He was unsuccessful in this effort, but it shows some of the ways he tried to leverage his interactions with me to further his agenda. Now let's switch coasts from the east to the west now, and all is in readiness, as I mentioned earlier, for the World Cup, which begins tomorrow. And among all the questions that the US president took in Washington this morning, he was, of course, asked about the World Cup and the chances of it being a success here, and obviously the president spoke in glowing terms.
3: The most successful World Cup they've ever had.
6: Exactly.
3: They've never sold tickets at that level. They've never sold that many tickets so quickly. It's the most successful. I spoke to Johnny this morning. He's fantastic, and he's the boss. He said there's never been anything close to what's happened.
0: Yeah, no surprises really that the FIFA president Gianni Infantino has also spoken today, and he shared those sentiments early today.
7: I am very, very happy to see this ball rolling in a few hours' time, and this trophy being awarded in a few weeks.
0: Yet neither Donald Trump or Gianni Infantino really weighed into the controversies here at the moment, especially the one regarding the Somalian referee who was kicked out of the US yesterday. So the US was telling us yesterday that he was kicked out because of vetting concerns. Well, today we've got a little bit more information that's been provided by the Trump administration, and it appears, according to the US, that that referee had links to terror organizations, which is why he's kicked out. So according to the statement that was provided by a Trump administration official, it says this individual was seeking admission to the United States. Upon further inspection by Customs and Border Protection, derogatory information, including association with suspected members of terror organizations, was discovered, making the traveler ineligible for admission to the United States. That traveler being Omar Artin, who was hoping to be the first ever Somalian representative at a World Cup. Well, not anymore, but he's arrived back in the Somalian capital of Mogadishu overnight, where he received a hero's welcome and had this to say.
8: I promise you, God willing, that I will attend the next one. I want the Somali people to take comfort in this and remain confident. It is up to all of us to defend the Somali name. Somalia belongs to us, whether it is in a bad state or a good state.
0: So back to the action. It will be, well, probably be halftime this time tomorrow, Alex. So the first game will be Mexico versus South Africa. That will be in Mexico. And the day after that, that's when things will kick into gear stateside, because that's when the USA will begin its account. It'll be playing against Paraguay, and we've just had some confirmation from the White House. The US president at this stage will not be there at that opening game anyway. The US delegation will be led by the US Secretary of State Marco Rubio, who will be there with the president of Paraguay. So already some confirmation of football bringing leaders together.
9: Yeah, I think football fans will be happy with that, because President Trump caused quite a stir when he went to Madison Square Garden to attend the recent NBA Finals. Fans not happy at the extra
0: queues. Well, maybe he'll
9: go
0: to the next game, which is against Australia. We'll see.
9: We hope so, don't we, Pete? That would really just add to what's already a spicy encounter. Pete Stefanovic, live from the World Cup in North America. We'll be back to him later this morning. Let's turn back to news here in Australia. Pauline Hanson's Perth appearance drawing a mixed response, hundreds of protesters gathering outside a venue where the One Nation leader was addressing a crowd of supporters. Let's speak to Ruben Spargo, our political reporter. He joins us live from Canberra now. Ruben, good morning to you. How is the senator reacting to those scenes?
10: Alex, Pauline Hanson is seemingly unfazed. She told Sky News overnight that she didn't see the protesters and asked if she missed anything. The senator is in WA for 2 days. She spoke at a ticketed event overnight and is set to give another speech this morning at the local Chamber of Commerce. The march was organised by the WA Socialists and WA Greens, rallying against Senator Hanson's appearance in the West. They could be heard chanting, "Pauline Hanson, go to hell, take your racists there as well." Senator Hanson is seemingly riding high, though, after securing $1.5 million in donations over the last 24 hours. The Fire the Liar campaign was inspired by Labor's call to party faithful, asking for support to quash the rise in popularity for One Nation. Here was Senator Hanson speaking to Sky News.
11: What protest?
10: And Alex, former Liberal staffer Brittany Higgins is returning to frontline politics. She's been appointed executive director of the Viva Fund, a progressive fundraising and advocacy group. She's launched a campaign against Pauline Hanson's One Nation. She says, quote, "One Nation and the new right are trying to mainstream misogyny on a scale Australians have never seen before." The Nine papers are also reporting, she said, "With Barnaby Joyce championing this US-style war on reproductive rights, it has never been more important to get organised and take action." Alex?
9: Ruben Spargo reporting. Thanks, Ruben. A British tourist has launched a lawsuit against SeaWorld Helicopters over the deadly 2023 chopper crash on the Gold Coast. The 54-year-old launching a Supreme Court lawsuit seeking $850,000 in damages. He claims he and his family were left traumatised watching the falling debris and victims being pulled from the wreckage. SeaWorld is defending the claim. There are fears Sydney's underworld war has reached a new level after a failed hit outside a school during pickup time in the city's west earlier this week. A father and daughter spotted a man in a balaclava who was targeting them, the pair running away. And it seems they were saved when the gun jammed outside Westfield Sports High School on Tuesday. It's understood the father may be related to gangland figures, but has no criminal links himself. Stay with us here on First Edition. Just ahead, Northern Ireland officials calling for calm as protests continue after that stabbing in Belfast. And in sports, Collingwood defender Billy Frampton overturning a three-match ban that left one of his opponents in a very difficult state.
1: Sky News will be back after this short break.

0: Sky News will be back after this short break.
1: Hello, I'm Alex Thomas with your latest First Edition this Thursday morning. Let's take you live out to Belfast in Northern Ireland, where we've seen further protests following the stabbing earlier this week by an alleged Sudanese immigrant. We were seeing pictures a few moments ago where you can see it there, can't you? The police using water cannons to disperse protesters and try to tackle new fires that have been lit there on the streets. The family of Stephen Ogilvie, who lost an eye in the attack, calling for peaceful protests. The suspect, a 30-year-old man, has appeared in court charged with attempted murder.
2: As Belfast burned, a young family is bundled into a riot van, fleeing for their lives from their home, engulfed in flames. The morning after reveals the true extent of the damage, and the community torn by violence was clear to see.
3: I've lost a home, mate. 13 years out here, and that's gone. The house is wrecked, mate. The whole house is completely destroyed, from top to bottom.
4: What's your message to the people who have wrecked your property?
3: And it's not one of their own. One of their own. I understand they're all angry and all that, but I just lost a home.
5: Boys just go to bed. I have two boys and one girl. It was a terrifying moment.
6: Nobody deserves any of this at all. They're just taking us back 50 years.
2: Described by leaders here as outright thuggery, all this was sparked by the attack on Stephen Ogilvie on Monday night. In court this morning, it emerged the victim in his 40s lost his left eye. In a statement, his family condemned the violence that followed. "We want to make it absolutely clear," they said, "that overnight unrest is not welcome and peaceful protest is the only way forward." The Sudanese suspect, Hadi Al-Udeid, appeared via video link at Belfast magistrates, refused bail. He'll be back in court next month. As the community recovers, condemnation from politicians.
7: People are rightly sickened by the horrific attack on Monday night in North Belfast. As you have just said, the man arrested has been in court in Belfast this morning and charged. We are united in calling for calm and determined to restore order.
2: We know the suspect arrived in Northern Ireland via Dublin in 2023, receiving refugee status.
8: What led to this destruction, the core reasons behind it, may well be far bigger than Monday night's attack alone. Regardless of that, Belfast is holding its breath with a warning to those intent on further violence.
2: Anyone attacking any community can expect prison. The message from the judge in court today, one he said should be sent out loud and clear. Dan Whitehead, Sky News in Belfast.
1: Back home, industry leaders and political heavyweights have come together for News Corp's Future Cairns Towards 2050 event. Sky News regional correspondent Janie Seal was there to find out how the regional city plans on being a powerhouse for Northern Australia.
9: Cairns is on the precipice of something special.
10: Future Cairns Towards 2050, part of the National Bush Summit, presented by the Cairns Post.
9: It's no secret that we've only been in office for a year and a half, and we had a big Titanic ship to turn around.
10: Housing is a critical issue in North Queensland. A $1 billion upgrade for the public hospital, not only providing jobs in healthcare, but also STEM, AI and the broader community. Defence will be a major investor, including building sovereign capability.
9: I had the pleasure this morning of attending NorShip, where I announced $5.36 million contribution out of our Sovereign Industry Development Fund for NorShip for their Naval Certified Servicing Yard. This new facility will be able to take more boats, more ships, do more maintenance, and also show the world, particularly the island nations and UK, that Cairns is a destination for maintenance of ships and vessels from the armies, the navies, and also Air Force if we can get capability in Queensland.
11: So if you think about our precinct as it stands, we've got several thousands of people there already, and so we're looking to really double those numbers in terms of visitors, patients, but also staff that work there. With the university coming on site, there's students, there's faculties, workers as well. And so you think about the amount of people that are actually coming to the northern end of the city, it needs to then be complemented by small business.
10: The population in Cairns is expected to increase by around 72,000 people by 2050. And there are some major shifts in the region, including livability, mobility and an ageing population.
12: 8 in 10 people recognise that their daily mobility options dictate some pretty big life decisions, like where they choose to live, where they choose to work and study. So they are invested. It plays a big part in their life. And it actually tips the balance on whether a community is where they choose to settle. And for Cairns, when attracting talent to stay in the area is going to be a top priority over the next 10 years, this is a really important message to land.
13: There are three things people want: health, community and lifestyle.
14: We are the front door to the rest of the world. We have matured, our time is now, and we have a great story to tell about what we can do going forward.
10: Janie Seal, Sky News, Cairns.
1: Time now for a Fox Sports update. Collingwood defender Billy Frampton has overturned a 3-match ban for a dangerous tackle on Brody Majacek on King's birthday, the tackle leaving Majacek with a neck fracture, which has ruled him out for the rest of the season. The Pies successfully arguing Frampton's actions were not unreasonable in the circumstances. It means he is now available for games against Port Adelaide, Richmond and Gold Coast. And Braden Maynard has avoided surgery on his shoulder for the time being. He dislocated it twice during the Kings' birthday loss to Melbourne. An update on his return will be provided after the club's bye this week. Rabbitohs coach Wayne Bennett insists his players will not be distracted by tributes for Jai Arrow on Thursday night. Well, later today, South Sydney will wear an all-white jersey against Brisbane, honouring the veteran forward who recently revealed he has motor neurone disease. Arrow's been named on the extended bench in a nod to the 178-gamer.
15: I think we'll handle that pretty well. There's a few more things to come and that, but overall, I think we've got a pretty good balance with it, how we're going to do it. You know, in those situations, I think the key is the person himself who's involved and who he's handling it great, so it makes it a lot easier for the rest of us.
1: The Rabbitohs face a Broncos side on a 5-game losing streak. Molly O'Callaghan has gone close to reclaiming the women's 200 metres freestyle world record at the Australian Trials. At this meet 2 years ago, Ariana Titmus shattered O'Callaghan's long course record set at the 2023 World Championships, and the retired Olympic champ was poolside as the 22-year-old tried to chase down that time.
16: Lani certainly coming home strongly. Where's the world record line? It's still there! Molly O'Callaghan trying so desperately hard. The red line slips away, but it's a great swim, and it's another national title. Molly O'Callaghan beats Lani Pallister.
1: Spots on the Dolphins team for those Commonwealth Games filling up fast, with Lani Pallister also qualifying for the event. Meanwhile, after emerging sprinter Jamie Jack upstaged Cam McAvoy in the heats of the 50 metres freestyle, the world record holder hit back to take the final. And Sam Short is the world's fastest man at 800 metres, posting the quickest time at the distance by anyone not wearing a supersuit. Short moved from fifth on the all-time list to third in the freestyle final, breaking the Commonwealth record and posting a personal best to qualify for Glasgow. Much more ahead here on First Edition. We're going to tell you about the latest US inflation numbers, which show the impact the war against Iran is having on consumers there, plus protests against One Nation and plenty of support as well at an event in Western Australia.
0: Sky News will be back after this short break.

0: Sky News will be back after this short break.
1: Hello there, I'm Alex Thomas with your first edition this Thursday morning, June 11th. Great to have your company. US President Donald Trump has warned that America will hit Iran hard again unless the regime's leaders agree to a peace deal. From Washington, David Blevins has more.
2: In the space of just 48 hours, President Trump has gone from telling us that we could see a deal in 2 days to ordering fresh strikes on Iran. We know that two US pilots were very lucky to escape when Iran shot down a US Apache helicopter over the Strait of Hormuz a couple of days ago. The Americans responded by firing 20 missiles at military bases in Iran, and then Iran retaliated by targeting US bases in Bahrain, in Jordan, in Kuwait, although the Pentagon says none of its personnel were injured. The president then earlier today posted online that Iran was taking too long to do a deal and would pay the price. When pressed during that press conference in the Oval Office at the White House what the price would be, he said, "We're going to be attacking them very hard." But almost in the same breath, he claimed that a deal had already been done to prohibit Iran from having a nuclear weapon and all they had to do was sign it. So it's very hard to know if he's just threatening to escalate this in the hope that he can bounce Iran into a deal, a tactic that has not worked for him previously, or if we are actually about to see a resumption of hostilities.
1: David Blevins reporting, and the latest US inflation numbers show that Iran war is taking a toll on American consumers. Affordability and cost of living, the main concerns for voters ahead of November's midterm elections.
3: New inflation data shows costs are surging for Americans as the war in Iran drags on. The Consumer Price Index for May shows prices rose 4.2% year over year, the highest jump since 2023. The new numbers giving us a glimpse at how the Iran war has affected energy prices and, by extension, the price of everything else.
4: The energy prices escalation from this conflict is real on American people. We are working every day to drive that down by releasing strategic petroleum reserves, changing regulations on gas formulations this summer.
3: Also factoring in the rapid expansion of AI data centers and an ongoing drought that's had a big impact on crops and livestock. A silver lining for the White House is that it comes in the heels of a strong jobs report, something the administration has made a point of celebrating.
5: Far better than even anticipated. They anticipated pretty good, but they had no idea it was going to be that. Too much emphasis is placed on inflation.
3: But inflation is poised to once again be a top issue for voters in the November midterm elections. The latest Fox News polling shows it's an extremely unfavorable area for the president.
6: Everybody's concerned about their gas prices. Everybody's concerned about their grocery prices.
7: That is going to be what will be the ultimate decision. Are you better off today than you were when Donald Trump came back in?
3: The Federal Reserve meets next week to vote on whether to change interest rates. While President Trump has pushed for them to come down, persistent inflation might make that tricky.
1: One Nation's anti-labor fundraiser has sailed past its $1 million target in just a single day. The Fire the Liar campaign was mimicking Labor's own call to its supporters, asking for them to help quash the rise in One Nation's popularity. The donation drive has surprised many, even within the once fringe party, including MP Barnaby Joyce.
8: The movement goes across Australia. It's really quite humbling. It's bigger than any of the members within One Nation. It's a reflection on how the Australian people see politics and how they want it changed.
1: Several polls in recent weeks have put the party ahead of Labor and the Coalition. And Pauline Hanson has taken the One Nation roadshow to Perth, riding its wave of support from the East Coast to the West. Ms. Hanson greeted by protesters, but also supporters in a sold-out crowd.
9: In Western Australia, for the first time in more than a year, it was a cold reception outside for Pauline Hanson.
10: Pauline Hanson, go to hell!
11: Take your racist stare and smile!
9: But inside, it was a warm one.
11: Every time I come here, I get a warm welcome from people. They're excited to see me. It's been a sellout event, and I've just been well received, so it's wonderful.
9: Pauline Hanson welcomed by a sold-out audience of One Nation supporters.
12: I'm here to support Pauline and all the other members that are here.
13: Love her policies, love everything that's happening with the movement, and glad that people are getting on board now.
14: We're trying to grow the brand and grow One Nation in Perth, Western Australia.
9: More than 300 tickets to the Sundowner event, labelled a chance to meet like-minded patriots, were snapped up in just over a day, with hundreds more reportedly on a wait list. The party's leader, adamant the rise of One Nation in the East is being replicated in the West.
15: How important is WA in the international context for your party?
11: Well, if you think I've cut WA off from the rest of the eastern states, you're wrong. Because I've always listened to WA over the years, even 30 years ago. I had a big presence here in WA as well. So it's very important to me.
9: The groundwork in gaining the trust of WA voters has begun, with a focus on grassroots events like these. Sky News understands the party's WA branch has enjoyed membership growth in the thousands. Last week, the party opened a branch in Fremantle, marking its first WA office outside a rural area. But not everyone is sold on One Nation or Pauline Hanson.
16: Racist, sexist, anti-queer! One Nation's no welcome here!
15: There's a heavy police presence here in Midland. There's just as many people who've turned out to attend the event. Protesters have gathered to oppose Pauline Hanson's visit to Western Australia.
17: We put out a message against racism and against Trumpism. Pauline Hanson, again, is a Trump-style politician. She's a far-right racist Islamophobe, and she has nothing to offer working-class people. She's best mates with Gina Reinhart. We're here tonight to send her a message that she's not welcome here. Migrants are welcome. Racism is not.
9: The narrative surrounding this minor party is changing, and the evidence is here. A sold-out $70 ahead event at the same time One Nation was raising more than $1 million in its online Free the Liar fundraiser in response to a Labor campaign aimed squarely at the Prime Minister.
18: We've got to fight fire with fire, because this next election, Labor have no problems in telling lies outside of an election cycle when it comes to budgets or whether it comes to policy. And I thought, with all this money they're likely to raise, they're going to be able to tell a whole lot more lies. And I thought we've got to push back against it. And that's precisely where Fire the Liar came from. And we ran it. We put this campaign together within 6 hours yesterday.
9: Pauline Hanson is expected to travel to WA at least 3 times this year. Kira Hayne, Sky News, Perth.
1: And one Liberal frontbencher is calling for talks between One Nation's Pauline Hanson and opposition leader Angus Taylor. Liberal MP Tony Passin is advising both party leaders to identify the seats which Liberal and One Nation candidates should run. It will mean candidates from each party won't be competing against one another in the hope of increasing their chances of beating Labour at the next federal election. The controversial intervention coincides with other Liberal MPs' deliberations on whether or not to preference One Nation. Brittany Higgins is preparing to launch a campaign against Pauline Hanson's One Nation party. She says there has been a rising tide of misogyny, extremism and anti-democratic movements in Australia. As the new executive director of the VIDA Fund, she says she's focused on targeting the influence of the new right and female One Nation voters. The former Liberal staffer has signalled she will not limit her criticism to Conservative Party. She says Labour has also failed to move quickly on gender equality reforms. The federal government's temporary fuel tax cut is not expected to extend beyond June. Government figures have shown the price of petrol and diesel is much cheaper than when the war began. It's expected to remain relatively low should the fuel excise cut not be extended. Transport Minister Catherine King has confirmed the fuel excise reduction will conclude this month, adding that the government is consulting with industry about the impact. We are less than 24 hours away from kickoff at the FIFA World Cup, co-hosted by Mexico, Canada and the US, which is where we find Pete Stefanovic once again. He's on the prowl for places to watch the games. Pete, have you found your watering hole yet?
19: Yes, and Alex, it's a place that you would feel very comfortable in. It is an English pub in the heart of Santa Monica.
1: They're everywhere.
19: Become very much a focal point throughout the course of the tournament, where folks of all nations can go and have a pint, can go and watch a game. And a little bit earlier today, we ducked in for a look and spoke to its manager. Lisa, tell me about the place.
20: The King's Head was established in 1974, originally from an owner from Birmingham. And it was actually my uncle. He started the King's Head back in the 70s. So it's like 52 years old. And he had a dream to just bring people together, create a place for community. And, you know, he started with the main bar and then we expanded all the way through to the gift shop. And it's a great place for expats and, it's a real, like, staple institution.
19: So what's going to be happening here for the course of the World Cup?
20: Oh, my goodness. It's going to be insane. We are showing all the games. We are equipped. We've got extra TVs. We've got extra staff. We've got the whole lot going on here.
19: How do you find Americans go with an English pub talking about football when they refer to it as soccer and all that kind of stuff?
20: Yeah, you know what? It's mad. The USA games are insanely busy. I mean, obviously England is, we have a line around the corner 3 hours before. But the American games, they're like real high energy. They're great.
19: You know what I'm noticing a lack of here, Lisa?
20: What's that?
19: Australian flags.
20: Oh, they are there, I promise.
19: Where's somewhere. Australia, of the realm?
20: There's somewhere, they're in the bar, and there's one on the roof.
19: Well, there might not be flags here, but yeah, they might be elsewhere, but you're expecting a lot of Australians to come in for our games?
20: Absolutely, yeah, we get a lot of Australians in. Australia Day, we always do something, and yeah, we get a lot of Australian customers.
19: Yeah, but for the actual games, the Australia games and the World Cup, they'll be here?
20: Yeah, they will definitely be here as well, yeah.
19: We might see you there, though.
20: Okay, sounds great.
19: Yeah, we might go and have a look. Yeah, an English pub, all it needs, Alex, is for England to do well. And I guess time will tell on that front. But look here, we're just here in Santa Monica at the moment. We've just collared a couple of Aussies, Jacob and Joe. Not just Australian, but Queenslanders as well. And obviously here to support Australia. Have you got tickets?
21: Yeah, I got tickets to all the group games.
19: All the group games?
21: Yeah, a couple knockout round games.
19: And knockout games? Yeah. What was the cost of that? I mean, they sting you, don't they?
21: Yeah, over a couple grand, which is pretty rough, but something we wanted to do.
19: Just worth it.
21: Yeah.
19: And how do you feel about being here?
22: It's very nice to be here. It's lovely weather for being from where we're from. The same as what
19: comparable to Queensland.
22: It is, yeah. So it's nice being here. I've only been here 24 hours, but it's been a nice 24 hours, like being in LA.
19: Have you been around to catch the vibe at all? Do you feel like there's much of a vibe yet?
22: Not yet. We've seen a few jerseys. We're spotting a lot of jerseys around Santa Monica now. It's just nice to be here, and like people are starting to get into football. Lovely weather for being from where we're from. The same as what.
19: Comparable.

0: saying we basically got no chance when we play America in a week or so's time. First of all, what do you think our chances are of progressing?
1: Oh, in this group, I think anything could happen, but I think we have a pretty good chance of getting out. I'm hoping for a second place finish.
0: And then wherever, eh?
1: Yeah, yeah.
0: What's your prediction of us?
2: I hope we get top as Australian. Like, being against America, I reckon, like you said, you're writing them off. I reckon we can do much better than them in this group. The first game against Turkey is going to be a bit difficult, seeing where we are against a European opposition. But I'm hoping we go 9 points.
0: 9 points? Oh, what a prediction. I hope that's true. We will have to wait and find out. But Joe and Jacob, happy travels. You got all the tickets. Good for you. And it's good to see you here and be part of all the action.
1: Thank you.
0: So now we're just wondering, Alex, will Australia progress further than England?
3: Look, I wouldn't write that off. England are having a bad run at most sports at the moment, Pete. But I love that you found two Aussies that are flying the flag proudly, being both very excited and very laid back at the same time. Pete Stefanovic, live from LA. Appreciate it. Let's turn our attention back home to the weather forecast. Our meteorologist, Marina Newman, is here to tell us if that rain many of us have been experiencing is still going to hang around.
4: It certainly is, at least for today, both for Queensland and for New South Wales. In fact, taking a look at our current radar, that trough is just beginning to sweep across the northeast, and ongoing rainfall currently targeting more Tamworth across Newcastle, even seeing a bit of rainfall across the Gold Coast. So a wet morning for many, but ongoing wet weather sticking around as we head into our afternoon. Even once that trough passes, seeing the potential for some heavier falls, mostly just targeting that northeastern corridor. Again, just a few weeks ago, we were talking about how desperately we needed rainfall across these regions. Now we are currently seeing some heavy totals, leaving behind additional falls of potentially 30 millimeters in just one day, stretching all the way from Roma down to Moore. Now, just trace rainfall any further to the south across Newcastle, but we are looking at some ongoing coastal showers as well. This is taking us into our Friday, and we're seeing those additional showers targeting Bundaberg, the Sunshine Coast, as well as the Gold Coast, diminishing as we head into our Saturday, but can't rule out the chance for a few very light additional showers for the Sunshine Coast, as well as Rockhampton, as we head into our Sunday. Now, when it comes to temperatures today, we're looking at some major changes, starting with heavy falls, going to be targeting WA, moving all the way from the central coast down to the southern coast, dropping temperatures as that system pushes east. Temperatures reaching a high of 17 today in Perth, 20 in Adelaide, 21 in Sydney, 23 in Brisbane. And we'll take a full look at what is happening for WA coming up later on.
3: Marina Newman, thank you. Before we go to break, let's take you live to the U.S. Secretary of War, Pete Hegseth.
5: Advance our military interests and also enhance our diplomatic position. Because again, President Trump, he's willing to go back and fight as necessary, but has given Iran an open hand to make this deal. It's right there. They have that chance. They're choosing to play games. They're choosing to tap. If they want to tap, then the president will turn to the War Department. If we need to negotiate with bombs, we'll negotiate with bombs. And we're very good at it. Nobody better in the world. And again, so we're in lockstep with the White House, in lockstep with the negotiating team to make sure we set the conditions, and the targets tonight are meant to do that.
6: Just a follow-up. I know we spent half the day at Gitmo with you. There's still currently 15 prisoners there, mostly Islamic jihadists. So given Khalid Sheikh Mohammed's detailed confessions to orchestrating 9/11 and other al-Qaeda plots, why has the United States government chosen to keep him alive and comfortable at Gitmo for decades, along with these other Islamic jihadists, instead of executing them and delivering justice for the 3,000 victims of 9/11 and the other service members who lost their lives in the war on terror?
5: Well, I appreciate the question. There's a reason we started the day down at Guantanamo Bay, Cuba, in Southcom, is because we want to make sure Cuba understands that the United States capabilities are robust. It's right in our neighborhood. The Donroe Doctrine is in full effect, and we're going to be prepared to defend with all the capabilities we need there, but also everything the War Department could bring to bear. So my message was clear there, and it was great to be with the Marines and others, do a little PT, see how fired up they are about their mission down there. But listen, I've written extensively about it. These Gitmo detainees should have been executed, in my mind, personally, a long time ago for the crimes of what they committed against the American people. Unfortunately, the gears of American justice got gunked up all the way back to when I was a guard at Guantanamo Bay. In 2004, 2005, I was one of the guards.

0: guards, one of the, you know, exterior guards, small part, in the first attempts on these trials that were just starting, and there was a lot of hope. Hey, we might be able to try these guys swiftly for the crimes they've committed against the United States of America. And then the whether it's international groups or you know, lawyers and the things on top got layered on top and it all got stuck. We're committed to the death penalty in that case and in any others. We don't have any interest
1: in... Is there
0: any
1: way to expedite it, though? Because it's been, you know, over 2 decades.
0: Whatever we can do, we'll do. But I share your frustration.
2: Also,
0: on
2: Cuba, you mentioned earlier today about Cuba trying to procure weapons in terms of potentially for other countries and the threat that might pose. Can you expand on that?
0: Just a warning. You know, Cuba is 90 miles away. No country should live under the threat of those kinds of capabilities across from their shores.
2: Are you trying to, like WMDs or
0: yeah. Well, I'm not going to tell you everything about what I know. There's classifications about things we know that we don't share with the press, which is why we're careful about press credentials at the Pentagon. There's a lot of things that the American people and the public don't necessarily need to know. All I know is 90 miles away from our shores, we shouldn't be tolerating any other country putting systems there. Just think about what, you know, we see it playing out in CENTCOM. When you have weapons that can range like that, it creates factors you have to deal with. So our message to Cuba is don't get into that game. Don't get into the game where you're threatening Americans or the American homeland because that won't go well for them.
3: But clearly, you must believe that there's a risk that Russia or China...
0: Well, there's always
3: someone...
0: a risk. There's always a risk, right? And we're monitoring the entirety of the globe. I'm not speaking to any specific intelligence. I'm just acknowledging the fact that there's a lot of pressure on the regime in Cuba right now, and rightfully so. They have big decisions that they should make. And sometimes leaders make the wrong decision when there's pressure on them. And we would encourage them not to go in that direction, which only creates the kind of threat the United States may have to deal with. And we have all the options we need in that scenario.
1: How long would a U.S. military operation take to remove the communist regime in Cuba? And what would happen, per se, and how long would it take to, you know, reestablish order if President Trump were to decide to do a capture-or-kill operation with Miguel Diaz-Canel like he did with Maduro in Venezuela?
0: All I would say is... options, options, options. Our job is to present options at different scales, depending on where the commander-in-chief and the president of the United States wants to go.
1: So capture and kill is still an option?
4: That's the U.S. Secretary of War, Pete Hegseth, in bullish mood, talking about Cuba at the end there and talking about suggestions that Cuba might be allowing some of America's rivals to install weapon systems there and warning them absolutely not to go down that road. There is, of course, an economic blockade of Cuba at the moment, the US keeping up pressure there. But it's what Pete Hegseth had to say earlier about Iran that's making headlines, insisting that strikes are going to happen tonight. Quite rare to be so explicit in warning ahead of time that these strikes are going to happen, but perhaps plays into this narrative that the US is growing impatient with the slow pace of the peace talks with Iran and is trying to use the stick rather than the carrot. Pete Hegseth saying the US will bomb key facilities in Iran. It's going to be hitting the country hard, and saying that Central Command will be busy tonight. A very clear and explicit warning from Pete Hegseth, the US Secretary of War. More on that later in the show. Let's turn to some other news overseas. And UK Prime Minister Keir Starmer has condemned the acts of violence and unrest on the streets of Northern Ireland following that knife attack earlier this week, labelling it totally unjustified. Stephen Ogilvy lost his left eye after being repeatedly stabbed in Belfast. A 30-year-old suspect has faced court after he was charged with attempted murder. The incident sparking widespread riots throughout the city. Vehicles and businesses set on fire. The UK leader says he will not tolerate violent disorder.
5: People are rightly sickened by the horrific attack on Monday night in North Belfast. As you have just said, the man arrested has been in court in Belfast this morning and charged. I want to thank the Police Service of Northern Ireland and other first responders and members of the public who responded with such bravery. And our thoughts are with the victim. But let me be clear, Mr. Speaker. The acts of violence and arson that followed are totally unjustified. We are united in calling for calm and determined to restore order, support the police and all those on the front line, and ensure that justice is done.
4: Reform UK leader Nigel Farage has criticised the UK government for not taking more action.
6: The fact is, things kicked off in Belfast last night in a very, very big way. And things will continue to kick off. And I'm very open about the fact that there were some, you know, very bad actors get involved in this stuff, but not the vast majority. The vast majority are fearful. The vast majority want action. They actually want something done to make their streets safer. And nothing is being proposed.
4: The family of the knife victim, Stephen Ogilvie, has condemned the protests, issuing a statement saying, "We are completely devastated by the horrific attack on our loved one. This has been a massive shock to our whole family. And right now, our only priority is being at his bedside and helping him recover. We want to make it absolutely clear that overnight unrest is not welcome and peaceful protest is the only way forward. We have many migrants who make a deeply valuable contribution to our country, including in our healthcare system and hospitality sector, and we depend on them to make our country work. We do not want this terrible tragedy to be used to divide people or fuel hostility." OK, let's turn our attention to events back here in Australia. Robot dogs, naked swims and a floating gallery on board the Spirit of Tasmania ferry. Dark Mofo is back for its 13th year, promising to push the boundaries of modern art.
7: From upside-down crosses to the burning of a giant effigy, and a performance so controversial we can't even show it to you. Dark Mofo is back, bigger and better than ever.
8: We don't stray away from artists looking at big topics.
7: The provocative Midwinter Festival will feature some 82 performances, art installations, musical acts and film screenings across Hobart.
8: So these are artists who are looking at, you know, at the world around us, the way in which technology, warfare, personal lives are changing in the shape of the future that they're ahead of.
7: Last year's festival saw 120,000 unique attendees, delivering more than $60 million for the state's economy.
8: Ticket sales have been fantastic this year. We're so excited to be welcoming so many visitors from interstate and overseas, but we think it's going to be another big year.
7: Businesses across Hobart are preparing for the influx in visitors.
9: Yeah, I remember a time when we all struggled through winter if we had a hospitality business or a tourism business. With the advent of Dark Mofo, Tasmania became alive in winter. It became a destination.
7: The brewers of the world's best blended single malt whiskey are transforming their cocktail bar into a Gotham-inspired destination.
9: We are now an international brand, and we're bringing a little bit of that New York bar-style atmosphere to Hobart.
7: The centrepiece of this year's event will be a floating art gallery on board one of the new Spirit of Tasmania ferries. The vessel is already supposed to be sailing between Devonport and Geelong, but a $700 million infrastructure stuff-up means it's conveniently in Hobart for the event.
10: We were coming to Hobart anyway with Spirit 5. It really became a question of, could we accommodate an art exhibition on our vehicle decks while we were executing the local content fit-out above deck? It turns out we can, we are, and we can't wait to welcome everybody.
7: This year's festival runs from June 11th to the 22nd, culminating in a nude swim on the winter solstice. Aspen Blomfield, Sky News, Hobart.
4: Stay with us just ahead here on First Edition. More on that breaking news, the US confirming Iran will be attacked again in the coming hours. Plus, it's World Cup kickoff eve in North America. We're live to LA for more build-up.
11: Sky News will be back after this short break.

0: The US confirms it will launch more strikes on Iran in a bid to force the country's negotiators to sign a peace deal. Pressure to end the war builds as US inflation rises to its fastest rate in 3 years. The World Cup less than 24 hours away now as the FIFA president, Gianni Infantino, defends the banning of a Somali referee.
1: Maybe sometimes it's good as well to just, you know, chill.
0: Plus, protesters rally in the West as Pauline Hanson jets into Perth in an effort to secure votes. And the weather, chances of showers in the East and West, fine and cool in the South.
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0: And it's great to have your company on this Thursday morning, folks. It's just gone 7 o'clock in Sydney. We're coming to you live from Santa Monica in Southern California with less than 1 day to go now until the opening fixture of the World Cup of 2026. And we will have all the latest from the World Cup in just a moment. But first, let's get to the latest and the breaking news around Iran this AM. And the US President Donald Trump has vowed to hit Iran hard again after the two nations traded strikes yesterday. Let's go straight to Washington and our Washington correspondent Jonathan Kersley with the latest on this. So when's this hit coming, Jono?
3: Just been confirmed by Secretary of War Pete Hegseth, who was speaking at the Central Command Facilities headquarters at Tampa in Florida, that the United States is going to strike Iran tonight, in his words. So that is in the coming hours. We are going to see strikes launched by the United States on Iran. Secretary of War Hegseth spoke amid reports there'd been a Situation Room-style meeting at the White House a matter of a couple of hours or so ago. President Trump had flagged this earlier on today, saying that they were going to hit Iran hard again today. And it is interesting to see that senior officials, the President, Secretary of War, are now putting very much a public and firm timeline on this. The Secretary of War was basically framing this as Iran needs to come to the table to sign the deal, get the deal done, also indicating they are going to be going after key facilities. He didn't divulge whether they would be energy infrastructure, oil infrastructure facilities, or once again proportional like they did yesterday with military sites and radar systems. So the coming hours are indeed going to be very telling in this conflict. This is some of what the Secretary of War said just moments ago.
4: We will hit them hard on our terms, on the targets that improve the environment for us to operate in and undermine the capabilities that Iran wants to have. Marco Rubio, the whole team, prepared to make a great deal that would benefit Iran. They choose not to, and as a result, they're going to meet the United States Central Command again tonight.
3: Secretary of War Pete Hegseth saying that the strikes tonight and the message being sent will be strong and clear. Iran had already earlier in the day vowed some level of retaliation in the wake of President Trump's comments, insisting that they are willing and ready to respond if indeed the need arises. This is what President Trump had to say from the Oval.
5: We're going to be attacking them and attacking them very hard. We have the bomb. We actually have the bomb. Got very lucky that bomb didn't explode. That bomb was lodged in the helicopter. It didn't explode.
6: Besides peace in the Middle East, what do you wish yourself for your birthday?
5: For my birthday? Well, I'll go a step bigger. Peace for the world, okay? Peace for the world. Middle East, yes. Peace for the whole world.
3: And Peter, I want to bring you some news that's just come in within the last 30 seconds or so via Reuters news agency. They are saying Iran's MIR, which is a state-run news agency, is saying air defense systems have been activated in Fars. Obviously, that is part of Iran. So we'll be following this very, very closely over the course of the next little while to see what strikes occur and what the response from Iran is going to be.
0: Well, it kind of feels like we're getting back to the beginning of all of this, doesn't it, Jono? Meanwhile, this is obviously having a clear effect on the American consumer with some pretty rough economic numbers that have come out today regarding the United States. Inflation up to a 3-year high.
3: Highest it's been in 3 years, as you say, Pete. 4.2% is the inflation number out today. That is the first time it's been above 4% in that time frame, jumping 0.5%. There's been rises in food prices here, rises in petrol prices, as so many Western democracies and countries right around the world have seen due to the impact of largely what has been the closure of the Strait of Hormuz. President Trump today really tried to embrace the inflation figures in a way and point to what he sees as higher returns on stock markets, the Dow, the S&P he pointed to. But interestingly today, when he was asked directly about inflation figures, he turned it to indicate and reveal that the United States has been, in his words, taking oil from Iran without Iran knowing it. This was his response to the inflation question.
5: I love the inflation. You know why? Because as soon as this war is over, you know, I can say it now. Something you didn't know. Do you know we've been taking out millions of barrels of oil? Nobody knows it. You know who doesn't know about it? Iran until right now.
3: President Trump later clarifying it was a secret military operation allowing the United States military to release and support tankers getting out of the Strait of Hormuz. But clearly, this is going to be a very, very delicate and dangerous situation across the Middle East over the next few hours. We've just got Tasnim News Agency now, Pete, which is another state-run news agency in Iran. It is the one most linked to Iran's Revolutionary Guard. They are citing military sources saying that Iran's military forces are on full alert tonight and any US military action would be met with what they are calling a severe response.
0: Okay, might be a bumpy day for our markets today as a flow and effect from that as well. Jonathan Kersley with the latest from Washington. Thank you, Jono. We'll talk to you again next hour. We're staying in Washington now. And Bill Gates was questioned on Capitol Hill today over his links to the late convicted pedophile Jeffrey Epstein. Now, it was a closed hearing, but Mr. Gates was questioned by reporters on the way in.
7: To help with the committee's work, I'll start with an opening statement in the hearing room. I hope my testimony is helpful to the work, important work of the committee to find justice for the victims.
0: Well, as for that testimony, it goes as thus. These prepared remarks, he spoke about Epstein's attempts to blackmail Gates over his marital affairs. So Mr. Gates said, based on what's been released in the files, Epstein was working to use information about my infidelities, in addition to many lies that he layered on top to pressure me to re-engage with him. He was unsuccessful in this effort, but it shows some of the ways he tried to leverage his interactions with me to further his agenda. Well, let's get to the latest on the World Cup now. And as we reported a little earlier, there is now less than one day to go before it all kicks off with the opening match, Mexico versus South Africa, that will take place in Mexico tomorrow. The president was asked about the tournament as a whole a little earlier today, and he's feeling pretty up vibe about it all.
5: Most successful World Cup they've ever had.
8: Exactly.
5: They've never sold tickets at that level. They've never sold that many tickets so quickly. It's the most successful. I spoke to Johnny this morning. He's fantastic, and he's the boss. He said there's never been anything close to what's happened.
0: Yeah, that's the FIFA president, Gianni Infantino, who also gave some commentary a little earlier today and echoed those remarks, feeling very comfortable about the success of this tournament. But he was also asked about the pre-tournament controversy surrounding the Somalian referee who was kicked out of the United States yesterday.
1: Maybe sometimes it's good as well to just, you know, chill, relax, sometimes to immediately start screaming and shouting has the opposite effect of finding a solution. We need to respect that we are not the kings of the world who can rule over governments and police forces and I don't know what. We are a sports organization. We try to do our best.
0: So that referee was kicked out of the country yesterday, and the Americans were telling us that he had his entry denied over vetting concerns. That's what we were told yesterday. Well, today there's a little more information that has been provided by the Trump administration, who have accused him of having links to terror organizations. So if we go to a statement now that's been provided by a Trump administration official, it says this individual was seeking admission to the United States. Upon further inspection by Customs and Border Protection, derogatory information, including association with suspected members of terror organizations, was discovered, making the traveler ineligible for admission to the United States. Well, as for the referee Omar Artin, He's now back in the Somalian capital of Mogadishu, where he received a hero's welcome and also had this to say.
9: I promise you, God willing, that I will attend the next one. I want the Somali people to take comfort in this and remain confident. It is up to all of us to defend the Somali name. Somalia belongs to us, whether it is in a bad state or a good state.
0: So we're all looking forward to the game and the tournament kicking off tomorrow. You just seen the picture there of the stadium in Mexico City. So as I mentioned, that's Mexico v South Africa tomorrow. But north of the border, the Americans will kick off their tournament the day after that. They'll be taking on Paraguay, as you know, Alex. And also confirmation a little earlier today, it's unlikely that the US President Donald Trump will actually be at that game. A US delegation will be led by the US Secretary of State Marco Rubio, who will be in the stadium with the president of Paraguay. So the readout from that is that they are furthering diplomatic relations. So there you go, the tournament already bringing people together.
10: Yeah, and we've got to wait until 2 p.m. Sunday afternoon, Aussie time, for the Socceroos' first appearance as well. Pete has already found a bar to be live from. Pete, we'll speak to you again later this morning. Thank you, Pete Stefanovic, live from the World Cup. Now, Pauline Hanson's visit to Western Australia is drawing a mixed response. Protesters gathering outside, while the One Nation leader addressed a huge crowd of supporters. Let's join our political reporter, Ruben Spargo, live from Canberra. Good morning again to you, Ruben. The senator seemingly unfazed by the critics.
11: Alex, Pauline Hanson seems to be in high spirits, especially after raising $1.6 million in less than 24 hours. It was part of the Fire the Liar campaign launched in response to Labor's own donation drive to counter the rise of One Nation. But support for the minor party appears to be strengthening, including in Western Australia. Senator Hanson is in Perth for a two-day visit and addressed supporters at a ticketed event overnight. Outside the venue, though, protesters gathered to rally against her appearance in the state. The demonstration was organised by the WA Socialists and WA Greens. Here was Senator Hanson's response to those demonstrations.
12: What protests? We're not going to have a car. I saw people waving to me and calling out, say hello. So I didn't see any protesters out there. So I didn't miss anything, did I? Why should I deny the Australians here in the West Coast to get their representation? They're hurting the same. When you have these numbers turn up to see me, hear what I have to say, it's good that we're getting a clear indication that major political parties have forgotten Western Australia.
11: And Alex, the Nine papers are reporting that former Liberal staffer Brittany Higgins is returning to frontline politics after being appointed executive director of the Viva Fund, a progressive fundraising and advocacy organisation. She's launching a campaign against One Nation in this role. We can show you here. Brittany Higgins has said One Nation and the new right are trying to mainstream misogyny on a scale Australians have never seen before. With Barnaby Joyce championing this US-style war on reproductive rights, it has never been more important to get organised and take up action. Alex, Senator Hanson is due to deliver another address in Western Australia this morning at the local Chamber of Commerce. Alex?
10: Yes, yeah, sex, gender and women's rights, certainly one of those growing political battle lines, that's for sure. Ruben Spargo reporting for us live from Canberra. There are fears that Sydney's underworld wars reached a new level after a failed hit outside a school during pickup time in the city's west earlier this week. A father and daughter spotted a man in a balaclava who was targeting them. The pair ran away and were saved when the gun jammed outside Westfield Sports High School on Tuesday. It's understood the father may be related to gangland figures but has no criminal links himself. Coming up here on First Edition, Northern Ireland officials call for calm as protests continue for a second day after a horrific stabbing in Belfast. Plus, a Fox Sports update, Collingwood defender Billy Frampton overturning a three-match ban.
2: Sky News will be back after this short break.

0: Okay, let's take you back live to Belfast in Northern Ireland. There are further protests happening as we speak on the streets following the very serious and horrific stabbing earlier this week. The family of the victim condemning the reaction, calling for peaceful protests. Stephen Ogilvie losing an eye after being repeatedly stabbed. The suspect, a 30-year-old man, has appeared in court charged with attempted murder.
1: As Belfast burned, a young family is bundled into a riot van, fleeing for their lives from their home, engulfed in flames. The morning after reveals the true extent of the damage, and the community torn by violence was clear to see.
2: I've lost a home, man. 13 years out here, and that's gone. The house is wrecked, man. The whole house is completely destroyed. From top to bottom.
3: What's your message to the people who have wrecked your property?
2: And it's not one of their own. One of their own. I understand they're all angry and all that, but I've just lost a home.
4: Boys just go to bed. I have two boys and one girl. It was a terrifying moment.
5: Nobody deserves any of this at all. They're just taking us back 50 years.
1: Described by leaders here as outright thuggery, all this was sparked by the attack on Stephen Ogilvie on Monday night. In court this morning, it emerged the victim in his 40s lost his left eye. In a statement, his family condemned the violence that followed. "We want to make it absolutely clear," they said, "that overnight unrest is not welcome and peaceful protest is the only way forward." The Sudanese suspect, Hadi Al-Udeid, appeared via video link at Belfast magistrates, refused bail. He'll be back in court next month. As the community recovers, condemnation from politicians.
6: People are rightly sickened by the horrific attack on Monday night in North Belfast. As you have just said, the man arrested has been in court in Belfast this morning and charged. We are united in calling for calm and determined to restore order.
1: We know the suspect arrived in Northern Ireland via Dublin in 2023, receiving refugee status.
7: What led to this destruction, the core reasons behind it, may well be far bigger than Monday night's attack alone. Regardless of that, Belfast is holding its breath with a warning to those intent on further violence.
1: Anyone attacking any community can expect prison. The message from the judge in court today, one he said should be sent out loud and clear. Dan Whitehead, Sky News, in Belfast.
0: Industry leaders and political heavyweights have come together for News Corp's Future Cairns Towards 2050 event. Sky News regional correspondent Janie Seal was there to find out how the regional city plans on being a powerhouse for Northern Australia.
8: Cairns is on the precipice of something special.
9: Future Cairns Towards 2050, part of the National Bush Summit, presented by the Cairns Post.
8: It's no secret that we've only been in office for a year and a half, and we had a big Titanic ship to turn around.
9: Housing is a critical issue in North Queensland. A $1 billion upgrade for the public hospital, not only providing jobs in healthcare, but also STEM, AI and the broader community. Defence will be a major investor, including building sovereign capability.
8: I had the pleasure this morning of attending Norship, where I announced $5.36 million contribution out of our Sovereign Industry Development Fund for Norship for their Naval Certified Servicing Yard. This new facility will be able to take more boats, more ships, do more maintenance, and also show the world, particularly the island nations and UK, that Cairns is a destination for maintenance of ships and vessels from the armies, the navies, and also Air Force, if we can get capability in Queensland.
10: So if you think about our precinct as it stands, we've got several thousands of people there already, and so we're looking to really double those numbers in terms of visitors, patients, but also staff that work there. With the university coming on site, there's students, there's faculties, workers as well. And so you think about the amount of people that are actually coming to the northern end of the city, it needs to then be complemented by small business.
9: The population in Cairns is expected to increase by around 72,000 people by 2050. And there are some major shifts in the region, including livability, mobility and an ageing population.
11: 8 in 10 people recognise that their daily mobility options dictate some pretty big life decisions, like where they choose to live, where they choose to work and study. So they are invested. It plays a big part in their life. And it actually tips the balance on whether a community is where they choose to settle. And for Cairns, when attracting talent to stay in the area is going to be a top priority over the next 10 years, this is a really important message to land.
12: There are three things people want: health, community and lifestyle.
13: We are the front door to the rest of the world. We have matured, our time is now, and we have a great story to tell about what we can do going forward.
9: Janie Seal, Sky News, Cairns.
14: This sports update is brought to you by Yui. We know footy is made by fans. That's why everyone on our team is on yours.
0: Time for a Fox Sports update, and Collingwood defender Billy Frampton has overturned a three-match ban for his dangerous tackle on Brody Majacek on the King's birthday game. The tackle left Majacek with a neck fracture, which will see him miss the rest of the season. The Pies successfully arguing that Frampton's actions were not unreasonable in the circumstances. It means he is now available for games against Port Adelaide, Richmond and Gold Coast. And Braden Maynard has avoided surgery on his shoulder for the time being. He dislocated it twice during that same loss to Melbourne. An update on his return will be provided after the club's bye this week. Rabbitohs coach Wayne Bennett insists his players won't be distracted by tributes for Jai Arrow on Thursday night. South Sydney playing this evening against Brisbane and wearing an all-white jersey, honouring the veteran forward who recently revealed he has motor neurone disease. Arrow has been named on the extended bench.
15: I think we'll handle that pretty well. There's a few more things to come and that, but overall, I think we've got a pretty good balance with it, how we're going to do it. You know, in those situations, I think the key is the person himself who's involved and who he's handling it great, so it makes it a lot easier for the rest of us.
0: The Rabbitohs facing a Broncos side on a 5-game losing streak. Molly O'Callaghan has gone close to reclaiming the women's 200 metres freestyle world record at the Australian trials. It was at this meet 2 years ago that Ariana Titmus shattered O'Callaghan's long course record set at the 2023 World Championships. And the retired Olympic champ was poolside as the 22-year-old tried to chase down that time.
16: Lani's certainly coming home strongly. Where's the world record line? It's still there! Molly O'Callaghan trying so desperately hard. The red line slips away, but it's a great swim and it's another national title. Molly O'Callaghan beats Lani Pallister.
0: Spots on the Dolphins team for the Commonwealth Games filling up fast, with Lani Pallister also qualifying for the event. Meanwhile, after emerging sprinter Jamie Jack upstaged Cam McAvoy in the heats of the 50-metre freestyle, the world record holder hit back to win the final. Much more over on Fox Sports News Channel 500, and much more to come here on First Edition. The latest US inflation numbers show the impact the war in the Middle East is having on consumers there and the global effects too. Plus, protests and cheers as One Nation leader Pauline Hanson speaks in Perth.
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1: Hello, welcome back to First Edition this Thursday morning, June 11th. I'm Alex Thomas. Great to have you with us. Donald Trump is warning the US is going to hit Iran hard again after earlier launching retaliatory attacks over the downing of a US helicopter. Tehran firing back at US bases in the wider Middle East region. And the US president says the regime will pay for stalling peace negotiations.
2: The tit-for-tat attacks between the U.S. and Iran continued early Wednesday, threatening the ceasefire and peace negotiations. President Trump posted, "They've taken too long to negotiate a deal that would have been great for them. Now they will have to pay the price."
3: We want a deal that's meaningful. We want a deal that works.
2: This latest round of attacks began when Iran downed an American Apache helicopter like this one. President Trump said it was a miracle the two pilots survived.
3: That bomb was lodged in the helicopter. It didn't explode. It was on fire, but it didn't explode. It's just those two guys, they knew how to fly.
2: The U.S. retaliated by hitting Iranian defensive sites.
4: That's how you get the strait open. If they're not going to do it via a deal, we have to be prepared to do it via force.
2: Iran then sent drones to Bahrain, Jordan, and Kuwait. Now President Trump tells Fox he's getting closer to targeting Iranian power plants and bridges because Iran is, quote, tapping the U.S. along.
5: And many of our allies and adversaries are puzzled by President Trump's on-again, off-again, blustering threats, attempts at negotiation. What we all know is that Americans are paying the price.
2: Despite the fighting, Qatari negotiators working as intermediaries traveled to Tehran Wednesday to meet with Iranians on a peace deal.
6: There needs to be constant pressure on them. That's military pressure, diplomatic pressure, economic pressure.
2: There's still no clear timeline for a deal. 2 days ago, President Trump said that a peace agreement could be signed in 2 or 3 days.
1: U.S. inflation rates have increased to a three-year high in the wake of the Iran war. It's now at 4.2%, the third consecutive jump since the conflict began. According to the Bureau of Labor Statistics, energy prices were the biggest factor behind the hike in the Consumer Price Index. Brent crude oil prices also rising, reaching up to $131.64 per barrel. Back home, Pauline Hanson has taken the One Nation Roadshow to Perth, riding its wave of support from the East Coast to the West. Ms. Hanson also met by hundreds of protesters before fronting a sold-out crowd.
7: In Western Australia, for the first time in more than a year, it was a cold reception outside for Pauline Hanson.
8: Pauline Hanson, go to hell!
9: Take your racist there as well!
7: But inside, it was a warm one.
10: Every time I come here, I get a warm welcome from people. They're excited to see me. It's been a sellout event, and I've just been well received, so it's wonderful.
7: Pauline Hanson welcomed by a sold-out audience of One Nation supporters.
11: I'm here to support Pauline and all the other members that are here.
12: Love her policies, love everything that's happening with the movement, and glad that people are getting on board now.
11: So we're trying to grow the brand and grow One Nation in the Perth, Western Australia.
7: More than 300 tickets to the Sundowner event, labelled a chance to meet like-minded patriots, were snapped up in just over a day, with hundreds more reportedly on a wait list. The party's leader, adamant the rise of One Nation in the East is being replicated in the West.
13: How important is WA in the national context of your party?
14: Well, if you think I'm Pat WA or from the rest of the eastern states, you're wrong. Because I've always listened to WA over the years, even 30 years ago. I had a big presence here in WA as well. So it's very important to me.
7: The groundwork in gaining the trust of WA voters has begun, with a focus on grassroots events like these. Sky News understands the party's WA branch has enjoyed membership growth in the thousands. Last week, the party opened a branch in Fremantle, marking its first WA office outside a rural area. But not everyone is sold on One Nation or Pauline Hanson.
9: Racist, sexist, anti-queer!
8: One Nation's no welcome here!
13: There's a heavy police presence here in Midland as just as many people have turned out to attend the event. Protesters have gathered to oppose Pauline Hanson's visit to Western Australia.
11: We put out a message against racism and against Trumpism. Pauline Hanson, again, is a Trump-style politician. She's a far-right racist Islamophobe, and she has nothing to offer working-class people. She's best mates with Gina Reinhart. We're here tonight to send her a message that she's not welcome here. Migrants are welcome. Racism is not.
7: The narrative surrounding this minor party is changing, and the evidence is here. A sold-out $70 a head event at the same time One Nation was raising more than $1 million in its online Free the Liar fundraiser in response to a Labor campaign aimed squarely at the Prime Minister.
15: We've got to fight fire with fire, because this next election, Labor have no problems in telling lies outside of an election cycle when it comes to, you know, budgets or whether it comes to policy. And I thought, you know, with all this money they're likely to raise, they're going to be able to tell a whole lot more lies. And I thought we've got to push back against it. And that's precisely where Fire the Liar came from. And we ran it. We put this campaign together within 6 hours yesterday.
7: Pauline Hanson is expected to travel to WA at least 3 times this year. Kira Haynes, Sky News, Perth.
1: 4 men have been charged, accused of using slingshots to assault strangers in Brisbane. Let's go live to Kayser Shields. Good morning to you, Kayser. How did this unfold?
16: Well, Alex, police allege a group of men used handmade slingshots to fire metal objects at people from a vehicle across the city's western suburbs last month. That includes a 22-year-old woman who was struck in the forehead, a 53-year-old man who was struck in the back, and a 64-year-old woman who was struck in the jaw. Now, as part of an investigation, officers intercepted and searched a vehicle where they allegedly found 2 handmade slingshots, 2 pocket shot-style devices and knuckle dusters. Officers also raided 2 homes as part of this investigation. 4 people in total have been charged with multiple offences. 3 of them are aged 19 years old and 1 of them is aged 20 years old. All of them are expected to appear in court later this month. But in the meantime, police are appealing for anyone who may have been a victim to come forward, Alex.
1: Kayser Shields reporting. Thanks, Kayser. A British tourist has launched a lawsuit against SeaWorld Helicopters over the deadly 2023 chopper crash on the Gold Coast. The 54-year-old launching the legal action at the Supreme Court, seeking $850,000 in damages. He claims he and his family have been left traumatised from watching the falling debris and victims being pulled from the wreckage. SeaWorld is defending the claim. We are less than 24 hours away from kickoff at the FIFA World Cup, co-hosted by Mexico, Canada and the United States, which is where we find our own Pete Stefanovic, who's been on the prowl for places to watch the games. And Pete, I think you found what you're looking for.
17: Yes, and I found a place that you would feel very comfortable in being, Alex. That is an English pub in the heart of Santa Monica that will very much become a focal point throughout the course of the footballing tournament, where folks of all nations are invited to come in, have a pint, have a meal, and watch a game. And a little earlier today, we ducked our heads in for a look and for a chat to the manager. Lisa, tell me about the place.
18: The King's Head was established in 1974, originally from a owner from Birmingham. And it was actually my uncle. He started the King's Head back in the 70s. So it's like 52 years old. And he had a dream to just bring people together, create a place for community. And, you know, he started with the main bar and then we expanded all the way through to the gift shop. And it's a great place for expats. And, it's a real, like, staple institution.
17: So what's going to be happening here for the course of the World Cup?
18: Oh, my goodness. It's going to be insane. We are showing all the games. We are equipped. We've got extra TVs. We've got extra staff. We've got the whole lot going on here.
17: How do you find Americans go with an English pub talking about football when they refer to it as soccer and all that kind of stuff?
18: Yeah, you know what? It's mad. The USA games are insanely busy. I mean, obviously England is, we have a line around the corner 3 hours before. But the American games, they're like real high energy. They're great.
17: You know what I'm noticing a lack of here, Lisa?
18: What's that?
17: Australian flags.
18: Oh, they are there, I promise.
17: Where's somewhere. Australia, of the realm?
18: There's somewhere, they're in the bar, and there's one on the roof.
17: Well, there might not be flags here, but yeah, they might be elsewhere, but you're expecting a lot of Australians to come in for our games?
18: Absolutely, yeah, we get a lot of Australians in. Australia Day, we always do something, and yeah, we get a lot of Australian customers.
17: Yeah, but for the actual games, the Australia games and the World Cup, they'll be here?
18: Yeah, they will definitely be here as well, yeah.
17: We might see you there, though.
18: Okay, sounds great.
17: Yeah, well, we're running into a whole bunch of Australians throughout the course of our travels here. Even an hour ago here in Santa Monica, we caught up with a couple dressed up in their Australian gear already. They've already paid for their tickets for the three Australian games, and they've already paid for tickets of qualifiers that they are certain that Australia will reach, those being the knockout rounds that have come at a cost of thousands of dollars, but they tell us that it's worth it.
19: In this group, I think anything could happen, but I think we have a pretty good chance of getting out. I'm hoping for a second place finish.
20: I hope we get top as Australian. Like, being against America, I reckon, like you said, writing them off, I reckon we can do much better than them in this group.
17: Yeah, he was quite ambitious, wasn't he, Alex, by thinking that Australia would get 9 points, which would be some achievement, but hey, it's the World Cup, you never know.
1: Just deadpanned it, didn't he? 3 wins out of 3. No problem. Bring on the knockout rounds. Pete Stefanovic reporting from LA. Sunny LA. Let's bring in meteorologist Maria Newman to see if there's much sun around our shores at the moment. It hasn't been the case in the east. Marina, how's it looking?
21: It certainly hasn't, Alex, and it won't be, at least for another day. We have ongoing rainfall still moving across both Queensland and New South Wales this morning, thanks to a trough pushing across Moree, Tamworth, Newcastle, all ongoing rainfall, even moving across portions of the Gold Coast and into Lismore. Now, it's certainly not heavy rainfall, but it is at least making for a wet start for the east. Meanwhile, across the south, we have ongoing fog and a road weather warning. So use caution across Melbourne. That is where that advisory is currently in place. Could be hard to see out on the roadways thanks to dense fog. So that looks to remain in place at least for the next hour or so. But when it comes to that rainfall, that will also continue well into the afternoon. That trough is pushing off the coast, but ongoing showers across Moree, Tamworth, and Newcastle. A few additional patchy falls across Queensland as well. This is taking us into our Friday morning, leaving behind at least 30 millimeters of total rainfall, stretching from Roma down to Moree. Now, we are looking at just trace rainfall elsewhere, but potential for a few coastal showers in Sydney today. Meanwhile, temperatures at 21 in Sydney, 23 in Brisbane, dry and sunny at 20 in Adelaide, 18 in Melbourne. But, Alex, major changes across WA today with our next cool change moving in.
1: Yeah, tell us more about that.
21: Well, for WA, we're looking at some widespread and

0: Sky News will be back after this short break.
1: Hello, welcome back. One Liberal frontbencher is calling for talks between One Nation's Pauline Hanson and opposition leader Angus Taylor. Liberal MP Tony Passin is urging both party leaders to identify the seats where there could be coordination. It would mean candidates from each party not competing against one another to improve their chances against Labour at the next federal election. The controversial intervention coming as other Liberal MPs deliberate about preferencing One Nation. Let's speak to Shadow Finance Minister James Paterson, who joins us live now. James, we'll probably get to domestic politics in just a moment, but I want to start with our breaking news this morning. The US confirming with announcements through President Donald Trump and Secretary of War Pete Hegseth that it will strike Iran again in the coming hours. Are those threats going to bring us closer to peace?
2: Well, good morning. I think it's remarkable that the ceasefire has held as long as it has for almost 2 months now, given the significant exchange of hostilities earlier in the year between the United States, Iran and Israel. And it's clear to me with Iran's decision to down a US helicopter and also to strike directly against Israel that they are not interested in a peace deal at this point in time. They clearly want to increase pressure on the United States, economic and political pressure, in the hope

0: they'll get a better deal. Australia's interests are clear. We want an end to the hostilities, but not on any terms. We want an end to the hostilities on acceptable terms. Things like Iran being prevented from tolling the Strait of Hormuz, things like Iran being prevented from further enrichment of uranium towards a nuclear weapons program.
1: How are you feeling about AUKUS right now, with the US struggling to bring about peace in the Middle East, the UK having a huge row currently over its defence spending, and the ongoing concerns here about the subs we're getting?
0: There's a big debate in the UK this week where the Defence Minister and Foreign Affairs Minister are for talks with their counterparts about their ability to deliver SSN AUKUS with Australia, which is the nuclear submarine program which will replace the Virginia-class submarines that we're seeking from the United States. It's due to deliver its first submarines in the 2040s. So I think actually it's a healthy thing to have scrutiny and debate and focus now on how best we deliver those submarines, because we do have a decade and a half to get that right. And it will require more investment, more effort and more involvement between our partners over the next couple of years to make sure we achieve that. But I'm very comfortable having a focus on that right now. I think that's what we need to make sure it is achieved.
1: Back home, One Nation raising more than $1 million in a single day. Its poll lead remains. Is it time for formal talks between Angus Taylor and Pauline Hanson?
0: No, it's not. Any discussions between the Liberal Party and any other political party about preferences will happen much closer to the election. Preferences cannot be finalised until we know the candidates a party is running in each seat, because on a seat-by-seat basis, we make a case-by-case judgment about whether or not we want to allocate preferences to a candidate. We know that many parties, One Nation included, in the past have had great difficulty in selecting candidates that are suitable people for public office. In the most recent South Australian election, they had a candidate who was wanted for serious crimes in the United Kingdom while being endorsed as a candidate. So, no, I think those conversations are premature at this point of the cycle.
1: I mean, we've spoken before, haven't we, that part of the One Nation surge is just voters' desire for change, really. We're all a bit dissatisfied with cost of living, with how things are right now. There have been at least three different measures of consumer confidence this week alone, none of them trending upwards. How concerning is that for you?
0: It's very concerning. I mean, I think the sentiment in Australia right now is very bleak. I think Australians have no hope for the future after four very tough years under Labor, and they do desperately want change. And the Liberal Party's task is to convince Australians that we are the best vehicle to deliver that change for them, that any other party is not as well equipped as we are to have an economic plan to get Australia out of this mess. We've started that process in Angus Taylor's budget reply, where he set out our tax-back guarantee that would index income tax brackets to inflation to make sure that workers never again face a tax rise simply because inflation has pushed them into a higher tax bracket. That's the first start of our plan. We'll have a lot more to say between now and the election as we work to earn the trust of voters.
1: What's your assessment of the current economic indicators ahead of that RBA interest rate decision next week?
0: Look, I think they are very bleak. We have an environment of high and rising inflation. We have an environment of a softening labour market, increasing unemployment. If those kind of trends persisted over a period of time, then you would be back to the economic misery of the 70s, which we experienced stagflation of rising unemployment and rising inflation at the same time. And that is a direct result of a government that's pouring fuel on the inflation fire. They are driving up inflation by being unable to control their spending, by adding too much stimulus to the economy. And the RBA has been very restrained about that, but has become increasingly frustrated, clearly, that they are doing all the heavy lifting to lower inflation. What we need is a government that can get its budget under control so Australians' budgets can be under less pressure.
1: OK, James Paterson, Shadow Finance Minister, thanks for your time again. Two car bombs have exploded in Moscow, killing one person inside a vehicle. Two teenagers were arrested after bombs inside two vehicles detonated in the town of Balashikha. It's alleged one of the bombs targeted an employee of a scientific production enterprise. Russian authorities have opened a criminal case, a Kremlin spokesperson confirming that President Vladimir Putin has been briefed on the incident. The UK Prime Minister Keir Starmer is condemning acts of violence and unrest on the streets of Northern Ireland following a knife attack, labelling it totally unjustified. Stephen Ogilvy lost his left eye after being repeatedly stabbed in Belfast yesterday. A 30-year-old suspect facing court after he was charged with attempted murder. The incident sparking widespread protests throughout the city, where vehicles and businesses have been set on fire The UK leader says he won't tolerate violent disorder.
2: People are rightly sickened by the horrific attack on Monday night in North Belfast. As you have just said, the man arrested has been in court in Belfast this morning and charged. I want to thank the Police Service of Northern Ireland and other first responders and members of the public who responded with such bravery. And our thoughts are with the victim. But let me be clear, Mr. Speaker. The acts of violence and arson that followed are totally unjustified. We are united in calling for calm and determined to restore order, support the police and all those on the front line, and ensure that justice is done.
1: The Reform UK leader, Nigel Farage, has criticised the UK government for not taking action.
3: The fact is, things kicked off in Belfast last night in a very, very big way. And things will continue to kick off. And I'm very open about the fact that there were some, you know, very bad actors get involved in this stuff, but not the vast majority. The vast majority are fearful. The vast majority want action. They actually want something done to make their streets safer. And nothing is being proposed.
1: The victim's family is condemning the protests, issuing a statement which read, "We are completely devastated by the horrific attack on our loved one. This has been a massive shock to our whole family. And right now, our only priority is being at his bedside and helping him recover. We want to make it absolutely clear that overnight unrest is not welcome and peaceful protest is the only way forward. We have many migrants who make a deeply valuable contribution to our country, including in our healthcare system and hospitality sector, and we depend on them to make our country work. We do not want this terrible tragedy to be used to divide people or fuel hostility." Just ahead, here on First Edition, we'll be back out live to the United States as there's breaking news from Iranian TV about explosions from enemy projectiles coming shortly after warnings from US Secretary of War Pete Hegseth and President Donald Trump, all overshadowing the kickoff to the World Cup tomorrow morning. We go live to LA and Pete Stefanovic in just a moment.
4: Sky News will be back after this short break.

0: The US confirms it will launch more strikes on Iran in a bid to force the country's negotiators to sign a peace deal. Pressure to end the war builds as US inflation rises to its fastest rate in 3 years. The World Cup less than 24 hours away as FIFA President Gianni Infantino defends the banning of a Somali referee.
1: Maybe sometimes it's good as well to just, you know, chill.
0: Plus, protesters rally in the West as Pauline Hanson jets into Perth in an effort to secure votes. As for the weather this AM, chances of showers in the East and West, it's fine and cool in the South.
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0: And it's great to have your company on this Thursday morning, folks. We are coming to you live from Santa Monica in Southern California ahead of all the build-up for the World Cup, which kicks off now officially in less than 24 hours' time. And we will get to all the developments on that front in just a moment. But first, we've got some breaking news out of Washington. It relates to Iran and confirmation in the last half hour from US Central Command that Iranian targets are being hit. Let's go straight to our Washington correspondent, Jonathan Kersley, for the latest on this. So what is being hit, Jono?
3: Fast unfolding fluid situation right now as we come to air at the top of this hour, Pete. We know there are a number of areas where explosions have been heard across Iran. US Central Command took to social media a short time ago to announce that it had launched another wave of strikes against Iran. The statement said US Central Command forces began launching additional self-defense strikes. Once again, they're using that phrase, self-defense strikes, today at 5:15 p.m., so about 45 minutes or so ago, against multiple targets in Iran at the commander-in-chief's directions. The strikes are in response to Iran's unwarranted and continued aggression. So that is the United States framing the justification for these latest round of strikes. And we've been able to hear through Iranian news agencies, state-run news agencies, where some of these explosions have been taking place. It is largely looking like around southern Iran, similar areas to what was struck yesterday. So far, we've got Manab, Sirik in the south, West Tehran, Bandar Abbas, Gorgan, and Keshem Island. Keshem Island struck yesterday. It houses a number of missile launch sites, drone production facilities as well. But obviously, we're going to keep an eye on this over the course of the next little while to see exactly what more detail comes to light about these strikes being launched by the United States of America. And Justin, we've got Iran's MAN news agency now reporting that there are clashes between Iranian forces and US forces at sea. So again, this is coming from Iranian state media. It is not coming from the Pentagon. We'll follow this up with the Pentagon as soon as we possibly can. But clearly, this is a conflict zone. It is an unfolding situation. But interestingly too, Pete, both President Trump and the Secretary of War, Pete Hegseth, telegraphed the timing of these strikes. That is incredibly unusual for senior US officials that high to be doing so and doing so so publicly. This is what the Secretary of War, Pete Hegseth, had to say when he visited Central Command's headquarters at Tampa in Florida a short time ago.
4: We will hit them hard on our terms, on the targets that improve the environment for us to operate in and undermine the capabilities that Iran wants to have. Marco Rubio, the whole team, prepared to make a great deal that would benefit Iran. They choose not to, and as a result, they're going to meet the United States Central Command again tonight.
3: President Trump fronted reporters in the Oval Office earlier today. He said that the United States would be striking Iran very hard today. He said he wanted peace, still trying to pursue that. And then it had been reported not long after that Oval Office meeting, it seems as though he'd called a Situation Room meeting. It is the Commander-in-Chief who has to give the go-ahead for these strikes, as Central Command pointed out. And it seems as though he's done so after that meeting. This is some of what he had to say inside of the Oval Office, though.
5: We're going to be attacking them and attacking them very hard. We have the bomb. We actually have the bomb. Got very lucky that bomb didn't explode. That bomb was lodged in the helicopter. It didn't explode.
6: Beside peace in the Middle East, what do you wish yourself for your birthday?
5: For my birthday? Well, I'll go a step bigger. Peace for the world, okay? Peace for the world. Middle East, yes. Peace for the whole world.
0: Okay, so with all of that said, Jono, how's Iran likely to respond?
3: I think we've gained an idea over the course of the last 12 hours or so of how Iran is likely to respond to these attacks. They have long said that they will retaliate if indeed they do come under attack. Yesterday, we saw the strikes on US military facilities, air bases throughout the Gulf region, and already officials today have been indicating that Iran will be prepared and willing to hit back if indeed the need arises. This is what one Iranian official had to say earlier today.
7: We will never back down in the face of global systems of domination. And those devils, especially the cursed Trump and wicked Netanyahu, there is no reason for concern. The hand of God is over our heads. Praise to Allah. And we are determined to defeat the enemy, and we will, God willing.
3: So, Pete, as we come to you at this hour, it seems as though those strikes from the United States are continuing almost an hour since they began them. And now we wait to see exactly how Iran is going to respond to what is an unfolding situation. Once again, dangerous in the Middle East.
0: OK, dangerous and fluid. Jonathan Kersley with those breaking details out of Washington. Jonathan Kersley, thank you so much. And, of course, all of this is having an effect on the American consumer. Stocks are going to be down, oil is up, and on the economy, some rough numbers came in today too. Inflation now, year on year, has climbed to 4.2%. So that is at a three-year high. Not that the US President Donald Trump seemed concerned about that today, though, when he was asked about it in the Oval Office.
5: I love the inflation. You know why? Because as soon as this war is over, you know, I can say it now, something you didn't know. Do you know we've been taking out millions of barrels of oil? Nobody knows it. You know who doesn't know about it? Iran, until right now.
0: Staying in Washington, and Bill Gates was questioned on Capitol Hill today over his links to the late convicted pedophile Jeffrey Epstein. Now, it was a closed-door hearing, but Mr. Gates was questioned by reporters on the way in.
8: To help with the committee's work, I'll start with an opening statement in the hearing room. I hope my testimony is helpful to the work, important work of the committee to find justice for the victims.
0: Well, to that testimony now, it is as thus. So he's spoken about Epstein's attempts to blackmail him over his marital affairs. So Mr. Gates said today, based on what's been released in the files, Epstein was working to use information about my infidelities, in addition to many lies that he layered on top to pressure me to re-engage with him. He was unsuccessful in this effort, but it shows some of the ways he tried to leverage his interactions with me to further his agenda. Now let's get to the latest on the World Cup. As we've been reporting today, it is less than 24 hours until kickoff. So Mexico opens things in Mexico City tomorrow. But today, the US president, he took some questions on it. Obviously, he's feeling very comfortable and relaxed and confident about the tournament that the Americans will hold.
5: Most successful World Cup they've ever had.
9: Exactly.
5: They've never sold tickets at that level. They've never sold that many tickets so quickly. It's the most successful. I spoke to Johnny this morning. He's fantastic, and he's the boss. He said there's never been anything close to what's happened.
0: Yeah, President Trump there mentioning the FIFA president, Gianni Infantino, who also shared those remarks today, feeling very confident about this tournament that'll be held by the US, Mexico, and Canada. But he was also asked today about one of the pre-tournament controversies relating to that referee from Somalia who was kicked out of the United States yesterday before the tournament could even start. This was some of the remarks provided by the FIFA president earlier today.
1: Maybe sometimes it's good as well to just, you know, chill, relax, sometimes to immediately start screaming and shouting has the opposite effect of finding a solution. We need to respect that we are not the kings of the world who can rule over governments and police forces and I don't know what. We are a sports organization. We try to do our best.
0: So as for that Somalian referee, so yesterday there was little detail that was provided by the U.S., only saying that it was some vetting concerns at the border, which is why he was turned around. Well, today, a bit more detail has been provided by an official from the Trump administration who has linked the referee to a terror organisation. So according to a statement that has been provided by a Trump administration official, it goes on to say this individual was seeking admission to the United States. Upon further inspection by Customs and Border Protection, derogatory information, including association with suspected members of terror organisations, was discovered, making the traveller ineligible for admission to the United States. That traveller being Omar Artin, who received a hero's welcome as he arrived back into the Somalian capital of Mogadishu.
10: I promise you, God willing, that I will attend the next one. I want the Somali people to take comfort in this and remain confident. It is up to all of us to defend the Somali name. Somalia belongs to us, whether it is in a bad state or a good state.
0: So as I mentioned, kickoff tomorrow in Mexico City involving Mexico and South Africa. The day after that, the Americans will be playing Paraguay. And a little after that, it's our turn. So Luke Doherty, he's following the Australian camp. He's arrived now. He's in Oakland for us today. So how are things looking, Luke?
11: Yeah, all good in Camp Socceroo, Pete. Hello to you. Welcome to Oakland. This is the Socceroos training base. It is the ex-home of the Oakland Raiders, now moved to Las Vegas, and home now to one of the second division teams, Oakland Roots, and also their women's team, the Oakland Soul, as well. Socceroos are going to be training here in a few hours' time. And, Pete, it is the final push for places in Tony Popovich's starting side. So there's probably a vacancy on the left and the right, either side of striker Moture. Maybe a vacancy as well in the heart of defence alongside Alessandro Ciccardi and also Harry Suter. Will it be 18-year-old Lucas Harrington getting a World Cup debut? Will we see young gun Nestoria Nkunda also get a start? And perhaps Christian Volpato as well, who switched his allegiance from Italy to Australia right before the World Cup squad was named. These are all the things, Pete, that Tony Popovich is mulling over right now with around that 48 hours to go, or at least two training sessions to go from a Socceroos perspective before he has to put 11 names to start anyway on that team sheet against Turkey and Vancouver.
0: Oh, it's getting exciting now, Luke. I tell you what, we had a very confident fan who we interviewed on the program a little bit earlier. He reckons it's going to be 3-3 for Australia. I'm not sure many others share that kind of confidence, but hey, we live in hope, so we could leave the group with 9 points. Luke Doherty, thank you so much. Look forward to talking to you throughout the course of the tournament. And we'll send it back to Alex now. And Alex, I just want to close out with some pictures that have just emerged. The French national team have just arrived in the United States. Now, for the folks who are watching, you are now looking at the most valuable team at this World Cup. The price in Australian dollars for what this team of superstars is worth, $2.5 billion. That's what this French national footballing team is worth. And for some context, Alex, that's about what the entire fuel excise cut cost the Australian taxpayer recently, which I know is going to end soon, but it's just an extraordinary value for a football team.
12: Yeah, astonishing. Definitely one of the favourites for this World Cup. As Thierry Henry, former France legend, once said, va-va-voom. Pete Stefanovic at the World Cup in North America. Thank you for now. More from Pete later. Meanwhile, back home, the political spotlight has tracked Pauline Hanson from Australia's East Coast to the West, the One Nation leader drawing both sold-out crowds in Perth, but also hundreds of protesters. Let's get our reporter, Ruben Spargo, our political reporter, Ruben Spargo's take on this live from Canberra. Ruben, support for the senator really showing no signs of slowing.
13: Alex, One Nation is trying to secure even more votes. Pauline Hanson is in Perth for a two-day visit. She addressed supporters at a sold-out event overnight. Outside, though, there were protesters rallying against her appearance in the state. The demonstration was organised by the WA Socialists and WA Greens. Senator Pauline Hanson seemed unfazed, though, especially after her Fire the Liar donation drive raised $1.6 million in a bit over 24 hours. Here was Senator Hanson speaking in Perth.
14: What protests? When I got out of the car, I saw people waving to me and calling out, say hello. So
13: Pauline Hanson wasn't just greeted by protesters on her arrival into Perth, but the press too. She took objection to this line of questioning by one reporter who mentioned her past travel arrangements supported by Gina Rinehart.
15: Why didn't you fly Gina's jet? Did you fly cattle class? Did you fly cattle class?
16: I'm not answering your stupid questions, right? Get some credibility about you as a journalist and learn respect as well.
13: We can show you here too, the Nine papers are reporting that former Liberal staffer Brittany Higgins is launching a campaign against One Nation. She's been appointed the executive director of the Viva Fund, a progressive fundraising and advocacy organisation. She says One Nation and the New Right are trying to mainstream misogyny on a scale Australians have never seen before. With Barnaby Joyce championing this US-style war on reproductive rights, it has never been more important to get organised and take action. Senator Hanson Alex is due to deliver another address at a local Chamber of Commerce in Perth this morning. Alex?
12: Ruben Spargo, thank you. Their affairs, Sydney's underworld war has reached a new level after a failed hit outside a school during pickup time in the city's west earlier this week. A father and daughter spotted a man in a balaclava who was targeting them, the pair running away and save when the gun jammed outside Westfield Sports High School on Tuesday. It's understood the father may be related to gangland figures, but has no criminal links himself. The family of the Belfast stabbing victim have condemned the resulting riots and are calling for peaceful protests. Stephen Ogilvy losing an eye after being repeatedly stabbed. The suspect, a 30-year-old man, has appeared in court charged with attempted murder.
17: As Belfast burned, a young family is bundled into a riot van, fleeing for their lives from their home, engulfed in flames. The morning after reveals the true extent of the damage, and the community torn by violence was clear to see.
18: I've lost a home, man. 13 years out here, and that's gone. The house is wrecked, man. The whole house is completely destroyed. From top to bottom.
19: What's your message to the people who have wrecked your property? And
18: they've done it to one of their own. One of their own. I understand they're all angry and all that, but I just lost a home.
20: Boys just go to bed. I have two boys and one girl. It was a terrifying moment.
21: Nobody deserves any of this at all. They're just taking us back 50 years.
17: Described by leaders here as outright thuggery, all this was sparked by the attack on Stephen Ogilvy on Monday night. In court this morning, it emerged the victim in his 40s lost his left eye. In a statement, his family condemned the violence that followed. "We want to make it absolutely clear," they said, "that overnight unrest is not welcome and peaceful protest is the only way forward." The Sudanese suspect, Hadi Al-Udeid, appeared via video link at Belfast magistrates, refused bail. He'll be back in court next month. As the community recovers, condemnation from politicians.
22: People are rightly sickened by the horrific attack on Monday night in North Belfast. As you've just said, the man arrested has been in court in Belfast this morning and charged. We are united in calling for calm and determined to restore order.
17: We know the suspect arrived in Northern Ireland via Dublin in 2023, receiving refugee status.
23: What led to this destruction, the core reasons behind it, may well be far bigger than Monday night's attack alone. Regardless of that, Belfast is holding its breath with a warning to those intent on further violence.
17: Anyone attacking any community can expect prison. The message from the judge in court today, one he said should be sent out loud and clear. Dan Whitehead, Sky News in Belfast.
12: Now, one of our top stories this morning is the breaking news that the US have announced it will hit Iran hard again. Already we've had reports of explosions in the Middle Eastern regime. It could impact the Australian stock market. We can speak to Deakin University economist Dr. Natalia Ilyashina. She joins us live now from Melbourne. Good morning to you, Natalia. If these reports of new US attacks are confirmed, and we are seeing that US CENTCOM is confirming them as I speak, how will this hit market confidence?
2: Well, the market confidence is already quite low, and it's not going to help with that, because there is an important thing that's coming from those oil crises and that feeds into our oil prices and fuel prices. And as we know, the fuel excise is coming off at the end of this month, coupled with the fact that there's reports that of dwindling oil reserves globally that will further push the price of oil up later this year if the Middle East conflict is not resolved, and it doesn't seem like it's going to be ending anytime soon.
12: We've had lots of talking points this week about how Australian satisfaction and confidence with the economy is on a downward trend. What more can you tell us?
2: Correct. There were quite a few data points earlier this week on consumer sentiments and the life satisfaction. So the two reports that came out painted quite a grim picture, with the consumer sentiment indicating the outlook on the future economic indicators such as unemployment and inflation coming as pessimistic, with and it's driven by the pressure coming from the cost of living. Another important piece of data is on the life satisfaction. It turns out that Australians are more unhappy than they were during the pandemic, and that's again driven by the cost of living crisis, with the report highlighting a few measures of the financial hardship, including 21% of people reporting hardship to raise $2,000 on a short notice. Think about it, $2,000 could be a dental crown that you need to do urgently, and that's what one out of five Australians are struggling with. The problem, and why is that so? Why are we so much unhappier than during the pandemic? It appears that the government subsidies that and the JobSeeker JobKeeper payments that kept us afloat early days in the pandemic, as well as the feeling of togetherness, we were all in it together, and now we're each to our own, dealing with our own financial difficulty.
12: Yeah, and is everyone feeling the pinch equally?
2: No, unfortunately, as I said, we're not all in it together, and everyone's feeling it differently, particularly in terms of life satisfaction. The lowest dip is in the age group of 25 to 34 years old, which is quite concerning, because it doesn't fit the standard life satisfaction pattern, where the unhappiest people are usually in their 40s. And it's uncommon to have this age group being so unhappy. Having said that, 25 to 34-year-old is just before an average age of taking out your first mortgage, which is currently sits at 36 years old. Another interesting piece of data is that looking at homeownership status and separating the renters from homeowners and owning outright, the mortgage holders are the worst affected by the cost of living crisis, which is again quite concerning, and it explains why the younger generation is more unhappy, because evidently the housing market and the cost of living crisis are the main drivers of the unhappiness and pessimism that came out from this data.
12: Okay, we'll have to leave it there. Dr. Natalia Ilyashina, thank you. Let's bring you a Fox Sports update now. And Collingwood defender Billy Frampton has overturned a three-match ban for a dangerous tackle on Brody Majacek during the Kings' birthday game. It left Majacek with a neck fracture, and he's going to miss the whole season. The Pies successfully arguing, though, that Frampton's actions were not unreasonable. It means he's now available for games against Port Adelaide, Richmond and Gold Coast. Rabbitohs coach Wayne Bennett insists his players won't be distracted by tributes for Jai Arrow tonight. South Sydney wearing an all-white jersey against Brisbane to honour the veteran forward who recently revealed he has motor neurone disease.
3: I think we'll handle that pretty well. There's a few more things to come and that, but overall, I think we've got a pretty good balance with it, how we're going to do it. You know, in those situations, I think the key is the person himself who's involved and who he's handling it great, so it makes it a lot easier for the rest of us.
12: The Rabbitohs facing a Broncos side on a 5-game losing streak. Now, we told you about this story earlier in the week, and England cricket has sensationally dropped captain Ben Stokes for the second test against New Zealand, replacing him with former skipper Joe Root. It comes after Stokes and the English game was involved in yet another nightclub incident. Stokes with fellow test star Gus Atkinson at the club in the early hours of Monday morning, both in breach of a team curfew. They've been left out of the squad for the next test, and the England and Wales Cricket Board continue to investigate. Interestingly, England opting for Root as the replacement instead of current deputy Harry Brook, who was himself involved in a late-night boozy incident in New Zealand just before that failed Ashes series. Always more over on Fox Sports News Channel 500, and always more here on First Edition. Up next, US Central Command confirming strikes have landed in Iran. Those details are coming your way.
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1: Hello, welcome back to First Edition. I'm Alex Thomas. Great to have your company this Thursday morning, June the 11th. We've got some breaking news for you in the last half an hour. US Central Command confirming that it has launched strikes against Iran, again referring to them as additional self-defense strikes. We know from comments earlier this morning from the US Secretary of War, Pete Hegseth, and indeed the President, Donald Trump, that they are making it clear they are trying to bring Iran to the negotiating table. They're losing patience with the slow pace of the peace process. It remains to be seen if this latest military action is going to have the desired effect. And it comes at a delicate time for the US, with inflation rates increasing to a three-year high. Inflation's now at 4.2% there. It's the third consecutive jump since the conflict with Iran began. According to the U.S. Bureau of Labor Statistics, energy prices, the biggest factor behind the hike in the consumer price index. Brent crude oil prices also rising, reaching up to $131.64 a barrel. The U.S. president, though, claiming that America has been taking out barrels of oil in secret.
2: I love the inflation. You know why? Because as soon as this war is over, you know, I can say it now. Something you didn't know. Do you know we've been taking out millions of barrels of oil? Nobody knows it. You know who doesn't know about it? Iran, until right now.
1: Okay, good timing to be joined by Shadow Assistant Treasurer Kevin Hogan and Green Senator David Shoebridge here in the studio with me. Great to have some company to you both, but coming at a very, you know, somber time, really, with more strikes in Iran. Just when we thought the peace process was gaining momentum, David, is using the stick rather than the carrot going to be the right way ahead?
3: Well, I mean, the US's efforts in this direction have failed repeatedly now. This was meant to be a four-week war, if you remember. You know, maximum 4 weeks, this huge show of US strength against what they saw as a very weakened opponent. Well, it hasn't turned out that way at all for the United States. And what we've seen is the repeated strikes from the US have been matched by strikes from Iran. And you know, wars don't end by military strikes most of the time. If you look at history, most of the time wars end by sitting down and working out the terms of a peace that follows afterwards. And, you know, you have a look at Hegseth. I think he went to Pakistan for less than a day, if you remember, to try and negotiate. And that's the nature of the Trump administration. It's threats, it's bluster, it's violence, it's ignoring international law, it's stepping away from your allies. And he's done all of this. And now he's in a war that he seems to have no pathway out of. And it's not just inflation rising in the United States. We've got food insecurity concerns across the entire world. Inflation is rising here. Energy prices are rising here. And let's not forget, it was a war of choice based on a lie that the US's own intelligence community have said was plain. Like, the idea that this war was required to stop Iran getting a nuclear weapon was blown out of the water by the US security agencies, and now Donald Trump. I mean, how many months into it are we now? Cannot end the war. And you know, it will end by sitting down and negotiating, not by another, you know, tweet or Truth Social post from Donald Trump or Pete Hegseth.
1: And they will say they've tried that. But Kevin Hogan, does it make it harder for US allies like Australia to continue to defend their actions when the peace process looks further away than ever?
4: Yeah, well, look, I think everyone, and I think including the US, want this war to end quickly. The negotiations or the reports over the last week or two were sounding more encouraging. Obviously, there's two sticking points is what you hear from the reports. Is one is the Straits of Hormuz. There can't be a toll on shipping through that, which Iran want. And the other one David just alluded to was the nuclear capability. I mean, obviously, they're two non-negotiable. So, look, but for the world, it's important this war ends. It's important for oil supplies, it's important for inflation, but obviously important for the Middle East and peace as well.
1: And Donald Trump obviously really heralded his ability to handle the economy, which I guess is why the frustration with him is showing when it comes to these inflation figures, they're rising. David Shoebridge was hinting at the knock-on effects for the Australian economy. How are you feeling about our economic resilience?
4: Well, look, you know, because of the environmental and other policies that we've got here, I mean, we're very dependent. I mean, we don't drill for oil here. We rely on oil from the Middle East, and we have, because of the Greens, some of their policies, we are very energy dependent. Even though we're an energy-rich country, we depend on energy from other sources of the world. So that's important to us. But look, you know, peace is good anytime for any countries, but you know the vulnerability the world has to Middle East oil means this has to be resolved. I think America want to resolve it. I think, you know, obviously I think it's in the interest of Iran to resolve this. But, you know, if you listen, both sides have different sides to this, but the US are saying that they thought they had an agreement and Iran don't seem to be, you know, coming.
3: But how many times has the US said that? I mean, I saw a report the other day, and it was just last 24 hours, 37 times Donald Trump has come out and said, we're a day or 2 days away from peace. 37 times he said it. I think one of the lessons
1: But he believes it, doesn't he? He loves nothing better than to stand up and say, here I am, I've solved this.
3: Oh, yeah. No, I think he believes his own rhetoric. I think, you know, there's a world going on. I'd hate to be inside that head, but I don't know what's going inside that. And he may well have thought that 37 times he was a day or two away from peace. But if there is one thing we've learned in this war, one fundamental thing, is you cannot trust a word that bloke says. His administration is willing to gaslight and lie to the American public. And, you know, they have proven themselves to be an incredibly unreliable ally. All of their allies in the Gulf that have US bases and they thought would protect them have instead made them a target. You know, he said it'd be a 4-week short war. We're now months into it.
1: Okay.
3: And look, the other point is this, you know, there's a lot of discussion about what we should be doing with the US, joining with the US to defend our sea lanes, and that's what AUKUS is about, you know, keep all these straits open with nuclear submarines. The US has 52 nuclear submarines. They cannot get the Strait of Hormuz open. The US has this global military. They can't get the Strait of Hormuz open. So, you know, I think we should be fundamentally reviewing this idea that we should be teaming up with the United States as some sort of global police to keep our sea lanes open. They can't keep the Strait of Hormuz open from Iran.
1: David, let me bring it back to Australian politics because...
4: Can I just make a point?
1: Go on, Kevin.
4: Important, Alex, because, David, I hear what you're saying and
3: Don't forget you supported this war, Kevin.
4: David, it might be difficult for you, mate. Let me have a word here. Not your continual talking. You have said nothing negative in any time we've spoken about this conflict between Iran and the US. And I respect that you are going to have some criticism of the US government. I respect that. I listen to you when you say that. Not once have you ever criticised the Iran regime. Let me finish. I know it's difficult for the Greens. Let me finish a sentence. You have never sat here today and criticised the Hezbollah and the regime in Iran. You have never sat here this morning and criticised Iran. For you, this conflict is always US bad and never a bad word about the Iran regime. And that's a disgrace given the regime and the autocracy and the freedoms that those people don't have.
3: Well, Kevin, the fact
4: that you see this black and white, that US always bad, anyone else who they're having a conflict with is good, is one of the issues you have
3: as
4: Greens.
3: You have the same issue
4: with Israel and the Hamas regime. It's always bad Israel, never bad Middle East. The other side. This is the issue. This is why Drew Hutton thinks you're heading to extinction because of some of the views that you have.
3: That is the weirdest link I've ever heard. But let me respond, right? This is why people don't take your party seriously.
4: Drew Hutton thinks you're going to go to an extinction.
3: Let me go, because you have this ridiculous binary approach, right?
1: I think he's trying to say that he's seeing both sides and you're not.
3: Yeah, well, he's hardly seen both sides. He's never once criticised Donald Trump.
4: I said I respected your criticism of the US.
3: We were the first party to criticise Iran, and we were the first party in this country to call for the terrorism provisions against the IRGC. Like, we were the first party who said, list the IRGC, because we were working with the Iranian people, the Iranian diaspora here. I don't know how many rallies you've been to and spoken to on women, life, freedom for Iran. Tell me how many rallies you've been to, because I can't count how many rallies.
4: We supported that.
3: You supported it quietly from your desk, Kevin.
4: Quietly.
3: I was out supporting the rallies with the Iranian community here on women, life, freedom against the brutality of the regime. But we also said from day one, You do not defend the Iranian people by bombing them. You do not defend the Iranian people by going to war against them. And you may not like the fact that you made a call to support this war. It's been a disaster for Iran. It's been a disaster for the Iranian people. It's been a disaster for the United States. It's been a disaster for Australia. And you cheered it in.
4: You have you never criticised the Iranian
3: you
4: regime
3: cheered it in.
4: Since this conflict
3: I've just
4: started.
3: Pointed out what bollocks
4: I have always
3: that
4: highlighted some of the risks to this
3: I,
4: war.
3: Look, I, get,
4: I respect the fact that
3: I get
4: you want Iran to have nuclear weapons. Do you want the Iranian...
3: That is a complete
4: Do you
3: lie.
4: Want the Iranian regime to have nuclear weapons?
3: I don't want any country to have nuclear
4: well,
3: weapons.
4: Well, that's one of the reasons for this war.
1: Okay,
4: you never seem to mention
1: right.
4: that.
3: That is completely untrue.
1: Okay.
3: Like, the US national security agencies have told you that's untrue. You just don't listen.
4: Well...
1: Gentlemen, we'll have to leave it there. I had other topics to get to, but I think we've got to carry on with some other news stories. I'll let you guys maybe continue that discussion offset. But thank you very much for your time. I do appreciate it. That's Kevin Hogan and David Shoebridge joining us this morning. Let's change the mood entirely, because there is a FIFA World Cup kicking off in less than 24 hours' time out in North America. The first game's in Mexico City, but our own Pete Stefanovic is out in LA enjoying the sunshine there, Pete, and probably missing being here with yeah. Kevin and David in the studio, no doubt. But you found somewhere to watch the games when they get underway.
5: Not as hot here, Alex, as it might have been in the studio, it sounded like just then, with always a good panel that was. But yeah, look, this is it's getting exciting now. We are less than 24 hours away now from kickoff from the World Cup 2026. It feels like we've been talking about this for years, because we have. And so it's one of the host nations, Mexico, that takes on South Africa tomorrow in Mexico City. That's going to kick things off. And then the day after that, it's Team USA that will begin its journey for its own World Cup. It's going to be playing against Paraguay. And just as an aside to that, it's going to be Marco Rubio who is representing the US government at that, not the US President Donald Trump at this stage. But anyway, I digress, because that brings me to Michael Duarte. He's my favourite American at the moment. He is the sports reporter for the New York and California Post, who has just been to Team USA, the men's training session, one of the last ones before their first game begins. You're our spy. What are they doing? What are they up to?
6: I'm your man on the inside, yeah. Pete, and I told you I'd come repping the red, white, and blue today. That's what I am doing here in beautiful
5: it's
6: Santa
5: nice,
6: Monica
5: it's
6: Pier.
5: A nice jersey.
6: Yeah, this is the away jersey. The away Fans can get this at Nike.com. That's a plug right. for them. Inside camp today, big news. We spoke to Chris Richards.
5: Right.
6: He's the starting center back for Team USA. He plays for Crystal Palace in the Premier League. He said he is ready to go. About a month ago, he tore some ligaments in his ankle, but he's going to be starting. Now it's just about getting that chemistry with the back line on the defense, because they gave up 4 goals in those 2 friendlies to Senegal and Germany. Defense is going to be crucial if they want to win the group. So he's ready to go. And then another big news, USA head coach Mauricio Pochettino did an interview with Sesame Street today.
5: Oh,
6: Grover from Sesame
5: Grover.
6: Street. So we'll be able to watch Sesame Street on PBS to see that as well.
5: That.
6: Yeah, but that's the news, is they're about, 48 hours
5: yeah.
6: from their first match on Friday here in L.A.
5: So what's also happening today? So away from Team USA at the moment, a couple of the other nations have got friendlies going on, right? I just want to play some pictures, because there's some extraordinary weather in Orlando today, where England is playing Costa Rica. And I'm curious, because the game had to be delayed, and given the length of this tournament, there's surely going to be storms and bad weather throughout parts of it. What's the policy that's in place when there is a storm? Because this kickoff had to be delayed by some margin.
6: Yeah, I think World Cup fans coming from all over the world are going to be in for a surprise when it comes to Florida and other cities in the East Coast.
5: Yeah.
6: Philadelphia, there's the joke, there's the TV show, It's Always Sunny in Philadelphia. There's
5: yeah.
6: maybe 30 sunny days in Philadelphia a year. So rain and lightning is going to be coming in. The policy typically is in soccer you can play through some rain, but once lightning comes, it's dangerous.
5: Yeah.
6: So they stop it. It has to have 30 minutes without lightning in the area
5: right,
6: for them to
5: the
6: be
5: goal.
6: Able to resume play. That's what happened today. England and Costa Rica, they got delayed an hour, but once the lightning was out of the area, nobody was in danger of getting struck by lightning, right?
5: Yeah,
6: it was able to happen.
5: Okay, there you go. Further to that, we've heard from the FIFA president, Gianni Infantino, right? He was quite defensive on a question about costs,
6: mm-hmm.
5: because everyone, and for good reason in some parts too, are coming at FIFA for costs, the sheer commercialization of this World Cup.
6: But it has to have 30 minutes without lightning in the area
5: right,
6: for them to be
5: the
6: able to...

0: in sports in the playoff phases. Our average price, which is below $500, is again the lowest of the American sports. On average, if we take the playoffs, I think we can at least compare the playoffs of an American sport with the World Cup.
1: That's expensive. So he's comparing to basketball prices, saying, is that right?
2: Yeah, he's comparing to the NBA Finals going on right now between the Knicks and Spurs, especially in Madison Square Garden, the Mecca, where prices are
1: tens of thousands of dollars to
2: get in. That is the most extreme. That is not a normal basketball game. And I think he's trying to compare the playoffs in sports here in America, whether it's NFL, NBA, or Major League Baseball, and those ticket prices to the World Cup. I get the analogy, but what I think Gianni's forgetting is that this is a global game that started from a soccer ball you could play in a dirt sandlot, you know, and use two sticks as a goal. And it's for the people,
1: it's always been about the people. It's a blue-collar sport.
2: Exactly. Right, and the people need to be able to afford to come, because I've spoken to thousands of fans just here in the L.A. area that are diehard soccer fans. They don't want to pay these prices. And he might say the average price is $500, but to go see USA, it's over $1,000.
1: Oh,
2: some of these big games, Colombia, Portugal, Brazil, they are very, very expensive. And I think he's forgetting this is the people's game, as you said.
1: What's the final, like $20,000 or something?
2: Exactly. The final's about $15,000 right now. Out MetLife
1: Stadium. US.
2: And here in the U.S., I don't want to interrupt, Pete, but here in the U.S., we have a secondary ticket market. So, like, the main tickets go out, they get bought up, and then these ticket holders sell them for more based on supply and demand. So the price is always fluctuating.
1: Yeah, and he gets a piece of that, too.
2: Correct, and that he gets a piece of that.
1: Wow.
2: So most places in the world are not used to that secondary market. They can just go straight to FIFA and buy.
1: I mean, you look at all the opportunities. It's not missing, though. I mean, because this is new for football, as I call it, but you've got these drinks breaks that are taking place for this World Cup. That's another opportunity.
2: Mm-hmm.
1: And then I was talking about this story yesterday about how people who actually stump up the cash to go into the game, they can pay another $70 US to have their name flash up on the scoreboard. Just, you know, briefly,
2: I was talking to some former players who were here in 94, and they said since that time to now, it's become the corporate game. It's all about suites, sponsors, advertisers, branding. It's starting to become more business-like and less, like we said, about
1: it's
2: a game for the people, the beautiful game that we all love
1: game.
2: That's played all
1: the
2: around
1: world
2: the
1: game.
2: World.
1: The World Game and the World Cup is upon us. Michael, it's always good to talk to you. We'll talk to you again throughout the course of the tournament. But for now, Alex, back to you in the studio.
3: Pete Stepanovic, ahead of the World Cup. Thank you. Much more ahead here on First Edition. We're going to get a check on the markets after the breaking news about new US attacks on Iran.
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2: Let's get a markets check from James Gruber at ComSec. James, has there been any reaction to these new US attacks on Iran in the markets?
3: Well, not yet. They came after the US markets closed, as well as ASX futures. Now, before those attacks, the ASX futures indicated that the ASX would be down 0.8% at the open. So we'll have to wait and see what those attacks will influence in terms of the opening for the ASX and whether they'll have a further impact on them. Before that, though, there was an ugly night on Wall Street overnight, which occurred, and the S&P 500 was down 1.6% and the NASDAQ was down 2%. And it was mainly due to a continuing drop in technology shares, as well as rhetoric from President Trump earlier that he would hit Iran very hard, which he did after the market closed. Oil rose as a consequence. It was up 2%. Other commodities plunged, including gold. It was down 3.6%. The Aussie dollar was also hit hard. It's now below the 70 cent mark. It's currently trading at 69.96 US cents. Alex.
2: James, thank you. Four men have been charged, accused of using slingshots to assault strangers in Brisbane. That's where we find our own Kayser Shields, who joins us live now. Good morning again to you, Kayser. What happened?
4: Well, Alex, this series of alleged assaults happened over a couple of days last month in Brisbane's western suburbs. Police allege a group of young men used handmade slingshots to fire metal objects at strangers from a vehicle. Four people in total have been injured, including a 22-year-old woman who was struck in the forehead and a 64-year-old woman who was hit in the jaw. Now, as part of the police's investigation, they conducted a search of a vehicle and raided two properties as well. During that vehicle search, officers allegedly uncovered two handmade slingshots, as well as two pocket shot style devices and knuckle dusters as well. Now, four men in total have been charged. Three of them are age 19 and one of them is age 20. They're facing multiple charges and are expected to appear before Brisbane Magistrates Court later this month. In the meantime, though, police are appealing for anyone else who thinks that they may have been a victim of this crime to come forward, Alex.
2: Okay, so thank you. Robot dogs, nude swims and a floating gallery on board the Spirit of Tasmania ferry. Dark Mofo is back for its 13th year, promising to push the boundaries of modern art. More than 100,000 visitors expected in Hobart, providing a welcome tourism boost.
5: From upside-down crosses to the burning of a giant effigy, and a performance so controversial we can't even show it to you. Dark Mofo is back, bigger and better than ever.
6: We don't stray away from artists looking at big topics.
5: The provocative Midwinter Festival will feature some 82 performances, art installations, musical acts and film screenings across Hobart.
6: So these are artists who are looking at, you know, at the world around us, the way in which technology, warfare, personal lives are changing in the shape of the future that they're ahead of.
5: Last year's festival saw 120,000 unique attendees, delivering more than $60 million for the state's economy.
6: Ticket sales have been fantastic this year. We're so excited to be welcoming so many visitors from interstate and overseas, but we think it's going to be another big year.
5: Businesses across Hobart are preparing for the influx in visitors.
7: Yeah, I remember a time when we all struggled through winter if we had a hospitality business or a tourism business. With the advent of Dark Mofo, Tasmania became alive in winter. It became a destination.
5: The brewers of the world's best blended single malt whiskey are transforming their cocktail bar into a Gotham-inspired destination.
7: We are now an international brand, and we're bringing a little bit of that New York bar-style atmosphere to Hobart.
8: The centrepiece of this year's event will be a floating art gallery on board one of the new Spirit of Tasmania ferries. The vessel is already supposed to be sailing between Devonport and Geelong, but a $700 million infrastructure stuff-up means it's conveniently in Hobart for the event.
9: We were coming to Hobart anyway with Spirit 5. It really became a question of could we accommodate
6: an art exhibition on our vehicle decks while we were executing the local content fit out above deck. It turns out we can, we are, and we can't wait to welcome everybody.
5: This year's festival runs from June 11th to the 22nd, culminating in a nude swim on the winter solstice. Aspen Blomfield, Sky News, Hobart.
2: Iran is again under attack from the United States. US Central Command confirming the threats from President Donald Trump have been carried out as the peace process continues to stall. We've got the latest on that coming up on AM Agenda with Laura Jays next. Thanks for watching. Goodbye.
0: Sky News will be back after this short break.

0: Good morning. Welcome to AM Agenda. The US has launched strikes against multiple targets in Iran. Trump says he'll hit them hard. A second night of violent protests in Belfast as the family of a stabbing victim speaks out. Sydney gangland wars, a brazen shooting near a school pickup, and the ASX to fall at the open after US inflation rose to its fastest rate in 3 years.
1: And I'm live in the US with all the build-up to the World Cup, which begins now in less than 24 hours.
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0: Good morning. The US has launched a large wave of strikes against Iran that it is calling self-defence, with Iranian state media claiming some sites have been hit and there are clashes at sea between the US and Iranian forces. Let's go live to Washington now. Jono Kersley joins us. There's breaking news out of the Strait of Hormuz, Jono.
3: That's right. This is according to the Joint Military Command inside Iran. Reuters reporting that the Joint Military Command is shutting the Strait of Hormuz for the passage of any vessels. In fact, within the last minute, we have heard that two violating ships attempting passage through that strait have been hit. That is according to Iran state media, cited through Reuters news agency. This is a big development as the United States launches another wave of attacks inside Iran. President Trump and Secretary of War Pete Hegseth had said these strikes would come. It was very interesting to hear them publicly flagging. And over the course of the last couple of hours or so, these strikes have been taking place. The areas similar to yesterday in part. There are some new areas, though. Among those areas hit Keshem Island, a key missile and drone area for the Iranian regime. Bandar Abbas, once again, a key launch site for Iran. Sirik in the south, a port area around there. A number of other sites that weren't struck yesterday also being targeted today, seemingly by the United States of America. We are awaiting detail from Central Command on exactly the type of targets that were being hit. But the US military agency in this region did put out a statement announcing that it was carrying out these wave of strikes. Interestingly, after the US markets closed, it says the US Central Command forces began launching additional self-defense strikes at 5:15 p.m. against multiple targets in Iran, the commander-in-chief's directions. These strikes are in response to what they're calling Iran's unwarranted and continued aggression. The Secretary of War, Pete Hegseth, spoke from the CENTCOM Command Center headquarters in Tampa, Florida. This is what he had to say earlier today.
4: We will hit them hard on our terms, on the targets that improve the environment for us to operate in and undermine the capabilities that Iran wants to have. Marco Rubio, the whole team, prepared to make a great deal that would benefit Iran. They choose not to, and as a result, they're going to meet United States Central Command again tonight.
3: Laura, in a way, the Secretary of War Hegseth was also responding to a question about whether the United States would target civilian infrastructure along the likes of bridges and energy infrastructure, something that President Trump has kept open in his mind throughout the entirety of this conflict, if indeed he was going to resume military action. But the US still calling this self-defense. The president fronted reporters in the Oval Office earlier today, outlining that the United States would take what he called very hard action. Here's what he had to say.
5: We're going to be attacking them and attacking them very hard. We have the bomb. We actually have the bomb. We got very lucky that bomb didn't explode. That bomb was lodged in the helicopter. It didn't explode.
0: Okay, so Donald Trump, a very different tone from yesterday. He's trying to brush this aside, saying everything was on track for a peace deal. It doesn't seem so today.
3: Really doesn't seem so at all. It was only 48 hours ago he was saying 2 or 3 days away, but he said this dozens of times since the April ceasefire came into effect. Behind the scenes, there is still a belief that there is some level of negotiation going on. Hard to see how that is playing out when what we are seeing out when it comes to the conflict so publicly. President Trump has been adamant he wants to try and find a diplomatic solution, but what you're seeing now is military force being used to try and find a way to get the regime back to the negotiating table. And there would be a level of concern. I mean, President Trump was asked about this over the course of the last few days, whether he is being tapped along by the Iranians throughout all of this, and whether the Iranians just believe that they can bide their time throughout this conflict, even though they have sustained significant Navy damage, also losing missile capabilities as well in some parts. But the Iranians, Laura, have long maintained that they are ready, they are able to fight back, and that in some instances, according to at least one Iranian official who said today, they are prepared to take this conflict beyond the region where it's being fought now. So while President Trump and Secretary of War Hegseth are also talking tough, so too are the Iranians. They have done in this regard for a very long period of time, though. This is what one Iranian official had to say earlier today.
6: We will never back down in the face of global systems of domination. And those devils, especially the cursed Trump and wicked Netanyahu, there is no reason for concern. The hand of God is over our heads. Praise to Allah. And we are determined to defeat the enemy, and we will, God willing.
3: So, Laura, interesting to hear that response there, and also the move that the Iranian Joint Military Command is saying it's trying to shut the Strait of Hormuz. That came after President Trump had declared earlier today he'd carried out a secret military operation to get 100 million barrels of Iranian oil out of the Strait of Hormuz safely, cargo ships, oil tankers making their way out. Mm. Now there's renewed strikes, a deepened conflict, and the strait once again slammed shut.
0: We await the market open here with some trepidation. Jono, thank you. Appreciate it. Sky News can reveal the Northern Territory's Director of Public Prosecutions has filed an appeal against the sentence of a man who killed his wife in front of a Darwin hotel. Live to Matt Cunningham now with this story. Matt, how long did this man spend behind bars?
7: Well, he was sentenced to a maximum of 4 years in prison with a minimum of 3 years. This is an incident that attracted more media attention, more national attention than a case like this otherwise might have, because it happened in 2023 during the Voice referendum campaign, and it occurred right in front of the Minister for Indigenous Australians at the time, Linda Burney. Dennis Naraldol, an artist, killed his wife. He stabbed her several times outside the Doubletree Hilton Hotel. He was at first charged with murder, but subsequently that charge was downgraded to manslaughter. And he was given a sentence in April this year of 4 years in prison with that minimum 3 year non-parole period. So that non-parole period has already expired. So he's eligible to be released from prison. We're not sure if that has actually occurred at this stage, but I have checked now with the Director of Public Prosecutions, and they've issued this statement saying that the Director of Public Prosecutions has filed an appeal against Mr. Naraldol's sentence. As the matter is now before the courts, it would not be appropriate to comment further. I did contact the courts to see if I could get a copy of the actual appeal documents, but they say that they won't be released until the matter goes to court. No date set at the moment, Laura, for when that will happen.
0: So how likely is it that this appeal will be successful?
7: Well, without seeing the documents, it's hard to say, but the difficulty it's going to face, I think, is the fact that there have been similar sentences handed down in other cases here in the Northern Territory where men have killed their partners in domestic violence incidents, and they've received sentences after pleading down to either manslaughter or another charge known as a violent act causing death, where they have received minimum jail sentences of around 3 years in prison. It's something that some advocates have spoken out quite vocally, including the Northern Territory Senator Jacinta Numbajimba Price, who says that it's unreasonable for someone to receive such a short sentence for killing their partner in a domestic violence incident, and one that you wouldn't see happen in any other part of the country. So in some ways, this is going to be an interesting appeal case, because I would imagine that some of those previous cases will be highlighted when it comes to deciding why this man received a minimum sentence of only 3 years.
0: Matt, thank you. We'll check in soon. Political tension is flaring in Perth as Pauline Hanson campaigns in the country's west. The One Nation leader is facing noisy protests while drawing sold-out crowds of supporters. Live to political reporter Ruben Spargo. Ruben, how's the minor party trying to secure even more votes?
8: Laura, Pauline Hanson is raising concerns about migration, the treatment of small business, rallying supporters during a two-day visit to Perth. As you mentioned, though, there were demonstrations which took place outside this event overnight. They were organised by the WA Greens and WA Socialists. Pauline Hanson seemed unfazed, though. This as she raises $1.7 million in donations through the party's Fire the Liar fundraising campaigns. Here was Senator Hanson responding to these demonstrations.
9: What protests? When I got out of the car, I saw people waving to me and calling out, say hello. So I didn't see any protesters out there, so I didn't miss anything, did I? Why should I deny the Australians here in the West Coast to get their representation? They're hurting the same. When you have these numbers turn up to see the people they have to say, it's good that we're getting a clear indication that major political parties have forgotten Western Australia.
8: Pauline Hanson wasn't just greeted by protesters, but by an awaiting press pack on her arrival into Perth. Senator Hanson took issue with one line of questioning which referenced her past travel arrangements supported by Gina Reinhart. Take a listen.
10: Is Gina's jet broken? Is Gina's jet? Is Gina's jet broken?
11: Why didn't you fly Gina's jet?
12: What a dumb question.
11: Did you fly cattle class?
13: Thank you very much.
11: Did you fly cattle class?
14: I'm not answering your stupid questions, right? Get some credibility about you as a journalist and learn respect as well.
8: Brittany Higgins, the former Liberal staffer, is launching a campaign against One Nation 2. We can show you here the Nine papers are reporting that she's been appointed the executive director of the Viva Fund, a progressive fundraising and advocacy organisation. She says One Nation and the new right are trying to mainstream misogyny on a scale Australians have never seen before. With Barnaby Joyce championing this US-style war on reproductive rights, it has never been more important to get organised and take action. Laura, Senator Hanson is due to speak at another event in Perth this morning, this time at a local Chamber of Commerce. Laura?
0: OK, we'll keep an eye on that one. Ruben, thank you. The family of the Belfast stabbing victim have condemned the riots which took place yesterday and are calling for peaceful protests. Stephen Ogilvie has lost an eye after being repeatedly stabbed. The suspect, a 30-year-old man, has appeared in court charged with attempted murder.
15: As Belfast burned, a young family is bundled into a riot van, fleeing for their lives from their home, engulfed in flames. The morning after reveals the true extent of the damage, and the community torn by violence was clear to see.
16: I've lost a home, man. 13 years out here, and that's gone. The house is wrecked, man. The whole house is completely destroyed. From top to bottom.
17: What's your message to the people who have wrecked your property? And
16: they've done it to one of their own. One of their own. I understand they're all angry and all that, but I've just lost a home.
18: Boys just go to bed. I have two boys and one girl. It was a terrifying moment.
19: Nobody deserves any of this at all. They've just taken us back 50 years.
15: Described by leaders here as outright thuggery, all this was sparked by the attack on Stephen Ogilvie on Monday night. In court this morning, it emerged the victim in his 40s lost his left eye. In a statement, his family condemned the violence that followed. "We want to make it absolutely clear," they said, "that overnight unrest is not welcome and peaceful protest is the only way forward." The Sudanese suspect, Hadi Al-Udeed, appeared via video link at Belfast magistrates, refused bail. He'll be back in court next month. As the community recovers, condemnation from politicians.
20: People are rightly sickened by the horrific attack on Monday night in North Belfast. As you have just said, the man arrested has been in court in Belfast this morning and charged. We are united in calling for calm and determined to restore order.
15: We know the suspect arrived in Northern Ireland via Dublin in 2023, receiving refugee status. What led to this destruction, the core reasons behind it, may well be far bigger than Monday night's attack alone. Regardless of that, Belfast is holding its breath with a warning to those intent on further violence. Anyone attacking any community can expect prison. The message from the judge in court today, one he said should be sent out loud and clear. Dan Whitehead, Sky News in Belfast.
0: Well, the World Cup kicks off tomorrow, so let's return to the United States, where excitement is certainly building. Pete Stefanovic is a one-man band on that on his own. He can build enough excitement in a town in the US, and he's in Santa Monica. Pete, how is the atmosphere there? Great to see you.
21: Well, I just did a session on Muscle Beach behind me, Laura. I'm fit. I'm ready to go. I did not do that. So America's ready. I'm ready. Sky News, we're all ready. We're ready to go. And the area around us is slowly getting there. The NBA, we talked about this yesterday, but the NBA Finals, it's game four tonight. So the focus is still there. But by tomorrow, the first game will have been played, Laura. So Mexico and South Africa are playing in Mexico City. That's the big opener. Mexico, of course, being one of the host nations. And then after that, the Americans have their first game against Paraguay. And we've already had word from the White House earlier today that it's going to be the Secretary of State, Marco Rubio, who leads the American delegation there. So I guess that means that the US president won't be there, barring any kind of late change. He'll be there with the president of Paraguay. But all things considered, the president was asked a few questions about the World Cup inside the Oval Office a little earlier today. And obviously, he's very comfortable with how things are looking, despite a couple of pre-tournament controversies.
22: The most successful World Cup they've ever had. Exactly. They've never sold tickets at that level. They've never sold that many tickets so quickly. It's the most successful. I spoke to Johnny this morning. He's fantastic, and he's the boss. He said there's never been anything close to what's happened.
21: So the president there referring to the selling of tickets, and that is a separate controversial issue because the costs are very, very high here. And I had that basketball reference a little bit earlier because the FIFA president, Gianni Infantino, referenced that today by basically saying, well, the prices here for the World Cup are on par for the American basketball finals that are taking place at the moment. So this was his response when he was asked a little bit earlier about the high prices that FIFA is charging for folks just to go and watch a game.
23: Our entry price, which is $60, is the lowest entry price of any of the American sports in the playoff phases. Our average price, which is below $500, is again the lowest of the American sports. On average, if we take the playoffs, I think we can at least compare the playoffs of an American sport with the World Cup.
21: Yeah, but FIFA has got its hand out for everything. So even on resale websites at the moment, FIFA does get a cut out of that as well, Laura. You've got these drinks breaks that are new to football, so that allows the room for more commercial breaks that will be taking place throughout this World Cup, so that's a first. And I've highlighted a new cost that's emerged, or a new charge, where people can pay $70 US. Let's say they get inside the stadium, they spend hundreds of dollars just to get a ticket, and then if they want their name to flash up on the screen inside the stadium, then that's $70 if you want to do that for however long your name flashes up on the screen. So it just goes to the point that FIFA is not missing a single commercial opportunity here.
0: Wow.
21: And speaking of commercial, let me just close with these pictures. So the big dogs have arrived. They are regarded by many as the favourite to win this tournament. They've been in the last two finals back-to-back. I'm talking about the French national team. They have now arrived in the United States. Now, you are looking at the cream of the crop here, some of the best footballers who have ever played the game. And for those who maybe don't follow football so closely, the value of this team, the translation for Australian dollars, $2.5 billion. That is what that French squad is worth in dollar terms, which is the most valuable out of any team taking part in this World Cup.
0: Oh, come on, the Socceroos are worth that.
21: I think we might be like...
0: I mean, you're not factoring goodwill,
21: 5%
0: Pete.
21: Of that?
0: Goodwill. Really?
21: Yeah, yeah. I mean, Irukunda might be
0: the
21: worth...
0: The good bloke factor. Australian.
21: I don't know what he's worth in today's value. 50 million these days. But, you know, there's opportunity for someone to improve their value with a couple of good runs here. Let's hope for that.
0: I hope so. I think you should get on that roller coaster behind you with a GoPro and then bring it to me tomorrow. Just a thought.
21: Yeah. I've been on that before. I've been on that before years ago when I lived here. The one at Dreamworld's better. The one at Dreamworld's better, I'm telling you.
0: Quite an endorsement. He is patriotic after all. Not a Frenchie this morning at Queenslander, indeed. We'll see you soon. Pete, great to see you. He's live there in Santa Monica and we'll see him tomorrow. Coming up after the break, we've got some breaking news about a notorious Sydney gang rapist. 24 new charges laid against this man. We'll tell you who next.
1: Sky News will be back after this short break.

0: Sky News will be back after this short break.
1: There's been an escalation in Sydney's gangland war. Police are investigating an attempted house bombing as well as a failed hit outside a school, forcing a teenager and a man to flee.
2: You can see a father and his teenage daughter retreat, then run. What you don't see is a gunman in a balaclava charging towards them. The trigger is pulled, but the weapon doesn't fire. Moments later, the pair re-emerge and police are called. Officers arrive and then realisation hits. The father and daughter just survived an attempted shooting. In a new low for Sydney's criminal underworld, the failed hit happened outside Westfield Sports High School in Fairfield West during the busy afternoon pickup.
3: We want them to be safe, come to school happy, go after school, go home happy as well. That's our main thing.
2: If this is indeed a failed underworld hit, then authorities close to the investigation have told me that the criminals are now breaking their own rules. In the past, children were off limits, but this time one, if not more, could have been in the firing line. Detectives are still investigating why the father was targeted, but it's understood he may be related to gangland figures, but has no criminal links himself. It seems no one, not even children, can escape this ongoing war.
1: Well, joining me now is the Daily Telegraph's crime editor, Mark Morrie. He's here at the desk with me. What's going on here, Mark?
4: It's just an all-out assault on the Alamedine family by the so-called Coconut Cartel, and likewise their return in fire. It's literally almost a replay of the Hamsey-Alamedine war, which we saw recently. Mm. But the stakes are so much higher, and it's now just really personal. And as you said, this man that was being targeted, he is a relative of the Alamedines, but he's totally clean skin. I was speaking to cops yesterday, and they said he's got no involvement, and they were going to do it out the front of a school, you know. Again, last year they were going to kill somebody when he went to pick up from childcare, and they were going to film it. So that is the huge difference now. It's just the fact they're just doing it in public and just don't really care about targets. Innocent relatives are being targeted because they can't get to the main players, which is really a kind of new low.
1: We know that some of these, non-Mensa candidate criminals who have been paid very little, a lot of them in their teens, this isn't a mistake. This is a target, and those old school rules of keeping family out of it is well out the window, isn't it?
4: That went out the window, you know, a couple of decades ago. But especially in the Middle Eastern world, and that's where it first started. But it's just escalated now. We did start seeing people being shot at shopping centres in, like, 2016. I think Wali Ahmed was a very, very big public execution. But now it's almost commonplace to do shootings in public, in daylight. They're going to allegedly kidnap and potentially shoot a rapper at a footy match at Wentworth Park. Leagues on a Saturday afternoon while he was watching teenage football.
1: Now, what are the police saying to you, Mark? Because obviously there is no fear. There's no fear of authority. What are police trying to do? Are they changing their tactics?
4: They're catching a hell of a lot of the young people who they don't even know who they're working for. It's all coming through, like, violence brokers, they call them, who go through an app book, say, hey, who wants to do a kidnapping, you know?
1: So how has it been done? Because we were reporting last year that some of these hits were being put out on Airtasker.
4: Like an Airtasker, not Airtasker. Right. But it's similar. There's encrypted apps and there's chat rooms. They use Threema, all sorts of things. And they'll just put out, say, hey, who wants a piece of this? Someone will pick it up. One alleged murder, and I know it, went from $300,000. Eventually the contract was picked up for $3,000 a young person did the murder. Now, a lot of these other things, that's really hard because cops will just swarm and normally go all over the associates. But what's happening now, those carrying them out, some of them don't even have criminal records, so the cops don't know them. So there's a new breed out there, which makes it really hard. That with encryption, the fact that all the violence is being directed from overseas, so these guys don't care what happens because they're sitting there wherever, both parties, the Coconut Cartel leaders as well as the Alamedine. Mm. So they're feel like, oh, well, we'll just get all these people to do it. They get arrested or they get the wrong person. They don't care.
1: And how are they getting these kids in many cases? Are they vulnerable kids? Are they
4: invariably
1: out of work? Are they, you know, addicted to this false, flashy life?
4: Well, invariably it's young, vulnerable kids who join groups. They're, love the rap music, all that sort of stuff. So that's what they're using to recruit via social media, the gang life.
1: Wow, just extraordinary. Via social media as well.
4: A lot of that is what's happening a lot of the time. And you'll see, you know, posting stuff on Instagram and they do a lot of that. That's where a lot of recruiting's now coming.
1: We've just got this vision that's been supplied from police as well. And this is... It's Mohammed Scaff.
4: Yes.
1: He's a gangland, he's a gang rapist who this name many Australians will know, and he's been charged with multiple offences. What do you know about this?
4: It was a local southwest Sydney operation where they were targeting drug supply in the area. Now, they raided a number of properties in Greenacre last night. They arrested Scaff and a couple of others. They're alleging that they've found cash, which they'll say is proceeds of crime, MDMA, some steroids, you know, some alleged prohibited drugs. So he's only been out of jail 5 years. He has come to the attention of police more than once since then. So now he's been arrested and he faces a lengthy stretch in jail if he's convicted of this.
1: Because of his history?
4: Because of his history, and, you know, and it's like what we're getting back before. We do have pretty tough sentences, depending what judge you get. But, I mean, he could go to jail for a long, long time, and I would suggest with his history that if he is convicted, he'll be in there for a long time.
1: It says a lot about his character, right? Or does it say a lot about his lack of options on the other side of a lengthy jail sentence and being a convicted gang rapist, that once you get out of jail, there are not that many options for you? Not that I'm expressing sympathy for him not having any options here, but...
4: There are a lot that do turn their lives around, you know. There are others that just, they become better crooks after they go in jail because they make a hell of a lot more connections and then they find a network. But then there are others, as I said, they do turn their lives around. If you imagine a person with the Scaff name, I don't think very few people would be wanting to employ him.
1: No.
4: He might have had it a bit tough.
1: Yeah, absolutely. Well, this vision, as I say, once again supplied. Mark Morrow, great to see you.
4: Thank you
1: so much. Appreciate it. Let's go to Brisbane now because four men are facing charges following a series of alleged slingshot attacks across Brisbane. Let's go live to Kayser Shields. There were a number of people injured here, Kayser.
5: At least four people, Laura, but police are appealing for any more victims of a crime like this to come forward. Police allege a group of young men used a handmade slingshot to fire metal objects at strangers from a vehicle in the city's western suburbs last month. There are at least four people who were injured in that series of attacks, and that includes a 22-year-old woman who was struck in the forehead and a 64-year-old woman who was hit in the jaw. Now, as part of the police investigation, they searched a vehicle and two properties as well. In that vehicle, they allegedly found two of those handmade slingshots, as well as two pocket shot style devices and knuckle dusters as well. Now, four men in total have been charged with multiple offences. Three of them are aged 19 years old, and one of them is aged 20 years old. All of them are expected to appear before Brisbane Magistrates Court at the end of this month, Laura.
1: Kayser, thank you. Well, Pauline Hanson has taken the One Nation Roadshow to Perth, riding its wave of support from the east to the west. Ms. Hanson was also met by hundreds of protesters before fronting a sold-out crowd.
6: In Western Australia, for the first time in more than a year, it was a cold reception outside for Pauline Hanson.
7: Pauline Hanson, go to hell!
8: Take your racist stare as well!
6: But inside, it was a warm one.
9: Every time I come here, I get a warm welcome from people. They're excited to see me. It's been a sellout event, and I've just been well received, so it's wonderful.
6: Pauline Hanson welcomed by a sold-out audience of One Nation supporters.
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11: Love her policies, love everything that's happening with the movement, and glad that people are getting on board now.
12: We're trying to grow the brand and grow One Nation in Perth, Western Australia.
6: More than 300 tickets to the Sundowner event, labelled a chance to meet like-minded patriots, were snapped up in just over a day, with hundreds more reportedly on a waitlist. The party's leader, adamant the rise of One Nation in the East is being replicated in the West.
13: How important is WA in the international context of your party?
9: Well, if you think I'm Pat WA or from the rest of the eastern states, you're wrong. Because I've always visited WA over the years, even 30 years ago. I had a big presence here in WA as well. So it's very important to me.
6: The groundwork in gaining the trust of WA voters has begun, with a focus on grassroots events like these. Sky News understands the party's WA branch has enjoyed membership growth in the thousands. Last week, the party opened a branch in Fremantle, marking its first WA office outside a rural area. But not everyone is sold on One Nation or Pauline Hanson.
8: Racist, sexist, anti-queer!
13: Police presence here in Midland, there's just as many people who've turned out to attend the event. Protesters have gathered to oppose Pauline Hanson's visit to Western Australia.
14: We put out a message against racism and against Trumpism. Pauline Hanson, again, is a Trump-style politician. She's a far-right racist Islamophobe, and she has nothing to offer working-class people. She's best mates with Gina Reinhart. We're here tonight to send her a message that she's not welcome here. Migrants are welcome. Racism is not.
6: The narrative surrounding this minor party is changing, and the evidence is here. A sold-out $70 a head event at the same time One Nation was raising more than $1 million in its online Free the Liar fundraiser in response to a Labor campaign aimed squarely at the Prime Minister.
15: We've got to fight fire with fire, because this next election, Labor have no problems in telling lies outside of an election cycle when it comes to budgets or whether it comes to policy. And I thought, with all this money they're likely to raise, they're going to be able to tell a whole lot more lies. And I thought, we've got to push back against it. And that's precisely where Fire the Liar came from. And we ran it. We put this campaign together within 6 hours yesterday.
6: Pauline Hanson is expected to travel to WA at least 3 times this year. Kira Haynes, Sky News, Perth.
1: The father of a Palestinian baby who was shot and killed by an Israeli soldier in the occupied West Bank has told Sky News he can't believe there was a mistake. The IDF says the incident is under investigation, but new video of the shooting contradicts the soldier's initial claims that the vehicle they fired at posed a threat. And a warning, this story does contain images which some may find distressing.
16: Samu Abu Haikal was just 7 months old. His parents said he always played and never cried, but his life ended with this. A bullet fired through the windscreen of the family car, stopped by Israeli soldiers on the occupied West Bank. Now we have new footage of the killing. You can see the vehicle slowing as it approaches at least two soldiers. The car comes to a halt. Next, we see Sam's father cradling his mortally wounded baby, trying to stop the bleeding after the car is apparently shot at. His wife, also badly wounded, collapses on the street. Sam was taken to hospital but died of his injuries. His father, traumatised.
17: At the end of the day, they tell you it was a mistake. Nothing is called a mistake. There is something called recklessness, premeditated murder. Is it justified for a child who cannot do anything?
16: He says the same bullet passed through his hand before striking both his son and his wife. She remains in hospital. The Israeli military says the soldiers fired because they perceived a vehicle accelerating towards them. But this video footage shows the car slowing to a halt. The Israeli military has admitted that all the people in the car were civilians and says it's opened an investigation. But its critics are dubious about whether there's a genuine desire to discover the truth. Over the past decade, less than 1% of these inquiries have ended up with an indictment.
18: We know that in previous cases, and we're talking about dozens, all Israel is doing about this investigation is using it as a whitewash mechanism to postpone or to cancel any comments from international media or international community. As so far in Israel, there's total impunity for anyone who's arming Palestinian, whether it's a soldier or an Israeli citizen.
16: Sam's funeral was a poignant celebration of a short life that ended in grim violence. It is shocking, but not surprising. Over the past 3 years, the Israeli military or settlers have killed a child in the West Bank every 4 days on average. Adam Parsons, Sky News, Jerusalem.
1: Let's take you live to the Premier, Chris Minzi, talking about this story of a gangland shooting near school pickup, what we're just talking to Mark Mori about. Let's listen in.
19: After that shocking allegation of kidnapping and murder relating to that elderly gentleman on the north side of Sydney a few months ago. You've seen it in the last 24 hours where in a brazen daylight attack on a community space, someone fired a illegal weapon. Again, it resulted in an arrest. So the changes that we've made to the law, we believe, is making a dent in capturing the people who are responsible for these actions. But I do have to concede, doesn't seem to be making a difference in the people who are willing to commit these offences. The fact that they're, statistically speaking, likely to be caught. The fact that they're going to face long periods in jail. The fact that our jails are bigger and busier than ever before, and we've strengthened the law as it relates to organised crime. For some reason, that isn't being communicated to these people, that their chances of committing an offence and getting away with it are close to zero, and yet they continue to do it anyway. So I'll be speaking with the police commissioner to see if we can work incredibly hard to stop the flow of violent actions in our community. It's never acceptable. It's never okay, regardless of what the person did or is associated with. But of course I'm concerned about an innocent party being hit in the crossfire or misidentified, as has already taken place, as a result of these violent thugs' public dispute on the streets of Sydney.
20: Premier, police have said that.
21: Taylor. With regards to
20: men
21: being charged with murder linked to your 2015 election campaign, what is your response to them being charged? And do you repeat your emphatic denial that you had no idea?
19: Absolutely. I think it's good that the criminal justice system is pursuing people who've broken the law, particularly these people. I completely reject any allegations or insinuations that I was responsible for it or involved in it or had knowledge about it. That is absolutely untrue. And I'll say that forever. I said it back then and I'll say that today. I've seen some commentary from our political opponents, and the question I'd ask is, what did I do wrong? I mean, I think that I'm entitled to ask that of my political opponents. What have I done wrong? And what did I do that I shouldn't have done? When we were made aware, when I was made aware that there was a question mark about these donations, I made contact with the Electoral Commission with an attempt to return the money. I subsequently did return the money that was given to us. I've certainly cooperated with any kind of investigation relating to this matter at any stage along the way. And 11 years after the donation was made to my campaign, I think I'm entitled to ask, given the level of rhetoric and political rhetoric directed at me, well, what did I do wrong and what actions did I take that I shouldn't have?
21: Premier, you said...
19: Sorry, I'll keep going.
21: ...that was a sworn affidavit that said that you asked for advice for how to submit this unreceipted money.
19: Right. Well, not me. I completely and emphatically deny it. I've been asked that about 10 times, and on each and every occasion I say, it is not true. So at this point, I can't say much more, can I? I mean, ultimately, I'm entitled to say, if you're going to make the charge that I'm involved in a criminal conspiracy, it's already been investigated by both the Independent Commission Against Corruption and the Electoral Commission, then at some point I'm entitled to say, well, what evidence is there?
21: Premier, you said when you were made aware, you made efforts to return the money. When exactly did you return those donations, and how much was the dollar amount that you returned?
19: Well, I made attempts to contact the Electoral Commission, and I'm entitled to say, if you're going to make the charge that I'm involved in a criminal conspiracy, it's already been...

0: I placed that amount of money in a trust with my solicitor until they came back to me. And then just prior to the 2023 election, they made contact with me and said, if you would like to voluntarily return those donations, we'll accept them. So I did.
1: And how much was it?
0: I think about 10,000. But I'll have to get them. It's around that number.
2: Sorry, don't get a crime. You already said that excise is fueling black market tobacco. Police have said that black market tobacco is in part fueling the gang war.
0: Yeah.
2: So do you concede it's part of the responsibility for the crime we're seeing?
0: Yeah, I'd take police's advice on that. And yes, I do think it's involved, because when you've got a black market, illicit players in that marketplace will take advantage of it, and clearly organised crime is involved. That's what the police are telling us.
2: Well, do you think the Albanese government is doing enough to crack down on coming in through the borders? I mean, even if the government throws thousands more cops at the issue, if more are coming in, there's cost to be made. So have you raised it with the Prime Minister?
0: Look, I think the customs piece is part of the argument. I think the more direct approach to this should be a common sense look at the excise that's being taxed on legal cigarettes. Cigarettes are cheaper today than they've been for decades, which is the exact opposite of the intention of that tax and that liability of that excise. And I think given those circumstances, we need to have a rethink. Now, that's not a buck pass as it relates to organised crime. Some of the organised criminals we have in New South Wales will just jump onto the next criminal enterprise. So we've got to be vigilant about their behaviour in our community. But, you know, we've said repeatedly that we think the excise needs to be looked at. We're not the only people. Police have said the same thing, as have economists who've looked at this and said, we need a rethink. I think there's a parliamentary inquiry, a Senate investigation that's looking at it at the moment. So, you know, a lot will hang on that report.
2: But have you personally spoken to the Prime Minister about
0: that? I've said repeatedly, publicly, that the excise should be dropped. In my view, that's better than private conversations. My sense is, on this and every matter to do with public policy, should be out in the open. And that's our approach to public policy in New South Wales. It's a better approach, in my view.
3: Also on crime, Premier, Mohammed Skak, notorious gang rapist, who's in charge with drug supply. Was it a mistake in hindsight for him to be released on parole?
0: Look, it's difficult for me to comment about a case that's before the courts. They're very serious charges, and I'll wait for the criminal justice system to make a finding or otherwise in relation to that person.
1: If Mal Lanyon says, I need X amount of resources to tackle this crime wave, are you prepared to give police whatever they need to tackle this?
0: We'll give police what they need to smash up organised crime in New South Wales. I think we've got an excellent police commissioner who's grappled with difficult situations since the day he's taken the job. I've got enormous confidence and faith in him and his leadership, as well as the police minister, who's stood with him through difficult times in New South Wales. This is another difficult issue, not a straightforward one. It will require determination and resources and maybe changes to the law, but that's what we're committing to doing, to put the people who are responsible for these brazen crimes in jail when they commit them.
4: That is where we leave Chris Minns there. That's New South Wales Premier spending a lot of time answering questions about the Sydney gangland wars, saying earlier in that media conference that he concedes that these laws are not making a difference to people wanting to commit crime. He also linked the tobacco excise and the amount, the flood of illegal cigarettes to a lot of this gangland violence that we've seen. The excise is up so high that essentially it's fueled this massive black market that is being run by criminals. So that is the latest there from Chris Minns, and we'll get a little update on that from our reporter that was at that media conference soon.
5: This sports update is brought to you by Ram Trucks. Get a Ram 1500 Rebel with a 4.99% mates rate. Ends 30th of June.
4: Well, the Socceroos are in the thick of their preparation for the opening group stage match against Turkey. Reporter Luke Doherty is at the Socceroos base in Oakland, California. Luke, how are they shaping up?
6: Yeah, pretty good, Laura. In terms of what type of shape you want to be in at this point, you want to have no injuries and have some half-decent form under your belt. And the Socceroos have at least three quarters of that. They won't be completely happy with where their form is at this stage after a loss to Mexico and a draw.

0: War with Switzerland in the lead up to this game, their opening game against Turkey in Vancouver on Sunday Australian time, Saturday night local time in Vancouver, but they don't have any injuries. So as they prepare to arrive here at their training base in Oakland in just a few moments' time, they're going to have 26 fit and healthy bodies get off that bus and hit the training track. And that is going to pose some headaches for the coach, Tony Popovich, who's not completely settled on the makeup of his starting 11 for this clash with Turkey, which will be crucial to their chances of progressing to the group stage. There is perhaps up to three positions in the starting lineup up for grabs. And the equation that Tony Popovich and his coaches will be going through in their head will be whether those three positions need to be filled with some more experienced members of the squad or some of the more exciting younger talent that we've seen come through the ranks, like 20-year-old Nestoria Nkunda and 18-year-old defender Lucas Harrington as well. So as I said, they're not far away from arriving here at their Oakland training base, a couple of days out from this game.
1: Ooh, okay, a couple of hours away. So what do we expect from them today, Luke? I don't want them to be jet-lagged, and pushing through that with a bit of exercise is pretty important. A light jog, do you expect?
0: Oh, they're right in the thick of this. So they've been in Florida for a training camp for a couple of weeks, and then they've been on the west coast here of the USA for about a week and a half as well. So well and truly acclimatised. We're going to hear from Geordie Boss, one of our defenders, who in a couple of years' time wouldn't look out of place in the Premier League. He's playing in the Netherlands with Feyenoord right now, and really exciting talent and getting some headlines and the right people looking at him as well. And we're also going to hear from another defender in Milos Deganek. He is the heart and soul of this squad, one of the great speakers as well. So we'll bring you the best of those two news conferences a little bit later in the day.
1: Okay, looking forward to that. And it's been pretty busy in the countdown to the opening kickoff, hasn't it?
0: Yeah, we've heard from the FIFA president, Gianni Infantino, today. The opening game is tomorrow morning, Australian time. That is one of the co-hosts, Mexico, up against South Africa in Mexico City. And before that game, before the opening game of the Men's World Cup, Gianni Infantino always addresses the media. And it's almost like a State of the Union address, Laura, where he addresses all of the issues that have made headlines. So we're talking the referee from Somalia who was turned around at Miami Airport and unable to enter the country, unable to officiate at this tournament. We're talking sky-high ticket prices where fans are criticising FIFA for really trying to price them out, or they perceive are trying to be priced out of attending this World Cup, and FIFA defending their ticket prices for this tournament, saying that it's as high as some of the premium American sports as well. And then also the issue of Iran, which of course America is still in conflict with as well. Iran playing all three of their group stage games in America, but they are here at this tournament competing, which didn't look like it was going to happen at one stage. It was up in the air once the conflict broke out. But the concession that has been made there is Iran has moved their training base from American soil to Mexico, so they will fly in and out of America and not be based here, but will still play those three group stage games on American soil.
1: Very interesting indeed. Politics never too far away from sport. And this is the World Cup. Luke, great to talk to you. I appreciate it. Well, robot dogs, nude swims and a floating gallery on board the Spirit of Tasmania ferry. Quite a segue there. Dark Mofo is back for its 13th year, promising to push the boundaries of modern art. More than 100,000 visitors are expected to descend on Hobart, providing a welcome boost for local traders.
2: From upside down crosses to the burning of a giant effigy, and a performance so controversial we can't even show it to you. Dark Mofo is back, bigger and better than ever.
3: We don't stray away from artists looking at big topics.
2: The provocative Midwinter Festival will feature some 82 performances, art installations, musical acts and film screenings across Hobart.
3: So these are artists who are looking at, you know, at the world around us, the way in which technology, warfare, personal lives are changing in the shape of the future that they're ahead of.
2: Last year's festival saw 120,000 unique attendees, delivering more than $60 million for the state's economy.
3: Ticket sales have been fantastic this year. We're so excited to be welcoming so many visitors from interstate and overseas, but we think it's going to be another big year.
2: Businesses across Hobart are preparing for the influx in visitors.
4: Yeah, I remember a time when we all struggled through winter if we had a hospitality business or a tourism business. With the advent of Dark Mofo, Tasmania became alive in winter. It became a destination.
2: The brewers of the world's best blended single malt whiskey are transforming their cocktail bar into a Gotham-inspired destination.
4: We are now an international brand, and we're bringing a little bit of that New York bar-style atmosphere to Hobart.
5: The centrepiece of this year's event will be a floating art gallery on board one of the new Spirit of Tasmania ferries. The vessel is already supposed to be sailing between Devonport and Geelong, but a $700 million infrastructure stuff-up means it's conveniently in Hobart for the event.
6: We were coming to Hobart anyway with Spirit 5. It really became a question of could we accommodate an art exhibition on our vehicle decks while we were executing the local content fit-out above deck. It turns out we can. We are, and we can't wait to welcome everybody.
2: This year's festival runs from June 11th to the 22nd, culminating in a nude swim on the winter solstice. Aspen Blomfield, Sky News, Hobart.
1: A quick break here on the program. When we return, the market is due to open significantly down. This is after a pretty shoddy lead from Wall Street, the Iran war re-escalating, and also inflation up in the US. That's the lead-in we've got, so we'll check in with Ed Boyd.
7: Sky News will be back after this short break.

0: Sky News will be back after this short break. 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
1: We're going to take you live to Granville. This is Detective Geoffrey Walsh speaking on the arrest and the charging of notorious Sydney gang rapist Mohammed Scaff.
2: At the moment, is those drugs we were able to seize in that car, and it's relevant to the investigation.
3: Were there any attempts to sort of hide those drugs? Were they buried, or they were just found on the ground?
2: They were on the ground. We had no idea of where those drugs were located. It didn't take us too long to find that way.
3: Are you alleging the 42-year-old is the leader of this syndicate?
2: Yeah, definitely. I'm saying we believe, and we're going to allege he's the principal of the whole investigation. He directed everybody. He directed the runners, which I like to call them, being the other two, the other male and female, and operated all throughout southwest Sydney.
3: Do you have an idea of what period of time this syndicate was operating?
2: Well, I can say that we've been investigating it since March this year.